0: Quote, "It's been an embarrassment to science and I think an embarrassment for Princeton," said Robert Park, a University of Maryland physicist who is the author of Voodoo Science, The Road from Foolishness to Fraud. "Science has a substantial amount of credibility, but this is the kind of thing that squanders it," he says. Interesting. Some of these scientists are convinced that ESP is real, and they believe the data they have produced in their experiments demonstrates that. Other scientists are convinced that the whole thing is a farce, and research dollars should never have been spent on such a foolish pursuit to begin with. Today, we are going to encounter some people who don't believe that Jesus is the Messiah of God. But their belief is not based on evidence. It comes instead from a predisposition that they have. Now, having our predisposition towards something affecting our belief about it being true or false is not that big of a deal when it comes to something like ESP, whether it's real or not. There's not a lot at stake other than some dollars and a few egos. But when it comes to believing Jesus to be the Messiah or not, it's a different ballgame. The stakes are much higher. We're talking about our soul. And in this case, we better be sure. We better be sure. Last week, we read about Jesus entering the city of Jerusalem, which marks the beginning of a significant period in his life, known as the Passion Week, which is the final week of his life. Jesus received a king's welcome from the common people as he rode on a donkey colt into the city. Some people laid out their cloaks on the road. Others cut palm branches and laid them on the road so that they created a path of honor for him. And the people were shouting, "Hosanna! Blessed is the king who comes in the name of the Lord." But not everyone was happy with Jesus' appearance in the capital city. The religious leaders, you might recall, they saw this as a serious threat. And they have become highly motivated to find a way to get rid of him once and for all. They want him dead. It didn't help matters any when the first thing Jesus does the next day is to go into the temple and begin driving out the merchants and their animals and tipping over the tables of the money changers. The religious leaders had allowed the court of the Gentiles at the temple to become nothing more than an open market. This was the only place in the temple where non-Jews were allowed to enter and worship the Lord at that time. But that was next to impossible to do with the atmosphere that the leaders of the Jewish people had allowed to take place here, with it just being a marketplace. Now, today we're going to be looking at some of the events that took place on the following day. Jesus entered Jerusalem on Sunday. He cleared the temple on Monday. It's now Tuesday of that final week. Luke chapter 20, beginning in verse 1. It says, "One day, as he was teaching the people in the temple courts and preaching the gospel, the chief priests and the teachers of the law, together with the elders, came up to him. 'Tell us by what authority you are doing these things,' they said. 'Who gave you this authority?'" It says the chief priests, the teachers of the law, together with the elders. There are three elements of the Jewish religious establishment who come together to question Jesus about where he is getting his authority to do what he is doing. Now, this is certainly in response to his actions at the temple the day before when he drove out the merchants and such. And although it's not mentioned in this particular text, Jesus has continued to heal people of various ailments. And from the perspective of the religious leaders, these miracles only serve to highlight their lack of power and their incompetence. Also, the large crowds of people who have gathered around Jesus to listen to him teach is also of grave concern to them. Luke 19:48, the last verse of the last chapter that we looked at, says the people hung on his words. They were so captivated by the things that Jesus was saying that it was as if they were hanging on each word as it was being spoken. Who does this hotshot think he is coming into their domain like this and throwing everything into turmoil? I mean, who put him in charge? Who appointed him chief? Who gave him the right to do these things? That's what they want to know. See, they're the ones in authority here, but this newcomer, who they have been hearing about for months, has finally shown up in Jerusalem, and he's now acting like he's in charge. Now, from their perspective, they have every right to expect Jesus to give them an answer to this question. I mean, he's got no title of authority. He's not a priest. He's not an elder. He's not a scribe. He doesn't occupy a seat on the court. He has no important relatives. He has no money. He owns nothing of significance. He's a visitor of Jerusalem. He doesn't even live there. He's nobody. But he sure does act like he's somebody. Where does he get this attitude from? That's what they want to know. These three groups together who are questioning him make up what's called the Sanhedrin, the high court of the Jews. The Sanhedrin was similar to our Supreme Court and the office of the Attorney General combined. They were the pinnacle of the Jewish justice system, having wide-ranging authority in both civil and criminal matters. They could order the arrest of people. They had the authority to judge cases, and they had the authority to carry out all forms of punishment against those convicted except for the death penalty. That was the one thing that the Romans reserved for themselves. So this is who's coming to Jesus and asking him, who gave you this authority? And he replies in verse 3, I'll ask you a question. Tell me, John's baptism, was it from heaven or from men? So rather than directly answering their question, Jesus asks them a question. He tells them that if they'll answer his question, then he'll answer their question. He's very wise in the way that he handles these guys. He's forcing them to show their hand rather than tip his own and give them the advantage. Jesus already knows their position on John the Baptist. He knows that they don't acknowledge John the Baptist as a true prophet of God. And he knows that they fear the people too much to just come right out and say it. Jesus was the wisest and most courageous person who ever lived. He was also the most dangerous person who ever lived. He was the wrong person to mess with in a battle of the wits. And these guys are going to find that out the hard way. Verse 5, it says, they discussed it among themselves and said, if we say from heaven, he'll say, why didn't you believe him? But if we say from men, all the people will stone us, because they are persuaded that John was a prophet. So they answered, we don't know where it was from. And Jesus said, neither will I tell you by what authority I am doing these things. See, they realized too late that Jesus has them pinned. No matter how they answer his question, they're in trouble. So they decide to punt. They say, we don't know where it was from. And Jesus, not willing to give them any satisfaction at all, says, neither will I tell you by what authority I am doing these things. If they had been paying attention and listening carefully, they would have realized that Jesus actually answers their question with his own question. But when we have an established agenda already, when we have a predisposition, when we have already decided on the answer that we want to hear, we don't hear the answer given. This incident between the religious leaders and Jesus reminds me of the time that I tried to play a chess game against my handheld computer years ago. I was thinking, I mean, how hard can it be? I'm a college graduate. It's a puny little handheld electronic organizer that's not much more than a glorified calculator. It only has a megabyte of memory. It should be a cakewalk for me. I should be able to slaughter this thing. Well, I won the first game without too much trouble, but I had the difficulty level set on its lowest setting. So I cranked the difficulty level up, feeling a little more confident one notch. I moved it from vegetable to moron and tried another game. And it checkmated me in 5 moves. My handheld computer, my PDA, beat me in 5 moves. Well, needless to say, the one game that I do not play on any of my computers, handheld, laptop, desktop, or otherwise, is chess. I play a lot of computer games, but that's the one game I don't touch anymore. I learned my lesson. I know when I am clearly outmatched. And as we'll see over the course of the next couple of weeks, the religious leaders, they don't learn their lesson as quickly with Jesus as I did with my handheld computer. Verse 9 through 19 tells us the next story. Jesus tells a parable here in the hearing of these same religious leaders who just asked him this question about where his authority comes from for doing what he's doing. And if these religious leaders will listen carefully again to this parable, they'll get the answer to the question that they had just asked Jesus about his authority and where it comes from. Through this parable, though, Jesus levels an indictment against them, saying that they are responsible for the suffering and death of God's prophets throughout history, that they are guilty of trying to usurp God's rightful authority and ownership over his people, that they are guilty of killing God's own son, which they will do, and Jesus predicts the coming judgment of God upon them for what they have done and what they're going to do. Briefly, as we read this parable, keep this in mind. The vineyard in this parable represents the Jewish people. The owner of the vineyard is God. The tenants are the Jewish religious leaders. The servants are the prophets. And the son is Jesus Christ. Verse 9 says, he went on to tell the people this parable. A man planted a vineyard, rented it to some farmers, and went away for a long time. At harvest time, he sent a servant to the tenants so they would give him some of the fruit of the vineyard. But the tenants beat him and sent him away empty-handed. He sent another servant, but that one also they beat and treated shamefully and sent away empty-handed. He sent still a third, and they wounded him and threw him out. Then the owner of the vineyard said, what shall I do? I will send my son, whom I love. Perhaps they will respect him. But when the tenants saw him, they talked the matter over. This is the heir, they said. Let's kill him, and the inheritance will be ours. So they threw him out of the vineyard and killed him. What then will the owner of the vineyard do to them? He will come and kill those tenants and give the vineyard to others. When the people heard this, they said, may this never be. Let's go back up to verse 9. It says, he went on to tell the people this parable. A man planted a vineyard, rented it to some farmers, and went away for a long time. After this vineyard has been prepared, the owner rents it to some tenant farmers, and he goes on a long journey. Now, the vineyard symbolizes Israel, the Jews, God's people. And Israel is referred to figuratively as a vineyard a number of times throughout the Bible. For example, in Psalm 80, verse 8, it says, you brought a vine out of Egypt. You drove out the nations and planted it. You cleared the ground for it, and it took root and filled the land. The mountains were covered with its shade, the mighty cedars with its branches. It sent out its boughs to the sea, its shoots as far as the river. The tenant farmers, talked about here, represent the Jewish religious leaders. And they're standing right there listening to this parable as Jesus is telling it. God gave them the responsibility to take care of the vineyard of God's people. They were given the job of cultivating the spiritual life of the people. That was their responsibility. That's what they're supposed to be doing. In verse 10, it says, at harvest time, he sent a servant to the tenants so they would give him some of the fruit of the vineyard, but the tenants beat him and sent him away empty-handed. He sent another servant, but that one also they beat and treated shamefully and sent away empty-handed. He sent still a third, and they wounded him and threw him out. So when harvest time comes, the landowner sends one of his servants to collect what was owed him from the tenant farmers. But the tenant farmers beat him up and send him packing. A typical arrangement made between a landowner and tenant farmers who rented the land from him was to give the landowner some agreed upon percentage of the harvest crop as payment for the use of his land and his vineyard. Okay, so that's why he's sending a servant to collect his percentage that is owed him by the tenant farmers who have been using his land. So the owner sent another servant, but they beat that one up too, and he sent him away. So he sends another one. They do the same thing again. These servants represented the prophets of God throughout the history of Israel. The prophets were rejected, beaten, and killed all down through history, usually by those who supposedly were God's own people. So in verse 13, it says, "Then the owner of the vineyard said, 'What shall I do? I'll send my son, whom I love. Perhaps they will respect him.' So the owner, desperate to make some connection with these tenants, befuddled by the shameful treatment that they have dished out to his servants, decides to send his own son to them as an emissary." So in verse 14, it says, "But when the tenants saw him, they talked the matter over. 'This is the heir,' they said. 'Let's kill him, and the inheritance will be ours.' So they threw him out of the vineyard and killed him." They see the coming of the son as a golden opportunity to finally take the vineyard over for themselves. So they throw the son out of the vineyard and they kill him. Now maybe they reason the owner had died and that's why the son has come. If they do away with the son, then the vineyard will be ownerless and they can take it. Who knows what they were thinking? The son in the story represents Jesus Christ. God the Father sent his son, Jesus, but he will be rejected and killed by the tenants, the Jewish religious leaders. He says, "What then will the owner of the vineyard do to them? He will come and kill those tenants and give the vineyard to others." Jesus now drives the meaning of the parable home by asking this question, "What then will the owner of the vineyard do to them?" And then he answers the question himself. First, the tenant farmers are deserving of death for what they've done. They are killed in the story. Second, and more importantly, the vineyard is given to others. And that others being referred to is the Gentiles. The gospel would be preached to the whole world, and the whole world will be the benefactors of the Jews rejecting the Messiah. So in verse 17, Jesus looked directly at them and asked, "Then what is the meaning of that which is written? 'The stone the builders rejected has become the capstone.'" This is a quotation from Psalm 118, verse 22. And ironically, another section of this same psalm, Psalm 118, is what the people had been shouting and proclaiming and quoting during Jesus' triumphal entry into Jerusalem the day before, 2 days earlier, when he came into the city. It's interesting how this same psalm can be used to hail Jesus as the coming king and also predict the rejection of Jesus as the Messiah. Jesus is the stone that the builders rejected. The Jewish religious leaders are the builders who reject the stone. And now this stone that the builders rejected has become the capstone or the cornerstone, it says. Now the Greek word that's used here and is translated capstone or cornerstone, you may see both of these terms used in your Bible at different places, but there's really a single word underneath all that. One Greek word is translated either capstone or cornerstone. The capstone and the cornerstone were both very important in a stone building. The cornerstone was that reference stone used to base the entire building on. It was the primary foundation stone laid that all of the other stones were oriented from and built off of. If you have a crooked, poorly set cornerstone, your whole building is going to be messed up. It's got to be set properly, it's got to be squared up, and everything else is built off of that. The capstone was that final pinnacle stone that was placed to finish off and tie together the entire structure. It was the finishing piece. A capstone in an arch, for example, when you drop that last stone in, that ties the whole arch together, doesn't it? It keeps it from collapsing. The Bible writers refer to Jesus both ways, as the cornerstone and as the capstone. What they consider a cast-off, a piece of rubbish, useless piece of material, God makes the main centerpiece of all of human history. That, in a nutshell, is what is said here. God takes him who is rejected by the religious leaders and makes him the source of salvation for the entire human race. Verse 18 says, "Everyone who falls on that stone will be broken to pieces, but he on whom it falls will be crushed." The imagery now changes from the value and importance of the stone that the builders have rejected to the destructive power of the stone against those who oppose it. Some will stumble over it, and some will be crushed by it. The imagery is taken from Isaiah 8, 14 and 15 and Daniel chapter 2, verses 34 and 35. The basic meaning is this. People may reject and oppose Jesus, and they will, and they do, but it will be them and not him who will ultimately suffer for it. Have you ever stubbed your toe against a big rock or a table leg or some other hard, immovable object? What's the effect? I've never heard a rock go, "Ouch! You kicked me!" But I've yelped like a dog a few times. The one hurt in that interaction is me, not the rock. And that's the same idea here. The rock will not be harmed, but those who stumble over it or have it come upon them will be harmed. The teachers of the law and the chief priests looked for a way to arrest him immediately because they knew he had spoken this parable against them, but they were afraid of the people. The religious leaders have no trouble understanding the meaning of this parable. They're just, "Oh, dude, you're going down for that right now." They knew Jesus just leveled a huge criticism and accusation against them, and they are enraged, and they become even more feverishly obsessed with finding a way to kill him. They want him dead in the worst sort of way. And before the end of the week, they will have accomplished their goal.
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16: 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Hey there, my name is Mike. 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
18: Welcome to In the Word with Pastor Mike Warren of Gold Country Calvary Chapel in Grass Valley. Enjoy walking verse by verse through the book of Hebrews with its main theme of Jesus Christ being the absolute supremacy to angels and prophets, and Christ's sacrificial death on the cross is superior to temple sacrifices. The writer encourages the Jewish followers of Christ not to return to the practices, but to trust Him, even through persecution. Now, here's Pastor Mike.
19: Now, we got to back up just a moment. I want to look at a couple verses back in chapter 10 so that we kind of set the stage as to where Paul is going. Back in chapter 10, verse 14, again, like I said last week, we're going to back up to that verse, and we'll probably do it when we get into chapter 12 again, too. This is one of the most incredible verses in all of God's Word, because it tells us there how a man, how a woman can be saved, how it is that we can be so transformed by the work of the Spirit that we can stand before a holy God. And here again in verse 14, he says, "For by one offering," and of course, this is the offering of Christ on Calvary's cross, "for by one offering he hath," and any English teachers in here, "hath." And if you're not English and you paid attention while you were in English classes, what tense is hath? Past. "For by one sacrifice he hath perfected," made you perfect, how long? "Forever, and he did it to them that he made holy." That he made holy. And then in verse 17 it says that "your sins and your iniquities he will remember no more." Because from that moment, as we saw, that our high priest, after the order of Melchizedek, not after the Levitical priest or after Aaron, when he offered himself as the Lamb of God that doesn't cover the sins of the world, You see, under the Old Testament, through the Levitical priesthood, when you sinned, you brought a sacrifice. You brought a lamb or a goat, or if you were poor, a turtle dove. But you made a sacrifice, and at that moment, the priest could declare you that your sins were atoned, or kofar is the Hebrew word. They were just covered. But when Jesus came, the perfect Lamb of God, he didn't just cover our sins, he removed our sins. As far as the east is from the west, never to be brought before us again. And so as we saw, as Paul made that wonderful statement, that our high priest entered into the tabernacle in heaven, not in the one on earth, and he offered his own blood for us before the Father on the Ark of the Covenant that is in heaven, because the temple down here is only a type of what is the real in heaven. And at that moment, when God the Father accepted the blood of the Son for our sins were removed. They're not covered. And so that happens to us in Christ Jesus. It does not happen to us in religion or in a religious system. Because again, as we go back to Aaron and the Levitical priesthood, he was a flawed priest and he oversaw a flawed priesthood. Because man cannot remove sin. They can bring in a religious system, but they can't remove sin. Only God himself can remove our sins. And it's only found in Christ Jesus. So the question always is, are you in Christ Jesus? Again, I have people calling me all the time because of our doctrines class. And then we have these satellite churches around the nation. You know, they always call me up and ask me, do you believe in eternal security? Well, yes, I do. But the question should never be about eternal security. The question should be, are you in Christ Jesus? And so I'll just tell them, listen to my statement. I believe, and I want you to hear it this morning, I believe that the scripture teaches that you are eternally secure in Christ Jesus. And the question should never be about eternal security. Are you in Christ? Because if you're in Christ, you don't worry about it. And most of the time I have people calling me and asking me that question because what they really want to do is live as close to the world as they can and still be saved. They want to find out where the line is. Well, just get away from the line. You won't fall off a cliff by being too close to the edge. Just get into Jesus and not into the world. Because we are saved by grace. We're going to see that. In fact, let's just turn there to Ephesians. And again, Paul is the apostle of grace. He mentions grace in his teachings over 120 times in the 14 epistles that he writes. More than all of the other apostles put together. Even more than John. John only mentions it 7 times in the Gospel of John and the 3 epistles, 1st, 2nd, and 3rd John, and in Revelation. He only mentions grace 7 times. But Paul, being a Pharisee of Pharisees, a very religious man, when God knocked him off his high donkey, and I pray that you've been knocked off your high donkey, and that light shone round about him, and Jesus said to him, Saul of Tarsus, why are you persecuting me? Who are you? I'm Jesus, whom you are persecuting. And right then he's born again. He becomes Paul the Apostle, saved by grace. He's so enamored with grace, he becomes the Apostle of grace. And so he writes, and I want you to get your hands around that this morning as we walk through the rest of Hebrews. Because Paul, under the inspiration of the Holy Spirit, puts pen to paper as he writes to the church at Ephesus in chapter 2, verses 8 through 10. And in this text, we find the great doctrine of justification and the great doctrine of sanctification. Now, how many know the difference between justification and sanctification? You see, you have to know these things as you're walking your way through Hebrews. Justification means, literally, just as though you never were a sinner. And when you give your life to Jesus Christ and you accept his sacrifice for your sins, when he washes you in his blood, when he regenerates you by that work of the Holy Spirit and renews you, when you become a new creature in Christ Jesus, when God views you, he views you just as though you never were a sinner. That's why when Paul writes to the church at Corinth, he says to them, listen, you have become the righteousness of God through faith in Jesus Christ. Now, let me ask you, can you improve on the righteousness of God? No, you can't. But that's what you and I have become because of this thing called faith that we're going to talk about. You have become literally as righteous as God through faith in what Jesus Christ has done for you. That's why Paul says, listen, for by grace are we saved through faith. And if you don't mind marking up your Bible there in Ephesians chapter 2, circle the word grace there. It means favor, God's favor toward you against anything you could ever merit. It's not just, you know, unmerited favor. I've heard people say that. And that's a pretty close interpretation of that word, but it's much more than that. It means that God has poured out his grace upon you when you did everything to undeserve it. It's not just favor against merit. It's not just favor, you know, it's literally favor against merit. For by grace are you saved through what? What is the processes? What is the catalyst of our salvation? What is necessary for salvation? Works? Religion? Do's and don'ts? No, the catalyst to receive this grace, this gift of salvation, is faith. And that's what we're going to talk about as we work our way through the rest of this book. So, listen, by grace, by the unmerited favor of God, in fact, favor against merit, you are saved through this catalyst called faith. And that is not of yourself. It has nothing to do with you or anything you could ever do. It is a gift of God. And by the way, how many received that gift of salvation, that gift of eternal life? Raise your hand boldly. How many received it? Let me tell you something about it. The gifts and callings of God are irrevocable. Once you have been a possessor of it, you cannot lose it. You cannot send it away. Or you can go to the woodshed. We're going to talk about sanctification because that's going to the woodshed. And a lot of you know more about sanctification than you do about justification. Can I get an amen? Amen. Yeah, because we've all been to the woodshed. Some of us even before we got to church today. On the way here, you messed up. You got in traffic. I know one dear saint told me. She confessed on the way in the door. I sinned on the way to church. I got angry. I won't tell you who it is, Cindy, but other than that. No, man, I'm going to tell you, and I high-fived her. Because, you know, she sins like I sin. If people knew who we were, they would never pull out in front of us in traffic. Are you kidding me? We're the children of the Most High God. Listen, our Father is the King of the universe. If they knew who we were, pride. Be careful of pride. I digress. Let me get back to this. It is a gift from God. You don't earn a gift. You receive it. And you thank the person who gave it to you. Not of works. See, every religious system on the planet, and even this false teaching, has crept into Christianity, this thing of works. This thing of works. Now, Paul's going to completely take it apart because our salvation is of faith. Not of works, lest any man should boast, for we are his. Now, that's justification. Let's read it again. For you are saved by grace through faith, and that's not of yourself. It's the gift of God, not of works, lest you could boast. So that's justification. We receive it by faith. But sanctification is, for we are his workmanship. That Greek word is poema. We get almost as a direct transliteration from that word, poem or work of art. You are his work of art. He took the canvas of your life, as it were, as you painted it as black as you could with sin. Finally, when you handed over the easel and you handed over the canvas and you say, Father, I've just made a mess of this picture of my life. This painting is marred and it's flawed and it's black and it's without any hope. It's without any light. It's without. And he says, well, just give it to me. And then he begins to paint this work of art. We are his workmanship, as it were, created in Christ Jesus. Once you're in Christ, we're created in Christ Jesus unto good works. So good works should follow your salvation. Don't tell me you've received the grace of God if you're living in adultery or if you're living in fornication or drunkenness and drugs and you're lying and you're a thief and you're just living the same way you lived before you got saved. That's not the grace of God. I don't know what that is, but it's certainly not the grace of God. In fact, Paul writing to Titus in chapter 2, verse 15, he says, this grace that has brought salvation is appeared to all men. It's accessible to all men. That's why we're not Calvinists here. We believe that every man can come to Christ and be saved. But he goes on to say, but that grace teaches us. when the Holy Spirit comes in and regenerates us, and that work of the Spirit is cooking in us, when we're born again by the Spirit, our minds are renewed by the Spirit, we're washed in the blood of Jesus Christ, we're a new creature in Christ, that

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1: The Bible says that all things work together for good to those who love God and are called according to His purpose. 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
2: And it is the Spirit that convicts us. It's the Spirit that strengthens us. It's the Spirit that reminds us of righteousness. It is the Spirit that leads and guides us into all truth. He's the one that gives us the capacity and the ability to be what God has declared us to be, to live it out, as it were. And so as we're looking at this, let's just back up now. Now we looked at verse 14 and 17, but as we end at chapter 10, Paul makes an incredible statement there in verse 38 and 39. Let's read those two verses and then we'll get into our study this morning. He says, now then, when you see the word now, it's a connective term. Seeing what God has done for us, now then, the just, let me ask you, are you justified? Have you been made through the blood of Jesus Christ and His sacrifice and that work of the Spirit just as though you never were a sinner? Yeah. So how then ought we to live? The just shall live by faith. Paul's going to spend a whole chapter showing us examples and teaching us and giving us the best description of faith in the Bible in the opening verses of chapter 11. And then he's going to tell us as he walks through that chapter, without faith, you can't please God. Because when you come to Him, you must believe that He is and that He's a rewarder of those who diligently seek Him. So now then, the just, because of everything that Jesus has done, we're going to be saved by grace through faith. We put our faith in Him. Thus, those that are made just as though they never were sinners shall live. We live out this life, as it were, by faith. But if any man draws back, my soul shall have no pleasure in Him. And that's what's going on with these Hebrew professors. They profess Christ. They came out of Judaism and they began to pursue Christ. But when persecution came, when times of difficulty came, because they were being ostracized by their Jewish friends and their Jewish family, they were now going back to the law, back to Judaism, back to the Levitical priesthood for justification. And He's saying, if you have been born again by the Spirit and you go back to the works of the law, if you go back to religion to be justified, God says, my heart does not have any pleasure in you. Why would you go back to the meagerly elements, Paul would say, of this world for justification, when you have a high priest called Jesus Christ, God's Son, the second person of the Godhead, the eternal Word that took on human form, suffered and died in our place, and then rose again and entered into the very throne room of God and offered His blood for your justification and sent you the Spirit for your sanctification. Why would you trust in anything else? And if you do, God says, then my heart, my soul has no pleasure in you. Because I provided the only means by which you could be saved. There is no other name given among men in heaven and earth by which you must be saved. And that is the name of Jesus Christ of Nazareth, God's own Son. And through His blood and through His sacrifice, you can be made whole. And if you trust in anything else, He says, I have no pleasure in you. Really? You're going to trust in fig leaves? We're going to get that story as we go through chapter 11. Let me ask you, any of you guys ever climbed a fig tree when you were a kid? I mean, of all the plants to try to get something to cover your nakedness, a fig leaf? I think it's an apt picture. Because when you try to cover your own sins, man, it ain't going to be fun. It ain't going to be fun. But this is why He's telling us. And then He says in verse 39, but we are not of them who draw back under perdition. Man, we are those, He's going to say, but we are them that believe to the saving of our souls. Often when I go to the mountains and I spend that time with the Lord, I tell you about, I'm praying out loud at the top of my lungs. I will recite this. Father, I want You to know that I believe that salvation is a work of grace. I believe that You sent Your Son, the eternal Word, to take on human form. I believe that He was conceived of the Holy Spirit. I believe that He was born of a virgin. I believe that He lived a sinless life. I believe that He

0: died a substitutionary death on Calvary's cross for my sins. I believe that he rose again the third day. I believe that he ascended to you. He offered his blood on that altar before you for my sins. And I believe that I am saved by that sacrifice and that I'm saved by grace. And I believe that he ever lives to make intercession for me. And so thus, as I put my trust in you, I know that I am saved. I know that I am eternally secure in Christ Jesus. And whatever may come in this life, I am saved. I say it all the time, because I want every demon, I want the devil, I want even the angels to hear about this grace. And I'll say it out loud. I'll say it out loud, because I am not ashamed of this gospel of Jesus Christ, because it is the power of God unto salvation. I was doing this one time and then singing, and there's some guys up there, Robinson Construction, we're doing some work over there, and they came around my little trailer on this road. I didn't see them coming, and they were hearing me. They must have heard me reciting that, and then I started worshiping. Thou art worthy to receive. And the guy pulls around, and he looks at me, and I look at him like, ooh, probably shouldn't have heard that. But are you ashamed of it? I'm not. And because I know that, I tell everybody, Jesus loves you. And there's hope in him, but only in him. But we are not as those who pull back. We know that Jesus and himself saved us, amen, by himself, purged our sins. And so now then, he's going to describe, because he's told us that we're saved by faith. We put our faith in what I just rehearsed. Now then, faith, and I hope you don't mind marking up your Bible, because there's some definitions here that don't come as clear in the English as they do in the Greek. I think they're extremely important when we look at this faith, because in verse 1, he's going to give us the description of what faith truly is. You know, we're going to find out that faith is not one of those things that's just, I hope, I hope, I hope. No, it's much more than that. Listen carefully. Now then, faith is the substance. Please circle that. It comes from the old English word substrate, or something that you stand upon that's solid. That's what it means. It's a term that means what you're standing on is solid. And so faith is the solid confidence in the position that you are standing in. Are you solidly confident that you're standing upon the rock Christ Jesus, and that foundation is absolutely solid? Because that's what it's saying. Faith is the substance. It is the confidence of things hoped for. Please circle the word hope, because that word hope, it's not like we would say today in our modern English that, you know, it's a kind of a wishful thinking. No, this word means a certain evidence, a certain confidence, a certain understanding that you know that you know that you know. In fact, the word is hypostasis for substance, but hope is elpizo, and it means a confident expectation and looking forward to something that you know is going to happen. You see, that's what I believe. My confidence is in him. And because my confidence is in what Christ has done for me, I have this absolute expectation. Faith is the substance. It is the confidence of things absolutely expected. You're looking forward to it. And it is the evidence of things not yet seen. That's what faith is. Faith, when it is working with the Spirit, absolutely makes us assured of the position we're standing in. And it is a confident expectation that God is going to do what he promised to do. Thus, it is much evidence to us as anything physical or anything that's material. It is the evidence of things not yet seen. I know I'm going to heaven. Well, how do you know? By faith. Well, how can you test faith? Well, you have to taste and see. Well, what if I don't have faith and you're not going to heaven? Because faith is the catalyst. It is that work of God in our hearts that convinces us that we're standing on the right foundation. And because we're standing on the right foundation, we have an earnest expectation that one day the heavens are going to rip open again, and we're going to hear a trumpet, and we, in the moment and in the twinkling of eye, are going to be changed. This mortal is going to put on immortality, and we're going to be caught up in the air to meet the Lord, and so shall we be with him forever. And as we study our Bibles, we have faith that that event is the next prophetic event to take place, and it could happen today. And by faith, it is evidence to us, and nobody can tell us otherwise. It is evidence of the things we have not yet seen.
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1: This is Pastor Robert Briggs of the Union Gospel Mission in Sacramento, and we want to let you know about some changes that are happening in the downtown area near our mission. 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We want you to know about this so that you can be praying for us as we prepare for more neighbours, for more need to be met, and for more opportunities to serve the least, the last, and the lost in our city. 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
11: 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Now, here's Troy Albano.
12: So today I'm going to be covering spiritual warfare principle number one, which is exercise your authority. And I want to begin with Exodus chapter 14. If you read the chapter, how it goes about is Israel, God's people, have now been delivered from Egypt. Egypt represents the world. And now they're headed down and they're to the Red Sea. They're at the border or the shorelines of the Red Sea. And the enemy, the Egyptians, are pursuing them to destroy them, to kill them. And God's people is fearful. They're afraid. They're complaining. Even Moses is crying out to the Lord. And the Lord says this, Exodus 14, verse 15. It says, "And the Lord said to Moses, 'Why are you crying out to me? Tell the sons of Israel to go forward.'" But to go forward where? Because the Red Sea is right there. "And as for you, Moses, lift up your staff, stretch out your hand over the sea, and divide it. And the sons of Israel shall go through the midst of the sea on dry land." Verse 21. "Then Moses stretched out his hand over the sea, and the Lord swept back by a strong east wind all night and turned the sea into dry land. So the waters were divided." Verse 26. "Then the Lord said to Moses, 'Stretch out your hand over the sea so that the waters may come back over the Egyptians, over their chariots and their horsemen.' So Moses stretched out his hand over the sea, and the sea returned to its normal state at daybreak, while the Egyptians were fleeing right into it. Then the Lord overthrew the Egyptians in the midst of the sea, and the waters returned and covered the chariots and the horsemen, even Pharaoh's entire army that had gone into the sea after them. Not even one of them remained. But the sons of Israel walked on dry land through the midst of the sea, and the waters were like a wall to them on their right hand and on their left. Thus the Lord saved Israel that day from the hand of the Egyptians, and Israel saw the Egyptians dead on the seashore. And when Israel saw the great power which the Lord had used against the Egyptians, the people feared the Lord, and they believed in the Lord and his servant Moses." Praise God for the reading of the Word of God. Here we see the Word of God. It speaks of Moses when he was crying out with the people of Israel to the Lord. The Lord says, "You, Moses, stop crying to me." He says, "Tell the people to move forward." And he says, "As for you, Moses, you lift up your staff. You stretch out your hand and you divide the sea." The Lord is calling us to exercise our authority, especially when it comes to the forces of evil. Dealing with the demonic forces the angelic beings, the fallen angels, against them, we need to exercise our authority. Let's turn to Matthew 10, verse 1. And having summoned his 12 disciples, he gave them authority over unclean spirits to cast them out and to heal every kind of disease and every kind of sickness. Let's go to Matthew 10, verse 7. And as you go, preach, saying, the kingdom of heaven is at hand. Heal the sick, raise the dead, cleanse the lepers, cast out demons. Freely you have received, freely give. Let's turn to Luke chapter 10. Verse 19, it says, behold, I have given you authority to tread upon serpents and scorpions, and over all the power of the enemy, and nothing shall injure you. When I go over the spiritual warfare principle number one, exercise your authority, I want to cover three areas of authority. Number one, I want to cover authority, how authority comes. How do we have authority? First, we have to, number one, learn what it is to be under God's authority. I'm going to talk about that. Number two is to know the origin of this authority. By the word authority, it comes from the word author. Who is the author of this authority? And number three, as I cover, exercise your authority. Number three, how authority is directly related to faith. That is, authority is delegated power from God, guided by faith. But by way of introduction, I want to go back to Exodus 14. We see this example of Moses and how the Lord directs him to exercise God's power through him, through the staff, and for him to divide the sea, and also for him to call back the sea to cover all, to come back and to cover all the enemies that were pursuing him. I want to share a testimony. October 31st, and this was on Halloween Day, and a family asked me to baptize them, several of the people there, they were going to be baptized. And so as I was driving up, I invited a friend of mine who actually helps in my ministry. And he didn't have any experience when it came to spiritual warfare. But he knew my ministry was exactly addressing those concerns. So as we were driving up, he was with me in the car. I said to him, I think it's going to be more than just a baptism. And he knew what I meant by that. And immediately he responded by saying, I'm not ready. And then I asked him, are you walking with the Lord? And he said, yes. So I responded, you're ready. And he responded again saying, I'm not ready. The Lord told me so. And he was saying it out of fear. Okay. Because this is something very new, uncomfortable. It's outside of this realm. It's in the unseen realm. But I knew the Lord was going to lead and guide this whole time. So we get to the place. And as I was praying for one of the individuals before we baptized him, he had some spiritual forces that was oppressing him. And he confessed what they were. And they exposed themselves. And as I prayed, he started manifesting. And what I mean by that is his body started moving uncontrollably. He started making these weird noises and sounds. And he started somewhat contorting. But by the power in the name of our Lord Jesus Christ, he was set free. But while this was happening, one of the individuals that was with us to support the baptism, he was sitting next to me. I just met him that day. I hear this weird sound, this growl. And I just want to share with you that many of the testimonies I share, there are principles and nuggets that you can gain or take for yourself that will give you insight into the spiritual realm. So when I heard that, I responded and I turned to him. And no one else heard that but myself. He didn't even know he did that. But it was God's mercy to expose what was there. Yet in the Word of God, it says, we are the light of the world. And that is in Matthew 5:16. Let your light shine. In John 1:4, it says, in him is life. And the life is the light of men. You see, by the very life of our Lord Jesus Christ, Christ in us, the hope of glory, when we received him, he came into us. And that very life is the light of men. And the Lord wants and desires us to express, to shine forth. Light exposes darkness. And that's exactly what happened when in this situation, light was shining forth and the enemy exposed himself. So I turned around and I asked them, so what is it that's going on with you? And he said, I struggle with depression. Sometimes I have thoughts. I go, what kind of thoughts? He said, suicide. And he later on told us that he had set up a rope and a noose at his home to commit suicide. I mean, this was a family man, beautiful family with children. But yet he was struggling with these things. And you know what we have found? We have found that in many cases, that when it comes to depression or suicidal thoughts, more than often, and I'm not saying it's always spiritual, but more than often it is spiritual. If it's something that's a physical matter, that maybe some chemical imbalance, something physical, then you need to pray for healing. But if it's something that you might be discouraged about, a situation, a circumstance, an outcome that was not pleasing to you, it discouraged you, then learn to renew your mind. Come to the cross of our Lord Jesus Christ and encourage yourself in the Lord. But if it's something that has come upon you and you have no clue where the source or origin of it is coming from, and your doctors don't even know, your therapist, psychiatrist, psychologist, they don't know, they don't have an answer, perhaps you may consider that this might be spiritual. So going back to the story, I asked him this question. And he said he struggled with depression and suicidal thoughts. And he thinks of suicide quite frequently. And I asked him, if the Lord Jesus Christ was here, right now, and he were to ask you, what is it you want him to do for you? What would you say? He said, I want to be free from these thoughts and this depression, this darkness. See, it's only in Jesus Christ that he can set you free. He's the way, the truth, and the life. It says in Galatians, it is because of freedom he came. He came to set us free. He is the way, the truth, and the life. We are to exercise our authority. So when he said that, I said to my friend who drove up with me that said he was not ready, I said to the brother, come up here. I want you to pray for this man. And when I said that, prior to that, he was watching this other gentleman that we were praying that started manifesting. And he was analyzing and reasoning with his mind, wondering, question, this has to be real. I'm watching this guy. There's no way he would be acting this out. So immediately I asked him, come over here and pray for this other gentleman. And he said when he got up, his heart was beating like 1,000 times a minute. And he was telling himself to the Lord, increase my faith, increase my faith, increase my faith, quietly behind his breath. So immediately I said, come over here. And I said, why don't you put your hand on him and I want you to start praying. No experience. And many times when we go out and we equip and train and disciple ones in spiritual warfare, it's on the job training. It's through the power of the Holy Spirit in the name of Jesus Christ. Because Christ won the victory. He came to destroy the works of the enemy. In 1 John chapter 3, verse 8, he says, I came to destroy the works of the enemy. And he did that at the cross of our Lord Jesus Christ. See, when Christ suffered on the cross, died on the cross, was crucified on the cross, not only did he deal with the shame or guilt and shame, but he dealt with not only sin, but the power of sin and the curse of sin. That's the power of the cross of our Lord Jesus Christ. And I said to him, go ahead, start praying. So he starts praying, and as he prays, he's praying these very weak, weak prayers. Beggarly prayers. Lord, help me. Help this man. Oh, Lord, take this depression, oppression, the suicidal thoughts away from him. And I had to stop him. And I said, you need to speak directly to those things that he told you that he was struggling with in himself. Speak to them directly. Exercise your authority. So the moment he did that, immediately his body started moving uncontrollably. He started growling even louder. All of these things that he was expressing, these manifestations, demonic manifestations, came off him. And he was set free. He went home and he cut that noose and that rope. It was the hardest thing for him to do, he said, because it had a grip on him. He was in bondage to it, and he was set free. Praise the Lord. And we have many, many cases like this that we have experienced, and the Lord, by his mercy, has set these ones free. And it's important to disciple them afterwards, teaching them who they really are in Christ and the victory that Christ has already accomplished on the cross. See, going back to Exodus 14, Moses was in the same way, same situation, crying out. And the Lord said, no, Moses, you lift up your staff. You divide the water. You divide the water. The Lord wants to use us to execute his judgment against the enemy. See, Christ not only was crucified, not only was he buried, but he resurrected. See, death, it was impossible for death to hold him in the grave. Resurrection life came forth, overcoming death. Christ ascended. Now he was enthroned. The Father sat him down at thy right hand. And it, far above all principalities, powers, rulers, dominions, there is a man, a glorified man in the glory. His name is Jesus Christ. And he's above all. And he dwells within us. Exercise your authority. Let's turn to 1 Corinthians chapter 2, in verse 1, it says, and when I came to you, brethren, I did not come with superiority of speech or of wisdom proclaiming to you the testimony of God, for I determined to know nothing among you except Jesus Christ and him crucified. And I was with you in weakness and in fear and in much trembling. Verse 4, and my message and my preaching were not in persuasive words of wisdom, but in demonstration of the Spirit and of power. That your faith should not rest on the wisdom of men, but on the power of God. People are looking for the real thing. People are struggling out there. They're being oppressed. They're being influenced through, whether it's addictions and whether it's through depression, anxiety, all of these things. And many of them are believers and they still are struggling. They don't know how to overcome these influences. If it's spiritual, the Lord can set you free. It's that we shall know the truth and the truth shall set you free. We need to know the living Word of God. The Word of God is our Lord. In the beginning was the Word, and the Word was with God, and the Word was God. That was John 1:1. And in John 1:14, and the Word dwelt among us. The Word became flesh. It's the person of our Lord Jesus Christ. Many times it's because we limit God, that we see in the Word of God that this should be normal. Here's what it says. Let's turn to Matthew 10, verse 1. It says, and having summoned his 12 disciples, he gave them authority over unclean spirits to cast them out and to heal every kind of disease and every kind of sickness. In verse 7, and as you go, preach, saying, the kingdom of heaven is at hand. Heal the sick. Raise the dead, cleanse the lepers, cast out demons. Freely you have received, freely give. He's commissioned us. This should be normal for us believers. See, the Lord wants his kingdom on earth. Many people I talk to when it comes to spiritual warfare, what hinders them many times is fear. The fear of the unknown, the fear of the unseen realm. The fear of the enemy, the demonic forces. Because they fear if you enter into this, that you will be on notice to them. Actually, they're the ones on notice. We're not on the defense, we're on the offense. You see, we are light. As we shine light, what happens is it exposes darkness. You could see the darkness. And when you see the darkness now, we can approach it. We can address it because Christ won the battle. See, one of the ways and tactics of the enemy, the biggest one, I believe, is he doesn't want us to believe that he's real, that we live in a denial. Because if we don't believe he's real, then we don't know who it is we really are fighting against. Our battle is not physical, it's spiritual. Let me read out of Ephesians chapter 6, verse 11 and 12. And this is out of the Phillips version. It says, for our fight is not against any physical enemy. It is against organizations and powers that are spiritual. We are up against the unseen power that controls this dark world. Spiritual agents from the very headquarters of evil. Therefore, you must wear the whole armor of God, that you may be able to resist evil in its day of power. And that even when you have fought to a standstill, you may stand still or stand your ground. Let's turn to 2 Corinthians 4:18, NIV version. So we fix our eyes not on what is seen, but what is unseen. Since what is seen is temporary, but what is unseen is eternal. See, our battle is in the unseen realm. It is spiritual. So we need the eyes of our heart to be enlightened so we could see this unseen realm, the spiritual realm. So we know how to battle. So we can learn, be equipped and trained. Because God is raising up a remnant warrior, a group of people that will battle, that will be able to fight, that will be able to expose the forces of evil in the unseen realm. Today, there are squatters on this earth. They're here illegally. And the Lord, the eviction notice is out. We are to evict these illegal squatters because he wants his kingdom on earth. In Luke 11:20, it says this, by the very finger of God, if you cast out demons, the kingdom of God has come upon you. We are to evict the squatters. So what I want to do now is let's go to part two. I'll be right back.
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1: This is Pastor Robert Briggs of the Union Gospel Mission in Sacramento, and we want to let you know about some changes that are happening in the downtown area near our mission. 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
20: Moses was a reluctant recruit. He said, I don't want to do this. I'm not gifted enough. I don't talk well. I don't have enough support. And I think we do that with the Lord. We're too busy to be involved with the things of God. We don't want to occupy a space in a community and have to hold up a biblical worldview because we understand that's intrusive. And this is my life and my season and my calendar and my agenda. And I don't want to do that. Are you AWOL? Are you on duty?
19: 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That's 855-577-2255. We're so glad you're here to listen. Today's program is part one of Pastor Allen's message called Enlisted, AWOL or On Duty. 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
20: Well, the title for the weekend is Enlisted. And then really a question for every one of us. Are you AWOL? Are you on duty? That's about the limit of my knowledge of military acronyms. Are you absent without leave? Memorial Day weekend, it seemed appropriate. I really want to link it to our Bible reading. How many of you do the daily Bible reading with us? Okay. Well, I want to invite everybody to do that. We're really just beginning the portion that started in the Old Testament. We've done the book of Genesis, and we're in the book of Exodus. Exodus is pretty high drama. It'll hold your attention. You need the momentum of Genesis and Exodus. When you get to Leviticus, you need that momentum to help you through. But I want to take a moment and see if I can put it into context, those first five books of the Bible are the books of Moses, attributed to Moses. Not that we think he sat down under a tree one day and filled several legal pads with the text, but they are written from the perspective of Moses, from the scope of Moses' life and leadership, what God delivered to the former slaves of Egypt through his life. And they certainly are an irreplaceable part of the story of Scripture. Genesis is the book of beginnings, and it's where we're introduced to God as creator. But in Genesis chapter 12, the narrative takes a very sharp turn, and God begins the formation of a people. He calls Abram, and he said, from you, I'm going to make a people that are as numerous as the stars in the sky or the sand on the seashore. And we understand by the time we get to Genesis 12 that the intent of Scripture is that God wants a people for himself, and we're still living in the unfolding of that narrative. And there's still hatred in the earth for that. The book of Exodus opens by saying that there's a Pharaoh arose that didn't know who Joseph was. And if you didn't read Genesis, you don't know either. The last fourth of the book of Genesis deals with a character by the name of Joseph. He was the son of the last of the patriarchs, and he found his way to Egypt under some very unfortunate circumstances. But God blessed him, and he became the prime minister of the land. And because of his the way his life flourished, his whole family moves to Egypt, and the book of Genesis closes there. But that family flourished so much that ultimately the Egyptians enslaved them. And for 400 years, Joseph's extended family were slaves in Egypt. And when the book of Exodus opened, God says, I'm going to deliver those people from Egyptian slavery and take them to a land that flows with milk and honey. And that is really the heart of the narrative of those first five books. Because that people now for 400 years, you need to just pause for a moment. Our nation, we're celebrating a 250th anniversary. Imagine if for 250 years plus another 150, we've been slaves. No freedom, no liberty, no autonomy, no self-government. No choosing of leaders, no independence, none of those things. 400 years, generation after generation after generation after generation. They have no imagination, no memory. They've never been a nation. They've never been an independent people. They were a family. And because they flourished so much, they became a threat in a foreign nation, and they were enslaved, and they remained that way until Moses steps onto the scene and says, let my people go. And God begins one of the most remarkable undertakings in all of human history. He's going to build a nation of people, a holy nation, out of a group of people who have been enslaved for hundreds of years. Exodus is the story of how they got out of Egypt and how God provided for them. Scholars argue a little bit about how many people were a part of the Exodus, but we can take a good round number, kind of on the conservative. Let's say there was 1 million people. God fed them, cared for them, since there was no sick people amongst them. But now the heavy lifting isn't getting them out of Egyptian control. It's how do you fashion them into a holy people? And so God shows Moses, gives him a vision of a tabernacle, a place to worship, of a priesthood, a group of people who will represent the people before God. That's the role of a priest. The sacrifices that will be made, how they should live, what it means to be holy, what's unholy. What does it mean to honor God, to yield to God, to be obedient to God? Those are not intuitive positions for the human being. And that's the story of these books you're reading. Genesis, Exodus, Leviticus, the tribe of Levi, there were 12 tribes of Israel. The Levitical tribe, the tribe of Levi, were the priests. They're given the assignments of how to build the tabernacle, how to establish it. It's a portable thing. There are people on the move. They don't have a homeland yet. So their place of worship is in a rather elaborate tent and all the furnishings that go with it and all the procedures for making it holy and sacred and sanctified, set apart to God. It's the book of Leviticus. Then you get to Numbers and Deuteronomy and you start to get the rules for community living. How do we live together? What do we do? What's it mean to be a holy people? We've almost lost that notion ourselves. We've had a gospel so intently focused on salvation and conversion that we've lost the conversations to a great extent about what it means to be a holy people. We'll talk more about grace and mercy. So as you're reading through these books, I know some of the portions lack a bit of drama. Some don't. Hello, the earth swallows people. There was a group of people complaining, and the earth opened up and swallowed them, and the next morning there were people in the complaint line. No, I mean, it's in the book. It's like God recruited from the slow group. So I really want to, the purpose of the messages this weekend were to invite you into that narrative and hopefully to encourage you to read your Bible. I don't know how you will sustain your spiritual momentum in the season ahead of us when deception is increasing if you're not in the habit of routinely reading your Bible. You won't understand every verse you read. I don't. But you'll understand enough. So the books of Moses, what you should know about Moses is he's the GOAT. The greatest of all time. It's certainly the greatest of his time. Until you get to Jesus, there's nobody in all the Bible that could match Moses for his leadership, the role that God gave him, for his faithfulness in that. In the book of Hebrews in the New Testament, it says that Moses was faithful in all of God's house. What a remarkable statement. Wouldn't it be nice if that were said of you or me? Remarkable man. And the characteristic that we're given about Moses that made him uniquely equipped for God's purposes wasn't crazy physical gifts or tremendous charisma or any of those things. We're told that Moses was the most humble man on the face of the earth. Some translations say the meekest man. Meekness is not weakness, folks. Meekness is a calm assurance of God's unlimited power. Moses had a humility that enabled God to lead him. That's not a reticence. That's not a shrinking back. That's not being overly timid and quiet. You can be all of those things and be filled with pride. Meekness, humility recognizes your limits. Moses had the courage to stand in front of a million people and say, follow me, we're leaving town. What are we going to do? I don't know. God will take care of us. What are we going to eat? God will take care of us. That will help you recalibrate humility. Humility is the single most significant factor I know in God's blessings coming to your life. My Bible says that God will exalt the humble and he will resist the proud. You can choose one of two doorways. You can choose your own pride and God himself will oppose you. Or you can cultivate humility and God will bring promotion to your life. It's an interesting, this notion of a formation of people called out of Egypt, instructions in holiness, honoring God, the responsibilities they're given. The people are given responsibilities and instructions. It's not simply a blessing train. Again, it's a notion that's gotten lost in much of contemporary American Christianity. I want to focus on this notion that encountering God is really expressed in service. In service. In Exodus chapter 3, when Moses has this encounter at the burning bush, most of you are familiar with that story. Hollywood's picked it up if you haven't even found it in your Bible. Moses has an encounter with a bush that's on fire, and God speaks to him from the bush. He knows his name, requires of him to change his behavior. He said, take your shoes off. You're standing on holy ground. He said, I've heard the cries of my people. They've been suffering greatly. I'm aware of their suffering at the hands of the Egyptians. And you can see Moses nodding. Yeah, I know about all of that. But then God kind of flips the script, and he said, now go. I'm sending you. Hello. You've got the verse. I'm sending you to lead my people out of Egypt. And at this point, Moses balks mightily. We explored that in some detail in the previous session. What I want to submit to you is that when you and I have an encounter with Jesus, our lives are not intended to remain the same. You know, when we think of evangelism, we think of an invitation to an altar and to acknowledge Jesus, to say the sinner's prayer. And those are all good things. I believe in conversion and the new birth. But the point of an encounter with Jesus is to enable us to serve the Lord. I'm not suggesting we earn our way to heaven. I'm not suggesting that at all. I'm suggesting that true conversion, a true transformation of your life, means that you then yield your life in service of the King. And absent the service, we have reason to question the authenticity of the transformation. We don't just recite verses and sit in a building. We're changed people. Moses left that encounter with God at the burning bush a different person. You know this with the verses, whether you can quote their references or not. The Bible has these crazy things. It says, like, train up a child in the way they should go. If you're a person of faith, how you train your children is reflected because of your connection to God. The nature of your home, the relationships in your home. Husbands, love your wives. Wives, honor your husbands. Practice hospitality, the scripture says. Well, I don't want to. You mean you want to be disobedient? Well, I just thought it was a suggestion. Oh. Encourage one another daily. I'd rather gossip. Go into all the world and make disciples of all nations. Be prepared to give an answer for your faith to anyone who would ask. Passage after passage, chapter after chapter, page after page, we are called to respond to God.

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3: The challenge comes in that as we think, well, okay, it ought to be fun. It should be like easy. It's like a birthday party or a celebration. Or are there gifts involved? And I'm very comfortable talking about the blessings of God and the grace of God and the mercy of God and God's desire for good things for our lives, because I believe all of those things are true. When God delivered the former slaves of Egypt out of Egyptian bondage after hundreds of years, they plundered the nation of Egypt. They came with the gold and silver of the Egyptians. It said there were no sick people amongst them. That God promised them at one of their first stops for water. He said, "I'll be your physician." It's the modern Israeli word Israel for doctor. He said, "I will literally be the Lord your doctor if you will honor me." So I'm all in with all the good things that God wants. But I also know it was a challenge. That there were problems, and we seem unprepared for that, ill-prepared for that, almost unwilling to deal with that. So we got to go covert with our Christianity. We've come up with these elaborate systems where we gather in church and we'll worship the Lord and we'll encourage one another with our faith, but when we leave the building, we want to pretend as if we can leave our faith in the building or on the church campus. Or that if we gather with other Christians, we'll talk about our Christianity, but if we're in a broader company or more polite company or some other company, we don't talk about faith or politics. I think that's an ungodly idea. I'm not particularly interested in politics. I'm very interested in culture. Because I believe if our faith doesn't impact the culture in which we live, we fail as salt and light. So if you'll allow it as you read the Bible, it's going to shape your expectations for how we engage in the world. When God delivered those people from Egyptian slavery, he delivered them for the purpose of bringing them into a land that flows with milk and honey. But between those two experiences, there's a whole set of things that are happening, a transformation of their lives, and God is still transforming people for his purposes in the earth. In fact, the Bible says the eyes of God search the whole earth, looking for men and women who are willing to honor him with their lives. I want to be one of those people. I can care less about being churched. But I have a passion to be included with the people of God. Now, Jesus gave us some insight into what we should expect. We're going to go back to the life of Moses in a minute. We looked at Moses in a lot of detail in the earlier session. Moses was a reluctant recruit. He said, "I don't want to do this. I'm not gifted enough. I don't talk well. I don't have enough support. I don't have enough affirmation. I don't have enough reason." He had a whole list of reasons. And God said, "Yes, yes, yes, shut up and go." And I think we do that with the Lord. We're too busy to be involved with the things of God. We don't want to occupy a space in a community and have to hold up a biblical worldview because we understand that's intrusive and this is my life and my season and my calendar and my agenda, and I don't want to do that. Are you AWOL? Are you on duty? Are you holding up some baptism certificate and saying, "That's, please"? Matthew 24, Jesus gives us, you know, of all the Hebrew prophets, Jesus is the greatest. And Matthew 24 is his most lengthy prophetic discourse, and he gives us a little window about the

0: season I happen to think we're living in. He said, you'll be handed over to be persecuted and put to death. And you'll be hated by all nations because of me. And at that time, many will turn away from the faith and will betray and hate each other. Many false prophets will appear and deceive many people. Because of the increase of wickedness, the love of most will grow cold, and he who stands firm to the end will be saved. And this gospel of the kingdom will be preached in the whole world as a testimony to all nations, and then the end will come. How many of you would like to sign up for seeing the gospel preached in the whole world? If that's the penultimate sign before Jesus returns, the quicker we get that done, the quicker the king comes back. Most of us, I think, could find a way to say, yeah, I'm up for that. I would like to see that happen. Let's get the gospel preached in the whole world. We've got tools and technology to do that in a way today that were completely unimaginable just a few short years ago. We can turn on church service in Murfreesboro, Tennessee, and have friends watch it all over the globe. It's crazy. We have to help them with some of our southern expressions, but they get the word of God pretty clearly. But Jesus gave us this whole host of descriptors about that season. And he's talking about great threats, persecution, executions, martyrs, hatred, many turning away from the faith because of the pressure. Many false prophets, false truth tellers, deceiving many people, a great increase in wickedness. All of these things, Jesus said. Well, we're realistic enough to understand that under that kind of pressure, there's a great temptation to be more timid, to turn down the volume a little bit. Well, I want to use the book of Exodus since you're reading your way through it right now. We're about halfway through the book if you're following with us, so some of this will be a review, but I want to give you a bit of Moses' experience with serving the Lord. Remember, God recruited Moses. Moses, you're my man. Handpicked, you're the one I want. And Moses was, no, really, couldn't somebody else do this? And God said, no, son, we're going to do this. Well, I want you to watch the story unfold. Exodus chapter 5 and verse 21. They said, this is the people, may the Lord look upon you and judge you. They're speaking to Moses. These are the slaves speaking to Moses. May the Lord look upon and judge you. You've made us a stench to Pharaoh and to his officials, and they've put a sword in their hand to kill us. What a beautiful expression of gratitude for Moses' leadership. You have made us a stench. We were better before you got here, big boy. We don't like you. I can hear Moses talking to the Lord. I told you so. This was not a good idea. I've been here. It didn't work out well. I had a good goat business going on the backside of the desert. Exodus 14, they said to Moses, was it because there were no graves in Egypt that you brought us out to the desert to die? What have you done to us by bringing us out of Egypt? Didn't we say to you in Egypt, leave us alone, leave us, let us serve the Egyptians? It would have been better for us to serve the Egyptians than to die in the desert. What a happy group of people. I'm not sure Moses had an easy week after that burning bush event. I mean, he saw the power of God and the demonstrations of the amazing glory of God, spoke to God. But it doesn't mean it was simple. There's one encouraging point in Exodus 14. After the Red Sea's parted and the Egyptian armies drowned and the slaves escape in the moment, there's a tremendous celebration, as you could imagine. And there is this one verse of affirmation. When the Israelites saw the great power the Lord displayed against the Egyptians, the people feared the Lord and they put their trust in God and in Moses, his servant. I'm pretty sure Moses had that verse embroidered on a pillow in his tent. That was kind of the highlight of this experience for him. In the celebration that the people came after that, there's a statement made about God that I think we should take note of and remember for our own generation. It's Exodus 15:3. It says, the Lord is a warrior. The Lord is his name. This notion of the people of God in conflict, they're not separate, folks. We've peeled some individual verses out of the Bible and tried to imagine that God's a pacifist. Heard somebody trying to argue the other day that God was a socialist. I mean, you can find a verse, but you can find a verse to prove anything. You understand that? If you can pull a verse out of context, you can prove anything you want to with your Bible. One of my favorite stories is about a man that was saying, God, I desperately need direction. Lord, won't you show me what to do? He said, I'm going to open my Bible and trust you for direction. And he looked down and he said, Judas went and hanged himself. He said, oh, God, I know that couldn't be you. I know that's not your direction, Lord. I'm sure I was just anxious, but I need to hear from you. But he looked down and he said, go thou and do likewise. Folks, pulling verses out of context, you can prove anything you want to prove. Reading your Bible in an intentional way, even through the parts that aren't exciting, is a very important part of getting to know the character of God. God is a warrior because he understands there's a conflict in the earth, not principally between nation states or empires or even ideologies. The root of the conflict in the earth is spiritual. Satan and his kingdom of darkness are alive and well on planet earth, and Satan opposes the purposes of God. And the only way he has of really striking out at God, having forfeited his place in heaven, is to destroy the apple of God's eye, the pinnacle of creation, humanity.
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10: 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If we're always feeling unhappy or dissatisfied, that's something that the Christ follower really has got to learn to control. You see, discontentment comes when our focus is not on the right things, when we focus on what we don't have instead of what God has already given us, or compare ourselves to others, or expect life to go our way. Our complaints overshadow the good things in our lives. So today, Pastor Jack teaches us that contentment is something we learn. We don't naturally become content. We practice it by reading God's Word and applying it to our very own lives, and through choosing gratitude over complaining. Now, with his message called Discipline of Discontentment, here's pastor and Bible teacher Jack Hibbs.
11: Mankind's eyes are never satisfied. Apart from God, we're never satisfied. That's why when you read Ecclesiastes, this is Solomon, who started with God, was blessed by God, and then in his wealth began to forget God, and he went off on all kinds of experimentations of life. He had all the women he could ever have. He had all the wealth. He had all the power. And what does Scripture tell us? You look at Proverbs in some areas, and it's the end of, it's all vanity. It's ridiculous. The man that had it all, boy, people say, if I just could have it all, if you could have it all, you'd be discontented. Because only God can satisfy your soul. You can be sitting on a yacht in paradise, weighing your proper body weight, having the best looks. All of this stuff, and be absolutely having a storm in your soul. and not be satisfied. No. Discontentment. It can be bad. Why can't it be bad? Why? Why is that? Well, again, listen. Now, this part's kind of negative, and then it's going to go positive, and it's going to go negative, and we're going to end positive. So just don't leave now. You'll be all bummed out all week. James 4. Listen, this is amazing. James 4. James chapter 4, verse 1. James says, what causes fights and quarrels? Do you have any kids? What causes fights and quarrels among you? Do they not come from your desires that battle within you? Is that not true? You ever seen kids in the playground? And you see a kid getting a fight or something because they don't want to share their toy. Where did that come from? From inside that kid. You want something, but you don't get it. You kill and covet, but you cannot have what you want. You quarrel and fight, and you do not have, because you do not ask God. When you ask, you do not receive, because you ask with wrong motives, that you may spend what you get on your pleasures. Oh God, if I just win the lotto. If you just win the lotto, what? Any person who prays that prayer, I can already tell you what's going to happen to their life. No. Matthew 27:3 says, then Judas, boy, listen to this. Talk about discontentment. Then Judas, his betrayer, seeing that he had been condemned, was remorseful. Isn't it interesting? Your Bible doesn't say he repented. He was sorry he got caught and brought back the 30 pieces of silver to the chief priest and the elders, saying, I have sinned by betraying innocent blood. Notice, that's a true statement, is it not? He sinned against Jesus. It is true, but he's not repentful. He's sorry he got caught. And they said, what's that to us, loser? We don't care about you, you big dope. We just used you. And you were a sucker enough to turn Jesus in. You see to it. Then he threw down the pieces of silver in the temple and departed, and he went and he hung himself, hanged himself. By the way, even today in Israel, who they don't read the New Testament, when you drive in the bus, you drive to the Kidron Valley on your left, the Temple Mount on your right, then you come to the tomb of Absalom, and then the city of David, the excavations are right there, then you turn right, and you go to the Valley of Hinnom, Gehenna, the Valley of Burning, that's where they would burn the trash, it's Valley of Hell, it's a picture of hell to the Hebrew mind, that's where it comes from, and then you come around to the field of Aceldama, or Akeldama. It's a steep cliff, it's beautiful, by the way, nobody goes there. There's nothing built there. It's really pretty, but the Hebrews there in Israel say that's a cursed place. They don't even know, if you say, why is it cursed? Oh, it's cursed. They don't know the New Testament story. They won't read it. They'll tell you it's cursed. Now, I don't believe it's cursed. I don't believe in that stuff, but they do. And when you drive right there and you look over, there's steep cliffs and rocks. It's about 120-foot fall. It's there where Judas hung himself from a tree, and the Gospels tell us that the tree busted after he hung himself, and he fell down, and all of his guts came out. He hung himself, falling and hanging himself, and he burst open on the rocks, and the spot is right there today. Still today, 2,000 years later. It's amazing. How did that happen? Discontentment. Why do people kill themselves often? Discontentment. Oh man, if I don't get that iPad, I'm going to lose it. You have set yourself up, my friend, for destruction. We may laugh at that and think it's almost kind of cute. But listen, that is what's wrong with America today. If I don't get this, well, I tell you what, I'm just leaving. If you don't get me this, I'm going to quit or I'm going to whatever. Wow. You can just see a 40-year-old guy in his diapers throwing his rattle down in his crib. That's exactly what's going on. Discontentment. Yes, it can be bad. There's a great emptiness and frustration that comes when we pursue things Here's the funny thing. You can spend your whole life pursuing things. God will maybe be protecting you from getting them. And then there's the dangerous situation where people pursue things and get them. And then a month later, wake up to the fact that they're empty inside. Can't admit it to anybody because then you'd look a fool. This is real stuff. In Micah chapter 6, verse 13 to 15, the Bible says, because of your sins, you will eat, but you'll not be satisfied. You will sow, but not reap. You will tread the olives, but not anoint yourself with oil. And you will make sweet wine, but not drink any of it. Isn't that the ultimate frustration if you think about it? You know, people today, now listen, I don't often bring this topic up, but it's exactly what's going on in our culture today. And seemingly, physically, it makes no sense. But people, Christians today say things like, I can't tithe. These are hard times. I can't give God anything because I got to keep my DirecTV going and my cell phones going and my... Listen, you are on the brink of absolute discontentment. Number one, if you're a Christian, giving to God, and that's why it's so amazing, giving to God is part of our Christian discipline. Not only that, listen, God doesn't need your money. Well, then see, there you go, Pastor. You and I literally need to give it away. What? Yeah. Listen. If the offering goes by on Sunday or Wednesdays and you go, oh, man, here it comes. Oh, man. You know what? Keep your money. The Bible says God loves a cheerful giver. Now, don't ever do this in this church, but when in your spirit, when it comes by, you should be going, yeah. Ah, praise the Lord. Thank you, Jesus. Yes. Boom. Yeah. Oh. That's how your heart should be. Now, you actually just, right? That's how your heart should be. Why? Because God owns everything. Everything you and I have, He owns everything. And when we give unto the Lord, it keeps our heart right. I know how this is. I had nothing growing up, and then I got a great job, and I went from making hardly any money to huge, I called it stupid money. No kid at 19 years of age, 18, 19, should be making that kind of money. But I was. And I worked for it, don't get me wrong. But the more I got, the stingier I became. I was like Ebenezer Scrooge. I would run the, you know, like the broth through and, you know, suck on a sock and it, oh, you know, this is... It was horrible. And I would just watch the zeros build on my accounts. It's mine. And 3 weeks from getting married, boom, carpet pulled out from underneath me. I lost that job. Couldn't believe it. And let me tell you something. My faith was tested in an instant.
12: 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And now, let's get back to today's message. Once again, here's Pastor Jack.
11: And let me tell you something. My faith was tested in an instant. And little did I know, man, I tell you, that God was preparing for ministry and priority about what is valuable and what God owns. You start looking at stuff like that, and the Bible says you look to money, and money will sprout wings and fly away. And God will have that happen in your life because He loves you, not because He hates you. Proverbs 13:11 says, wealth gained by dishonesty will be diminished. So be careful. Don't be tricked. And watch out what your pursuits are. Here's the fix, by the way. Ask the Lord. I really believe this. Here's the fix. You say, what do I do if I find myself in this condition right now, tonight? Here's the fix. Ask the Lord now for a grateful heart and mind. Grateful people are the happiest people to be around. They're great to be with. Hosea chapter 10. How does this happen? Hosea chapter 10 verse 12 says, "For sow for yourself righteousness." That is, okay, that's it. I'm going to take this message tonight and I'm going to do righteous stuff. I'm going to do righteousness. It sounds so lofty. This is what it means. Do the right thing. I'm going to do the right thing, reap in mercy, break up the fallow ground, for it is time to seek the Lord till he comes and rains righteousness on you. What a great thing. Number two, the discipline of discontentment is this, recognizing that physical discontentment can be good. Physical discontentment can be good. So what do you mean by that? There's a great picture of this in 1 Samuel 22. This is great. Amazing to me. David's an amazing guy. God tells him when he's a kid, you're going to be the king. And for 10 years, he is running for his life in the En Gedi wilderness down in southern Israel. For those of us, many of us who have been there, down toward Masada in the Valley of the Goats by the Dead Sea. And David's hiding out. Think about it. He's living in a cave, running for his life, knowing that God has told him many years earlier, you're going to be king of Israel. Well, wouldn't you say, what's the deal then? Shouldn't things be going a little easier for me? And so he's there, and listen to this, 1 Samuel 22:1. Before I read it, if any of you are struggling with discontentment tonight, it traffics in the area of grumbling, griping, moaning, complaining, whimpering, whining, mug dragging in the dust, you know, the Eeyore thing, all is over. My life's come to an end. If that's you tonight, listen, here's the fix. There's great hope. Doesn't have to be bad. David therefore departed from there and escaped to the cave of Adullam. So when his brothers and all his father's household heard it, they went down there to him. Here it is. And everyone who was in distress. Are you in distress? Everyone who was in debt. Are you in debt? And everyone who was discontented gathered to him, so he became captain over them. How would you like to lead these guys? And there were about 400 men with him. 400 whining, whimpering, griping Eeyores. Life's over. And David inspired them. And you know what's awesome about that? If you keep reading Samuel, you start running into a title of some men, and these and those and these guys, and they went and did this, and they were David's, mighty men of valor. You know what they grew up to be? Giant killers. They did. They killed giants. I can't believe it. My life's over. And then snapshot, move ahead. 1 year later, they're out slaying giants, cutting heads off of Goliath's brothers and everybody. Man, my life's over. No, it's not over. You're a Christian. God's on the throne. I'm indebted so bad. And God's got a plan. It's not altogether bad. Discontentment given to God leads to great victory. You can take the situation you're in right now and absolutely have it turned around in your life. He'll do it. By the way, that word discontentment, discontented in the Hebrew in 1 Samuel 22 is to be filled with bitterness, to be filled with anger, to have a heavy burden. Wow. 1 Timothy chapter 6 verse 6 says, now godliness, that is knowing the Lord personally with contentment, that's being satisfied. You decide that. I'm going to be satisfied with what I have. I'm going to be satisfied with what I make. But contentment is great gain. So godliness with contentment is great wealth. For we brought nothing into the world, and it is certain that we will carry nothing out. Isn't that a great verse? That's a great verse to have on your tombstone or something. And having food and clothing, with these we shall be content. That's it. That's what God's promised. Food and clothes. He doesn't want you hungry, and he doesn't want you naked. I'm grateful for that. But where's the Porsche? No Porsche. If you have a Porsche, thank God for the Porsche. But let me tell you something. He doesn't promise, those are cherries on top of the big cake. He said, you won't go hungry. The Bible says, isn't this amazing? God says, the righteous shall never be seen begging bread. God, it insults God when his kids are going without. You say, well, what's the deal? Listen, the reason why Christians today might go without is because either they're not fellowshipping in a church or they're fellowshipping in the wrong church. And I believe this. I'd ought to write a book on this thing right here. I've seen this happen a million times. I have spoken in churches that are extremely wealthy churches, and there'll be poor people in that church. In Manhattan, how does that happen? Because God sees to it that his body is all kinds of colors, all kinds of status, all kinds of levels, all kinds of people. He loves it. He loves the quilt of montage. He loves it. Now watch this. I think people who are struggling, who love Jesus and doing the best they can, God places in a body to test that body's heart, to see what those who are blessed will do. That's the Lord working among his body. And as a church in totality, I think there's two reasons why God has, I think there's three reasons why, God, maybe four reasons why God has blessed this body. One, we love the nation of Israel. God says, Genesis 12, you bless them, I'll bless you. That's not why we bless them, but God says, I'll bless you. We'd bless Israel even if he didn't bless us. Number two is to take care of those that are in need among you, the household of faith. The other third thing is getting the word of God out to the world. And the fourth thing is missionary ventures. And if you give me a couple minutes, I'll think of 10 more other things. It's awesome. But discontentment can be a good thing, because you can come to this point, to this place where you say, you know what? I'm not happy where I'm at spiritually. I'm going to tell it like it is. I don't want you ever satisfied in this context, or me. So what? I mean this. Jesus says, eat of the bread I give you and you will never be hungry. But then the Bible turns right around and says, blessed are those who hunger and thirst after righteousness. Jesus says, drink of the water I give you and you'll never be thirsty again. And then my soul longs and thirsts after thee, O God. Are you with me? It's an awesome contradiction. How can we be as Christians completely full and at the same time starving for more of God? That's why you're here. I'm absolutely content, and yet I know that I've not yet finished the work that God has called me to do. I know there's something else. I don't know what it is yet, but I know there's more that I'm supposed to do. It's an amazing thing. So discontentment can be a great thing. Some of the young people I talk to, and I just love it. Pastor Jack, I want more. I want more. And it's so cute because, and I'm very flattered by this, but they don't know that I know that they do not know. When they say, Pastor Jack, can we just hang out together? Can we just be together? Because I want more. That's very cute. But what they're really saying is, they're like Peter. They're saying what they're saying stuff. They don't know what they're saying. What they're saying is, I just want more of God. Get out of my way, Pastor. That's what they're saying. Just get out of my way. I want more of God. And if you or anyone else can help me get more of him, then point me in the right direction. That's what they're asking. And I love that. Don't you love that? And in your own life, oh, God, more. When we say we love you, I always have to say, Lord, I love you. And then as soon as it comes out of my mouth, I feel like apologizing. Because my love for him is so pathetic. So then I have to say, Lord, this is embarrassing, God. Will you, Lord, give me love, more love for you? Now I know that doesn't work in life, but it works with God because he knows. He's like telling your wife, can you tell me you love me more, honey? Can you just tell me? Well, if that floats your boat, you're a weirdo. Because if she's, okay, all right then. Hey, you told me to tell you that I love you. So I'm calling you to tell you I love you. Well, who can? That's like kissing your sister. Who cares? What is that? I mean, that's weird. But if it comes from the heart, if it comes right out of the heart, so we say, oh, God, and I think he's blessed by that. Oh, God, give me more love that I can love you because I'm so dissatisfied and I'm so discontented with my lack of commitment to you, holy, awesome God. That's how we feel. And so we keep it going like this. Hebrews 13, 14 says, for here we have no continuing city. Did you know that? But we seek the one to come. Did you know Abraham went looking all around for a city whose builder and maker is God? I love that. There's no city in this world that's going to make us content. Oh man, I'm moving to Bel Air. Big deal. We're waiting to move to a place where they use gold for asphalt.
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20: Well, hello, friends. So excited that you're here. Not because it's a day that ends in Y and we get to talk about God, we get to celebrate what He's doing, but because God is inviting you to be a part of transforming hearts, minds, and souls through water. And if you're thinking to yourself, that makes no sense, I don't know what you're talking about, how can that happen? Well, we are going to get into that over the next 20 or so minutes with our friends, with my friend Dave from GFA World, how we take water for granted here. This morning, I took a nice hot shower. I got to enjoy some wonderful water. I love my bubble water with all kinds of flavors in it. We take water for granted here. But what's amazing about what GFA World is doing in Africa and Asia through your gift at thewordsacramento.com to build one of these Jesus wells, it's not just about providing water for a village of hundreds and hundreds of people for decades to come. It is so much more than that. And Dave, we just kind of just barely started to get into it, but can you explain a little bit more about obviously the importance of water? That's foundational. We all need water to survive. But how these wells are doing so much more than just providing clean drinking water.
21: Well, certainly you painted that picture, Mike, because the water is imperative. I mean, it's a concrete and rebar to health. You know, I mean, where would we be? I mean, look, we're taking fresh, clean water sips today, or maybe you've got your best Frappuccino, the barista made it, and you just the way you wanted it, and it's just, perfect. Maybe you've got a tea or a soda. You wanted that cherry Coke, and you got one. Awesome. An energy drink, sweet. The concrete and rebar, the base of the anything we're drinking, the juice, fresh, clean water. Now, if everything we drank, and this is not like I'm not stretching the truth or anything at all. Imagine everything in life that we did was water that the animals used for everything. So we're drinking, we're cleaning, we're bathing, we're going to get sick. And there are billions across the world that are living in that space. Longitude and latitude, my friends, and the blessing of saying, Father God, you know, starting every day with 25 gratitudes. I think I heard Dr. David Jeremiah talking about that the other day. Who else did I hear? I think Alan Jackson was talking about that the other day, about 25, starting every day with 25 gratitudes. One of those should certainly be, Lord God, thank you for the water I have. And we fly out of Sacramento Airport day in and day out. You know, every time we fly out, you'll see all the water surrounding the Central Valley here around Sacramento. I mean, there's so much water right now. God, thank you for that blessing of the water. And that when we turn the faucet on, it's not filthy, muddy, contaminated, filled water. So that's a benefit. Mike, you just talked about that. We are so blessed to have it. But then this fresh, clean water unlocks the name of Christ being proclaimed to villages where they have never heard his name. Now, we're a Sacramento family. We are into propagating the gospel, right? Yes, starting with ourselves, reminding ourselves every day, Lord God, I need you. You're my savior. I couldn't do it without you. I'd be lost. I'd be on the way to certain death in this life and in eternity forever. But God, your grace and mercy saved me. Someone at some point let us know that good news of the gospel. Maybe it was Pastor Greg Laurie. Maybe you're down in Southern California, the Harvest Crusade. Maybe you heard Pastor Greg on A New Beginning, any other one of the programs here. Maybe back in the day, you heard Billy Graham or fill in the blank of a friend letting you know the good news of Jesus. Now, your gift, unlocking a national missionary to be able to go to this pin dot of a map that we're talking about in Africa and Asia, to this tiny little hamlet of a town, of a village, to proclaim the name of Christ to people who have never heard his name. And that all happens and begins with fresh, clean water. When you have children and families, you have livestock, you have chickens, you have everything around you sick because of a lack of clean water. Eventually, that's going to pay its toll. And people and animals and children are going to die because of a lack of fresh, clean water. Guys, we solved that with a Jesus well being dug because the national missionaries go in there through GFA World and deep into the earth, plunge down, dig that well, a hand pump, old-fashioned hand pump. You go on the old farms around town here, one of the ranches, they've got those old-fashioned hand pumps. That's exactly what these are. They're sturdy as a rock. They'll last 30, 40 years, and thousands upon thousands upon thousands and generations are going to be healthy. By the way, Mike, you asked me what a benefit was. They're also going to hear the name of Jesus. Why are they going to hear that? Because these are Jesus wells. And at that well, the Gospel of John, in the verse, anyone who drinks of me will never thirst again. And those souls are going to ask, why? Why did you do this and no one else did? Well, you know, there's Jesus followers in America that love you from afar and gifted for a fresh, clean water well, this Jesus well, to be dug. That's your gift of $160. 10 of us doing that. This is not like it has to be rocket science. 10 of us opting in, $160 one-time gift. 5 of us opting in a gift of $320. That's a Jesus well. An entire Jesus well would be $1,600 if I may invite someone to opt in and say, Dave, that's, you know what, for the children, for the families, I have the, you know, maybe you had a parasite at one time, parasite one, and you know how debilitating that was, yeah? I have a friend who did. I don't ever want one. I don't want any. These children have dozens and dozens and dozens. We're stopping that. You just go to the GFA World Jesus Well red ribbon at the top of the page, thewordsacramento.com. And of all the investments we're going to make today, triple digits headed our way. You're going to be drinking a ton of ice cold, fill in the blank. Awesome. You're going to invest in those things that matter. Maybe, you know, this, you're going to have pizzas in your future, Chinese, barbecue. All sounds good to me right now. My stomach's growling. Awesome. You got a Costco run you're doing, a Target run. Great. Would you add to the portfolio of those investments a fresh, clean water gift to unlock freedom as we celebrate our 250th birthday of our republic? And every program we hear reminding us that we have blessings to be thankful for and not to take them for granted, including living in this fruited plain that we're in called the Central Valley. So click that GFA World Jesus Well red ribbon at the top of the page to wordsacramento.com. And $1,600 would be a Jesus well if I may invite someone to opt in there. Bishop Daniel is the president of GFA World. And brother, you have an answer to what I've just mentioned. Mike asking, yes, it's a fresh, clean water. Yes, it's making sure that showers or baths or dishes or washing of clothes isn't done in dung-filled, horrible water that that animals are sharing. Bishop, that lack of fresh water also cares for the disenfranchised and women and children, you were telling me. And that's the truth, because women and children are looked at as second class. Talk a little bit about that, Bishop Daniel, and what we're doing with the Jesus wells in that non-traditional evangelism of these wells being dug.
0: if they do have water, like in a well, then if you are part of a lower strata of society, kind of the culture may divide everyone into categories, and if you are on the bottom of the category, then you are not allowed to take water from the common well. You have to walk far away to go fetch water, and usually it's the women and the girls who have to go fetch water, which means these young girls cannot go to school. They don't learn how to read and write. They can be kidnapped, sold into the sex trade, or attacked by wild animals just because they have to fetch water from far away. And so, you know, the reality is most people don't have access to any kind of water. And if they have access to water, it's dirty, polluted, stinky water. And not only that, you're not talking about just parasites and bacteria, but you're talking about stagnant water where malaria is breeding. Mm. And so you got that on top of everything else. And so it impacts education, it impacts the health, it impacts the economy in the community. We remember in the passage, I think in John's Gospel chapter 4, that the woman at the well, the Samaritan woman, she came out in the hot time of the day because she was kind of rejected from society. And she had to come out when everyone else kind of had gone in the morning to fetch water, which is very normal. The fetching of water even divides people against each other in many of these communities.
21: Yeah, brothers and sisters, this is what we're stopping and solving and changing. One cultural moray at a time, we are saying, Lord God, because of the fresh, clean water that's going to be given, as Bishop was just talking about there, Bishop Daniel, president of GFA Worlds, Big Wave Dave, David James here with Mike and all of us here, Eric at the board, and we're just saying, brothers and sisters, we're, yes, giving fresh, clean water, which getting these children and these families water that's not going to be shared by the same animals that they live with or that fly in or that are migrating. No animal is sharing this. This is fresh, clean water from the Jesus well and no longer that stinky, gross, filled water being consumed any longer. And even this, that GFA World, Jesus Well, red ribbon at the top of the page, thewordsacramento.com. And by the way, ladies and gentlemen, that is super quick and easy. It's very safe and secure. If you've never been to thewordsacramento.com, I highly encourage you go there. There's so many resources and tools for you right there, including being able to get the lineup of all that we've got going, The Word Sacramento, Monday through Friday, over the weekends. There's so many great tools to be had there at thewordsacramento.com. I highly encourage you, friends, go there and please click that red ribbon right there at the top of the page. You can't miss it. GFA World, Jesus Well ribbon, the red one, thewordsacramento.com, and opt in your best gift. $160 from 10 of us, $80 one-time gift from 20 of us. And I encourage you, if you've got children, grandchildren, maybe get them involved in it too. It'd be an opportunity to be able to show them Africa, to be able to show them Asia, and being able to say, you know what? We're going to, as a family, solve a problem of a lack of fresh, clean water. And you can start from the very crumb cruncher with the juice and the sippy cups and all of that, and we're giving them wholesome, delicious, non-contaminated water or a beverage made with non-contaminated water, and teach them about how we're teaching others around the world who have never heard the name of Jesus to know him this summertime and beyond. Because these wells, the Jesus wells, 20, 30 years they last. And there are 300 on average that take that water well and the water every single day drinking from the Jesus well. And again, I mentioned to you that that Jesus well has right there at the plaque, at the well, but whoever drinks the water I give them will never thirst. Indeed, the water I give them will become in them a spring of water welling up to eternal life. And remember, what's really, of course, we would have it no other way. Every tribe, every nation, every tongue, every background, any status, equal to receive that fresh, clean water at those Jesus wells. And then all of those souls asking, why was this done? Because no one else did this. The gospel, Jesus' name being presented. Remember I mentioned, remember the person that introduced you to the gospel? That's going to take place over and over and over again with the national missionary. And by the way, the national missionary that goes in there to establish the Jesus well, if I may invite you to also say, hey, Can I sponsor a national missionary that goes in there with the Jesus Wells? Absolutely. $540 one-time gift or $45 a month over the next year. That will underwrite and unlock a national missionary being sponsored. And national missionaries like Sisters of the Cross who go and care for those with leprosy, the poorest of the poor, those ostracized with a quote-unquote 21st

0: Here's today's word of encouragement with pastor and attorney, Mosley Collins.
1: The Bible says that all things work together for good to those who love God and are called according to His purpose. All things, even things that look bad, God will cause them to work together for your good, for your blessing, in Jesus' name.
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2: Angels, the angels are coming to minister to us. The angels are coming to help us. These precious people who have been suffering with leprosy, they see the love and care and compassion of these Sisters of the Cross who deeply, deeply love Jesus, but also deeply love these precious people. And because of their faithfulness, so many of these precious people who suffer with leprosy now have hope in the resurrection of Christ. Maybe not hope in this lifetime that things might get better in terms of their sickness or their suffering, but they have hope and joy because of Christ. But at the same time, many of these leprosy colonies have actually been closed down because so many people have experienced healing, or because of the medical treatment and care of the Sisters of the Cross, there are no more leprosy patients, and there's no need to actually have the colonies continue. And so by God's grace, we're seeing people helped, we're seeing people healed, we're seeing people cleansed, and people's lives are being transformed by Christ's love, spiritually and physically.
3: You know, that's our gift, friends. Bishop, thank you for that. The gift of $160 from 10 of us, that's a Jesus well. You know, we have about 8.5, 9 minutes left in the program. A national missionary being underwritten, a one-time gift of $540 or $45 a month over the next year. You get to choose your missionary. It's going to put that Jesus well in that village, and you get a bio, and we'll send you via mail all of the biographical information, pictures you can pop up on your refrigerator, and you and your family can be praying for the national missionaries, as Bishop Daniel was just talking about, caring for those with leprosy, going where those, who among us would go and say, Lord God, I have faith that you're going to care for me, and we take all the precautions, but would we go into a leper colony? I don't know. Perhaps. These Sisters of the Cross are. And Fresh Clean Water Project's there for them. And Jesus' name being proclaimed. So in the moments that remain, we have about 8.5 minutes looking to get our first Jesus well. $1,600 gift. We have, the hope is, you know, here is a Word Sacramento family. We have 5 Jesus wells that we'd like to place into 5 different villages, pin dots on maps in Africa and Asia. Would you be the first to provide a Jesus well, maybe a $1,600 gift, being that freeing of that entire village from the shackles of malnutrition and disease? As we celebrate our 250th birthday and the freedom that we have here. Now, if that's not you, it's not me either. $160 one-time gift. If you'd be the first of 10, that GFA World Jesus Well red ribbon at the top of the page, thewordsacramento.com, $320 from 5 of us. That's our first Jesus Well. Bishop, I want you to share the impact of our gift. You were telling me off mic about how the impacts of our gifts, even a water buffalo got into the picture here. How did the prayer get answered for a water buffalo and our gift through the Jesus Well and the national missionaries being underwritten? Talk a little bit about that. Show me that story.
4: I'm reminded of this one missionary who was going house to house in a village like they typically do, knocking on doors, asking if they have a need or is there someone we can pray for. And the family said, we have someone who is sick in our family. And so they led our missionary through the house, and the back side of the house, there was a sick water buffalo. And the family was very poor, so they would milk the water buffalo, sell the milk. That's the money for food. Your buffalo is sick, no food. And so they said, could you please pray for our water buffalo? We heard you talking about Jesus. So our missionaries laid his hands on this water buffalo and said, God, if there's ever a time to do something, this is the time. And God healed that stinky water buffalo. And the whole family gave their hearts to Christ. The neighbors heard about it. They wanted to know about Christ. So many people in that village gave their hearts to Christ that a church was planted in that village because of a water buffalo, because of the love and compassion of this national missionary going house to house and simply

0: praying for people and their needs.
1: Guys, I mean, miracles happening like that? 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Of course, if you're like me and you drop your credit card and it goes underneath the bureau, it might take you a little longer because it's taking. But 90 seconds, you go to GFA World, the Jesus Well red ribbon at the top of the page at GFA at thewordsacramento.com. 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Five of us opting in, $320 gift. That's our first Jesus Well. And again, the entire Jesus Well, a $1,600 gift, although you subtract that $160 from yours truly investing in there. If I may invite someone to opt in for $1,340, that will be, or $1,440, that will be our first Jesus Well. Again, thewordsacramento.com, click that GFA World Jesus Well banner. As we close out the program in the 4 minutes that remain, I just implore all of us, you know, it's going to be triple digits. We're going to be telling our children, our grandchildren, friends. We're going to check on the seasoned citizens around us, even checking our own selves to make sure we're hydrated. Make sure that we've got plenty of water in our system. For all of us that are going to be doing just that, may I invite you to opt in your best gift? Bishop Daniel, why should I care and gift for clean water that's going to introduce Christ to souls that have never heard his name? Now, I think it's obvious that you have souls plunging in eternity, never hearing the name of Jesus, and that they're going to hear Christ's name and have an opportunity for eternity and that eternal address to be changed. Bishop, why should we care that this clean water is being given in the moments that remain here?
2: You know, David in the scripture said, don't let me ever take anything for granted, the sin of presumption. And the biggest thing that I think that we are having to deal with, especially in the West, is we can get so busy with life and so busy with social media and so busy with all the good Christian things that we become blind and cold to the reality of the world. So what we need to do is pray, God, would you break my heart with the things that break your heart? I mean, literally, if we claim to follow Christ, this is the same Christ. It says that when he saw the crowds, he was moved with compassion. Why should we care? Because God cares. God cares about the children. God cares about those in the slums. God cares about the leprosy patients. God cares about the widows and the orphans. It's not just about giving a gift for a water project, but starting with a heart of compassion. We can take our heart and put action to it and see what God is doing. And one of the greatest opportunities that people can do is to give to some of these clean water projects. Why? Because literally hundreds and hundreds of people a day are being blessed, but also interacting with the missionaries and seeing people's lives changed.
1: Right. And those questions going to be asked, why did you do this and no one else did? And generations, 40 years, these Jesus Wells. That's an $80 gift from 20 of us, guys. That Jesus Well, 30, 40 years, 300 people a day, hundreds of thousands of souls, not only going to get healthy, not only going to have the education to be able to have hygiene, washing their hands, cattle and livestock having fresh, clean water, education, these children having an education now, unlocking the shackles of poverty, freedom being brought there, but Jesus' name being proclaimed and eternal addresses changed forever. That's your gift of $80. So why not? 20 of us opting in there. Nine of us opting in, $160 one-time gift. We'll get our first Jesus Well. Again, a $1,460 gift would be a complete Jesus Well. So in the moments that remain, the GFA World Jesus Well banner. So go ahead, take that sip. that Frappuccino, Dunkin', Starbucks, whatever you're doing, the water, and click that wordsacramento.com, the GFA World Jesus Well ribbon, the top of the page. And thank you on behalf of the children.
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5: Yeah, and obviously all of us know the importance of water. 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
4: Well, some people take showers every day.
5: Yes.
4: I wouldn't say it's everybody.
5: 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We wouldn't let our dogs drink. And yet this Jesus well lasts 20 to 30 years.
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8: This is Pastor Robert Briggs of the Union Gospel Mission in Sacramento, and we want to let you know about some changes that are happening in the downtown area near our mission. 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We want you to know about this so that you can be praying for us as we prepare for more neighbours, for more need to be met, and for more opportunities to serve the least, the last, and the lost in our city. 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
12: The miracles performed by Jesus were truly astonishing. Yet he told his disciples that believers would do even greater works. What does this mean exactly? Today on Turning Point, Dr. David Jeremiah examines that promise and what it means for our generation. As he continues his series, The Holy Spirit You May Not Know, here's David to introduce his fascinating message, The Work of the Spirit.
13: Well, I have to tell you that what I am going to share with you today is going to be a shock to some of you, because it almost sounds like I'm being ungodly to say what I'm about to say. I'm only saying what the Scripture says, and the Scripture says, in the words of Jesus, that when the Holy Spirit is poured out upon the world, it enables us to do greater works than Jesus did when he walked on this earth. I'm going to share with you how that happened to be true and how it is true today, with some personal illustrations along the way on these next 2 days of broadcast. I hope you'll stay with us each day. And don't forget, all of this material, including what we're going to talk about today, is in the book, The Holy Spirit You May Not Know. I like to tell you about it every day because I don't want you to miss out on the opportunity to get your copy. It's a 250-page hardback book, the third book in the trilogy of the God books, The God You May Not Know, The Jesus You May Not Know, and this one, The Holy Spirit You May Not Know. This trilogy from Turning Point and this third book is available as a gift. It's yours for the asking for a gift of any size during the month of June. We wait for you to respond, and we are ready to send you this book right away. Well, the work of the Spirit, John 14:22. To me, one of the most amazing messages in the New Testament. Here's part one. When Walt Disney opened Disneyland in Anaheim on July 17, 1955, it covered 160 acres of former orange groves. Opening day was chaotic. Rides broke down, paint was still wet, and the pavement was so soft, women's high heels sank into the asphalt. But Walt had built something no one had ever seen, a place where imagination came to life, and he called it the happiest place on earth. Walt died in 1966, never seeing his next dream come true. But he did something very few people get to do. He built something that was greater after he was gone than it ever was when he was here. By his team, the Imagineers he had trained, they picked up the blueprint and built beyond what Walt ever imagined. They opened Walt Disney World in Florida in 1971, a resort complex so large it could fit all of San Francisco inside its borders, with room to spare. Today, the Disney Empire spans 6 resorts, 12 theme parks, a cruise line, movie studios, television networks, and over 220,000 employees around the world. And that story reminds me of something I read in the Bible, and I have to tell you what I read in the Bible the first time this really dawned on me. It was so amazing, I had to go back and read it a couple of times to make sure I was reading it correctly. It's what Jesus said in John 14:12. Here's what he said, most assuredly, speaking to his disciples, I say to you that he who believes in me, the works that I do, he will do also. And greater works than these will he do, because I go to my Father. When I first came across that verse, I remember stopping and asking myself, what in the world could this possibly mean? Maybe you've had the same question cross your mind. How could anyone, I mean, especially ordinary people like us, how could we ever do greater works than Jesus? What was he telling his disciples that day, and what is he saying to us right now? Could it really be true that we are meant to continue the work of Jesus and even see it multiplied in our time? At first, it sounds impossible. I mean, it feels so bold to be true, but Jesus never exaggerated. He never spoke just to inspire people or impress them. He is truth itself, and every word he spoke was absolutely reality. When he said we would do greater works, he meant it. The possibility of greater works takes us to the works that Jesus performed during his public ministry. They were mind-boggling. He banished diseases, he cast out demons, he raised corpses to life, he created wine and fish and bread with a word and a touch. He calmed mighty storms with just a word. How could it be said that in any stretch of imagination that the works of the disciples and our works who belong to his church are greater than Jesus' works? Has this promise ever been fulfilled? Can we point to anything that would help us understand that in some way this is being fulfilled in our generation? And some have said, well, the key here is that you have to understand that the greater works are related to belief. In other words, the reason we don't do these greater works is because we don't believe enough. Is that true? The problem with this is that if our ability to do such works depends on our faith, then we would have to have greater faith in Jesus. And Jesus didn't say, he who believes in me with sufficient faith, or he who believes in me with all his heart, or he who believes in me intensely with great sincerity shall do greater works. He just simply said, he who believes in me will do greater works. But that makes no sense. Greater works, greater miracles than he performed? I mean, what could that mean? In John 2, at the wedding feast in Cana, Jesus converted the simple molecular structure of water into the far more complex molecular structure of wine. Can we do that? In John 4, by a word uttered over 10 miles from the scene, Jesus instantly reversed the decay process and restored to full vigor and activity the cellular structure destroyed by a mortal illness. Can we do that? In John 6, 1 through 14, Jesus took 5 loaves and 2 fish and created out of them enough bread and meat to feed 5,000 hungry men and their families. Can I do that? Can you do that? In John 6, Jesus created an anti-gravitational force of unknown nature that enabled him to walk along the surface of the stormy sea. You ready for that one? In John 11, Jesus stood at the mouth of an opened grave and called through the veil of death to his friend Lazarus. Not only was Lazarus dead, his limbs, his eyes, his brain, and internal organ were already in a state of decay. The man had been dead for 4 days, and putrefaction was well underway. And yet, at the captive and creative word of Jesus, all the cells and functions of that body were instantly restructured, and the departed spirit was summoned again to the body Lazarus lived and spoke and thought and remembered. Awesome. What could possibly qualify as a greater work than that? Great works, marvelous miracles beyond all question. And think about it. Every one of these acts was only superficial and temporary. I mean, I'm not discounting what Jesus did. Certainly would never do that. But I'm simply making the point that no one was permanently helped by these miracles. None of men's deepest needs were met by these works of power. Yet, he created food for a single meal, but the people got hungry the next day. He stilled the raging sea, but only until the next storm. He healed bodily ailments, but every person he healed eventually died anyway. I don't know what you think about Lazarus, but I really feel bad for him. He had to die twice. That's what happened to him. He had already passed into glory. He was already walking the streets of heaven, talking to Abraham, Moses, and David, filling his eyes with heavenly splendor and gazing on the very throne of God. And what happened? Jesus brought him back. Years later, he had to repeat the whole process all over again. He had to die again. And the miracle of bringing Lazarus back was no favor to Lazarus. Jesus did it as a sign miracle for everybody who watched. I remember a story by a teacher I had in seminary named John Mitchell. He used to come to the seminary and teach classes for 3 weeks, and I was in some of his classes. He was a teacher for many years at Multnomah Bible College, and he used to tell the story of sitting at the bedside of a dying friend, and the man seemed to be slipping out of his life. His breathing grew very, very shallow until finally it seemed to stop. And when this happened, Dr. Mitchell thought, he's gone now. Suddenly the man's eyes popped open and he looked into the craggy face of Dr. Mitchell. "Who's there?" the man said. "It's all right," Dr. Mitchell said. "It's just me." "Oh," the man groaned, "I'm so disappointed." You see, he thought he was going to look into the face of Jesus, or at least an angel. Instead, he saw the same old hospital room and the face of the old Scotsman Mitchell. If he was disappointed, just imagine how Lazarus felt. What a letdown to find himself back in his grave clothes, lying in a slab in a dark tomb. Yet the author of life called him back, and he stepped once again into the lesser light of the sun. Now I want to ask you a question. Can we do something greater than that? The possibility of greater works. But the promise is that Jesus tied his promise of greater works to the coming of the Holy Spirit, and this is what we can't miss. In John 14:12, Jesus said, "And greater works than these he will do." And what reason does he give? Here's the key. "Because I go to my Father." This is a common phrase and a common teaching. John 7:39 says, "But this he spoke concerning the Spirit, whom those believing in him would receive. For the Holy Spirit was not yet given, because Jesus was not yet glorified." John 16:7, Jesus said, "Nevertheless, I tell you the truth. It is to your advantage that I go away. For if I do not go away, the Holy Spirit," or the Helper, "will not come to you. But if I depart, I will send him to you." These greater works that Jesus promised us are dependent upon Jesus physically leaving this world and going back to heaven. Those things could not happen, he said, until he went to his Father and sent the Holy Spirit to take his place. After Jesus had spoken these words to his disciples, he went to the garden that night, where he was captured, taken to trial, brutally crucified. He rose from the grave on the first day of the week and appeared to the believers over a period of 40 days. He then ascended back to his Father, and 10 days after he returned to heaven, the Holy Spirit was poured out at Pentecost, and the third person of the Trinity came upon everyone who believed. And Peter and the other disciples stood in front of the very mob and the very rulers who had crucified Jesus and proclaimed the resurrection and the offer of salvation, and 3,000 people got saved in that service. And someone has said that more people believed on the day of Pentecost than had believed in the entire 3.5 years Jesus walked on this earth. And I believe that is true. Amazing as our Lord's words are in John 14:12, it is literally true that a believer today may accomplish greater works on earth than our Lord himself accomplished. And I'm going to suggest to you 3 ways that that is true. It is not in any way a disrespect to Jesus. It's the word of Jesus to us himself. First of all, we have a greater message today. The great works Jesus did while on this earth dealt with the material. The greater works that he promised deal with the spiritual. In Luke 10:17, the disciples had returned from their first preaching mission. And the Bible says, "And the 70 returned with joy, saying, 'Lord, even the demons are subject to us in your name.' And they were thrilled that they had been able to cast out demons. But Jesus corrected them. He said, 'Behold, I give thee the authority to trample on serpents and scorpions and over all the power of the enemy, and nothing shall by any means hurt you. Nevertheless, do not rejoice in this, that the spirits are subject to you, but rather rejoice because your names are written in heaven.'" Did you hear what Jesus said? They had been cheering and laughing and high-fiving each other because they had been able to throw out some evil spirits. And Jesus said, that's okay, but don't get all excited about that. What you really need to get excited about is that your names are written down in heaven. What was Jesus saying? The spiritual is far more important than the material. The eternal is infinitely more important than the temporal. You and I have difficulty understanding that. One of the reasons we do not have greater works going on in our lives is because we do not understand the priority of the spiritual over the material. We have a much greater message because conversion is the greatest miracle we could ever be associated with. A friend of mine told me about a group of short-term missionaries who held evangelistic meetings in Africa. And during these meetings, the believers reported a blind man miraculously received his sight. When the believers came back to report to the sending churches, that was just about all they could talk about. A man's sight restored. What a miracle. Yet during those same meetings, many embraced Jesus as Savior and found eternal salvation. Many stepped out of spiritual blindness into the light of God's kingdom. But that news seemed to receive second billing to the miracle. If we could only view these things as God does, if we could just see them through God's eyes, the message of reconciliation meets the basic needs of every man and woman, every boy and girl, and it meets those needs permanently and never has to be repeated. In miracles, only God's power and goodness are revealed, but in conversion, God's grace is revealed, something that causes even the angels to look over the bowels of heaven and wonder. The message of the saving grace of God, men and women, is the greater message because it is the message that extended to the Gentiles and rolled outward across the world like a mighty tsunami wave. The death, burial, and resurrection of Jesus Christ have given to us in this generation the greatest message that has ever been communicated to any people at any time in any place. There's never been anything like it, and there never will be. At any time will there ever be anything like the gospel. It is called the eternal gospel, the good news, and you and I can show compassion and reach out to help people with their hurts. We can minister to them in their sorrow. We can assist them in dealing with terrible addictions and dysfunctional family situations. But if in the process we do not give them Jesus Christ and salvation, we have only postponed the inevitable. We have not helped them. Our message is greater because it is for eternity. Over the years of ministry, God has given me some wonderful friends. Many of them here in this church and many of them here in the city. Some of them spread across the nation. One of my best friends is a doctor who lives in Boone, North Carolina. He keeps in touch with me almost every other week or so. We talk on the phone. He started a group called Medical Missions. This group brings doctors together and helps them go to the mission field for 2 weeks at a time every summer. And my friend, he goes to Africa. I think he's in Africa almost more than he's here. Every time I try to get a hold of him, he's in Africa. And they go there and they perform surgeries and they help people there that would never get help if they didn't come because there's just nothing like that for these people. One day he told me something I never forgot. He said, David, we used to go to Africa and do surgeries on the people that would come, broken limbs, dysfunctional faces. He said, one day it dawned on us that all we were doing was fixing them up and we were making them healthier on their way to hell. If you don't give them the gospel, you're not helping them. He said, we made a commitment on that day that we would never do another surgery until we presented the gospel to the person who was getting the surgery if they were capable of hearing it and giving them an opportunity to receive Jesus Christ. What he was saying is, the physical is important, and it is true. Sometimes people don't care what we know unless they know how much we care. But if you only help people physically and don't give them the gospel, you haven't really helped them. You've only made them okay and till the inevitable when they won't be okay for a long time. So I'm telling you that Jesus tells us one of the greater things about what we do is we don't just help people physically, and we do that as we can, but he's given to us the wonderful privilege of communicating the message of the gospel, which is life-changing. And some of you here today, you know what I'm talking about because you remember what you were before Jesus Christ entered into your life and what he's done to make you a new person. So listen to me. One of the reasons why we can do greater works is because our message is a greater message. And then, number two, we have a greater ministry. Think about this for a moment. The works Jesus did while he walked the dusty paths of Israel were localized in scope. If you were up on a space flight and could look down on the great curve of the earth, and if the shuttle was in the right orbital position and weather permitted, you would strain your eyes and see a little strip of land at the edge of a great continental shelf. That little strip of land is Israel. Believe it or not, it is the size of New Jersey, the whole nation. During his lifetime, the Son of God was confined in his influence to a comparatively small section of that slice of Middle East. Do you know Jesus never left Israel? His whole ministry was in Israel. And if you've ever been to Israel, you know it's not a very big place. It's like a postage stamp. I did an event there some years ago, and we had so many people with us, we couldn't have the opening service in the same hotel. We had to split it up. And one was in one place, and one was about 25 miles away in another place. And they said, Dr. Jeremiah, we're going to have you speak in this service, and then we have a helicopter waiting for you, and we're going to take you to the other one for the other one. So I said, okay. I had no idea what I was getting into. The helicopter was located in the corner of a dark field with guards all around it, so nobody could get to it. I said, where's the lights? Oh, we can't turn the lights on. They might shoot us. Oh, my goodness. Got in the helicopter, and we flew, and in the dark, the pilot was saying, over there's Jordan. Over there's, and he talked about all the lands that were surrounding, and you could see them all from Israel. They're just surrounded by all these lands, and up until recently, especially, lands filled with people who hated the Jewish people. That's where Jesus was. He spent his whole time in that little postage stamp nation. At that time, the whole world was Israel. And yet in just a little more than 300 years, Christianity closed all the temples in heathen Roman Empire and numbered its converts by the millions as the gospel spread beyond the borders of Israel and began to fill the world. And today there are billions of people who claim Christ as their Savior. And the ministry isn't confined to Israel. It's exploded across the nation. I just spent 3 days with people who helped us take that message to these nations. And I told them, and I say this humbly, I believe, I now speak 19 different languages. I only know English, but I speak 19 different languages. Because through AI, they take my voice, it's my voice, and they put it into the language of other nations. They coordinate my lips with the words. And I'm telling you people, if you would see it, you would think David Jeremiah is speaking in Chinese, and I'm not. But the message is being preached in all these places, and they're just getting started. I'm going to have more languages next time I talk to you about this, because we're working on it really hard. What I'm saying is, we carry the ministry of the gospel to the ends of the earth. Jesus didn't do that. Jesus ministered in Israel. He never left Israel. But he empowered his disciples to go into all the world and preach the gospel. And he has told us that's our responsibility, each of us, to find a way to leverage the gospel for the whole world. And that's why we have radio and why we have television and that's why we do social media and why we write books, is because we're trying to reach as many people as we can with the gospel. That's what Jesus has empowered us to do. These are the greater works he's given us to do because he went to the Father. And isn't it interesting? He went to the Father and put his DNA in every single Christian who's still on this earth. His DNA is the Holy Spirit. Isn't that something? While he was in Israel, he was confined in his own body. When he went to heaven, he said, I'm going to give you all the Holy Spirit. And the Holy Spirit came on the day of Pentecost, and now every single person who believes in Jesus Christ has the Holy Spirit living in them, and they can carry the message of Christ wherever they go. I pray a prayer sometimes when I get up in the morning, Lord Jesus, help me to take the influence of Christ wherever I go today. And all of us can do that. And when we do that, we're doing the greater works that Jesus said we would do, because we're going where he did not go, but he sent us as his representatives. I hope you're getting a little bit of the picture of what Jesus meant when he said we could do greater works than he did. We'll have more of that tomorrow on the Thursday edition of Turning Point, and I hope you'll join us then. We still have several subjects to discuss under the topic of the Holy Spirit, and we will finish out the month of June talking about all of it. I hope that you will be able to be with us every single day. I told you in another broadcast that my sister called me and told me she was reading this book, and it was helping her and encouraging her, and I can't tell you what that meant to me. When your own family reads something you wrote, I guess that's something special. And my sister's name is Mary Alice, and she is a wonderful blessing in my life. And I hope that the book that she's reading, you will read, and you can get your copy for a gift of any size during the month of June. We'll see you right here tomorrow for the Thursday edition of Turning Point.
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11: 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Life is not always peaceful. Wars happen. Conflicts rage. Lives are lost. The news is inundated with updates. Issues are turned inside out, angle upon angle scrutinized. In the midst of opposition to war, we can all agree. We all long for an end to bombs dropping, for casualties to stop, and freedom for all. 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
8: This is Pastor Robert Briggs of the Union Gospel Mission in Sacramento, and we want to let you know about some changes that are happening in the downtown area near our mission. 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
19: Be thinking about what financial decision would express best my love for my spouse. How can I organize money in a way that would be good for our relationship? And if they can organize their use of money around making the difference that God uniquely had in mind in bringing them together in marriage, that will set them on a very, very good path.
20: Well, that's personal finance writer and speaker Matt Bell, and he joins us again today on Focus on the Family with Jim Daly. I'm John Fuller, and thanks for being here.
18: You know, John, last time we had a great conversation about the early years of marriage and finances, and everybody went, yay! most people don't say that, but most people do need to pay attention to that, especially as you're engaged and deciding, okay, how do we do these things? You got to talk about money. And we covered that last time. If you missed the program, go hear it from the website, or you can get the smartphone app and have access to all the programs right there. So we're going to continue the discussion today and get more practical advice on how couples can really tackle the issue of financial problems.
20: Yeah, and Matt is an expert in biblical money management. He's managing editor at Sound Mind Investing, which is a Christian company to help people invest successfully in order to care for their family and live generously. And today, we're going to explore more insights from his book called Starting Strong, Discovering the Good That Money Can Do Through Your Marriage.
18: Matt, welcome back to Focus.
19: Thanks so much. It's really great to be here.
18: Yeah. Again, people respond to these programs because I think it's where so many people are living. You know, we're having some difficulty. We're not sure quite what to do. So again, let me encourage you to get a hold of us, get a copy of the book, talk to one of our caring Christian counselors, whatever you need. Let's get into it, though. You and Jude were living in Chicago. Sorry. I don't want to tease all our Chicago listeners. But you had a hefty property tax bill. How did you manage that? If you're willing, what was the amount, and how did you dig out of it?
19: Mm-hmm. Yeah, it was $1,000 a month. And this was not even a large house.
18: For how many months?
19: Every month. So $12,000 annual property tax bill. And when I first got that bill, I was shocked. I guess I just hadn't really done the homework of what we were getting ourselves into.
18: That's big.
19: It was huge. In fact, when I saw the bill the first time, I thought maybe one of our kids had been kidnapped and this was a ransom note. It just seemed crazy high. But that was a wake-up call to me because we had to really scramble to come up with the money for the property tax bill. But ever since then, we've been taking 1/12 of the annual amount of all of these, kind of what I like to call periodic bills or expenses, things you're spending money on sometime during the year, but not necessarily every month. And we're setting it aside into savings so that when the bill comes due, the money is there. This is a great thing to do for vacations, for Christmas gifts, for the annual home insurance bill, the semi-annual car insurance bill, if you can put aside 1/12 of the annual amount of all such bills and expenses, and then the money will be there when the bill comes due, and that's a beautiful thing.
18: You know, we and I agree. I mean, it takes a little discipline. I think Gene and I did the old envelope thing early on.
19: Yeah, very effective.
18: Just put actual cash in envelopes, and then we did start stealing from here or there. But, you know, as long as it works, right? You're not going over it.
19: Yeah, it's okay.
18: I mean, it's really just, it's right there for you to see and to feel and to touch.
19: Right.
18: But part of that was paying off those semi-annual or annual payments regularly, you know, just tuck it in that envelope and then go turn it into the checking account, write the check for it.
19: Yeah, it was one of the most freeing things that we did, this idea of setting aside 1/12 of the annual amount of all these periodic bills and expenses. I mean, if you take a vacation and then you figure out how to pay for it afterwards, that really puts a damper on the vacation. But if you go on a vacation and you've been saving for it month by month,
18: then you have
19: that
18: fun.
19: Just adds a lot more peace and enjoyment.
18: It's not a
19: to
18: burden.
19: It.
18: Now, right. How am I going to pay this off? Right?
19: That's right.
18: You know, in that regard with a house, it's really important for younger couples particularly. That's a great goal, and that house becomes a great asset for you. If you hit something and you need to borrow against it, that can be something you can do. You want to not try to. You don't want to do that, but, you know, again, your house and being owned is a great asset. The point I'm making there is states where the state tax is high, the real estate tax is high, like you said, $12,000 a year, you have to calculate that before you buy, because it might be wise to continue to rent until you can accommodate a $12,000 annual tax payment.
19: Yeah, for sure. Yeah, and there are a lot of expenses people don't realize when buying a house. I mean, for sure you should account for the taxes, the upkeep on the house.
18: Yeah.
19: That's a really big one. When I look at people's budgets, I see time and time again either no money or not enough money set aside for both home repairs and maintenance and also for cars as well. So that can be a real wake-up call for people when they see just how much it costs. Typically, I recommend 1.5% of the purchase price. So you get a $400,000 house, that's $6,000 a year for maintenance and repairs, so that's $500 a month. That sounds like a lot of money that maybe people weren't planning for, but that would be the better part of wisdom to purchase a house where you can do that.
18: Yeah, let me say for an RV trailer or a boat, you can like quadruple that amount.
5: 100%.
18: Those things, you know, Gene and I love camping, and so we progressed, you know, we did tents, and then we did eventually a fifth wheel. And I was shocked at the upkeep. I'm sure I spent as much on maintenance as I did on buying the thing, because I got a screaming deal on it. But man, it was a lot. It was always $600 to $1,000 to replace the converter, tires, chassis, suspension. I mean, you're going, I think they do this on purpose. They build those things to 80% of what's required. Then you got to spend the extra 20% to make sure it's roadworthy.
19: Wouldn't be surprised.
18: But what's that great saying about boats? Your best 2 days are the day you buy it and the day you sell it.
19: I was just thinking that.
18: But sometimes it's exciting for young couples and they overreach and do something like that and don't count those costs.
19: Yeah.
18: And you really need to.
19: Really important to do that work up front before you get to the showroom.
18: Talk to people who have owned it.
19: Yeah, absolutely. That's the best thing. There's a great book on decision making out there that is this funny kind of look throughout the book about how people tend to make bad decisions. And at the end of the book, the advice, he netted out the advice is exactly what you just said. Talk to other people who've made that decision and see how that worked out for them and what would they have done differently.
18: You know, this idea just struck me, but Gene and I have a will. I hope everybody has a will as well.
19: Yeah.
18: But, you know, one of the things that we talked about is if we can afford to do those things, because camping was so big for our family, for Trent and Troy growing up. They love it. They have said many times those were the best experiences of our family.
19: Yeah.
18: And so, you know, as you get older and your kids get married and they have kids, what a wonderful thing if you can afford it.
19: Yeah.
18: Why not do that for your young adult children with your grandkids
19: and
18: maybe spring for that and take care of that so they can have those experiences if they can't afford it? Would that be a good way to spend some money, perhaps?
19: Absolutely.
18: Without spoiling them.
19: Yeah, I mean, and you said the keywords, as long as you can afford it. If you've got the wherewithal to set aside a certain amount of money for vacations, that tends to be the most satisfying way to spend money, is having experiences together. In our household, I drive an older car by choice. I would rather, you know, and that's an important skill, is to learn to make trade-offs based on what's most important. I love to travel. I love the memories we've made as a family when we've traveled and had adventures together. So I will happily drive an older car in order to make that happen.
18: You recommend allocating 15% of our income into savings and investment. Could you cover those? 15% seems reasonable. A lot of companies give matching opportunities to a certain percentage.
19: That's like
18: 5%, 6%, 7%, 10%.
19: Yeah.
18: So in looking at that, when you're kind of lean, what do you do as a young couple?
19: Yeah. Well, again, it starts with that orientation of the five things you can do with money. We step back from the circumstances where there's a lot of emotion and a lot of, you know, we can't possibly make this happen sort of thing. And we say, we are committed to giving the first portion to the Lord's work in the world. We're going to save and invest the next portions, and then we're going to spend. So it starts with stepping back and kind of creating this idealistic plan and then stepping into it. You might have to start with saving less, saving 5% of income, but be committed to growing that over time. But that 15% threshold, which is saving and investing, you know, build that emergency fund first, build that big ticket item replacement fund, as I talk about in the book, money you allocate for these periodic bills and expenses, that isn't extra savings. That isn't part of the 15%. That should just be on your cash flow plan. You've got a $1,200 insurance bill, it's $100 a month, so that's already there. But the 15% will help you build a sufficient emergency fund, and then once that's built, you can start to invest that money.
20: This is Focus on the Family with Jim Daly, and we're getting some great insights from Matt Bell today. 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
18: Matt, you describe our spending types. Now we're getting into the nitty-gritty. Yeah. And this goes back to those common labels from psychology, the choleric, the sanguine, the phlegmatic, and then melancholy. So let's hit those. The choleric, what is our financial connection to that personality type?
19: Yeah, and the fact is there are financial connections to each one of these temperaments, which I think is really fascinating. I mean, I think temperament's a fascinating topic unto itself. If you do that as a couple, you discover how God has uniquely wired you, and it's just, once you figured it out, it's as if somebody's been watching you all of your life and they know things about you that you didn't realize other people knew. So it's a fascinating discovery that you can do together. But the choleric is the type A, hard charging, get it done, very disciplined sort of person. And financially, they can be really good at pursuing goals and tackling goals. So if you've got a lot of debt and you're going to set a choleric on the path of getting out of debt, they will get it done. Every temperament type has certain financial strengths and certain financial weaknesses. So the choleric can be so focused on getting things done that in a marriage relationship, they can tend to run ahead of a spouse sometimes and maybe make investments without talking about them or make certain purchases without discussions. So they need to slow down a little bit and make sure they're including their spouse.
18: No, that's good. Okay, let's move to sanguine.
19: Yeah, the sanguine is the life of the party, outgoing, extroverted sort of person. Everybody loves to be around the sanguine. On the strength side, financially, sanguines tend to be very generous. They tend to be very generous in giving to the Lord's work, generous in giving gifts. They really take a lot of fun and value out of that. On the downside, financially, because like I said, each temperament has both a strength and a weakness, financially, they tend to not take to the use of a budget. Yeah, that's too analytical.
18: Being an extrovert, I can relate to that.
20: So that is a flashpoint, obviously, in the marriage.
19: It can be, yeah. Especially if people with very different temperaments, which is very common, come together in marriage, that can be. So it's really helpful to understand that. You know, someone who's a melancholic temperament type really takes to the use of a budget. Marry someone with a sanguine temperament type who really doesn't take to the use of a budget. Well, hey, it'd be the better part of wisdom to have the melancholic person take care of the budget, talk about it, kind of lead the discussions about it. Both need to be involved in setting goals and that sort of thing, but don't expect the sanguine to suddenly become an accountant. Yeah. That's not going to happen.
20: Okay, and then what about phlegmatic?
19: Yeah.
20: What about those folks?
19: So the phlegmatic temperament, this tends to be the most likable temperament of all four. They're very likable. They're very peaceable. They're very easygoing and kind of steady as you go. Employers love to have people with a phlegmatic temperament on the payroll because they will show up on time and they will get the job done. They're kind of what the Bible might describe as the steady plotters out there. On the downside, I mean, this is both a positive and a negative wrapped in one. They tend to be savers. So it can be a good thing to save money, but they can tend to be kind of cheap as well. So letting go of that money that they've saved can be a challenge for them.
18: That's funny. So are there good matchups here? That you know, is this part of the premarital counseling?
19: Yeah.
18: Oh, you're choleric. Well, you should be up with a phlegmatic. And
19: yeah, I'm not sure that that's even possible. I mean,
18: Well, let me ask it that way. You can probably have a different approach, even though that may be your core. That's what we would say with marriage counseling. I mean, these are your base operating systems,
19: yeah.
18: But you can learn new operating systems.
19: Yeah, you can learn to manage it.
18: Yeah.
19: Your temperament is not going to change over your lifetime, but you can learn to manage your temperament. You know, my primary is choleric, and so I'm very project-oriented. I've had to learn, and believe me, I'm still learning, you know, people first, then projects. Mm. I've had to really learn that. And don't run over people in pursuit of getting a project done. So we can learn to manage these things, but our temperament, our core,

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1: Did you ever wonder how God feels about us? Is he irritated? Is he angry? Well, here's what Jesus said. God so loved the people of the world that he gave his only son, that whoever believes in Jesus will not perish, but instead have eternal life.
0: Today's word of encouragement is presented by Mosley Collins Injury Lawyers. 916-ALL-4s for legal help.
2: And then what are those delusions of dinkhood?
3: Right. So dink is double income, no kids. You know, when couples come together, typically today both are working. And so it's very easy to start to envision the sort of life you could live with these two incomes combined now. We just need one place to live, but we've got these two incomes, and you can start to dream of this really big life.
2: Or you set patterns of expense that won't be sustainable once you have additional expenses come into the home, like kids.
3: That's right. And so I remember sitting across the table from a couple where they had a big life going. They had a very nice house that required a hefty portion of both of their big incomes. They had two leased vehicles. They had nights on the town. And then one of them lost their job. Mm. And now there's stress. Now there's even some anger between them about the loss of the job and what that means to their lifestyle. So I really encourage couples to go slow with a house purchase decision. Make sure that it's something you can truly afford. And I've got certain principles I've come to over time. I'm just geeky enough to have run the numbers on a lot of different size households and different income levels.
2: Choleric.
3: Exactly. With a secondary of Mellencox.
2: Yeah, right.
3: So that really...
2: Mr. Numbers.
3: Yeah. So 25% of monthly gross income for the combination of mortgage, taxes, and insurance is pretty much the max that I think a couple can spend on housing. All the better if it's more like 20%. And here's the kicker. I really encourage people to try to do that on one income. Mm. And people say, what? That's impossible. But I'll tell you, the best financial advice that Jude and I got when we were getting married is to base your lifestyle and major purchase decisions on one income. So that's what we did. When we bought, and we rented for the first 10 months, and we bought a condo, and the condo we could afford on my income alone, we both had a vision of Jude being able to stay home with kids if God blessed us in that way. And so we were working toward that. But even if a couple doesn't have kids, if you're building your lifestyle on two incomes, it's a big problem and a big stress point if one of them loses their job. So buy a house you can afford on one income and set your lifestyle accordingly.
2: Yeah. Mm. Hey, let me ask you, and this is serious, and I think it would have popped up in some young people's minds today. I mean, this fear that really exists in 20, 30-somethings about having children because they're so expensive. Mm. And they get bombarded with that. You're going to spend $250,000. Mm. I don't know what the latest number is, but that was a number I saw from somebody. I don't know if they were pro-family or anti-family, but that number of $250,000 was the average amount a couple will spend 0 to 18 on a child.
3: Yeah.
2: And they get panicked. Where's that money coming from?
3: Right.
2: But that's, you know, again, even if that's accurate, that's over 18 years.
3: Right.
2: So speak to that fear that is gripping so many young couples right now that more and more are deciding not to have children, which is antithetical to the Lord's blessing for us, I believe.
3: Yeah. Yeah, I totally agree. And what you just said makes all the sense in the world that you see these big numbers, but if you amortize that over time, it becomes a much smaller number. And in a really practical way, I tell couples, newly married couples, that, you know, because that often comes up, how much will kids cost and how can we prepare for that? But if you think about what you're spending money now as a couple without kids, you're spending money on entertainment and certain types of vacations and certain other things, that those expenses will tend to change when you have kids. You know, kids, when they're really young, they don't have a lot of needs. You don't need to go on some fancy vacation, and they'll be really happy with certain very simple things. Your money will get freed up in one area to be available for the next area. So in a really practical sense, you can make it work that way. But I think in a bigger picture sense, I mean, I can just speak from my own personal experience. I can just speak from my own personal experience that kids...
2: It's the blessing. This is who's going to be with you when you're on your deathbed. This is what life is about. It's not about cars and boats and houses. It's about the people that you bring into the world and teach them how to be lovely, hopefully God-following people. I mean, that's where I get my greatest reward is through my boys.
3: My marriage with Jude and our kids, those are the greatest joys, the greatest

0: most meaningful parts of life is our family. And so don't miss that. Don't read a headline about the cost of kids and then miss that.
1: Yeah, I remember many regrets.
0: I remember a time when money was especially tight. I was self-employed. I was writing and speaking, and there were a couple of events I did that then didn't end up getting paid for. And I remember being very stressed about it. And I remember getting up in the middle of the night and going and looking in on our kids. And I just thought, this is what it's about. You know, the bills will get paid. Things mm-hmm. will work their way out. But don't miss the blessing that family is. Don't miss the blessing the kids are. There are a ton of work of events I did that then didn't end up getting paid for. And I remember being very stressed about it. And I remember getting up in the middle of the night and going and looking in on our kids. And I just thought, this is what it's about. You know, the bills will get paid. Things mm-hmm. will work their way out. But don't miss the blessing that family is. Don't miss the blessing the kids are. There are a ton of works. And I just thought, this is what it's about. You know, the bills will get paid. Things mm-hmm. will work their way out. But don't miss the blessing that family is. Don't miss the blessing the kids are. They're a ton of work. You'll be stressed at times. You'll be worried at times. And there's nothing greater. There's no greater gift than family. I
1: so agree, obviously. Yeah. But, you mm-hmm. know, again, so many young people are gripped with that fear. And the spirit of fear is not from God.
0: Yeah, money,
1: and things do get met. Those needs get met somehow.
0: That's right. Money shouldn't rule. One of the couples I interviewed, this great couple, I first met them when they were in their 20s and just out of college, and both working in full-time ministry, and they were just this cool, fun couple to get to know, really doing things right from the very beginning. They thought they couldn't tithe, but they used a budget, a really practical tool, and found that they could. And now I caught up with them 15 years later. They've got three kids. One is severely disabled. And you think, boy, young kids, that's a stressful time of life unto itself. But you throw into the mix a severely disabled child, they would have every reason to be stressed. When I reconnected with them, they were so at peace. It was remarkable. And money isn't the only factor that leads to that peace. But for them, financially, understanding each other's temperaments enabled them to, as they said, bend toward each other to build greater unity in their marriage. And they also said that, you know, we know where our money's going and what's happening financially because we're using this crazy tool that people don't like called a budget that turns out to be very effective. But money doesn't rule. That's a value we've established in our lives, that if we go to a restaurant, we meet a server who clearly has some need, and it's not in our budget to bless them with some extra tip, we're going to bless them with that extra tip. Money doesn't rule. We manage money, we're good stewards with money, but money doesn't rule. You know, Ron Blue, who wrote the first biblical money management book I ever read called Master Your Money, he said, don't plan God out of your finances. You know, we're called to be planners. The plans of the diligent lead to profit, as surely as haste leads to poverty. But don't plan God out of your finances. You can plan and organize and envision, but ultimately you've got to leave room for the leadings of the Holy Spirit.
1: Mm. Well, Matt, I can clearly see where this is connected with your emotions. And I love it because I think right at the end here, you have really probably done your most effective teaching for us, you know, in terms of perspective and thought and how to put it in the right order. Mm. And it comes right from your heart.
0: Well, you know, Jim, I heard a quote recently that it's been very, it's been very impactful. And that quote simply says, you always know when you're doing something for the first time. You rarely know when you're doing something for the last time. We can't take life for granted. And we can't take the people that we love for granted. So my encouragement to couples is to treat life like the gift that it is. And if they will orient their money and their marriage around glorifying God as best they can, around loving each other, use money, be thinking about what financial decision would express best my love for my spouse? How can I organize money in a way that would be good for our relationship? And if they can organize their use of money around making the difference that God uniquely had in mind in bringing them together in marriage, that will set them on a very, very good path.
1: Whew, what a place to end. And Matt, you've kind of brought the wood, as we say in baseball lingo, but thank you for investing the time to do the research, to create this book and to help young couples, but all couples really, better understand how to put money in its place and to do it well. So thank you for being with us.
0: Thank you. I appreciate the opportunity.
1: Let me turn to the listener. I want to encourage you to get a copy of this terrific resource, Starting Strong, Discovering the Good That Money Can Do in Your Marriage. Matt's book is packed with great insights for couples. It even includes specific recommendations for things like savings accounts and investments that we weren't able to cover in detail today. And when you give a donation of any amount to Focus on the Family, we'll send you a copy of Matt's book to say thank you for partnering with us in the ministry. And if you can't afford it, get in touch with us and we'll get it to you, and trust others will cover the cost of that. Let me give you an example how every dollar counts. We're counting on contributors to help us strengthen marriages, equip parents, save preborn babies, and share the hope of the gospel. Those are kind of the core themes that Focus on the Family. And when you contribute to Focus on the Family, you're providing help to parents and grandparents like Susan from California, who wrote in to tell us this. My husband and I were having financial problems early in our marriage, and Focus on the Family provided resources and information to help us learn to manage our money. Then, when my youngest daughter was having a crisis pregnancy, I had her call Focus on the Family. Someone at the end of the line said a lot of the right words to help her to know that abortion was not the answer. She ended up having our grandson, marrying his father, and having the best life ever. Our grandson is our bundle of love and joy. Now 2 years old, life is always the best choice. No regrets. Thank you for being at the end of the phone when she called. Whew, that's getting me choked up. Take it away, John.
2: 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I'm John Fuller, inviting you back as we once again help you and your family thrive in Christ.

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4: 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And now, here is my husband and your teacher, pastor and attorney, Mosley Collins.
5: Thank you, Lisa, my darling, and welcome my listeners to today's edition of Real Christianity. And I am happy today because I'm joined in the studio with one of my dear, dear friends, Pastor Ed Black. Hey, Pastor.
6: Well, hello, Pastor Mosley Collins. How are you, sir?
5: I'm great. So just in case you don't know who Ed Black is, he is the senior pastor of the Point Church in Antelope. And also, being a guy who looks like he's just going to try and keep gathering more churches, he's also the senior pastor for the Hillcrest Church in Roseville.
6: Well, both keep me a little bit busy. Both wonderful communities. They couldn't be more opposite, and they're a great community of people.
5: Oh, that's great.
6: Yeah.
5: And I look forward to preaching at both of them.
6: Well, you're scheduled three times in both churches for the rest of this year, and you're such a great spiritual father to both of our churches. We love you, and we just love having you out.
5: That's so sweet of you. It's actually four times.
6: Ah, that's I stand corrected, and you're right. It is four times.
5: All right. So we, my dear listeners, we're here today. We're going to go into one of the most wonderful, life-changing chapters of the Bible. It's John chapter 3, which is a fantastic chapter. So, Pastor, if you're okay, I'll start with reading John chapter 3, verses 1 and 2.
6: Perfect.
5: And it's the Bible says, "There was a man of the Pharisees named Nicodemus, a ruler of the Jews. This man came to Jesus by night and said to him, 'Rabbi, we know that you are a teacher come from God, for no one can do these signs that you do unless God is with him.'" So that's how Nicodemus opens up the conversation. So what do you see in that that would be interesting?
6: Well, you know, one of the first things that jumps out, Pastor Mosley, and I think and I know you have a thought on this, but the scripture right here in the intro, it sets up this conversation, and the scripture goes out of its way to say that Nicodemus approached Jesus at night. Now, a lot of people have opinions on that, but why do you think it goes out of its way to say at night?
5: Well, it's so interesting. And, you know, I would tell you that there's almost nothing in the Bible that doesn't make a difference. It's
6: right.
5: Not, everything the Holy Spirit put in there, he put for a reason. So at night suggests a bunch of things. One thing it suggests is that he was afraid to come during the day.
6: Yeah.
5: And that's, you know, which is an interesting idea because, you know, sometimes people are a little critical of Nicodemus. What, are you afraid to be seen with Jesus? You're afraid to be bold with Jesus? And yet, don't we see that in our congregation?
6: You see it in your congregation or just in everyday life that you're being exposed to this truth, and what are others going to think if I yield and lean into this?
5: Right, you're a little bit, I mean, people are a little afraid to be bold about Jesus. And so, you know, was Nicodemus afraid? Well, maybe. But, you know, we can't be too hard on him if people in our own congregation are afraid to boldly speak out.
6: Right. Well, maybe Jesus. Back in the day, I mean, you got to give him credit. He was cautious. He was earnestly seeking. And the fact is, Jesus wasn't really interested, you know, in his credentials. He was a religious teacher. He was respected. He was a public figure. So, yeah, there was probably the same fear that you and I have because when we, you know, how many of our neighbors...
5: We have no fear.
6: Oh, well, because God has not given us a spirit of fear, right? But how many of our neighbors do we drive past and sometimes we hesitate inviting them to church because, God forbid, if they say no, we feel rejected or we fear that awkwardness the next time we see them. So he must have been experiencing that same thing. What do the rest of the council members, what do the rest of the community think if I approach Jesus and start seeking honest answers?
5: Yeah. So, you know, I have been blessed with almost no fear.
6: None whatsoever.
5: Of being bold about Jesus. That's just, I don't take credit for it. I give God the glory that I'm happy to be bold with whoever. But, you know, not everyone is. But, you know, here's what I'll tell you. You have to not be afraid of a no.
6: That is true. Let me ask you this. Do you feel like that is a specific anointing? Because the scripture clearly says, that the righteous are as bold as lions. But we all know people that live righteously, moral, ethical, they make good decisions, but they still tap into that primordial fear of what if my neighbor says no or my relative says, but I have seen you be so bold. Is that an anointing
5: bold
6: that you walk in or is that natural to you?
5: Well, I think that it's an anointing that God is happy to give to all his people, not just a few. Because for two reasons. And let me just say something about lions. The lion is not the strongest creature in the jungle, but he thinks he is.
6: It's a mindset.
5: Yeah, he thinks he is. So, I mean, when Jesus spoke to his disciples at the end, he said, go into all the world and preach the gospel. He didn't say, only if you have this anointing.
6: Right.
5: He expected everyone to do it. It's just... you know, it's the thing you ought to aspire to. It's to aspire to boldness, and all you have to do is not be afraid of a no.
6: Right, exactly. Jesus told us, go into all the world and attend a church service. Is that what it says?
5: No, he did not.
6: He said, go into all the world and be a living witness mm-hmm. by your lifestyle
5: right.
6: and by the words that you
5: right.
6: speak. And
5: right.
6: you know what? There is a fivefold anointing, the office of the prophet, pastor, teacher, you know, evangelist. You know, and all of this, the fivefold, it says that these gifts are to the church for the equipping of the saints until we all come into the maturity of our faith and into unity and alignment. But it's not the job of the evangelist to win people to Jesus. It is our job
5: yes.
6: to move in the anointing yeah. of evangelism to bear forth good news.
5: Yeah, Jesus, I don't believe Jesus ever used the word evangelist.
6: Not to my knowledge.
5: Not to my knowledge. He expected us all to be evangelists.
6: Yes.
5: But anyway, so let's go back to Nicodemus coming
6: yes.
5: at night. So another couple ideas on this. Maybe to give Nicodemus credit, he was seeking
6: yes.
5: more information. And Jesus loved that.
6: Yeah.
5: Jesus loves people who want more.
6: Yes.
5: And so when other people are sleeping at night,
6: yes.
5: Nicodemus is down there talking to Jesus. So that's to his credit.
6: Yes.
5: And secondly, you know, Jesus was thronged by people during the daytime. So if you want to have a serious one-on-one conversation with Jesus, you better try and find him at night. Right?
6: Right. Well, how many people wanted something from Jesus? And in a moment, even the woman that had the issue of blood for 12 years, if you really look at the story, Jesus was, one, encapsulated in a crowd.
5: Right.
6: But if you read the nuance of it, he was moving away from her. She had to not only fight through the crowd, but to catch up with him because he was moving on.
5: Yeah.
6: And when you really want something from God, you press in. You yes. have to fight through the obstacles, fight through whatever mm-hmm. you need to. And the one that was up in the tree, right? Zacchaeus. He wanted to see Christ, but I think also important, he wanted to be seen by Christ. He positioned himself
5: right.
6: to be seen so that he could receive.
5: Right.
6: And who did Jesus have lunch with that day?
5: Zacchaeus.
6: The one that went up in the tree yeah. to be seen by him. I want to be seen by Christ.
5: Right.
6: Yeah.
5: So the other thing I would say about these first two verses, so Nicodemus says to Jesus, Rabbi, that's a title of honor.
6: It is.
5: Many of the Pharisees mm-hmm. were very critical and rude and disrespectful to Jesus and actually wanted to kill him. So here, this man, give him credit.
6: Yeah.
5: He says, Rabbi, and he says, we know you are a teacher come from God. So I'm not sure who the we is.
6: I was thinking just that, really probably would have been a really accurate thing. Not that the scripture is not accurate there, but I know.
5: Yes.
6: I know you are a teacher. I know you are anointed. He knew it.
5: But he could have, likely he had conversation with other Pharisees
6: mm-hmm.
5: and he could have said, we know, and by that Jesus, I mean me and Joe and Sam and Fred. No.
6: We were just talking at Starbucks.
5: Right. Right.
6: And we all know that yeah. you're the guy.
5: Yeah. You're a teacher come from God.
6: Yeah.
5: For no one can do these signs that you do unless God is with him. So here he is. He's halfway there. He could have said, we know you're the Son of God.
6: Yes.
5: He doesn't say that.
6: Nope.
5: He doesn't want to go that far.
6: Nope.
5: He's a little hesitant to go that far.
6: Yeah.
5: But he goes halfway. You're a teacher come from God. Well, Jesus is not a teacher come from God. He is the Son of God.
6: God himself in the flesh. If you've mm-hmm. seen me, you've seen the Father.
5: So, I've always thought when Nicodemus says, we know you're a teacher come from God, I think most of us, like you and me, Pastor, would have said, why, thank you for noticing.
6: Why, of course, here's my business card. Yeah.
5: Yeah, but Jesus doesn't go there. He's not impressed.
6: He went straight to the jugular, if you will.
5: Right.
6: He bypassed the credentials, bypassed the honor, because honor can be intoxicating.
5: Yes, it can.
6: It can.
5: That's so true. We try as pastors to do what God's calling us to do, not to do things that will get the approval of men.
6: Yeah. Beware when all men speak well of you.
5: Yeah. So let's go to verse 3 and 4. So verse 3, okay. Here's the Jesus' answer to Nicodemus's intro. Jesus answered and said to him, most assuredly, I say to you, unless one is born again, he cannot see the kingdom of God. And verse 4, Nicodemus said to him, how can a man be born when he is old? Can he enter a second time into his mother's womb and be born? So here's what I think is so interesting. So Jesus answers and says, unless you're born again, you can't even see the kingdom of God. In other words, it's not enough to admire Jesus as a great teacher.
6: Yeah.
5: That's not enough.
6: It's not enough. I mean, everyone does that at Christmas. Joy to the world, the Lord has come. Everyone is singing about the Lord at Christmas, but in January, are they still declaring his lordship?
5: Mm-hmm. Right. You've got to know more than, I see him doing miracles. You must be a teacher come from God. That's not enough to save you. And that's what Jesus is all about. He's all about saving us.
6: Yes. He wants us to be saved more than we want to be saved. But it's certainly not enough to know of him. We are to be known by him and known of him, and we know him.
5: Yes.
6: Receiving his grace and mercy. But to know, even, I mean, what did the demon say? Jesus, I know.
5: Yeah.
6: And Paul, I know.
5: Right.
6: Who are you?
5: Right.
6: Out.
5: Yeah.
6: Right?
5: Yeah. So it's so odd that, and so amazing that demons knew more about who he was than the people around him.
6: Oh, Mike, absolutely. Pastor, you know what I'm wondering is, it's interesting in this passage right here, if we could stay on here and teach this for a second, is the language of Jesus. He's explaining the being born again, mm-hmm. and he's using, you know, the imagery of conception and the birthing process, and, you know, how can one be born again? How do you come back into the mother's womb? So he's using reproductive language
5: right.
6: in that process. But you and I both know, as we've been shepherding people for decades and speaking into the lives of people, that many times, and this is what I wonder about Nicodemus, which drew him to have that conversation,
5: right.
6: albeit at night. But before there is life that is birthed, there is always, as all the ladies here know, travail, tremendous travail.
5: Labor pains.
6: Mm-hmm. And then there's the birth, and then there's life, in this case, everlasting life. Part of me wonders what was going on in Nicodemus's life, the travail that made him look at himself in that mirror and say, I need to seek. Because we all, if you're listening to the sound of my voice today, maybe you're going through a really rough time. Maybe you're going through seasons of tremendous travail and you've looked up into the heavens and it's quiet. It could be it's the travail that's going to bring you to your knees to birth new life, a new season in your marriage, a new season with your kids. But what must have been Nicodemus going through, that travail that drew him to seek him out at night?
5: Right. That's a great point. And, you know, that's where we are. You know, we're people who can struggle. And, you know, that's the great thing about being born again.
6: Yes.
5: It's not that you won't ever have another struggle.
6: Right.
5: If someone tells you you'll never have another struggle, they're trying to sell you something.
6: Oh.
5: But you can have struggles, but you have God for you.
6: Yeah.
5: God helping you, God blessing you, God saying, okay, I can fix this.
6: Right. What would you say to the audience today, clarifying, because when someone goes through a hard time, it could be circumstantial. Just the storms of life blow in, the storms of life blow out. That's just living. If you're breathing, you're going to have storms come in and out.
5: Yes.
6: That's different. That's circumstantial. The difference between God putting someone who is not born again into that season where their life is falling apart to where they're on their knees looking up into the heavens, how do you know if it's a season of travail or a season of God maybe placing you in a winter or wilderness season to try to get you to alter your behavior? What does real travail look like before someone really gets saved?
5: Well, that's a great question. But, you know, it's sometimes been said, you got to hear the bad news before you can hear the good news.
6: Okay.
5: So, you know, if you're, you know, there are many people who receive Christ on death row.
6: Yes. Our last breath, remember me.
5: Yeah, because there's a lot of people on death row. There's probably per capita more born-again Christians on death row than there are in the regular population.
6: Yeah.
5: Because they're very focused now on how did my life go so bad and what's going to happen to me now.
6: Yeah.
5: And so, you know, that's never a bad idea. If you're going through a difficult time and you're not saved, you're not a Christian, this is a great time to turn to Christ and say, help me.
6: Help.
5: Change my life.
6: Yeah.
5: I want to follow you. I want to be born again. I've heard about born again. I want to be born again. So all you have to do, in fact, can I read you something about that?
6: Absolutely.
5: Okay. So this whole born again thing is set forth very nicely in John chapter 1. We're
6: yes.
5: in chapter 3 here. So John chapter 1, beginning of verse 10, says, he was in the world, that is Jesus, and the world was made by him, and the world knew him not. He came unto his own, and his own received him not. But as many as received him, there's your key right there.
6: Yes.
5: As many as received Jesus, to them Jesus gave the power to become the sons of God, even to those that believe on his name, which were born not of blood, nor of the will of the flesh, nor of the will of man, but of God. So there's that born again experience.
6: It's that whole kind of reproductive imagery about being birthed.
5: Yes.
6: It's not about changing our behavior, although that will come. It's not about changing and renewing. It is about being completely reconstructed by being a rebirthing process.
5: Yeah, yeah. And it's not a carnal birth.
6: Right.
5: Because that's what Jesus...
6: Not by the will of man.
5: Yes. So that's what Nicodemus is thinking. He says, how can a man be born when he's old? Can he enter a second time into his mother's womb and be born? So he's thinking about a carnal second birth. You could be born 100 times.
6: Yes.
5: And it would not change your eternal destiny. But if you're born again by receiving Christ once,
6: right,
5: that will change your eternal destiny.
6: Receiving that gift.
5: Yes.
6: You know, I think I was looking up the word in the Greek. It's edokin, which is the gift. It is a simple receiving.
5: Receiving.
6: I didn't buy this. I didn't earn it. I don't deserve this. And it's a gift that has just been given for no other reason that he wants us to be saved more than we want to be saved.
5: That's right. It's easy to be saved.
6: It is.
5: Because that's what God wants.
6: That's what he wants.
5: So he'll say, you know, if you're thinking about it, he's saying, come on, you can do this. Come on, receive my son.
6: Yes.
5: You can do this.
6: He is not willing that any should perish, but all should come into repentance and come into the knowledge of the truth.
5: Yes. So, you know, the key is receiving Christ. So how do you receive Christ? You say, Lord Jesus, come into my life. Forgive my sins, become my Savior. I receive you as Savior. I receive you as Savior. That's what it is.
6: Yeah.
5: I receive you as my Lord and Savior, and I'm going to follow you. Help me, lead me, guide me.
6: Yes.
5: Save me.
6: Yeah. You know, somebody called my office the other day, and they said, wow, we came to your church. And I said, oh, that's great. And he said, you guys have concert lighting. And I said, we do. And he said, you guys have a smoke machine. I said, yes, we do. And he said, Pastor, I don't know what to think of all that, but this is what he said. He said, it's captivated my attention and I'm ready. And I said, well, you're ready for what? And he said, I'm ready to be saved.
5: Oh,
6: and
5: good.
6: So I did something different because, you know, we get hung up a lot of times and all you got to do, repeat after me. And I've never been a repeat after me kind of guy.
5: I mean,
6: I look, I definitely, you've led me to Christ many times, right? Which is good for the pastor of the church to be saved. But what I did with him, you know, as you look in the scriptures, the thief on the cross, his confession was, remember me.
5: Yeah.
6: Peter was, hey, depart from me. I'm a bad guy. That was his confession. So when this guy calls me and he says, I'm ready to be born again, I said, great, if you will confess Jesus as Lord, repent of your sins, turn to him by faith. And the scripture says, with your mouth confession. So here's what we're going to do. I'm going to be quiet. You're going to talk to your father in your own words. You talk to him and you will be born again. And I got quiet and he said, oh God, I don't know what to say. I'm sorry.
5: And wow, that's fabulous.
6: And you know, and when he got done, I said, welcome to the family of God.
5: Oh, fabulous.
6: There were no words I could put in his mouth, nor did I want to.
5: Right.
6: Right?
5: Yeah, it wanted to come from his heart.
6: It came from his heart.
5: That's wonderful.
6: Yeah.
5: That's wonderful. So let me go back to verse 3 we talked about. He says, unless you're born again, then in other words, unless you have a new life, if you're born again, you have a new life. You have new ideas. You want to hang out with different people. You want to be a different person.
6: Yeah.
5: You're not looking for the cheap thrills that do draw at us. Come on. It's every man's temptation. You know, every man's battle.
6: Every young man's battle.
5: Every old man's battle.
6: Amen. So true. You know, the most miserable person is a person that knows better. They've received Christ. They've tasted of his grace. Mm-hmm. And then they betray their own conscience to feed the carnality of the flesh.
5: Yeah.
6: And they live in that perpetual, I know better. The flesh feels good, but my conscience is seared. And that's a miserable place to be.
5: So here's a kind of parable of that.
6: Yeah.
5: A dog chewing on an old bone. It's hard to get that old bone away from him, but if you throw a fresh steak at him, he'll drop the old bone and go for the steak.
6: That's how it should be.
5: Jesus is the steak.
6: Yes.
5: And the old bone is the life we used to have.
6: Yeah.
5: So anyway, this is great. So it says he cannot see the kingdom of God. In other words, he cannot understand the kingdom of God.
6: Or the gravity of being that Jesus is the door, and on the other side of the door is a huge kingdom where the first will be last, the last will be first. To live, you must die. To die, you will live. to gain, you will give. There's this whole kingdom on the other side where Jesus said, I'm the door. Pass through me and the wonders of the kingdom on the other side.
5: Yeah, so wonderful. So, you know, the Jews were very proud of their first birth.
6: Yes.
5: Being descendants of Abraham. They're very proud of that.
6: And yeah.
5: People who are very proud of their first birth are a little hard to convince that they need a second birth. Boom.
6: There it is.
5: Oh, my gosh. Okay, so let's go to verse 5, although we're getting towards the end of our program. I'm not sure how far we're getting this. He says, Jesus says, verse 5, Jesus answered, most assuredly I say to you, unless one is born of water and of spirit, he cannot enter the kingdom of God. So the first time he said it, he said, cannot see the kingdom of God. Now he's saying, you cannot enter. You're not going, listen, I got news for people. Not everyone's going to heaven.
6: No, they're not.
5: You know, you ask people, are you going to heaven? Most people will say, yeah, I think so. And I say, why are you going to heaven? Well, I'm a good person. That's the wrong answer.
6: Well,
5: so our program's coming to an end here. But when we come back tomorrow, let's talk about how can you be sure that you're going to heaven?
6: Yeah, you got to come back tomorrow.
5: So we pray you've been helped today, and we'll see you tomorrow in Jesus' name.
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19: You know, we keep hearing over and over again that our culture is evolving. 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But the evidence suggests the contrary. 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
20: 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How much worse will things get? Today on Pathway to Victory, Dr. Robert Jeffress explains why our country's rapid spiritual decline will ultimately lead to its demise. But first, let's take a moment to hear some important ministry updates.
18: Thanks, David, and welcome again to Pathway to Victory. Did you ever think we'd come to this dark place in our country where animals would take priority over human life? 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This is the new normal in which we live today, and it's frightening. At Pathway to Victory, it's our privilege to reflect God's glorious light in the darkness that pervades America today. 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David and I will give further details later. Right now, it's time to resume our series called America and the Bible. Today's message is titled, The New Moral Disorder.
19: Perhaps you've seen this headline. Most Americans think country headed in wrong direction. Did you know a recent survey revealed that 66% of Americans agree with that sentiment? We saw what happened when an Amtrak train went off of the tracks. Many were injured, some were killed. But as tragic as that was, even more tragic is when a nation goes off the rails. The results are even more disastrous. And we're seeing that happening right now in our nation and our world. How is it that our nation has gotten so far off track? Billy Graham provides an insightful answer. He writes that moral and spiritual decadence is upon us today becomes evident at every turn of our daily newspaper. We live in a day when old values are rejected and the sense of significance and purpose has disappeared from many people's lives. Yes, we need to cry out to be saved, saved from ourselves. For it is the soul of a nation and a culture that is dying. The world is on a moral binge such as was not known even in the days of Rome. We have at our fingertips every pleasure that man is capable of enjoying, and man has abused every gift God ever gave him, including sex, until he no longer finds joy and satisfaction in them. Dr. Graham wrote those words in his book, World Aflame, that was published in 1965. 50 years ago. If it was true then, how much more true is it now? You know, we keep hearing over and over again that our culture is evolving. We are getting better and better as a civilization. But the evidence suggests the contrary. We are devolving as a nation and as a world. And it is that moral and spiritual deterioration of our world that is the final sign of the coming of Jesus Christ. And that's what we're going to talk about today as we continue our series. We're going to look at what the Bible says about the moral deterioration of our world and how it will be a precursor to the return of Jesus Christ. Is our culture really devolving? What evidence is there, Pastor? Let me point out three signs of the moral deterioration of our nation and of our world. First of all, consider the spiritual deterioration of our culture. Pew Research released a major survey in which they revealed that the number of Christians is declining in America. From 2007 until now, that number has gone from 78% of the population who identify as Christians to 70%. For the first time ever, the number of people who don't identify with any faith has risen to 1/4 of our population, nearly 75 million who don't identify with any faith at all. This decline in Christianity doesn't just affect Christians. It affects our entire nation and our world. You see, for the first 200 years, this nation benefited from a Christian foundation. And although the beliefs of Christianity were not accepted by everyone, everyone, including non-Christians, benefited from that Christian foundation. It gave our nation a universal and a common understanding of right and wrong. It provided a compelling reason for people to obey what is right because of a fear of God. And for the last 200 years, in essence, 250 years, everyone, including non-Christians, have been freeloading, so to speak, off the benefits of a Christian nation. But now that that foundation is deteriorating and eroding, we are beginning to see the cultural effects of a nation that has moved away from God. You see that, secondly, in the family. That spiritual and moral deterioration manifests itself in the family. Did you know that from 1970 to 2010, the rate of marriage in our country declined by 50%? We had the lowest rate of marriage in 93 years, and that presents all kind of instability in society. Single-parent homes, children being reared without the benefit of a father and a mother. It's also of interest that since 1960, the divorce rate in our country has nearly doubled. You see, thirdly, the deterioration of our culture in violence. Every year for the last 20 years, there have been over 1 million violent crimes in our country. In 1947, a sociologist named Dr. Carl Zimmerman wrote a book entitled Family and Civilization. He identified 11 symptoms of decay that were the cause of the fall of the Roman and Greek civilizations. Now, I want you to listen to these 11 signs or 11 symptoms that caused the decay of these civilizations. See if any of them sound familiar. Number one, no-fault divorce. Number two, what he calls the birth dearth, increased disrespect for parenthood and parents. Number three, meaningless marriage rites and ceremonies. Number four, defamation of past national heroes. Number five, acceptance of alternative marriage forms. Number six, widespread attitudes of feminism, narcissism, and hedonism. Number seven, propagation of anti-family sentiment. Number eight, acceptance of most forms of adultery. Number nine, rebellious children. Number 10, increased juvenile delinquency. Number 11, common acceptance of all forms of sexual perversion. Now, Dr. Zimmerman wrote that in 1947, citing the cause of the decline of civilizations thousands of years ago. What is the solution to our moral deterioration? How do you reverse this downward trend? In a word, repentance. You know, when we think of repentance, we think of the scraggly guy with a sandwich board roaming the streets saying, "Repent, the end of the world is near." The word repent actually is a Greek word, metanoeo. It means a change of mind that leads to a change in behavior. As individuals and as a nation, we need to have a change of mind that leads to a change of direction in our lives. Instead of rebelling against what God has said, we need to start obeying what God has said. Listen, as an individual or a nation, we will never experience God's blessing when we are rebelling against Him. It is impossible. No individual, no nation will be blessed that rebels against God. And as a nation, we are rebelling against God. We are shaking our fist in the face of God in two distinct areas. First of all, in the area of what God says about marriage. Let's look and see what the Bible really says about marriage. And the best place to start is at the starting place. That's profound, isn't it? Let's go back to the book of Genesis. And I want you to look at the opening sentence in the Bible. In the beginning, God created the heavens and the earth. In this simple statement, we find the answers to the question, where did I come from? Why am I here? Where am I going? And we find in these opening chapters of Genesis a description of how God created everything that is in the world. And you'll remember that on the sixth day of creation, He performed His crowning work of creation, the creation of mankind. Look at verses 26 through 28. Then God said, "Let us make man in our image, according to our likeness, and let them rule over the fish of the sea and over the birds of the sky and over the cattle and over all the earth and over every creeping thing that creeps on the earth." And God created man in His own image. In the image of God, He created him. Male and female, He created them. God blessed them, and God said to them, "Be fruitful and multiply, fill the earth and subdue it, and rule over the fish of the sea and over the birds of the sky and over everything that moves on the earth." Now, in this passage, we find several important principles about God's purpose from the beginning. First of all, man is created in the image of God. Look at verse 27. And God created man in his own image. In the image of God, he created him. That Hebrew word for image literally means statue. A statue is a representation of something else. You and I have been created as statues, as images of someone greater than us. We are created in the image of God. Now, you may love your dog, you may love your cat, you may treat them like little gods, but they're not, okay? They were never created, the Bible said, in the image of God. Only man has been created in the image of God. There is a great gulf between the animal world and in humanity. The Bible says there is a great gulf of separation between men and animals. In 1 Corinthians 15:39, Paul said, all flesh is not the same flesh. There is one flesh of men and another flesh of beasts and another flesh of birds and another of fish. The Bible says God created man in his own image. Principle number two, God separated mankind into two categories, male and female. Look at verse 27 again. He created him male and female. There are two categories of creation. It is male and female. Now, I don't want to get off into the weeds, but we understand that since the fall, because of the fall, there have been some genetic abnormalities that occur. You see it in people who are born deformed, people with handicaps. There are genetic deformities that are a part of the fall, but don't miss the big point. The big point is God's original purpose in creation is two categories of human beings, male and female. And in those two categories, you find an equality. The fact that he said he created them male and female means that both are equal in the sight of God. Don't ever forget that principle. Don't let somebody tell you that the Bible says that women are inferior to men. Nothing could be further from the truth. Peter said women are fellow heirs with men to the grace of God. He created them male and female. There's an equality, but listen, equality doesn't mean sameness. God never meant for men and women to be the same.

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1: 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Whoever believes in Jesus, trusts in Jesus, loves Jesus, will receive God's greatest gift, the greatest gift he can give a human being, which is eternal life.
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2: Why do you disregard those rules, but you pull out and adhere to these rules? Well, there's a very simple reason for that. There's a very simple answer. The only rules of the Old Testament that apply to us today are those rules that are repeated in the New Testament. We don't live under the Old Testament. We don't follow the Jewish rituals for diet and worship and law. We don't follow those anymore. They are part of the Old Testament. The word old means old. Okay? It doesn't apply to us any longer. We live under the New Testament, the new agreement, the new law of God. And the only parts of the Old Testament we follow are those parts of the Old Testament that are repeated in the New Testament. The New Testament says nothing about dietary restrictions. It says nothing about how you dress, about wearing pieces of garments that have two fabrics in them. It says nothing about how you plant crops. It has nothing about sacrifices. Those things are old. But the Bible does repeat in the New Testament commandments about adultery and premarital sex and homosexuality. You know, I just don't understand why it is some Christians want to go back and try to live under the Old Testament. It's gone. It's been done away with. It is idiotic to go back and try to keep the dietary restrictions and the feast and all that. Paul said they are shadows of what is in the past. We live under the new agreement. But in this new agreement, there are prohibitions against homosexuality. For example, in Romans 1, verses 26 and 27, Paul said, "For this reason, God gave them over to degrading passions. For their women exchanged the natural function for that which is unnatural. And in the same way also, men abandoned the natural function of the woman and burned in their desire toward one another, men with men committing indecent acts and receiving in their persons, their bodies, the due penalty of their error." God's word says homosexuality is unnatural. Literally, that means it is against nature. It is against the laws of God. It is against the natural law of God. And there are severe consequences in every area of life for it. Or consider 1 Corinthians 6, verses 9 and 10. Paul said, "Or do you not know that the unrighteous shall not inherit the kingdom of God? Who are the unrighteous? Don't be deceived. Neither fornicators, nor idolaters, nor adulterers, nor effeminate, nor homosexuals, nor thieves, nor the covetous, nor drunkards, or revilers, or swindlers shall inherit the kingdom of God." Did you get that? Homosexuals, Paul said, will not inherit the kingdom of God. And neither will adulterers. If you've ever committed adultery, you don't get to go to heaven, the Bible says. And by the way, Jesus said, if you've ever lusted in your heart after another person who's not your mate, you're guilty of adultery. So nobody who's lusted gets to go to heaven. No homosexual gets to go to heaven. No fornicator. That's premarital sex. If you've ever had premarital sex, you're out as well. If you're a covetous person, that is, somebody who has ever desired what somebody else has, you're not making it to heaven. You're going to hell. If you're an idolater, what's an idolater? It's anybody who loves something more than they love God. If you've ever loved a possession or a person more than you've loved God, count yourself out. You're not going to heaven. Nobody's going to heaven on their own. Verse 11 says, "But you were washed. You were covered with the blood. You were sanctified. You were forgiven." Ladies and gentlemen, there is no sin from which you can't be forgiven. Homosexuality is not the unpardonable sin. You can be forgiven of homosexuality. You can be forgiven of any sin, but get this, to be forgiven of a sin, you first must admit that you have sinned. And we have to admit what the Bible says, homosexuality is a sin.

0: That's what the Bible teaches. There's a prohibition against homosexual behavior. Secondly, that leads to there is certainly a prohibition against homosexual marriage. You can take this message when you hear this said in your classroom and hear it in other places in the university. Well, Jesus never talked about homosexuality, and he certainly never said anything about homosexual marriage. Oh, yes, he did. Where did he talk about it? He talked about it in Matthew 19. Turn over to Matthew chapter 19. Remember the Pharisees were trying to trip Jesus up? And they came to the Lord and they said, Lord, is it lawful for a man to divorce his wife for any reason at all? Some of the Pharisees believed in no-fault divorce. Others were very strict about it. So they wanted the Lord to try to take a stand and trip himself up. So they said, Lord, answer this divorce question for us. He was so wise in how he did it. He went to the Old Testament that they said they revered. Verse 4, Matthew 19, and Jesus answered and said, have you not read that he who created them from the beginning made them male and female? And he said, for this cause a man shall leave his mother and father and shall cleave to his wife, and the two shall become one flesh. Consequently, they are no longer two, but they are one. What therefore God has joined together, let no man separate.
1: When we fast forward from the first century to our own, you can certainly see the parallels of moral confusion in our day. Our critics, those who oppose Christian values, often try to trip us up with their clever barbs, just as the Pharisees did with Jesus. Most of those assaults do little more than take the dialogue off the main point. At Pathway to Victory, I promise to remain on point and never stray from biblical truth. But I need partners like you who will stand beside me and who agree to generously support Pathway to Victory. Gratefully, we're in the middle of the wonderful In God We Trust matching challenge of $1.5 million. Because of this fabulous opportunity, you're able to double the size and impact of your generous gift up until the deadline on July 5th. So, while there's still time, please step forward with your generous gift to the matching challenge. In a moment, David will describe several resources we've set aside for you as a means for saying thanks for your generous gift. But allow me to add these deeply personal comments. When you give to Pathway to Victory, I take personal responsibility for how that gift is used. 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I promise you that. 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
2: 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Again, that's P.O. 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I'm David J. Mullins. We'll hear the conclusion of this timely message called The New Moral Disorder next time. 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
6: This is Pastor Robert Briggs of the Union Gospel Mission in Sacramento, and we want to let you know about some changes that are happening in the downtown area near our mission. 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
14: Every time you hear the gospel and you say no to it, your heart can become harder. Your conscience can become more sear. And then before you know it, you're going to have your last night. You're going to have your last meal. And you're going to give your last statement. And then you're going to enter eternity. And the thing you want to be sure of is that you will go to heaven.

0: had only known. It's a sentence filled with regret. If I'd only known that would be the last time I'd see my mom. If I'd only known the house wasn't safe to live in, or the water wasn't safe to drink, or the car wasn't safe to drive. Many may have a similar regret when they one day stand before the Lord. Today on A New Beginning, Pastor Greg Laurie brings us face to face with the regret that enveloped a certain Old Testament king. It serves as a strong warning to all of us.
1: So we're going to look at a story now that you've probably heard before, and some of you maybe haven't, about a young man who happened to be the king of Babylon, who was weighed on God's scales, and this guy was the lightest of lightweights. And this is a story where God wrote on the wall of the palace. You've heard that expression, the writing is on the wall, right? This is where that expression came from. This is a story of Belshazzar, who is the grandson of King Nebuchadnezzar. So this king we're going to look at in a moment went out of his way to mock and attack God, and he faced the consequences. Listen to this. It's never a good idea to mock God, because the Bible says, be not deceived, God is not mocked. Whatsoever a man sows, that will he also reap. Let's see how that went for him. Daniel 5, starting in verse 1, I'm reading from the New Living Translation. King Belshazzar had a great feast for 1,000 of his nobles. He drank wine with them. And while Belshazzar was drinking the wine, he gave orders to bring in the gold and silver cups that his predecessor, Nebuchadnezzar, had taken from the temple in Jerusalem. Now, I'll just throw in a little detail. These cups and such were used for the worship of God. He wanted to drink from them with his nobles, his wives, and his concubines, and he brought these gold cups taken from the temple, the house of God, along with his kings and nobles, and they drank from them. And when they drank from them, they praised their idols made of gold, silver, and stone. So he's going out of his way to laugh at that which God had set apart. Suddenly, they saw the fingers of a human hand writing on the wall of the king's palace near the lampstand. The king himself saw the hand as it wrote, and his face turned pale with fright, and his knees knocked together in fear, and his legs gave way beneath him. So check it out. They're looking at the wall. There's a lamp lighting it, and they see this hand. They don't see the arm. They just see a hand writing this heavenly graffiti up on the wall. What is that? And they read it, and it, those mysterious words, many, many, tekel, pharsin. And he is terrified as he sees this writing on the wall. The smirk is gone, and now he is sobering up quickly, and he doesn't know what to do. And what does it say? It says, you've been weighed in God's balances. Loose paraphrase, you are a spiritual lightweight. The Bible says he turned pale and his knees started knocking. It's implied in the original language, he defecated. I mean, think about it. You see this hand writing on a wall. Man, this guy sobered up so quickly. And so enter the queen mother. It's time for grandma to show up. This is the wife of Nebuchadnezzar. And she comes into her foolish grandson. And she says, you know what? You need to call for the prophet Daniel. Now, Daniel had been there through the life and career of Nebuchadnezzar. He didn't have much to say to evil Merodach. He had kind of gone off the grid, shut down his social media accounts. He's 90 years old. They say, Daniel, you need to go see the king right now. So Daniel sort of comes out of mothballs and walks there into the court of Belshazzar and sees what is happening. And Belshazzar didn't know a thing about Daniel. It's almost like he was intentionally ignorant. He didn't want to know about his grandfather and his conversion. He wanted to live his life the way that he wanted to live. And that's how some people are. You tell him about Jesus, they say, I don't want to hear about it. I don't want to talk about it. I remember for years I talked to my mom about my faith in Christ. She said, I don't want to talk about that. I don't want to talk about that. Over and over, I don't want to talk about that. One day, I felt directed by the Lord to go to her and say, we're going to talk about this today. And thankfully, that conversation resulted in my mom finally coming around to Christ and following him. But it took a long time, because the hardest people to reach are members of your own family. And so you might know somebody like this, but God wants to reach them, and he doesn't want you to give up on them. So the prophet Daniel tells Belshazzar about his grandfather's conversion. He says in 22, Belshazzar, you knew all of this, but you have not humbled yourself. You knew it. You didn't do anything about it. Sometimes the question is asked, what about the person who has never heard the gospel? Will God send them to hell if they live in the middle of a jungle or in the middle of a desert? They're always in a desert or a jungle. Will God send them to hell? Listen, you will be judged according to the light you have received. But here's the bottom line. You have heard the gospel. You say, what do you mean gospel? The gospel is a word that simply means good news. And the good news is that there is a God in heaven who loves you. But the bad news is you've broken his commandments and fallen short of his glory. But Christ died on the cross for your sin. And if you'll turn from your sin and put your faith in Jesus as your Savior and Lord, he'll forgive you and you can go to heaven when you die and find the meaning of life right here and now. That's the gospel. So don't say, I've never heard it. You just heard it. And God will hold you accountable. So Daniel says, you were willfully ignorant of this. You didn't want to hear it. And now God has said, your days are numbered. That's what many means. Many, your days are numbered. Your number is up.
0: Pastor Greg Laurie will have the second half of his message in just a moment.
1: You know, I've heard people describe a trip to Israel as seeing the Bible actually come to life. Hey, everybody, Greg Laurie. And I've been to Israel many times, and I've led a lot of tours, and I have to say that's absolutely true. Listen, when you're walking on the same stones that Jesus himself walked on, well, that's something that's enriching to your faith. It's not just a travel experience. It actually energizes and enhances your study of the Bible. Think of it this way. It's a vacation with a purpose. And we're going to be taking a tour of Israel April 6 to 15, 2027. 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
0: Step right into biblical history. 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Well, today, Pastor Greg is pointing out how we all will one day stand before the Lord. Today's message is titled, The Writing is on the Wall.
1: Psalm 90, verse 10 says, 70 years are given to us. Some may even reach 80. You don't know how long you're going to live. I'm just 1 year shy of 70. So it's real. I understand that, but I'm not afraid. God gives me 10 years, 20 years, 30 years. Every day is a gift to me from God, and I want to live it for his glory, and I want to reach people with the gospel. You cannot extend your life. You know, you think if I just have a healthy diet and I exercise more, it seems like every time you turn around, it's a person who's out jogging who drops dead and has a heart attack. Meanwhile, the random person that eats all the wrong foods lives longer. I remember watching a show on television, a news program, and they said, we have a man who's over 100 years old, and he's going to reveal the secret of his longevity. So I watched the whole dumb program just to find out what this guy did. Finally, they revealed it. He's this old dude, and he says, every day I eat a hot dog. I'm like, seriously? And it showed him in the market buying these really random hot dogs. Not like Hebrew National. These are the kind that it's questionable what they're made from. He ate one of these hot dogs every day. He lived past 100 years old. Well, the billionaires are trying to crack the code. You know, when you're a billionaire, you can do all kinds of stuff. Fly to outer space. And so this is something that, you know, I've got all this money, and now the billionaires are trying to figure out how to extend their lives through technology. They want to find a cure for aging. One well-known billionaire wants to have a computer chip strapped to his brain. I'm not making this up. One Silicon Valley billionaire is investing in a startup that promises to upload your brain into a computer to grant eternal life to you, to your consciousness. No. Technology is not going to give you eternal life. Technology is not going to extend your life, and it's certainly not going to save your soul. Only God can do that. Here's another thing. I'm not making any of this up. Billionaires are getting blood transfusions from healthy young people between ages 16 and 25, feeling this could reverse aging. It had an unexpected side effect. They found a strong desire to move back into their parents' homes and play video games all day long. That they didn't plan on that. But he says, you've been weighing the balances and you've been found lacking. You want to have weight in your life as a follower of God. Well, Belshazzar was saying, thank you for revealing this to me. I want to reward you. I want to lay some bling on you. I'm going to give you a gold chain. See, they're wearing gold chains even back then. And it says that, verse 29, he dressed Daniel in purple robes and a gold chain was put around Daniel's neck and he was proclaimed the highest ruler in the kingdom. But that night, King Belshazzar, the Babylonian king, was killed. It's too late. He went too far. You know, there is a point of no return. Or you reject something, you reject the gospel, you say no to God, and your heart can be irreparably hardened. Every time you hear the gospel and you say no to it, your heart can become harder. Your conscience can become more seared. And then before you know it, you're going to have your last night, you're going to have your last meal, and you're going to give your last statement. And you may not even necessarily know it's your last statement. Michael Jackson was trying to make a comeback and he was rehearsing for a world tour. And his final words were, "This is it. This is really it." And he died shortly after making that statement. Nostradamus, who's known for predicting the future, predicted it right at least one time. He said, "Tomorrow I shall no longer be here." And he wasn't. The famous artist Pablo Picasso gave his last words, "Drink to me, drink to my health, because I can't drink anymore." A leader of a famous rock band took his own life, and on a note clipped on his shirt, he wrote his final words, "I am a lonely soul." Are you a lonely soul? It was too late for Belshazzar. He went too far, but it's not too late for you. You want to be ready. You want to get right with God. And so all he had to do was admit his sin. But he was unwilling to do that. This is not the only time God has written. God wrote on a wall in our story before us, but there's another time God wrote. It's when Jesus walked this earth. And you remember there was a woman caught in sexual sin, and they brought her before Jesus, and they threw her on the ground. And they said, "The law says she should be put to death. What do you say?" And Jesus looked around at these self-righteous, sanctimonious hypocrites. And the Bible says he reached down and started to write in the sand. I'm wondering, what did he write? Was it a tic-tac-toe game? Here's it. "I'm X, you're zero, go." I don't know what he wrote. But then he stood up and said, "Let him that is without sin among you cast the first stone." And the Bible says they left from the oldest to the youngest. Then he turned to this woman and he said, "Woman, where are your accusers?" She said, "I have none, Lord." He said, "Neither do I accuse you. Go and sin no more." He wrote on the sand and he forgave her, just as God wrote on the wall. And I wonder if there's somebody right here that's been running from God. Maybe you've gone out of your way to make fun of Christians, but you're realizing you need God right now, because listen to me, one day your number's gonna be up. One of these days you're gonna have your last meal and you're gonna make your last statement, and then you're gonna enter eternity. And the thing you wanna be sure of is that you will go to heaven and be right with God. And I wonder right now, as you hear me, I wonder if you could say, "I know I will go to heaven when I die." Or maybe that's something that has a big question mark over it. I was talking to a guy not long ago. We're out riding motorcycles and we're watching this guy fish, and we started to chat with him, and I started talking to him about Christ, and I asked him a question. "Do you think you'll go to heaven when you die?" And he said, I think so. And I said, why? He says, because I'm a good person. And I said, I'm sure you're a very good person. But unfortunately, you're not good enough to get to heaven in your own ability, because we've all sinned and we've all broken God's commandments. And that's why God sent his son, Jesus Christ, to die for us on the cross. But it's not just enough to know that intellectually. I have to respond to it. And the Bible says I need to repent of my sin. The word repent means to hang a U-turn. It's a military term that means turn around and about face. So instead of running from God, you run to God. And then you need to receive Jesus Christ into your life as your Savior and Lord. And that's how I want to close this message for you right now. This is your moment to ask Christ into your life and be forgiven of all of your sin, so you can know with certainty you'll go to heaven when you die. If you haven't done that, do it now. You say, well, I'll do it when I'm older, like you. I wait till I'm like 80. Okay, here's the problem with that. If you hear the gospel over and over again and say no to it, you're going to be set in your ways. It won't be that God doesn't want to forgive you. He's always willing to forgive, but there could come a point where you would go beyond the point of no return, and actually you would not want to be forgiven. So don't put it off. And then, how do you know you're going to make it to 80? How do you know you're going to make it to 70? Belshazzar was a very young man when his life came to an end. This could be the last night for somebody that I'm talking to right now. But if you're a Christian, you don't have to be afraid, because the Bible says to live as Christ and to die as gain. I'll know going to God's presence. But if you're not a Christian, you should be scared. You should be worried. But that can all change. Right now for you, if you'll say, Lord, forgive me of my sin. Come and live in my life. I want to be ready to meet you one day. If you've not done that yet, you can do it right here, right now. I'm going to close with a prayer. And I'm going to ask you, if you don't have Christ living in your life, if you're not sure your sin is forgiven, I'm going to ask you to respond to this invitation I'm going to extend to you right now. So let's all bow our heads and everybody pray. Father, thank you for your love for us. Thank you so much for sending Jesus Christ to die on the cross for our sin and to rise again from the dead. Now I pray for everyone here and everyone that's watching and listening, wherever they are. If they don't know you yet, let this be the moment they believe. Let this be the moment they come to put their faith in Jesus Christ. We commit them to you now. In Jesus' name I pray. Amen.

0: 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And if you'd like to do that, if you'd like to make a change in your relationship with the Lord, Pastor Greg wants to help you, and he'll do so before today's edition of A New Beginning concludes, so stay tuned. 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Just look for the message called The Writing is on the Wall. Well, Pastor Greg, your story, your dramatic story of how you came to Christ, is told in the book Jesus Revolution.
1: Yeah.
0: It was a tough childhood, but that story has touched a lot of lives. At what point over the years did you realize your story, as painful as it was something to be thankful for?
1: Well, I would say after I came to Christ and I began to tell people about what God had done for me, I realized that it was a story that could bring glory to God. You know, I wouldn't wish my childhood on anyone. Having said that, the Lord, as the scripture says, brought beauty out of ashes. He brought something good despite the bad that happened to me. And the Bible does promise that God can cause all things to work together for good to those that love God and are called according to his purpose. Listen, we all have a story. We all have a testimony. Some, granted, may be more dramatic than others, but everyone is valid. Here's your testimony. Here's my testimony. In a nutshell, it's like the guy who was healed by Jesus in the Bible who said, "Once I was blind, but now I see." That's our story. We were spiritually blind. Our eyes were opened, and we put our faith in Christ. And so my story is told in detail in a book called Jesus Revolution, written with my friend Alan Vaughn, an outstanding author. And it was also made into a film by the same title, Jesus Revolution. We want to send you this book, Jesus Revolution, for your gift of any size. And for those who can be a little bit more generous, we'll also send you a copy of the Jesus Revolution film on DVD and in digital download so you can enjoy it on your computer, your tablet, your phone. So get your copy of the Jesus Revolution. And I pray that my story will inspire you to tell your story.
0: All right. 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
1: Yeah.
0: Could you help someone who wants to do that right now?
1: Yes, I'd be delighted to. Listen, as you've listened to this program today, maybe something's been happening inside of your heart where you're sensing, I need to do this personally, but how do I do it and what do I do? Let me help you. It's very simple. In fact, it's so simple you may be shocked. God, this relationship with him is just a prayer away. The Bible says, if you will call upon the name of the Lord, you'll be saved. So I'd like to lead you in a prayer where you do just that. You call on the name of the Lord. This can be the moment where you change your eternal address, literally from hell to heaven. Just pray these words, Lord Jesus, I know that I'm a sinner, but I know that you're the Savior who died on the cross for me and rose again from the dead. Jesus, I choose to follow you from this moment forward. In your name I pray. Amen. I know. It's such a simple, short prayer, but you just called on the name of the Lord. And you know what? He heard that prayer. And if you meant that prayer in your heart, he answered that prayer. Now let me help you to get started on the right foot in your new life in Jesus Christ. The greatest adventure awaits you, the life of walking with God. I want to send you what we call a New Believer's Bible, and it's a New Living Translation with a lot of notes on how to grow spiritually woven through this unique edition of Scripture. So I'll send you the New Believer's Pack that includes the New Believer's Bible and a whole lot more. And let me be the first to say to you, congratulations, and welcome to the family of God.
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7: This is Seth Leibson for townhall.com. A new poll from NBC reveals another low percentage of Americans who feel proud of their country. One NBC reporter put it that we are seeing a, quote, steady 21st century decline, close quote. The disappointment in these and similar results is exacerbated by the timing of our birthday as a nation, when national affections should be at their height. If only more Americans would listen to our foreign visitors. Ever since the Marquis de Lafayette, many a foreigner has come here to show and remind us of our greatness. In fact, it was another Frenchman, Alexis de Tocqueville, whose two-volume book about us in the 19th century, still taught today, gave us the best explanation of our politics and culture. Now, we're seeing reminders from soccer fans coming here, with social media posts and titles like, quote, World Cup fans embrace American culture, close quote. They're reminding us, not least, of Tom Paine's words, what we obtain too cheap, we esteem too lightly. Let us hope this sinks in. Too many here still have a lot to learn.
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13: Christians should not be preoccupied with changing their outward circumstances. The Christian life is not a social issue. It is not social revolution. It is spiritual regeneration. There is no reason to say, now you're a Christian and a slave, get out of that slavery. Christianity cannot be commensurate with bondage. You're free. Tell your master to go fly a kite. You're walking out.
14: Welcome to Grace to You with John MacArthur on KFIA, The Word. The Bible says that when Christ saves you, the old things pass away. But does that mean you're supposed to help that process along by removing every reminder of your sinful past? What if part of your past includes an unbelieving husband or wife? Today, John MacArthur examines that perplexing question as he follows up on the study he concluded yesterday called Restoring Marriage, with a compelling lesson titled Christians and Social Revolution. Whether you're married or single, it's important to remember there are unique God-ordained rules for the road, both for men and for women, in the home and in the church, and to help you know and pursue God's standards with vigor. Here's John. Follow along in 1 Corinthians 7.
13: There has been much said in the past about the revolutionary nature of Christianity, and there has been much printed about Christian revolution, and there has been much discussion about the social implications of Christianity and does Christianity bear weight against social status and social institutions, and what kind of weight does it bear, if any? What social activism is justified biblically, et cetera, et cetera. Well, this simple passage, not difficult to understand once you really see it, from verses 17 to 24, will help us to focus on the priorities of the Christian experience, particularly as they relate to social things. Now, in the seventh chapter, we have noticed that Paul is writing about the issue of marriage. The Bible has a lot to say about that particular subject. It talks about single people and their behavior. It talks about married people and their behavior. It talks about divorced people. It talks about widows. It has much to say about what is required within a marriage, what God's standards are for the life of the husband, the wife, the children. There is much in the Word of God about the whole theme of marriage. Some of what is in the Word of God is contained here in the seventh chapter of Corinthians. Now, the Corinthians were having problems with the whole subject of marriage. The problem basically arose from the fact that when people were becoming Christians, there was certain pressure being put upon them to conform to a certain view of marriage. For example, you're a single person and you happen to get saved in the city of Corinth and you attend the Corinthian assembly. There are some well-meaning Jews there who believe, because Orthodox Judaism always believed this, that to be single is to defy the law of God. God said to multiply, replenish the earth, and if you do not do that, then you are slaying the posterity of God. And so the Jews would say, you must get married, especially now that you're a Christian. And so there was tremendous pressure being put on single people. On the other hand, you had a kind of an ascetic attitude that was a holdover from pagan philosophy. And some of the Gentiles were coming into the church and saying, marriage is not the thing. Singleness is the thing, because then you can be ascetic, totally devoted to God, and you don't have any of the encumbrances of marriage. And what you really ought to do if you're married is get a divorce and get out of your marriage. And it went further than that, especially if you happen to be married to an unbeliever, dump him for sure, because he'll defile you. And if you have children, you'll have half-breed defiled children. So these were the confusing elements in the Corinthian situation regarding marriage. And so some were saying everybody has to get married. Some were saying everybody has to get single again so we can be totally devoted to God. And there would be a high level of spirituality in the Jew's mind connected with marriage, and a high level of spirituality in the Gentile philosopher's mind connected with being single. So Paul has to speak to these issues. And he writes the 7th chapter in response to that very struggle. Some were challenging marriage, and some were challenging the right to be single. Now, we've already seen what Paul has to say to the single, to the married, and to those who are married to unbelievers. And now as we look at verse 17, Paul takes these particular things that he has said and draws from them a general principle. And this is very interesting. It's very simple, and it's very repetitious. So I'm sure you're going to go away understanding the basic principle. The tough thing is going to be where you apply it, and that the Holy Spirit will have to work out with you. But Paul takes the particulars that he has given and makes a general rule out of it in verses 17 to 24. Now, here is the general principle. I'm going to state it to you, and then we'll see how it unfolds. Christians should not be concerned with changing their outward circumstances. Christians should not be preoccupied with changing their outward circumstances. Now, that's the basic principle. The Christian life is not a social issue. It is not social revolution, it is spiritual regeneration. The gospel is not an immediately revolutionizing, disorganizing element in society. For example, if a wife becomes a Christian, what should she be? A better wife, right? If a husband becomes a Christian, what should he be? A better husband. 1 Corinthians 7 talks about those two things. If you have a friend who becomes a Christian, what should he immediately be to you? A better friend. If there is a slave who becomes a Christian, what should he be? A better slave. A master who becomes a Christian, a better master. A citizen who becomes a Christian, what should he become? A better citizen. Not a social reactionary. Now, this is repeatedly spelled out in the New Testament. Now, lest I be misunderstood, let me add this footnote. I am not saying that Christianity has nothing to do with social activism. I feel that the Bible is very clear about the fact that we are to meet the needs of people, that we are to bind up the wounded, that we are to feed the hungry, that we are to clothe the naked, that we are to house the lonely and the outcast. The Bible is very clear that we are to do good to all men, especially those of the household of faith. But the heartbeat of Christianity, with all of its deep social ramifications, is still this. It is a spiritual regeneration, and spiritually transformed people will change a society not like dynamite, but like leaven. Not by blowing the lid off the society, but by spreading the power of Christianity through the transformed lives of the people within that society. And so I would say it this way. Christianity interferes indirectly, not directly, with social institutions. Christianity has really been the cause of great social change in history. But not by exploding on that society, but by leavening that society. That means penetrating it at its roots. Paul reveals the divine truth that Christianity is never to become a superficial social situation. It is always compatible with any earthly circumstance in any society. Eventually, as it grows, the seeds of godliness and justice and righteousness, etc., will begin to affect the society in which it grows. I believe that in whatever place in society a person finds himself, he can be a Christian. And he can be a good Christian. You can be a Christian in any society, because Christianity is a spiritual relationship to the living God, and it has little or nothing to do with social status. Now, this is the principle that Paul wants to get across here, because he wants the Corinthians to know that being a Christian is no reason to start changing every kind of social relationship. The principle he states in verse 17, in verse 20, and in verse 24, he repeats it three times, the same principle. And then in between those three times, he illustrates it. So point one is the principle, then the illustration, two, then the principle again, then the illustration, and then the principle at the end. Now notice as we go, let's begin with the principle, first of all, in verse 17. The words God and the Lord in the manuscript should be reversed. So it would read this way, only, and that's probably a better way to start the verse, only as the Lord has distributed to every man, as God has called everyone, so let him walk. And so ordain I in all churches. Now, however it is that God's called, you stay there. Don't create a social revolution. Whatever God has allotted to you, just keep in that course. Everybody walk in the chosen course that God has given him. Conversion does not mean that single people who have the gift of celibacy are to get married. It doesn't mean that married people are to break their marriage. It doesn't mean that at all. It doesn't mean that if you're married to an unbeliever, you dump the unbeliever. No, not a bit. Stay where you are. If you're a slave, stay a slave. If you're a Jew, stay a Jew. If you're a Gentile, stay a Gentile. Stay where you are. This is the general principle. The normal thing is to maintain your social status. Now, I hasten to add, it doesn't mean that if you got saved when you were 13 and you were single, that you have to stay single the rest of your life. Doesn't mean that. It is a general principle, not an absolute law. Later on, you'll see how that works. I mean, it even said in chapter 7, remember that if you're married, stay married. But then it gave an exception. If an unbeliever wants to depart, let him depart. So there's a general principle that does have exception. Here is one as well. God says, stay the way you are. That's the general rule. Now, if you're a slave, stay a slave. But if freedom does come along, take it. Just don't be preoccupied with that problem. We are not to create social turmoil. Why? Verse 15, back up and remember this principle. The end of verse 15, God has called us to what? What did he call us to? Peace. Whatever it is that we do in the world should have the ultimate effect of making what? Peace. In Romans 12, 18, it says, if possible, so far as it depends on you, be at peace with all men. In Romans 14, 19, so then let us pursue the things which make for peace. In 2 Corinthians 13, 11, live in peace and the God of love and peace shall be with you. Hebrews 12, 14, pursue peace with all men. Now notice the 17th verse for some particulars. Only as the Lord has distributed to every man. The Greek verb for distribute means to apportion to one his share of something. If you're a slave, who is it that apportioned to you that position? Who is it? It's the Lord. If you're a wife, who is it that apportioned to you that position? It's the Lord. Husband, single person, whatever it is, remember this. Whatever the Lord has allotted to you, in whatever way God has called you, so continue to walk. If you're a slave, did you know that God put you in that position before he saved you, and he saved you in that position to use you in that position? If you're single, God had you single before he saved you. If you're married, God allotted to you a married situation and saved you in it to use you in it. God knew that. God saved you in a certain situation for the time. Stay in that situation. Married, unmarried, mixed married, circumcised, enslaved, free, whatever it is. Your life status is given by the Lord. Now, that's an interesting thing to realize, people. The kind of job you have and the kind of marital status you have is related to the plan of God, even before you got saved. And when the Lord redeemed you in that, he redeemed you in that to use you in that, at least for the moment. Don't be discontent. Don't say, oh, now that I'm a Christian, I can't do this anymore. Now, I'm not talking about, you know, if you run a brothel or you peddle whiskey across the state line or something, that's something different because that's illegal and immoral. But when we're talking about things that are just social, relational things that have no moral value, God doesn't expect you all of a sudden that you're a Christian to bail out of everything. God has you there for a reason. He had you there before he even saved you while you were there, and so it's simple, stay that way. Whatever social situation you're in, God can work, and Christianity can be compatible with that, so stay where you are. Let's not make Christianity the upheaval of the whole society. Let's show people in the world, says Paul, that Christianity gives solidarity to society, that it gives solidarity to life, not that it's chaotic. We don't want women leaving their husbands who are unbelievers to find nice Christian husbands just because they're Christians now and think they can't live with an unsaved man. No, stay there. So let him walk. Now, after stating the principle, he illustrates it. Now, watch verses 18, 19. This is fascinating illustration, believe me. When I first read this, I didn't really understand it. Is any man called being circumcised? Were any of you, the word called means saved. Were any of you saved while you were circumcised? Now, a circumcised person is a what? Is a Jew. All right, were any of you saved when you were Jews? Well, of course, many of them. Then do what? Let him not become uncircumcised. You say, well, why would they do that? Well, it's obvious why they would do that. They would do that for the purpose of identifying with the Greeks for social status. So you know what Paul says? Look, if you were saved a Jew, don't do that. You say, well, why not? Let me tell you. A Jew comes to Christ. He gets saved. Who would be the most likely person that he then could lead to Christ? Another Jew, right? And somebody in his own family. So if a Jew comes to Christ and immediately renounces his Judaism, wants to get uncircumcised and totally identify with a Gentile culture, what are his Jewish friends going to say? They're going to call him a what? A blasphemer, an apostate, who isn't fit for heaven. To remove the mark of the covenant would be unthinkable, and he would immediately alienate himself from the harvest field that he is most capable of reaping in. You see? So Paul says, don't do that. There were some Gentiles in the church saying, now that you're a Christian, if you really want to reach the Gentile society, you're going to have to quit the Jewish thing, and you certainly can't go with me down to the local spa down here, and everybody's going to know, you know, you got to do something about that fella. Otherwise, you'll not reach these people. And he says, look, stay the way you are, because in your effort to reach those people, you probably won't succeed anyway, and you'll alienate the people that God intends you to reach, your own people. Every one of us has a harvest field. There's no reason to alienate all the Jews who feel strongly about their Jewishness. Now, he turns it over in the next part of verse 18 and says, is any called in uncircumcision? Were any of you saved while you were Gentiles? Let him not be circumcised. Now, you know what this story is all about, don't you? Some Gentiles came to Christ, and what would the Jews say? Oh, it's so nice that you've come to Christ, but listen, if you want to get in on the really great stuff in the kingdom, you got to have this operation. Now, I don't think it was like Galatia. In Galatia, they were telling the Christians there they had to get circumcised to be saved. I think here they're trying to show them that they had to have this to get the full blessing. And the reason I believe that is because Paul would have been a lot more adamant here if it was an issue like Galatia for salvation. But I think the Jews here were saying, you ought to identify with God's people. You ought to identify with the covenant people, and we'll just have this little operation. And you know what? The Gentiles looked down on the circumcision and the Jews as a despised people. They really believed that the Jews were a low-class, despised people. Now, to identify with the Jews then would have alienated a Gentile from what? From all his people.

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5: But I wouldn't doubt that there are Christians who are as equally mature as we are, who are as equally devoted to Jesus Christ, and who may realize far more reward than us living in countries where there is total oppression. Because Christianity is compatible with any social situation. And Paul's concern here is that the Christians realize that the primary business is being a Christian, not outward circumstances that are relatively or totally unimportant. Don't ever let outward things become a major importance. Are you saying that this means you can't have any progress? No, he isn't saying that. He isn't saying you can't have a promotion, you can't advance in your business or your education or seek a better life or seek to increase your income or get a better job or change employment. No, but what he is saying is don't disrupt the social balance in the name of Christ. In other words, nobody should desire to change his status in life simply because he's a Christian, as if Christianity was incompatible with certain kinds of social positions. It isn't. It's compatible with anything. It's well suited to any man or any woman in any situation in life, as long as that person realizes that the key thing is to keep the commandments of the Lord. Obedience is possible in any situation. Now, you may pay a higher price for it in some than in others, but it's possible. You see, when the Lord saved you, he didn't save you to change your earthly status. He saved you to change your soul, your eternal destiny. Now, he's going to illustrate it again. Look at verse 21 and 23, and this is illustration number two, and here's a good illustration because it's an illustration out of slavery. Art thou called being a slave, doulos, a bond slave? Were you saved as a slave? Don't worry about it. Care not for it. That's a Greek idiom, means never mind. It doesn't matter. If you were called as a slave, it doesn't matter. You say, John, does the Bible say slavery doesn't matter? No. No, the Bible doesn't say slavery doesn't matter. The Bible says if you were saved as a slave, don't worry about it. You can be a Christian as a slave, can you? You can be a Christian as an anything, socially speaking. I'm not talking about moral things, but social. Paul is not approving of slavery. He is merely saying that slavery is not an obstacle to Christian living. Notice what he says in verse 21 at the end of the verse. If you may be free, then use it rather. But I'm not saying you got to stay a slave. Now, some people use this passage. They turn the end of the verse around to mean, even if you have liberty offered to you, turn it down. Boy, if you were saved a slave, you are a slave. No. Now, I think what he's saying here is if you're saved a slave, don't worry about it. But if freedom comes along, grab it. Now, let's look at verse 22. And here he draws a very interesting paradox that it's not really totally understandable if you keep pushing it out, but in its simplicity, it's very clear. He that is called in the Lord, being a servant or a slave, is the Lord's free man. He that is called in the Lord, he that is saved while he's a slave, is really the Lord's free man. Do you understand that? I mean, what does it matter if you're a human slave or a physical slave, if you're freed from sin, freed from Satan, freed from hell, freed from the curse of the law? I mean, what does it matter that you have to serve somebody else? I mean, you're really God's free man. And on the other hand, he says, likewise, he that is called being free, in other words, somebody who gets saved while he's a free man, becomes Christ's slave. All he's simply saying is, you may be a slave physically, but you're a free man spiritually, and you may be a free man physically, but you're a slave spiritually. In other words, he just kind of shows the fact that nothing really matters. On the surface, it doesn't matter whether you're physically bound or free. It only matters that you're both spiritually bound and free in the paradox of Christianity. Do you understand that paradox? That as a Christian, you're the servant of Jesus Christ, and yet as a Christian, you're free from the law, from sin, from Satan, from hell, from the curse. Do you understand that paradox? That's what he's saying. Christ has totally set you free to be his servant. Don't worry about the superficial situation you're in. Now he takes it a step further in verse 23. He says, you are bought with a price. Be not ye the slaves of men. Don't ever again consider yourself a slave. You may be a physical slave, but you don't go around saying, oh, I've got to get rid of the bondage of my slavery. Listen, you're not really a slave to men. If you happen to be a Christian slave, you're a Christian slave because God has you there and he bought you with a price.

0: grace and you're his slave, his servant. He repeats the principle in verse 24. Brethren, let every man in whatever state or status or situation he is called there abide with God. However it is that you've been called, however it is that you've been set apart, whatever status in life you've been allotted by the divine sovereignty of God, maintain it. Hold on to it. God has you there for a reason. And conversion is no signal for a man to leave his occupation, for a man to leave his wife, for a man automatically to panic and want to get married. No. All of life is God's. We are all his servants. He places us in all different positions, and we are to serve him in those positions. Let's concentrate on spiritual service, concentrate on obedience, and let the social thing take care of itself, as the leaven of righteousness will permeate a society and bring about change.
1: 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Now, for the entire Grace to You staff, I'm Phil Johnson. Thanks for joining us today. Remember to watch Grace to You Television this Sunday on DirecTV Channel 378. And be back tomorrow for a lesson with Father's Day in mind, showing you what your most important duty is if you're a dad. It's another 30 minutes of unleashing God's truth, one verse at a time, on Grace to You.
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3: I'm Sophia Laurie of the California Family Council. And Lord Jesus, Father God, I just pray for every person listening in this moment. Lord, you know exactly where they are, the burdens they're carrying, the decisions before them, the fears they haven't spoken out loud, and even the praise reports they have, Lord. And I pray that you would just meet them with your peace that surpasses all understanding. Strengthen their hearts, give wisdom to those seeking direction, restore hope where disappointment has maybe taken root, and remind them, Lord, that they are not alone and that you are working all things together for good and for your glory. Lord, just have a hand of protection over all of those listening, guide them in their steps, and draw them closer to you. May they feel your presence in a real and personal way today, Lord. And in Jesus' name, amen.
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14: Welcome to Love the Word with Pastor Jeff Martin, a ministry of Calvary Cameron Park in Shingle Springs, California. And we're so glad that you've joined us. 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And now, here's Pastor Jeff.
15: 2 Thessalonians chapter 1. The title of the message today is Encouragement in Persecution, because no one has ever outgiven God. No one has ever outgiven God. It's an impossible task. Try it. Good luck. You'll never outgive him. Step out in obedience. Step out in faith. Hey, David's faith grew. He started with lions and bears and tigers. Oh, my. And then he's standing before a man who's
12: a Goliath. He's giant. And you're nothing, man. I took on the lions, tigers, and bears. You're just a piece of cake. Just a piece of cake. David's faith teaches us that a growing faith overcomes obstacles. That God, he knows God's going to overcome whatever the biggest obstacles are, he's going to overcome. If God wants you to be someplace, you'll be that place. If God doesn't want you to be that place, you won't be that place. Whatever the obstacles are that you see that you can't, I'll never be able to overcome these obstacles. Doesn't, if God is in that, and if that's where God's leading, then nothing in the universe can stop that from taking place. Do you believe that? I believe it. I believe it. Paul's faith was a growing faith. You know, when Paul got saved, you realize he grew up in this religious system where he was very popular. You know, Philippians 3, he gives his resume and talks about how incredibly advanced he was in the religion of Judaism. Now I'm a Christian. And he says all that popularity and all that resume is just dung. Just put it, it's garbage. It doesn't mean anything. So he gave up his popularity. He gave up his position all to follow Jesus Christ, to serve him, and to reach out to the lost. And Paul's life teaches us that an enduring faith is willing to suffer, willing to suffer loss of friends, willing to suffer the loss of family even. Matthew 10 says that, you know, Jesus says, you think I came to bring peace, but I didn't. I came to bring a sword. And unfortunately, there's going to be division sometimes within your own family, which breaks our hearts, right? It's the hardest thing in the world for a Christian to endure is when a child says to them, I don't want anything to do with you because you believe in Jesus and I don't want to follow. I have never experienced anything more gut-wrenching in my life. But a faith that's growing is a faith like Paul's. It says, you know what? I will endure the great suffering for the glory of Christ. I can do it because I have faith that he is going to do what he's going to do. And by the way, that statement can be made. It's not the end. There's so much more life to live out. We're not even at halftime yet, so to speak. You know, we got plenty of time. And God's got a perfect plan for all of it. So Paul's life teaches us to endure great sufferings, whatever our sufferings may be. Willingly to endure them. Because we're looking towards the day when we stand before Jesus and he says, well done. Well done. So endure hardship as a good soldier, he wrote. Endure hardship. Peter's faith, man, Peter's faith is a growing faith. Peter started off by denying Jesus. How many times? Three times. Last time he was like cursing, like, I don't know the man, rah, rah, rah, rah, to a little girl. To a little girl. Like, I don't have anything to do with him. I'm not, you just got to be kidding me. That guy? No, man. Peter and Jesus' eyes met. I don't think Jesus looked at him and said, Peter, you're such a disappointment. You're such a loser. I told you. No, I think Jesus looked at him and said, Peter, you're confused right now. You're emotionally not in the right spot, but I'll tell you what, just hang on because there's going to be a moment after the resurrection that I'm going to send messages straight to you to just cheer up and put your chin up and let's keep moving forward. And then I'm even going to show up on the Sea of Galilee and I'm going to feed you. And I'm going to give you food, and then I'm going to tell you to feed my sheep. Three times I'm going to ask you, do you love me? And I'm going to expect you to get up and get moving forward in the Lord. And that's what Peter's faith teaches us, that no matter how much you've blown it in life, God can still use you. Okay? You have no idea the resume of sin. No, I don't, but I know what the blood of Jesus Christ does to the resume of sin. Remember that object lesson? It makes it disappear. It makes it as white as snow. And so Peter's life teaches us that no matter how big our failures are in life, God still wants us to be used by him. So Peter goes, he's denying Christ vehemently to this little girl. And then a few weeks later, he's in Pentecost and he's baptized with the Holy Spirit and he's preaching to all of Jerusalem and 3,000 people get saved. And the boldness of his preaching in Acts chapter 2 and 3 is off the charts. You men, by lawless hands, have crucified the Lord. He calls them to repent that they can receive Christ as their Savior. He went from this little sheepish guy cussing out the little girl to just being bold in Jesus Christ. And so a growing faith is like Peter's. It says, you know what? I know I have some baggage in my life, but I know, Lord, you want to use me. And I'm not going to let that baggage stop me. I'm not going to allow it to be a part of my life anymore. I'm going to repent from it. I'm going to turn. I'm going to receive the forgiveness you have for me. And I'm going to go forward. And I'm going to preach you until the very last breath I have on this planet. And that's what he wants to do. So their faith grew because of adversity. And we got to understand that our faith will grow because of adversity. We got to understand his grace. We got to understand his power. We got to understand his plan and purpose for our lives. And then our lives will continue to grow as well. How do we grow in understanding? We got to be in his word. Faith comes by hearing, and hearing by the word of God, Romans 10:17. Are you hearing the word? Are you reading the word? I'm constantly reading and hearing the word. Well, you have to. You're the best. No, I love it. I would feel lost if I didn't have it. Yeah, it's Monday, and it's your day off. And, you know, back when I was writing and stuff, I got the iPod in, and I'm listening to messages because I just love the word of God. I love to hear it preached. You know, Monday, I'm in the car driving, and here I am listening to Papa Chuck preaching Psalms and getting blessed. And so we got to be in the word. And then our faith will grow and through our experiences in life. Has it been tried? Has it been proven? I used to look at an elder at Calvary Auburn, and I used to say, you know what, I want your life experience without having to live that life. And he said, there's only one way you get it. That's by living the life. Unless God sometimes, you know, supernaturally, you know, takes a USB port and says, here you go, and he inserts it right here, and it downloads. Has your faith grown in Christ? I pray it has. Have you become bolder or more timid? I hope you become more bold. Believe God. Put your past failures behind. Take a step forward. Do what the Lord wants you to do. I don't know if you guys have heard of this hymn, but the hymn is, Rise up, O man of God. Be done with lesser things. Give heart and soul and mind and strength to serve the King of Kings. Amen. And let's let our faith grow. And then the last part of verse 3 says, and the love of every one of you all abounds towards each other. So he's giving thanks for their faith and growing in their faith. And now he's also giving thanks for their love that's abounding, which, remember, he actually prayed that that would be the case in 1 Thessalonians, that they would grow in love for each other. And here he is, he's giving thanks to it, that it's actually taking place. And the Greek word for abounding actually means to have more than enough. It's like to overspread, to overfill, it covers everything. You have more than enough. And what was abounding? The love they had for the Lord. What was abounding was the love they had for each other. What was abounding was the love they had for the lost. And they wanted to see the lost change. They wanted to see each other grow in the Lord. They had a love that was abounding in all those areas. Are we abounding in his love? Because if we're abounding in his love, we're going to act like Christ with each other. Not like ourselves. Not like ourselves. One of the things that Christ does in us is he forgives us. So one of the things we must learn is to forgive others for the wrongs they've done to us. And it's hard. I'm not trying to diminish anything that happens to anybody. But we need to learn to put on the love of Christ, which is forgiveness and tenderness towards those who have wronged us and hurt us. And to have compassion and grace for them. Chuck Swindoll said this, Pastor Chuck Swindoll, in light of all that God has forgiven us, to refuse to forgive anyone for anything is hypocritical. Well, let's just get right to the point, Chuck. What are you really trying to say? Hey, if you've been forgiven by God and you're not forgiving somebody else, you're being hypocritical. Hey, another way that we show our love for one another is by sacrificing and serving one another. We invest and we pour our lives into other people. Are we loving Christ? You see, a person who gets into this complaining mode is not loving Christ. If you're always complaining about something, you're not really in the right place, and you're not loving Christ the way you should. You're not trusting Christ the way you should, and you're not loving others the way you should. And so let's just make sure that we're in this mindset of, I've been forgiven much, I need to love much, and keep moving forward. Now, verse 4, you guys thinking, how are you going to get through the rest of this chapter? You took all that time for these. Well, the rest of it, you'll see. I think we can get through it. So, that we ourselves boast. Paul's boasting. He's boasting about them among the churches. He goes, have you seen the believers in Thessalonica? They're absolutely amazing. So he's boasting about them, to the churches of God, for your patience and faith in all your persecutions and tribulations and how you've endured. He realizes they're being persecuted because they have love for Christ. You know, all desire to live godly are going to suffer.
15: you know, persecution. He realizes this, and he's giving them, hey, good job, guys. Matter of fact, not only are you guys doing a great job, but I just want you to know that the churches over here are hearing about how great you're doing because you're doing such a great job. You're like the poster child on how to suffer for the Lord. And you're thinking, geez, that's not the poster child I wanted to be. But guess what? That's the one you are. And so he's talking about their patience and suffering. You guys know that word patience in the Greek is what? Hupomone. Hupomone means to remain under. And it's kind of like, you know, like I've used this analogy. You're waiting for a bus to come out here and pick you up, and it's a beautiful day like today. And you're waiting there in the morning. The birds are chirping. You got all kinds of flowers to look at. And it's just, no, that's not the waiting that we're talking about. You're out there, and it's like 6 o'clock in the afternoon in June, and it's like 140 degrees. And that's you got to stand out there and wait, and there's no shade. You get the point? That's what hupomone is. You remain under the pressure. And not only do you remain under it, but you persevere, but you also progress. You grow forward. And that's what that patience is, your patience in persecution. I know most people react, I don't want to suffer, it's too difficult. But a patient person is somebody who realizes that the trials in life come from the pressures of life, produce in us the beautiful gold that God wants produced, or the beautiful diamond. You guys know how a diamond is formed, right? It starts as a lump of coal, but through the pressure that's in it, in the process of the earth, it becomes this beautiful shining object. So when God is putting you in the fire of a trial or the pressure of a trial, you know, the patient person knows, I can go through this because he'll be with me, number one. And number two, the results are going to be for his glory and my highest good. Amen? I can get through it. Verse 5, which is manifest evidence of the righteous judgment of God, that you may be counted worthy of the kingdom of God, for which you are also suffering. So there's some evidence of a righteous judgment. The righteous judgment, you know, hey, you know, the church is being purified. Remember, God says he's going to start with the church in purifying and judging, right? But man, that you've been counted worthy of the kingdom. In other words, you've been made worthy of the kingdom of God. You've been made worthy of the kingdom of God. And you're suffering for it, so good job. And then he goes on in verse 6 to remind them, our second point, the second encouragement, verse 6. Since it is a righteous thing with God to repay with tribulations those who trouble you. It is a righteous thing for God to repay those with tribulations who are troubling you. Those who are persecuting you right now, those who are mocking you because you pray, guess what? It's not just something God's going to do. It's a righteous thing. He has to judge wickedness. He has to judge sinfulness. Sin will be paid for one way or the other. You either pay the price in your sins and don't come to Christ and you live eternity separate from God, or you received Jesus Christ, and he paid for your sins. So come to Christ. Admit you're a sinner. Believe Jesus Christ is your Savior. Confess your sins. Commit your life to Christ. That's how it is. That's how simple it is. We're all sinners. Anybody here not a sinner? Raise your hand. I better put mine down. I don't want anybody to make a mistake. Anybody chief of sinners here? Raise your hand. Okay. Second chief of sinners, Paul makes the claim, so we could say, second place, we need a Savior. We need forgiveness for our sins, don't we? Come to Christ. Pray, Lord, come into my life, be my Lord and Savior. And he has paid the price for your sins. And when you die, you'll spend eternity with him. But if you don't, you'll spend eternity separate from him, paying for the sins that you've committed. And let's read on, verse 7. And to give you who are troubled rest. So he's going to give rest to those who've been troubled with us when the Lord Jesus is revealed from heaven with his mighty angels. So, guys, number one, the people who are persecuting us, he's going to pay back. Number two, he's going to give us rest. And then he goes on and say in verse 8, in flaming fire, taking vengeance on those who do not know God and on those who do not obey the gospel of the Lord Jesus Christ. These shall be punished with everlasting destruction from the presence of the Lord and from the glory of his power. When he comes in that day to be glorified within his saints and to be admired among all those who believe because our testimony among you was believed. So
12: what he's saying there is, guys, listen, you're in Christ. Relax. Take a deep breath. Yes, it seems like the world's winning right now, but they're not going to win ultimately. Evil will be judged. You will have eternal life and joy. This is the worst it gets for us right here. This is as good as it gets for those outside of Christ right here. This is it. It doesn't get any better for them. You and I, man, it's going to be great one day. So you have the promise of judgment that he's going to make things right. Listen, those who are going to be in hell, it's eternal. In flaming fire, it says there, in judgment. This is real. Jesus talked about hell more than anybody else. People don't want to talk about hell because it's negative, but it's a reality. Somebody's going to pay for the sins. It's either the individuals or it's Jesus. You come to Christ, he's paid for them. You try to pay for them yourself, it'll be eternity separate from God. We saw a snapshot in Luke's gospel where he says they're dying of thirst, and just a tip of water on a person's finger to drop on their tongues would be just like, whoa, so refreshing. I don't know about you, but have you ever been really thirsty? A drop of water on the tongue is going to come anywhere close to satisfying that thirst. So he's going to pay back. He's going to pay back. We don't have to have vengeance. He will pay them back. He will do what he needs to do at the right time. And so we need to make sure that that message of hell is preached, as Jesus preached it, with love and with grace, and we need to tell people there's a way to escape. See, God didn't create hell for people. He actually created it for the devil and his angels. And people choose to go there when they reject the free gift of salvation in Jesus Christ. Verse 11, therefore, the third encouragement is that they would be glorified in God. Therefore, we also pray always for you that our God would count you worthy of this calling and fulfill all the good pleasures of his goodness and the work of faith with power, that the name of the Lord Jesus Christ may be glorified in you and you in him, according to the grace of our God and the Lord Jesus Christ. You know, I like the fact that he says, I'm praying for you. And, you know, I mentioned it now a couple of times now. We got those people mocking us for praying. And I really like Franklin Graham's response. If you haven't seen it, you can look it up. But, you know, hey, I hope you come to the point where you realize how important prayer is basically what he's saying to those who are mocking us. Prayer is our lifeline, isn't it? I need prayer. I can't survive without talking to my Father. And I would pray that those who don't understand prayer would come to that knowledge of that intimacy that we have with God. And then he talks about worthy, you know, to be counted worthy, to make worthy. The gospel and its work in our life is working, and the trials are working in such a way that we're being refined and we're being transformed into his image. And we need to live worthy of this call. How many times has Paul said, live worthy of this call? Live worthy of this call, that the Lord would be glorified through us and in us, and we, most importantly, would glorify God. Guys, I want you to turn to Psalm 11, and we're going to close with this. You see, when trials come, when the struggles come, our temptation is to flee. And I think in some ways that's kind of a natural response, right? But we need to hang in there. We need to remain in there. Now, recently a pastor says of AB 495 passes, I don't want to mention his name. I love this man. I respect what he's doing. I'm supporting him almost 100% in many things that he does. But when he says if it passes, you need to leave the state, I'm thinking, wait a second, time out. You're not their God. They need to ask God if they can leave. And if God says they can leave, then they can go. But we can't make that statement as pastors. Our words are weighty. We got to say, listen, you could say things like, you know, if this thing passes, I would pray about leaving. That's okay. But to just flat out say you got to leave. We don't run from trials. We stay in trials. We don't run from persecutions. We hang in there. Did you see anywhere in chapter 1 where Paul says, hey, you guys in Thessalonians,
15: the Thessalonians, you guys are under so much persecution, so much pressure in Thessalonica, you need to get out of Dodge. Did he say that to him? No. Now, Psalm 11, the background to it is David's getting some advice from somebody who's telling them to get out of Dodge. We don't know the context. Some have said this is that he's running from Saul. But we don't know. But listen to what he says here. I'm not going to listen to that voice. He says, in the Lord, I'm going to put my trust. How can you say to my soul, flee as a bird to your mountain? For look, the wicked will bend their bow. They will make ready their arrow on the string, that they may shoot secretly at the upright in heart. So verse 2 is basically an ancient way of saying, a modern way of saying it is they're going to pull, they got the gun at your head, they're going to pull the trigger. And the first thing is he's given the advice, you need to flee to the mountains like a bird. And he says, no, I'm going to trust in the Lord. I'm going to put my trust in the Lord, not in man, not in anything that's going on. I'm going to put my trust in the Lord. And then the next thing they say is, hey, there's somebody holding a gun at your head. You got to get out of here. And then the next thing they tell him is, hey, Lord, you know, David, if the foundations are destroyed, what can the righteous do? Have not the Democrats been destroying the foundations of our nation's heritage since the 60s? Let's get God out of everything, God out of everything. Well, this wasn't a Christian nation. No, maybe not in a sense that everyone was a Christian, but don't tell me it wasn't founded on Christian principles. Just go to Washington, D.C. and some of these colleges that were started and look at all the scripture that's engraved in marble all over the place. And so they've been trying to undermine the foundation for 70 years, 60 years. And they're saying, hey, if they undermine the foundation, what are you going to do? You got to get out. You got to go. There's nothing for a righteous man to do. You got to get out. You got to get out. Look, and they're doing, trying to undermine our foundation. You got to get out. No. What does David say? The Lord is in his holy temple. The Lord's throne is in heaven. His eyes behold. His eyelids test the sons of men. The Lord tests the righteous, but the wicked and the one who loves violence, his soul hates. Upon the wicked he will rain coal, fire, and brimstone, and a burning wind shall be the portion of their cup. For the Lord is righteous. He loves righteousness. His countenance beholds the upright. Isn't that beautiful? What do we have to fear? Well, I mean, listen, I don't. You pray. The Lord says, get out of California and then go. By all means, don't listen to me. Don't listen to the other pastor. If he says stay, then guess what? Stay. And know that he's sitting on his throne. Regardless of who's in Washington, D.C., regardless of who's in California as a governor, regardless of whatever, who was on the throne? The Lord Jesus Christ Almighty, who loves righteousness and hates wickedness. And when we see these people prospering doing this wickedness, we know that their end is not good, right? So we can boldly just keep moving forward and trust the Lord. We don't have to worry about a thing. Doesn't mean it doesn't hurt. Doesn't mean it's not frustrating. Doesn't mean it's not any of those things. But let's stand strong. Stand strong. I, for one, if I ever had to leave California, would leave weeping. Would leave weeping. The place of my... I grew up off Starbuck Road. I'd take the BB gun out, and back then there was no house. There's barely a few houses out there. You know, like 45, 50 acres to just roam on and shoot at things. I'd just be sad. And I'd be sad for the people. You know, every place Paul went was a heathen place. And he didn't say, well, we better just pack up and get out of here. No, he ran in as the firefighters ran into the trade centers to rescue those that could be rescued. That's what we do as Christians, amen? The persecution's going to come. The suffering's going to come. The trials are going to come. The hardship is going to come. But I'm not running anywhere. So let's just stand strong for Jesus. Amen. On the screen, may our faith continue to grow. May we walk worthy of this calling. And may our lives glorify Jesus in everything we say and do. Amen.
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29: Welcome to today's message from Pastor Justin Soto of River City Baptist Church of Natomas. The example of our Savior being full of grace and truth found in John 1:14 is a pattern that they strive to emulate at RCBC, standing strong in the principles and truths of God's Word with a heart of grace and love interwoven into the fabric of who they are, as illustrated by the message preached. As you listen, prayerfully consider what the Lord would have for you through today's message. Now, here's Pastor Justin.
30: With me, please, to Genesis 49, from whence Brother Eric read earlier. And we see Jacob in the first part of the chapter. Look at verse 1. It says, "And Jacob called unto his sons and said, gather yourselves together that I may tell you which shall befall you in the last days. We actually stopped just momentarily in this chapter last week because we wanted to finish up on Jacob. And Jacob's getting up in years. He gathers his 12 sons. They're all in Egypt through a series of events. Some of those events we're going to cover next week with the life of Joseph, of course. And that's kind of what brought them into Egypt. And we'll address Joseph just a little bit today. And so verse 1, Jacob says, I'm calling all my 12 sons together. I'm going to give them kind of the outline of their life and what they can expect moving forward. And he starts in verse number 3 with Reuben, who is the oldest of his 12 sons. As we learned last week, Jacob had 4 wives. From those 4 wives, he had the 12 sons. 6 of those sons came from Leah, and then 2 each from Bilhah, Zilpah, and of course Rachel. And those were the ones that, of course, Joseph was of the of Rachel. But we'll talk about Joseph next week. But he says to Reuben, he's the oldest, he's the firstborn. And he says, thou art my firstborn, my might, the beginning of my strength, the excellency of dignity, and the excellency of power. So he's got all these great character traits. Except verse 4 says this, Reuben, you're as unstable as water. Thou shalt not excel. And great last words for Jacob to give to his son Reuben, and talks a little bit about the things he did. Verses 5 and 6, Simeon and Levi, those are the next 2 sons. So you have Reuben the firstborn, Simeon and Levi, through an assault on another tribe of people. He's referencing in verse 5, it says, Simeon and Levi are brethren, instruments of cruelty are in their habitation. And verse 7, cursed be their anger, for it was fierce in their wrath, for it was cruel. And so you have Simeon and Levi being highlighted here. And then we get to verse number 8, which is the 4th son of Jacob, and we'll highlight him for the message here today. Verse 8, from whence Brother Eric read earlier, it says, Judah, thou art he whom thy brethren shall praise. By the way, the name Judah means praise. That's what the name means. And your brethren are going to praise you. And it says, thou art he whom thy brethren shall praise. Thy hand shall be in the neck of thine enemies. Thy father's children shall bow down before thee, meaning his siblings. The father's children are your brothers and sister. And they are going to look up to you. You are going to lead the way. You are going to be the namesake of this nation, of this family, of this tribe. It's not the firstborn. It's not the secondborn. It's not the thirdborn. It's the fourthborn. Judah becomes the instrumental of the sons of Jacob. So much so, well, let's keep on reading and we'll see how much so Judah, his significance, his importance. Judah is a lion's whelp. From the prey, my son, thou art gone up. He stooped down, he couched as a lion, as an old lion, who shall rouse him up. The scepter, or the authority of your house, of your posterity, of your lineage, the scepter shall not depart from Judah, nor a lawgiver from between his feet, until Shiloh come, and unto him shall the gathering of the people be. So there's a lot being said here. Let me peel back some of those layers here to illustrate Judah, his significance, and practical principles that you and I can learn from the life of this man by the name of Judah. Now, when you hear the name Judah in the Bible, you got to kind of know when they're talking, because if it's the book of Genesis, it's actually talking about the person Judah. He's a guy, he's a man, it's him. If you go in the book of Exodus and Leviticus and Numbers and Deuteronomy, that is a group of people that are part of his lineage, of his posterity, maybe hundreds of thousands of people that are of his descendants that are gathering and they're nomadic. And then you fast forward into the books of Joshua and Judges and even into 1 Samuel in the early part. Judah is a geographical tribe and of the nation of Israel, an actual dirt, like you'd say California, or like you'd say a state or a geographical region. And then if you fast forward into the kings, it's actually a full nation. And so you'll, depending on when you're reading, if you're reading the book of Genesis, it's a one person, the guy Judah. If you read in, again, Exodus, it's his descendants. He's been dead for 400 plus years, but all of his, you know, great-great-grandchildren and great-great-granddaughters and all the lineage of his family would be referenced there. And then, of course, they get their own dirt, their own territory, their own land. And then after Solomon, son Rehoboam, splits the kingdom in two, it becomes the namesake for the whole nation of God's people, the nation of Judah. The northern ten tribes takes the name Israel and keeps that name that we talked about last week. The southern two tribes, it's two nations from that point moving forward in the Old Testament. And then you get the name Judah as the southern nation. So a lot happened here. Let me read a verse for you. Matter of fact, I'm going to read a verse from the book of Revelation. Matter of fact, I'm going to read a verse for you from the book of Revelation that is forecasting things that haven't even happened yet. I'm talking about the future from not the time of Judah, not the time of Jesus, not the time of the book of Acts, but future from the time that I read it right now, the present day. Because in the book of Revelation chapter 4, John the apostle is caught up into the future, and he's able to see a great throne, and he's able to see thousands of thousands worshiping. And he writes about the things that he sees, and those things have yet to happen. And so in the passage of Scripture, it says in Revelation 5, verse 4, "And I wept much, because no man was found worthy to open and to read the book, neither look thereon." The book is going to release the seals that are going to set in motion some events on earth that are literally apocalyptic. I mean, the true sense of the word, not the zombie sense of the word, but the true biblical sense. Matter of fact, in Spanish, the book of Revelation is called, what is it called, Brother Eric? Apocalypsios, or something like that. I don't speak Spanish very well. I asked Brother Eric, and he'll tell us. But the book of Revelation is end-time events that are going to happen. So John is reading about future events, and this reading of the book and loosing of these seals, only one person has the authority to do such a thing. Let me read the verse again. "I wept much because no man was found worthy to open and to read the book, neither to look thereon. And one of the elders said unto me, Weep not. Behold, the Lion of the tribe of Judah." So you're fast forwarding 4,000 plus years back in Genesis chapter 49. Jacob gathers his sons together, Reuben this, Simeon that, Levi that. Then he gets to his fourth born son, Judah. He says, "Judah, you stand apart from your brethren. So much so that through your lineage will come the Messiah." It wasn't through Reuben. It wasn't through Levi. The priests were the Levites, but it wasn't through Levi. It wasn't even through Joseph or Manasseh and Ephraim, the sons of Joseph. It was through Judah, and that's what we read there in Genesis chapter 49. Let me read Revelation 5:4 again for you, and then we'll get to some thoughts here. It says, "And I wept much because no man was found worthy to open and read the book, neither to look thereon. And no one, and one of the elders said to me, Weep not. Behold, the Lion of the tribe of Judah, the root of David, hath prevailed to open the book." So we're seeing kind of the end cap of the story, if you will. We're seeing the beginning cap, the bookends, if you will. Genesis 49, Jacob's calling his sons. He says, "Judah, you stand out from everybody else. And because you stand out from everybody else, it's through you through whom the lineage of the future Messiah will come." And he, the Messiah, he, Jesus, can be referred to by so many names, one of which is this, the Lion of the tribe. And we think of a lion as royalty. We think of a lion as kingly. We think of the lion as the king of the jungle. We think of the lion as representing authority. We think of a lion as being the, you know, quintessential predator. And Jesus, yes, laid his life down as the Lamb of God, and a lamb being docile, a lamb being just innocent, a lamb not knowing, not being fierce, not being ferocious. And Jesus did come in his first coming as a lamb, the Lamb of God, to lay down his life for our salvation. But when he comes back, make no mistake about it, ladies and gentlemen, he is the fierce lion of the tribe of Judah, and rightly so. the Lion of the tribe of Judah. We're looking at Genesis 49. Let's look back a couple things I want to show you, and then I'll get you some points. So you can give me that first point there, TK, if you want to. And setting yourself apart. You got 11 brothers, one sister, and two nephews, Ephraim and Manasseh, that are going to be in the mix here pretty soon as well. So you have all these people you're not necessarily competing against, but in a sense you are. How do you set yourself apart, Judah? Why is it you who is the one recognized? Why are you the one who gets to be that that key person, that key figure that's going to be through your posterity will come a Messiah? Well, we're going to look a little bit about how he set himself apart. Let's look at Genesis chapter 49 again, where we read it says, Judah is a lion's whelp from the prey. My son, thou art gone up. He stooped down, he couched as a lion, as an old lion, who shall rouse him up. The scepter shall not depart from Judah. Again, the word Judah means praise. We see the reference mascot, for lack of a better word, of his tribe is a lion. And so we see praise as part of Judah's name. And we as Christians ought to be praising God and recognizing his value, his worth, simply by the name Judah, which means praise. Jesus, of course, the Lion of Judah. It says, nor a lawgiver from between his feet until Shiloh come. Now, Shiloh is an interesting word. There's actually a city called Shiloh. As a matter of fact, Shiloh, for like 360 years, could have been the most important city in the Old Testament. And the reason that Shiloh was so significant, now you don't hear about Shiloh very often, but it was very significant because that's where the Ark of the Covenant and the Tabernacle of God was situated. It was mobile as they were nomadic. They possessed their land in the book of Joshua and then in the book of Judges. And then they camped the tabernacle with the Ark of the Covenant in the city of Shiloh for 360 years or so. It was there almost as long as Jerusalem. For 400 years, Solomon's temple stood. And that's, again, we think of the temple, we think of Solomon, we think of all that is the Jerusalem and the significance of Jerusalem, and rightly so. And we sometimes forget that Shiloh was the name of the city where before David, remember, he brought the tabernacle from one city to Jerusalem. That city that he brought it from was Shiloh. And so Shiloh is a very important city, but here Shiloh is not referencing the city. It's actually representing Jesus. Shiloh is a name for Jesus, and this is the promise that God gives to Jacob to give to his son Judah, that through your lineage will come Jesus. And that's very, very important to understand. And so we see here that it's Shiloh here is a reference not to the city Shiloh, but, and again, we sometimes name cities after things that are sacred or important. For example, Sacramento, the city we're in right now, is the Spanish word for sacrament. I don't know if you know that or not, but it is. It means sacrament. And I think of a country in Central America, El Salvador. You've probably heard of that country before. The word El Salvador literally means the Savior. What country are you going to go to? I'm going to go to the Savior. They named that country the Savior. Just like Shiloh is named Shiloh because it's a significant city and a lot of great things happen there. And it's an important city, especially in a block of time where a lot of biblical history is not underway. And that's why the lack of significance is maybe that's why many of us didn't know that Shiloh was a city where the Ark was. But the significance is there because it did for longer than our country has been alive. Our country is 250 years old minus 2 months or 3 months right now. So we're just shy of 250 years old. So as long as our country has existed, the city of Shiloh was the place where all the work of God took place, because that was the place the tabernacle and all the components of the tabernacle, including the ark and all the Holy of Holies, the holiest place, the brazen altar outside, the courtyard, all those things that happened, they happened in the city of Shiloh. And so there's some great significance here. This Shiloh, of course, is being, the reason the significance of the name is because it's referencing Jesus. And just like we take city names and use them to reference something important, that's what we're seeing here in verse 49. Again, it says, chapter 49, verse 10, the scepter shall not depart from Judah, nor a lawgiver from between his feet, until Shiloh come, and unto him shall the gathering of the people be. So how do you set yourself apart, Judah? You know, Jacob saw something in his son. He saw something in all of his sons. And you'll see, you can read Genesis 49 on your own, and you can look at all 12 sons that he mentions, and he references two grandsons.

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1: Did you ever wonder how God feels about us? Is he irritated? Is he angry? Well, here's what Jesus said. God so loved the people of the world that he gave his only son, that whoever believes in Jesus will not perish, but instead have eternal life.
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2: Noah found grace in the eyes of the Lord. God told Samuel about when Samuel saw Eliab, the son of Jesse, he said, surely the Lord's anointed. This has got to be the next king. And God said to Samuel, no, it's not that way. It's not the oldest son of Jesse, Eliab. Rather, it is the youngest son of Jesse, David. Because man looks on the external. Because Reuben, even according to what we just read, he was tough and he was valiant and he looked the part. But God sees the heart, and God sees what's on the inside, and God sees the motives, and God sees the genuineness of his people. So God told Samuel, don't look at the, you can look at the outside, you could see Eliab and say, surely the Lord's anointed, but I see the man after God's own heart over yonder looking after those sheep, King David. Set yourself apart. I would submit to all of us that it might be a good idea for us in the way we conduct our lives to live in such a way that we set ourselves apart. I believe that if a young person who's maybe just getting out of high school or maybe getting into the workforce, I believe if you'll show up and, be respectful and put forth an effort. You don't have to be the most talented person on the workforce. You don't have to be the most educated person on the workforce. You don't have to be the most anything. I believe just by doing what is expected of you, you can set yourself apart. You can set yourself apart in this world. And that's what the word sanctification means, biblically speaking. The Bible speaks so much of sanctification. And sanctification is not a holier than thou, we're better than somebody else mindset. Rather, it's we set ourselves apart. You know the difference between what makes something extraordinary? It's just a little extra. You take ordinary and add a little extra. You go from ordinary to extraordinary. I mean, if you woke up 10 minutes earlier tomorrow and said, you know what? I'm going to get up 10 minutes earlier and I'm going to read this book. Can you give 10 minutes to the Lord? It's just a little bit extra, ladies and gentlemen. You think that's going to matter? I believe it would. You say, I'm already getting up at 7. Well, get up at 6:50 and spend 10 minutes with the Lord. If you got to work and you were all ready for work, when you punch the clock, we used to work at a trucking company, and all these guys, they would run in. They'd hit the clock at 4 p.m. when they were supposed to, when their shift started. They'd run into the break room. They'd put on their steel-toed boots. They'd put on all their work gloves and all those things, and about 4:15, they'd get their first load. But I'll tell you who advanced. The ones who got there at 3:45. And they were all ready to go. And they punched the clock. Because that little extra takes you from ordinary to extraordinary. You don't have to be talented. You don't have to be gifted. Because most of us aren't. But you have to show up. And you have to grow up. And you have to shut up sometimes. And you'll move up. Because it's that little extra. Go to school and put the little effort in. I'll tell you something. If you're still in school as a teenager, I'll tell you what I did. And I'm not, by any stretch of the imagination, showcasing myself because I have so many shortcomings. But one thing I did do right is this. I'd go to class, and I would get there because you get like 10 minutes between the next class, and I would do the work from the previous class. And then when the teacher got done with his lecture or her lecture, and they have about 30 minutes to do your work, I'd do the work during that 30 minutes, because you could sit there and talk with your friends. And that was weird. I never had any homework. I did it in class. And I tell you what, set yourself apart by doing something a little bit extra. How about this? Families, we need good representation of Jesus Christ. And he's the one who gave us a father and a mother and children in the home. And by the way, that's his design, just so you know. He has the right to write the rules. He has the right to set the parameters. And he has done so in his word. And I tell you what, we're just a bunch of sinners saved by grace. But one thing we can do, we can just put forth a little extra effort. I mean, look at Reuben. He's in the Bible. He's just like, man, he looks the part. But he's unstable.

0: Simeon and Levi, you guys are angry all the time. Judah, you got something different. You set yourself apart, Judah. I want to show you some passages of Scripture here. Let's go back to Genesis 44. A few books back. Let me give you a little story really quickly. All these brothers hated the youngest brother at the time, whose name was Joseph. He was special. We'll talk about him next week. The 10 older brothers hated their younger brothers so much, maybe from some favoritism. We'll get to that next week. Joseph. But they saw him coming, and they said, there's our little pipsqueak brother. Let's get him. And they took him, and they were going to kill him. And one of the 10 said, guys, maybe we shouldn't kill him. Maybe we should just, there's a caravan of Ishmaelites coming. We'll sell him as a slave to go into Egypt. That's not the nicest thing to do. And I tell you, Judah's not, again, you look at Judah's life and you think, he got some shortcomings, which we all have, right? Rising above your shortcomings means a lot. And so he was the one who said, let's not kill our brother. And then, years later, they have the youngest brother now who's, you know, who came along after the fact, and the 12th born. The 11th born was Joseph. They sold him. The 12th born, through a series of events, is now sitting incarcerated in Egypt. And Judah thinks to himself, we have to bring the little guy back home. If we don't, our dad is going to die. Literally going to die. And so he's talking, unbeknownst, it's Joseph. They don't know that at the time. And they're talking back and forth. And there's one of the brothers says to the man in charge, take me instead. If we don't bring that little guy Benjamin back home, our dad is not going to make it. A picture to me of atonement. I'm willing to give my freedom and my life for somebody else's. Who does that sound like to you? Jesus. Look at Genesis 44. Again, I'm not giving you the whole story. Most of you know the whole story, but if you don't, come back next week. We'll talk about these stories on when we talk about Joseph. Could have done Joseph, then Judah, but I felt like Judah was the next one to go to. Verse 18. Then Judah came near unto him, this master.
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0: Welcome to Through the Bible, where we're picking up the story of Joseph as he was sold into slavery at the hands of his own brothers. Our teacher, of course, is Dr. J. Vernon McGee. I'm Steve Schwetz, your host, welcoming you aboard the Bible bus for another great adventure in the Old Testament book of Genesis. Now, as you find your seat, Greg and I have an update on great things that are happening with God's Word in Scandinavia.
1: Well, that's right. And every month, Steve, we like to highlight our main global newsletter article, because now, by the grace of God, we have a lot of different team members traveling the globe, knowing our partners more intimately, and you're part of that team. And we're very grateful that you also not only went, but you're willing to write an article. I appreciate that, you know, because you're a volunteer.
0: Yeah.
1: So you're worth every cent, really. We feel that way. I'm just kidding.
0: No, we
1: value it a lot, Steve.
0: Yeah, and it is a blessing to be able to just see the ministry. I mean, I've spent literally decades talking about it from behind the microphone, and then, you know, about a decade ago, having the opportunity to go out and see it firsthand for myself. And now being able to come back from the Scandinavian countries, particularly, I visited three partners there in Finland, Norway, and Sweden.
1: Right.
0: And I want to spend a little bit of time talking about both Finland and Sweden. And just as an aside, and I referenced this in the article, that about a decade ago, in part because of the minimal response that we felt we were getting there, we made a difficult stewardship decision, and we cut the funding for that program.
1: Yeah.
0: And we, you know, didn't have a lot of contact with those ministry partners during that time. And then fast forward a ways, and we find out they're still airing the program,
1: even though
0: we're not funding it, which, praise the Lord for that. But they were in a somewhat of a difficult situation, and just we re-engaged with them. And coming out of those meetings, the thing that we realized was they were not taking the program and really telling the story, the greater story of Through the Bible, like we do, like what we're doing right now, talking about other countries and the impact, which has such a pull on people, I think. And the Lord uses those kind of testimonies to allow people to say, I want to be a part of that. I want to pray for it, most important thing, but also I want to support it financially. And so we're re-engaging with these partners. I'm going to be going back in the, right now, the June timeframe for a couple of weeks, and spending some time with the Swedish ministry and with the Finnish ministry to rework their programs so that the introductions include some of the things that we have, the testimonies from different parts of the world, the impact that the program is having in that language, so that it'll get people more engaged. They just don't think, oh, it's a program I listen to. There's going to be a specific ask. Asking, as always, for prayer is the first thing. And if the Lord leads you to support the Bible bus, great. Go ahead and support the Bible bus.
1: Well, and the world has changed so much in the last 10 or 20 years. And so many of these ministries, we had a model, say, 20 years ago, where we trusted our main partner, Transworld Radio, and we would let them train the people and convey the message. Well, globalism has risen, and everybody around the world is a much more aware of the rest of the world. The world is not isolated the way it used to be.
0: Yeah.
1: And so in those old days, we didn't talk about maybe in Scandinavia, the ministry to China or India. But now everybody, I mean, think about COVID. The whole world wore a mask in 1 year.
0: Yes.
1: And the whole world knew about this one thing called COVID. And so we are now taking a different strategy. And I think what's important for our listeners to hear is we don't just, you know, go on autopilot through the Bible. We made a tough decision not to fund it because we didn't think it was worth it. Now we're coming back and saying, I think it is worth it. We're going to invest in it human-wise and financially now.
0: Yeah. One thing I also want to bring out is independent of really Through the Bible, unsolicited, in Finland and Sweden, both partners said to me, we are seeing what I've seen in my own church and what I think we've seen in this country for quite a while is there is a revival and a resurgence of interest in biblical things among particularly young
1: men.
0: And both Finland and Sweden are having that. So we see real opportunity to re-engage with those ministry partners, make some changes to the program, and have it be effective. We're looking at revoicing the Swedish program because it is now about 30 years old. We're trying to figure out, okay, do we do this again? And we're thinking we're going to do that. So you can be praying for that. And Greg, why don't you do that as we begin the program?
1: Father, thank you for the way that you provide and guide and lead this ministry. And thank you that Steve and the team had the chance to be in Scandinavia and see the fruit of your word. And I pray as we invest more in that part of the world that you will reach more people with your word. In the name of Jesus, we ask. Amen.
0: We're off to Genesis 39 on Through the Bible with Dr. J. Vernon McGee.
2: Friends, if you have your Bible and have turned there to the 39th chapter of Genesis, and I trust you have the notes and outlines, and if you have them, why, you'll want to follow along. If you do not, then be sure and write in and ask for yours today. Now, we return to the story of Joseph. We saw last time that we were looking at Joseph in the 37th chapter that he was sold down in the land of Egypt to Potiphar, an officer of Pharaoh and captain of his guard. Now, this is a pretty dreary prospect for a 17-year-old boy, now way down in a foreign land, sold into slavery. And there is certainly nothing in the outward aspect of things to bring any encouragement to his heart at all. And this boy seems to be more or less of a hard luck boy. You'll notice down in the land of Egypt, just as everything seems to be moving smoothly and nicely for him, then something always happens. But it happens for a purpose. And it was difficult for Joseph to see it. God never appeared to him at all. He's the one patriarch now that God did not appear to. And yet there's no person in the Old Testament in whose life the purpose of God is more clearly seen than in Joseph. The providence of God is manifest in every detail of this man's life. The hand of God was upon him, and the leading of the Lord is evident. But Joseph is the one to whom God did not appear directly. God appeared to Abraham, he appeared to Isaac and Jacob, but not to Joseph. And we see, though, the direction of God in his life more clearly than in any other. He's the Old Testament example of Romans 8:28. We know that all things work together for good to them that love God, to them who are the called according to his purpose. And Joseph himself expressed it in rather vivid language. When you get to the last chapter of Genesis, you'll find out when the brethren, at the death of their father, felt like Joseph might turn on them, they came to him to actually ask for mercy. And he told them, he held no grudge against him. He says, "But as for you, ye thought evil against me, but God meant it unto good, to bring to pass, as it is this day, to save much people alive." So that everything that happened in his life, looking at it from the outward aspect, at the time, it looked dark. It looked like it was terrible. But each one of these was a step bringing to fruition God's purpose in this man's life. And we need to reckon that even in our own lives today, that whom the Lord loveth, he chasteneth. And God will not let anything come to a child of his unless it gets his permission, even something bad. You remember Satan had to say, well, there's a hedge about Job. Well, God let the hedge down. There's a hedge about you if you're God's child. And nothing can touch you unless it gets his permission. And friends, if it gets his permission, all things are working for good. Even our misfortunes, our heartbreak, our suffering are for good in his glory. Now let's follow this young man, Joseph, and we'll see what's going to happen to him. And Joseph was brought down to Egypt, and Potiphar, an officer of Pharaoh, captain of the guard, an Egyptian, bought him of the hands of the Ishmaelites, which had brought him down thither. Fine-looking young man, 17 years old, make a very fine helper, and slaves were certainly sold in that day. And the Lord was with Joseph, and he was a prosperous man, and he was in the house of his master, the Egyptian. Now, immediately that he gets into the home of Potiphar, an officer of Pharaoh, while the Lord was obviously with him, a blessing came to that home. And his master saw that the Lord was with him, and that the Lord made all that he did to prosper in his hand. Well, now this sounds fine. This is great up to this point. And you'd like to add, and they lived happily ever after, but they didn't. Because this is life. This is reality. And the child of God's going to encounter temptation and trouble and problems in this world. This is what's going to happen to Joseph. Now notice verse 4, and Joseph found grace in his sight, and he served him, and he made him overseer over his house, and all that he had he put into his hand. Now just think of this, because of the way that Joseph served, why he's elevated now to the position where he handles all of the material substance, the chattels, I guess even the real estate of this man. In other words, the man trusted him with everything. Verse 5, it came to pass from the time that he had made him overseer in his house and over all that he had, that the Lord blessed the Egyptian's house for Joseph's sake. And the blessing of the Lord was upon all that he had in the house and in the field. And now verse 6, and he left all that he had in Joseph's hand. And he knew not aught he had, save the bread which he did eat. And Joseph was a goodly person and well favored. This man trusted him so much that he never even demanded an accounting at all. He didn't have to get a CPA to go over the books. He believed in this young man. And the only thing that Potiphar worried about as an officer of Pharaoh was that he pleased Pharaoh and that he did his job there, and he just let Joseph handle his own personal affairs. Only thing that he knew was that when he sat down at the table, the food was put before him. That's all that he was interested in, because he trusted this young man. Now, notice what's going to happen. Verse 7, and it came to pass after these things that his master's wife cast her eyes upon Joseph, and she said, lie with me. Now, if you'll note here, this man, Potiphar, gave him, obviously, the full run of this home, palace, and he had charge of everything. And while Joseph was busy, while the wife was busy, but she was busy scheming up. He was a handsome young man. I don't know this, but I have a notion old Potiphar was an old man. That was generally the custom in that day anyway, an old man and a young wife. And so she sees Joseph, and she attempts to entice him. Now notice, and he refused and said unto his master's wife, behold, my master wotteth not what is with me in the house. That is, he doesn't know all, and he hath committed all that he hath to my hand. There is none greater in his house than I, neither hath he kept back anything from me but thee, because thou art his wife. How then can I do this great wickedness and sin against God? Now, do you notice that this young man is serving God in all of this? When he went down to the land of Egypt, which was loaded with idols, it was a land filled with idolatry just as much as Babylon was. In that land of idolatry, Joseph maintained a testimony for the living and true God and a high moral standard. When this woman enticed him, why, he said no. He said, my master's turned over everything to me, but you're his wife. Look what a high viewpoint that Joseph had of marriage at this time. Way back here at the beginning, you see, God gave marriage to mankind. It's given to all mankind. And when a man begins to despise the marriage vow, he is beginning to despise God, friends. And a man that will do that will generally break any vow he's made to God. It's been always interesting for me to note in my ministry that a divorced person, that is, who gets a divorce because he's been unfaithful, that generally that individual will get as far from God as any person possibly can. And I've seen that happen again and again. Now, Joseph here is attempting to be true to God, and what a high viewpoint that he has. Now look what's going to come to pass because of the fact that he is attempting to serve the living and true God. It came to pass, as she spake to Joseph day by day, that he hearken not unto her to lie by her or to be with her. You see, this man Potiphar, as an officer of Pharaoh, was away from home a great deal. I expect maybe too much away from home. And this woman didn't just tempt Joseph one time, but again and again and again. It was a constant temptation to him. And this young man did not yield. Well, you can imagine that welling up in her now. There is just absolutely boiling a resentment now against Joseph. And the old bromide has it, hell hath no fury like that of a woman scorned. And believe me, she's going to take revenge on Joseph. Notice verse 11 now of chapter 39 of Genesis. And it came to pass about this time that Joseph went into the house to do his business, and there was none of the men of the house there within. She caught him by his garment, saying, "Lie with me." And he left his garment in her hand and fled and got him out. And it came to pass, when she saw that he had left his garment in her hand and was fled forth, that she called unto the men of her house and spake unto them, saying, "See, he hath brought in a Hebrew unto us to mock us." Things weren't so well between Potiphar and his wife. Notice how she speaks of him in such a mean, degrading way. She says, "See, he hath brought in a Hebrew unto us to mock us." In other words, the wife probably had been guilty of this before. The one man that I feel sorry for is Potiphar. He's the sap, if there ever was one. But I'm of the opinion that he suspected something all along. And she's been beginning now to cover up her tracks. She says, "See, he's brought in a Hebrew unto us to mock us. He came in unto me to lie with me, and I cried with a loud voice." May I say to you, this boy now, just in his teens, down there in the land of Egypt, now is being framed in the most dastardly manner. "And it came to pass, when he heard that I lifted up my voice and cried, that he left his garment with me and fled and got him out." Now that's still her charge against him. "And she laid up his garment by her until his lord came home." In other words, the husband was away from home. And so she has all of this built up, this story, to tell him when he arrives. "And when he arrives, why, she spake unto him according to these words, saying, the Hebrew servant which thou hast brought unto us came in unto me to mock me. And it came to pass, as I lifted up my voice and cried, that he left his garment with me and fled out. And it came to pass, when his master heard the words of his wife, which she spake unto him, saying, after this manner did thy servant to me, that his wrath was kindled." Now he believed her, though. This fellow Potiphar, I don't know what he was. He's an officer in the army of Pharaoh. He must have been among the brass. I guess when he was with them, he probably was a pretty sharp soldier, but he sure was a stupid husband. And he's a sap. He believes his wife. I feel sorry for him married to this woman. He doesn't stand a chance. And I'm of the opinion she'd been unfaithful many times before. And Joseph was to be another one in her conquest, and it just didn't work. So she frames up against the young man. The charge now is brought against him, and Joseph's master took him and put him into the prison, a place where the king's prisoners were bound, and he was there in the prison. Now, here this boy is certainly having bad luck, is he not? He was the favorite up there of his father, wearing a coat of many colors. The next thing he knew, his brothers take off the coat, they put him down in a pit. The next thing he hears them dickering with tradesmen, Ishmaelites go into Egypt, and this boy, 17-year-old boy, sold down into Egypt. And I'm of the opinion on the way down, and after he got there, he spent many nights wetting the pillow with his tears, and he certainly was homesick. Now, just as he's getting along in this new position, been elevated to a high position, He's a capable young man and a fine-looking young man. The wife of Potiphar, she attempted to lure him to commit a sin, and his high moral standard is something that you need to note, and he does not yield. And as a result, why, she frames him, and the poor boy doesn't stand a chance. After all, you can see the position that Joseph is in. He's a slave. And though he's been elevated, he's still a slave. And on the other side, here is Potiphar's wife. It's like Caesar's wife. You just don't say anything about her. And her word would be accepted. You can well understand poor Joseph. He didn't even need to open his mouth. He's guilty before he could make any kind of a defense at all. And he summarily and immediately finds himself put in the prison. And he's put in the prison where those that were prisoners of Pharaoh were put. Now again, in verse 21, we read, "But the Lord was with Joseph and showed him mercy and gave him favor in the sight of the keeper of the prison. And the keeper of the prison committed to Joseph's hand all the prisoners that were in the prison, and whatsoever they did there, he was the doer of it. The keeper of the prison looked not to anything that was under his hand, because the Lord was with him. And that which he did, the Lord made it to prosper." Now, the hand of God is certainly obvious and seen in this man's life. But over against it is these terrible things that happened to him. Now he finds himself in prison. How discouraging that must be or would have been to the average person. But the interesting thing is, we're told the Lord's with Joseph. He didn't appear to him as he did to the other patriarchs, and he showed him mercy. And lo and behold, Joseph found favor here with the keeper of the prison. Now, I think he was naturally a very attractive young man and a man of tremendous ability. I think that is true beyond a shadow of a doubt, that he was a man of remarkable ability. But the important thing is, all of that would have come to naught had not God been with him. And God was with this young man, and God was leading him. All of this is moving to the accomplishment of a purpose in this young man's life. Now, Joseph recognized that. And when he recognized that, that gave him a buoyancy, an attitude of optimism. The circumstances did not get him down. He lived on top of his circumstances. I have a preacher friend of mine, and he tells me that my problem is the circumstances are all on top of me, and I never live on top of my circumstances. Well, I'm of the opinion that that's true to a certain extent. I think many of us may be that way. But certainly this boy here is one that's living on top of his circumstances, and the Lord is with him, and he recognizes that the hand of God's in his life, and he never was discouraged. They say, you know, that discouragement is one of the finest weapons that Satan has, discouragement and disappointment. But this young man seems to have surmounted all of his circumstances. And we find here the chastening of the Lord. It's grievous at the time, but it's going to yield a peaceable fruit of righteousness in the life of this boy. Now, the thing is that the story of Joseph reveals that every man does not have his price. Satan says he does, but there have been several men that Satan couldn't buy. Joseph was one. Job was another. Paul the Apostle was another. These were men, and there have been many of them, that Satan can't buy. He certainly despises mankind. And poor old Potiphar here, he's the one to be pitied, and not Joseph, actually. And it's a good thing Joseph is out of that home, but God's moving in his life. Was it the will of God for Joseph to be put in prison? Well, it's almost essential for him to be there. We're going to see that next time. Until then, may God richly bless you, my beloved.
0: There's more to this dramatic story, so don't miss the Bible Bus next time. 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
6: This is Albert Moeller for townhall.com. Both chambers of the New York State Legislature have passed legislation replacing the words mother and father with gestating parent and non-gestating parent. C.S. Lewis famously decried what he called verbicide, or more technically, the murder of a word. We can only imagine what he would think of with this development in New York. As the editorial board of the Wall Street Journal notes, the effort is part of legislation intended to, quote, purge gendered language from state family law, end quote. Just ponder that for a moment. The natural family is predicated upon the fundamental truth that God made human beings male and female, assigned marriage as the union of one man and one woman who would also be fruitful and multiply. Hence, it's easy. The male parent is the father, and the female parent is the mother. This pattern has been assumed and unconfused throughout most of human history. Until now, in New York. The goal of this insanity is nothing less than the collapse of truth, creation order, marriage, morality, and civilization itself. That's all.
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0: The New Testament documents many amazing supernatural miracles that Jesus performed. So what did he mean when he said that his followers would do the works he did and greater works than these? We'll find out today on Truth For Life as Alistair Begg takes us to John chapter 14.
1: Truly, truly, Jesus says, I say to you, whoever believes in me will also do the works that I do, and greater works than these will he do, because I am going to the Father. Whatever you ask in my name, this I will do, that the Father may be glorified in the Son. If you ask me anything in my name, I will do it. I think it's fair to say that this is not the easiest of texts. In fact, of all the truly, truly so far, this might be the most demanding. Certainly, it's been the most demanding this week. And the reason for that is because this text, these words, are so often misunderstood or misapplied. It's not uncommon to hear people say fairly outlandish things as apparently from these verses. For example, is Jesus in this brief passage teaching that whoever believes in him has miracle-working powers? Is praying in Jesus' name a magical phrase, a kind of incantation that then guarantees that we will receive whatever it is we want, whether health, money, or prosperity? Now, there are more questions that are immediately raised, but these are uppermost in my mind, and I thought perhaps it would occur to you as well. It is imperative that when we come to something that is a small piece of a large puzzle, that we do not unearth the statement from its context. And we have tried to teach each other that the context of the Bible is the story of salvation, the work of God from all of eternity to put together a people that are his very own, and that that is what God is doing in the world. He is building a people for himself. And so it's important that we understand that. We understand that the intention of the writer of the Gospel of John is that people would view the signs and works and words of Jesus and find that in them there is the cause to believe in Jesus as the one he proclaims himself to be, the Messiah of God, and that by believing to have life in his name. Jesus is addressing this in the context of the closing hours of his life. He has gathered with his disciples. We learned in the 12th chapter that Jesus himself was troubled. My soul is troubled now. And what shall I say? Father, save me from this hour, but for this purpose I have come to this hour. His soul is troubled, and yet his concern is for them. He knows that they need to know that his absence will actually be beneficial, that his going will open up new vistas to them, terrain that they've never really experienced before, privileges that are granted to them, responsibilities that are entrusted to them. And in all of that, he needs to let them know that he will not leave them as orphans. Now, as I was studying this week, I said, was there ever a kinder person in all of humanity than Jesus? Was there ever a kinder shepherd? We've been introduced to him as the good shepherd, the one who gives his life for the sheep. The sheep are a mixture of personalities and styles and agendas and so on. And yet, as we've already seen, it says that Jesus loved them, and he loved them right to the end. He loved them despite the fact that he was aware of the betrayal, despite the fact that he knew that one would deny him, despite their doubts, despite their misunderstandings. He loved them. He was kind. when Paul is encouraging Titus to encourage his congregation in relationship to the wonder of salvation, he says, remind them that it was when the kindness and loving goodness of God appeared that he saved them. I reverse that. It reads, when the goodness and loving kindness of God our Savior appeared. And when Jesus taught, he explained that his kindness was then to be displayed in the kindness of those who were his followers. Love your enemies and do good and lend, expecting nothing in return. And your reward will be great, and so you will be the sons of the Most High. How will people know that church is filled with sons and daughters of the Most High? For he is kind to the ungrateful and to the evil. So be merciful, even as your Father is merciful. This is the one who is concerned for his followers. And the immediate context of the truly, truly statement is before you in the text. You need to know, he says, that I don't think you should allow your hearts to be unsettled. Let not your hearts be troubled. Just believe in God. Believe also in me. He says, you need to know, number one, that I'm going to prepare a place for you. Number two, I'm going to come back for you. Number three, you actually know the way where I'm going because I've already told you that I am going to the cross. I've told you on a number of occasions, whether you've really registered it or not, I don't know. But the fact of the matter is, you know that I'm going by way of the cross. And the reason he's doing all of this is because he wants them to understand that as they face the prospect of his death, they need to know that it will not be the end. That it won't be the end, that the whole story of Jesus and all that he's done is not going to come to a crashing halt. Thomas, though, immediately puts up his hand, says, Lord, I'm going to speak for the group here. We do not know where you're going, and how can we know the way? Kindness. I mean, if you were the school teacher, you'd say, you know, sit at the back for a while. In fact, sit at the back forever. We should be thankful, though, because that question from Thomas gave us one of the great verses of the New Testament. Verse 6, Jesus replied, I am the way and the truth and the life, and no one comes to the Father except through me. It was Thomas's question, Thomas's investigation that gave rise to that declaration from the lips of Jesus. When you put 14:6 along with 3:16, you realize that the exclusive claims of Jesus are for everybody. That when Jesus says, I am the only way for you to meet God, to know God, that is an exclusive claim. But it is a claim which is extended to the vastness of the world. For God so loved the world that he gave his only Son, that whoever believes in him should not perish but should have everlasting life. Those two things go together. The vastness of the reach of the gospel and the exclusiveness of the claims of Jesus. But we shouldn't be unsettled by this, despite the fact that we live in a culture that has truth on a sliding scale. But those of you who are in science, particularly in engineering, building bridges, putting things together so that they won't topple, you're dealing in objective, verifiable data. You are dealing with angles that mean what they mean. Weight measures that mean what they mean. Those of you who are doing blood pressure, those of you who are the nurses who are putting in those drips, you know that these things have to be done in an exact way, that there is a difference between the lower vessels of the heart and the upper vessels of the heart, that the double circulatory system works on a certain basis. It's not just haphazard. We all know that. And yet when it comes to matters of spiritual things, we're tempted to believe the cry of the culture. Oh, there couldn't possibly be one way. There must only be many, many ways. Jesus says no. in a matter of weeks, of course, when the Holy Spirit is poured out after Pentecost. The people who are huddled away in prospect of Jesus' departure, who are somewhat disillusioned and fearful, they will be on the streets declaring this very thing. You can read it in the early chapters of Acts. Peter stands up and boldly, the one who has said, I don't know who Jesus is now on the street saying, there is salvation in no one else, no other name under heaven given among men by which anybody could possibly be saved. Well, see, he's now discovered by that time, of course, just what Jesus is explaining here. But we're not there yet. We're still here. And not only is Thomas having a hard time, but Philip. You could argue he takes it up a notch. Jesus has said, from now on, you do know the Father and you have seen him. You have seen him. And Philip says, excuse me, could you show us the Father? That would be enough for us. Jesus said, have I been so long with you and still you do not know me, Philip? Staggeringly, he says, the words that I speak are actually not just my words. They are the words that the Father has given me to speak. I say what the Father told me to say. And the union within the Trinity is a mystical and a miraculous union. And so the fact of the interrelationship between the Son and the Father that is as close as this does not remove the reality of the fact that they are yet two distinct persons. And what we're really discovering is that Jesus is explaining that his words are God's words, and God's works are brought about by the words of Jesus. That's why Jesus on one occasion says, heaven and earth will pass away, but my words will never pass away. That's why I say to you all the time, the real question is, do you hear his voice? Do you hear his voice? The voice of a mere man, articulate or inarticulate, is still the voice of a mere man. Putting sentences together in a way that is cogent and understandable, that may be processed in our minds, is not the same as necessarily as hearing Jesus speak. Jesus' words perform God's works. What is the great work of God? Salvation. How then do people come to saving faith? Through the words of Jesus, doing the works of God. When we began in chapter 1, we realized no one has ever seen God. The only God who is at the Father's side has made him known. Now, with all of that by way of context, now come to truly, truly. Truly, truly, I say to you, in solemn truth, let me tell you, says Jesus, whoever believes in me will also do the works that I do, and anyone who trusts in me will do greater works. Okay. Now, if Jesus means by that supernatural acts which accompanied his ministry, walking on water, calming the sea, feeding thousands with a small lunch, raising the dead, if that is what Jesus is referring to here, then to quote my friend Ronnie Collier, we are forced to admit that this is a promise which remains unfulfilled. Read church history. And we know that no one in church history, and certainly no one in the realm of our personal experience, has commanded the elements, confronted the critics, walked on the water, and healed the sick with a word. Fair? Have you been with anyone who raised the dead? You might have slid in the bath, but that's not the same as walking on water. No, we haven't. So then, what does he mean? What can this possibly mean? If that's not the way to understand it, then what in the world are we to expect in doing greater works than these? Because that's what he says. Anyone who trusts in me will also do the works that I do, and greater works than these will he do. Now, even when you read through the church, the early church in the Acts of the Apostles, it's clear that although they had what Paul refers to in 2 Corinthians 12 as signs and wonders which were foundational to the church and which were evidences of their peculiar apostolic function. Even though you have that, even though that is there, when you read it, you realize that none of them, or all of them together, never ever performed more spectacular miracles than Jesus had done. None of them did. So what does he mean? Truly, truly, anyone who trusts in me, this is not a particular group, this is not a special crack troops, as it were. No, anyone who trusts in me. A promise to anyone. Now, when we have studied John, we've said again and again that John is saying, when you read through this gospel and you see the signs that Jesus has done, the purpose in including these signs is in order that they might lead you to believe in Jesus as the Messiah of God, and that in believing him, that your life might be changed and transformed, that you might become members of his family, that you might be those who believe in his name and receive him and become the

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1: Did you ever wonder how God feels about us? Is he irritated? Is he angry? Well, here's what Jesus said. God so loved the people of the world that he gave his only son, that whoever believes in Jesus will not perish, but instead have eternal life.
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2: Ever responded to the ministry of Jesus in 3 years of earthly ministry? Greater. Jesus' ministry existed in a relatively small area, a very small area. The ministry of the church is not in a small area. Remember, before he leaves them, he says, all power, all authority in heaven and earth has been given to me, and I want you to go, not up the street just, but I want you to go to the whole world. And so beginning in Jerusalem and Judea and Samaria to the ends of the earth. Greater. You see, his humanness was restricting, wasn't it? He could only be one place at one time. He could only speak to the group within his hearing. And now he says, you're going to go to the nations of the world. And that's why when Luke begins his second volume in the Acts of the Apostles, he says, you know, I wrote my first book, and that dealt with all that Jesus began to do and teach. We have that, the gospel records. All that Jesus began to do and teach, until the day when he was taken up, after he had given commands through the Holy Spirit to the apostles whom he had chosen. What were those commands? What I just mentioned. I want you to go to the whole world with the news of the gospel. And so the distinction here in verse 12, the works that he does and the works that they will do, is not actually a distinction between the works of Jesus and the works of all who trust in Jesus. But it is the distinction between the works that Jesus performed during the days of his flesh and the works that he will then continue to perform through his disciples after his death and his exaltation, because he will no longer be limited by his pre-death humanness. Now, I don't know if you're tracking with me. I hope you are. But the great work of Jesus, Yeshua, the Savior, the Redeemer, the one who sets people free, that is the great work. That is the great work. It's being translated from death to life. It is being moved from the broad road that leads to destruction to the road that leads to life through a narrow gate of entry, namely Jesus. But let's just allow this notion to set in our minds. This is how Paul addresses the Ephesians about the miraculous work of God. This is what he says. And you were dead in the trespasses and sins in which you walked. That's the first issue, you see. People do not believe they're dead. They don't believe they're dead. Humanity is the walking dead. I am come that you might have life. So he speaks to the walking dead. And so he writes to these people that live in Ephesus, who've had a varied background. He says, you were dead in the trespasses and sin in which you once walked. You followed the course of the world, the prince of the power of the air, the spirit that's now at work in the sons of disobedience. And we all once lived in the passions of our flesh, carrying out the desires of the body and the mind. Some may have greater expressions of it than others, but we were all in the same predicament. We were by nature children of wrath. The wrath of God is released from heaven against all the wickedness and ungodliness of men. That's comprehensive. There's no way out of that program. And there is only one solution to the program. But God, being rich in mercy, because of the great love with which he loved us, even when we were dead in our trespasses, made us alive together with Christ. By grace, you have been saved. That's what he means. That's what he means. Only God can do that. That is the great work. It is the work of God, entrusted to the people of God. You, me, anyone who trusts in Christ.

0: it is opportune for those who are recipients of God's kindness to live, learn, and share that kindness with others so that they too might be members of his family. It's a call to the church, a call to the church. Let us not miss the call.
1: 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Who are we, really? The identity crisis that's so common in our world makes it difficult for many people to answer this question. The Apostle Paul, however, had no doubt about who he was or what it means to be a Christian. As you read through Paul's New Testament letters, you'll find that he often refers to himself as a man in Christ. In fact, he uses some variant of the term in Christ more than 80 times throughout his letters. But what does this phrase really mean? That's what Sinclair Ferguson explores in his book, Union with Christ, The Blessings of Being in Him. He examines key passages of Scripture to explain how this new identity reshapes every aspect of a believer's life. 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I'm Bob Lapine. When Jesus said, "Whatever you ask in my name, this I will do," was he guaranteeing we can have whatever we want? 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
15: Notice the early church didn't pray that they might have a break from persecution. They prayed that they might have more boldness in persecution. And by the way, I think that's the kind of prayer that prevails.
16: Pastor Red Metter in Scripture's call to pray not our will, but the Lord's will be done.
15: Sometimes the Lord might have you in a predicament that you might be a witness to the world. That's what's going on here. They're not saying, Lord, save us from the Sanhedrin. They're saying, Lord, would these guys believe, seeing the miracle that you did in this man, and that they might come to know Jesus.

0: From our study of the book of Acts, we've not only learned of the miracle of the beggar lame from birth who was healed, but the various reactions of the nearby crowds, as well as the opportunity of Peter and John to preach that would grieve the religious leaders. But coming up in today's Word, Pastor Brett Metter also highlights the results of the prayerful support of the body of believers.
1: Acts chapter 4. And really, this chapter, I think, kind of breaks into maybe four sections. So the first section is verses 1 through 14, and it's really the apostles defending the name of Jesus Christ. Number two, the council opposing the name of Jesus Christ. And then thirdly, as we keep reading in verses 23 through 30, we see the church calling on the name of Jesus Christ. Let's pick it up in verse 23. So now, you know, Peter and John are let go free. So verse 23, and being let go, they went to their own company and reported all that the chief priests and elders had said to them. Can you picture Peter and John going back to all the church friends? Hey, you guys, you'll never believe what just happened. We were in big trouble, and man, they couldn't say anything against the guy being healed, and they let us go. They told us not to say the name of Jesus anymore. So what do? When you're the church, and Peter and John show up and say, man, check out what just happened to us. Do you have a pizza party? Do you slap them a high five? Well, let's see what the church actually does in verse 24. And when they heard that, they lifted up their voice to God with one accord and said, Lord, this is their prayer right here. Lord, thou art God, which hath made heaven and earth and the sea and all that in them is. Now, the starting of their prayer, they're noting God's greatness. That's always a good way to start prayer. I know it's almost trite and trivial to say, like, oh, you know, the creator and sustainer of all things. Like, that's the way old Uncle Bob used to pray at dinner time, you know. But really, that's not a bad way to start, to remember who you're talking to. See, I think the early church, they sense the gravity of the moment. And they say, oh, Lord God, the creator. You know, I love how they lift up their voice. And they're doing it all with one accord. The maker of heaven and earth, the sea, and all that is in them. Verse 25, they go on, who by the mouth of thy servant David hath said, why did the heathen rage and the people imagine vain things? The kings of the earth stood up and the rulers were gathered together against the Lord and against his Christ. Now, this is interesting. They're saying, you know, let's pray. They all say, let's get to pray. What's this whole heathen rage thing? We'll talk about that in a second. But I love how the church goes right to prayer. They sense the gravity of the moment. So what should we do? Getting in the Word is always a great response to anything, because the Word is where it's at. But I think prayer, this is what I see the church, maybe we could do better as a church, all of us, the greater church, capital C, is to be praying, but not just, you know, by yourself, but with one accord. That's what it says here. They all lifted up their voice to God with one accord. That's not a Honda. They lift with all, they're like-mindedly praying. And it says here that, you know, they said, instead of let's celebrate, Peter and John are free, they said, let's pray. I think they sensed that they were let free, but they probably knew the gravity is more dangerous than that. You know, C.H. Spurgeon, he said, prayer is the breath of faith. Prayer meetings are the lungs of the church. And I think that's a true thing. I'm so thankful for the prayer warriors we have at Athey Creek. We have people and even groups that get together and pray just for Sunday mornings and Saturday nights, for Wednesday night Bible study. We have people that are prayer warriors. We need that. And man, it is. I think that Spurgeon was right. And he knew something about church life and church behavior. Because of prayer, they were united together. They lifted up their voice with one accord. Did you know that that's what prayer does? I think that that's how the church can be united. We do unite around the scripture. That's a part of it. But there's something about prayer. When you pray together, you know, when Philippians chapter 2, Paul says, fulfill ye my joy that you be like-minded, having the same love, being of one accord, of one mind. How does that happen? How can you get a bunch of people in the church to start thinking in the same way, have this one accord, one mind? I think prayer is one of the secrets to that, is gathering in prayer. There was a unity that happened. My favorite times are when our leadership gets together and pray. We get away for prayer retreats. We also prayer night for the elders. There's a lot to pray about. But man, we need more and more of that. So if a church wants to be united, I think one of the keys is a praying church. The Bible doesn't say anything about being united around the worship department or music. It doesn't unite us around great events and harvest festivals and concerts. We don't come to church to be entertained, but when you come together to pray, there's a natural result of unity. So what are they saying? Well, this verse 25 gets kind of strange. It says, who by the mouth of thy servant David hath said, why did the heathen rage? Now, this is a signal. What are they doing? They're praying the Bible. If you don't know what to pray, pray the Bible. That's always a good way to go. Have you ever thought, well, what am I going to say in a prayer time? If you're praying scripture, you're always on good solid ground. And that's what they do. I love the model here for us to just pray scripture. And it's a scripture that they were familiar with, a psalm from David. What psalm are they talking about? Well, Psalm chapter 2. And before we kind of break this down here in verse 25, verse 25 and 26, you'll notice your margin reference probably refers you to Psalm chapter 2, verses 1 and 2. You say, well, it's not an exact quote, but it is pretty close. Let me show you. Would you flip over, keep your finger here, and go with me to Psalm chapter 2. It's not going to be word for word, but it's pretty close. Let's take a look. Psalm chapter 2, verse 1. Why do the heathen rage and the people imagine a vain thing? The kings of the earth set themselves and the rulers take counsel together against the Lord and against his anointed, saying, now pause, those are the two verses particularly that they quote. And what is this whole thing about the heathen raging? Well, in this story, this is speaking about the heathen, the Gentile nations that are against the Lord. This is the psalmist sort of marveling about these different groups or peoples. And the first group is the Gentiles. He says, why did the heathen rage? And they go against his anointed. Now, in verse 2, they say his anointed is Christ. That's the way the early church interpreted that. They see Jesus Christ. This is a psalm of Jesus. And they use the name of Jesus instead of just the anointed like here in the psalm. So this is the liberty they're taking to interpret that Psalm 2 is speaking about Jesus. Are you guys with me on that? That's important. So who's his anointed? Jesus. But then there's groups. Verses 1 through 3 speak of the Gentile nations, the heathen that are raging. Look at verse 3. Let us break their bands asunder and cast away their cords from us. In verse 4, he that sitteth in heaven shall laugh. The Lord shall have them in derision. The NIV says scoffs there. Then shall he speak unto them in his wrath and vex them in his sore displeasure. So this is where the psalmist is saying for the Gentiles that reject Jesus, the anointed, there's going to be judgment and wrath. When is that going to happen? Second coming of Christ. Now, the next one that's talked about is Jesus himself, verses 7 through 9. Let's keep reading. It says there in verse 7, I will declare the decree of the Lord hath said unto me, thou art my son, this day have I begotten thee. Ask of me, and I shall give thee the heathen for thine inheritance. And for the uttermost parts of the earth, for thy possession, thou shalt break them with the rod of iron, thou shalt dash them in pieces like a potter's vessel. What will it look like when Jesus returns? Some of the Gentiles will be an inheritance. That's the church. But the ones that reject Christ will be beaten with the rod of iron. So speaking of Christ and his second coming is all right there. Then in verse 10, we see the Holy Spirit. It says, be wise now, therefore, O ye kings, be instructed, ye judges of the earth, serve the Lord with fear and rejoice with trembling. Kiss the Son, lest he be angry and ye perish from the way and his wrath be kindled but a little. Blessed are all they that put their trust in him. Boy, this is a good scripture for leaders of nations. Serve the Lord with fear and rejoice with trembling. Boy, that's what we need to be praying for our president. That he would serve the Lord with the fear of the Lord, a healthy fear of the Lord, and rejoice trembling. It says, kiss the Son, lest he be angry, and you perish from the way. So believe in Jesus. Trust in Jesus. Now, you say, okay, Brett, this is a heavy scripture from the psalmist. Why do the heathen rage? And the Lord is going to cut them down, and it's going to be brutal. Like, what does this have to do with the guys in the church? Well, they're remembering what their holy scriptures say about Christ in his second coming. And so this is where we have to kind of realize that this is the context. They're recognizing the leadership in Jerusalem is rejecting the leadership of Christ and rejecting God the Father and the Son and the Holy Spirit. So here we see back to the book of Acts. I love the context of that whole chapter. I wanted you to kind of see a bit of that because it really does fit the predicament the disciples are in with the heathen. even though they're the religious leaders, it says that they had to basically apply this. Why do the heathen rage? Why do the heathen rage? They're trying to pray for these guys that are about ready to martyr them or condemn them. So I think that's what you and I should be doing, is be like this church, praying for the leaders, for their repentance, for their following of the Lord. That's kind of what's going on here. It's a good model for us. Well, verse 27, back to our point number three here, the church calling upon the name of the Lord, Jesus. Verse 25, they continue, who by the mouth of thy servant David has said, why did the heathen rage? The people imagine vain things. The kings of the earth stood up and rulers were gathered together against the Lord and against his Christ. See, that's where they speak of Christ, which wasn't mentioned in that psalm. So they added the word Christ to that. Why can they do that? Because it is about Christ. We know that. So that's that liberty I was talking about. Verse 27, for of a truth, against thy holy child Jesus, whom thou hast anointed, both Herod and Pontius Pilate with the Gentiles and the people of Israel were gathered together. Now, this is them just acknowledging before God in their prayer, Lord, they've all been against Jesus. Herod, Pontius Pilate, all the Gentiles and the Jews, they were all gathered together against Jesus. Now, there's a translational issue here. You might say, why does, you know, the church call him the holy child, Jesus? Well, your newer translations say what? Servant. That's a better translation. That's where, you know, I love the King James Bible, and I love all the different translations that are real attempts at translating the Bible. I'm so thankful for even the newer ones, ESV, NIV. But this is one of the places where King James just kind of got it wrong on the translation. Brett, you're saying there's an error in the Bible? And some of you are mad because I'm criticizing the King James. If you're a King James only, you believe this is just as inspired as was the original Greek text. And so I'm, you know, I understand you're mad at me right now, but can I just say, unless you're reading from the original Greek text or Hebrew text of the Old Testament or Aramaic, you know, in some of the Old Testament passages, we don't have those original texts, but we do have his translations. And good news, nothing translated in the King James or in any of the major translations we have change anything about our doctrine, our faith, or theology, or anything like that. There's nothing like that. Nothing that's jolting. Like, is he the baby Jesus or is he the servant Jesus? Well, it says servant in the original text. But it does imply a boy servant, which is interesting, the Greek word there. But, it, you know, there's reasons why they should have translated it more like your modern translations. Don't let that jolt you. Don't let that shake you. Whatever, if you're, as long as you're not in like the cult Bibles, like the, you know, New World Translation of the Jehovah's Witness. They've changed stuff. That's just wrong. Book of Mormon, off. We got to understand that it's the Bible that we read, and I love that we have these translations. But at the same time, it's worth studying the original language. I say that because I don't want you to be shaken by that. But why were they all gathered together to crucify Jesus? That's what verse 27 is saying. In verse 28, it says, for to do whatsoever thy hand and thy counsel determined before to be done. You know, the Lord has always planned for these things to happen. It was already predetermined that God would send his son to die for the sins of the world. This is a part of his plan. Verse 29, and now, Lord, behold their threatenings, and grant unto thy servants that with all boldness they may speak thy word by stretching forth thine hand to heal, and that signs and wonders may be done by the name of thy holy child. There's that servant again, servant Jesus. So, I love this. This is their prayer. What was their prayer? They're praying that they might see the miracles that Jesus did and see the miracle that was just done by Peter through Jesus by the name of Jesus Christ of Nazareth, rise up and walk. Their prayer is that they might see that it's truly Jesus. Notice the early church didn't pray that they might have a break from persecution. Notice that they prayed that they might have more boldness in persecution. And by the way, I think that's the kind of prayer that prevails. When you're not praying, get me out of my predicament. Sometimes the Lord might have you in a predicament that you might be a witness to the world. That's what's going on here. They're not saying, Lord, save us from the Sanhedrin. They're saying, Lord, would these guys believe, seeing the miracle that you did in this man, and that they might come to know Jesus? That's a good way to pray. When you're in troubled times, do you always pray for your saving? Sometimes I wonder if we should pray, Lord, not my will, but your will be done. And if it's not to be saved out of my predicament, show me what is the reason I'm in this place that I might be used by you. You know, maybe you're single. Lord, why am I still single? I want to meet someone. I want to be married. Well, that's a desire of your heart, and you should let that be known to the Lord. But maybe you should ask, Lord, for what purpose am I single? Lord, for what purpose do you have me in this state where I'm single? And maybe it's he wants to do great things through you. Paul makes that argument, by the way, in the New Testament, saying, I would that you all be single like me. And he makes the case because you can do a lot more stuff if you're not married. And those of you that are married are like, that is true. It's just true. And so I love that these guys aren't praying, Lord, get us out of our persecution. I think that's kind of an important thing. Okay, so now we've seen the church calling on the name of Jesus through this beautiful prayer of the church, all in one accord, with one mind, like-mindedness. I love that. And so now we get to this next section, and that is the report now of what happens after those three things. What three things? The apostles were defending the name of Jesus. The council was opposing the name of Jesus. The church was calling on the name of Jesus. And now what happens? Well, this is where the big stuff happens. Verse 31. It says, and when they had prayed, the place was shaken where they were assembled together. And they were all filled with the Holy Ghost, and they spake the word of God with boldness. Don't you love that? You know, we often pray when we're shaken up, but these guys prayed so that they could be shaken up. I like that. Prayer answered. They go out now and they're bold. They're going to be bold. And you'll see that in chapter 5. This is the prayer we have for Athey Creek, that the Lord will shake us up spiritually, not just doing weird stuff, gyrating for Jesus, flopping on the ground for Jesus. No, that we'd get up and go and be bold. That's why the Holy Ghost came. The Holy Ghost did not come to make people flop on the floor. Why did the Holy Spirit come? Acts chapter 1. Did anybody remember? Turn back to Acts chapter 1. Come on. Verse 5, Acts chapter 1, 5, for John truly baptized with water, you shall be baptized with the Holy Ghost not many days hence. And verse 7, he said, it is not for you to know the times of the season the Father hath put in his own power, but you shall receive power after that the Holy Ghost has come upon you, and you shall be witnesses both to me in both Jerusalem, Judea, in Samaria, and even to the uttermost parts of the earth. That's why the Holy Spirit came, not to flap on the aisle or to speak in tongues even. The Holy Spirit came so that they might be witnesses. And I love that. This is their prayer, that they'll be more bold by the power of the Spirit. They're all filled with the Holy Ghost, and they're speaking, not in tongues now, but they're speaking the word of God. And never forget that. The empowering of the Spirit is not that we just speak in tongues, but the purpose of the power of the Spirit is that we might be bold witnesses. That's just remember that, Acts chapter 1, verse 8. Well, we wrap it up here in verse 32. It says, and the multitude of them that believed were of one heart, and of one soul, neither said any of them that aught of the things which he possessed was his own, but they all had things in common. And with great power gave the apostles witness of the resurrection of the Lord Jesus, and great grace was upon them all. Doesn't this sound great? The church is all getting along. Like for 10 minutes, the early church is going to get along really well. What makes the church get divided? Oh man, we're going to see that as we study the New Testament. Some are going to start saying, well, we're of Paul. And they'll say, no, we're of Apollos, or we're of Jesus only. There was a division right there that was called out. You know, and it's funny how people get all caught up in divisions in the church. We need to be looking for ways to be more united, coming alongside of each other. Well, great grace. I love that. May that be on the church of Jesus Christ today. But verse 34, neither was there any among them that lacked, for as many as were possessors of lands or houses sold them and brought the prices of the things that were sold and laid them down at the apostles' feet. And distribution was made unto every man according as he had need. And Joseph, who by the apostles was surnamed Barnabas, which is being interpreted the son of consolation, a Levite, and of the country of Cyprus, having land, sold it and brought the money and laid it at the apostles' feet. Interesting way to end this chapter. The people are all loving each other. They sell all their possessions, pile it up at the apostles' feet, say, here, just have everything in common. Let's just take care of each other. But this is in the context of persecution. Should we all be Marxists and sell all our possessions and, you know, give to the poor? Is that, there's people that try to make a biblical case for that using this scripture. It's not really the case here. This is the early church heading into persecution. And a lot of them were from out of town. Remember, they all came into Jerusalem and got saved. And now they're wanting to be a part of the church. So they're helping each other out. And the church should definitely do that. but to make everybody sell their possessions. By the way, why is this one guy Barnabas named? Because it says they sold their houses and brought the money, but then this one story is drawn out. It's kind of an interesting thing because this guy was a Levite. If you were a Jew keeping the law, were you supposed to have property? If you were a Levite, you were not supposed to have property. That's kind of an interesting thing. The Levites had an inheritance, but not like that. So it's kind of funny. This guy, Joseph, surnamed Barnabas, son of consolation, a Levite from Cyprus, having land, sold it. It's almost like they did this just to be right. This is what they needed to do. This is what the Lord put on their hearts to give. You know, another note in this section, you know, distribution was made unto every man according as he had need. That's something that Athey Creek, we do want to do. If people are needy or in poverty or in trouble, we try to help people as much as we know how. And if you ever find yourself in a place where you're totally broke and you're going down and there's no hope for you, the church should be a place you can go and get help. Now, if you have a house by the lake and your boat's not working, you need to get fixed, we're not going to help you with that. But if you're a single mom and you lost your job and you're in a real pickle and you're going to be kicked out of your home, that's the kind of stuff we want to know about and we want to help. And that's something the church, we do. And it's a blessing for us to do that. So keep that in mind. And that's something I think the church really should be a part of, caring for one another. They shared together, not out of compulsion, but out of compassion, not out of obligation, but it seems like they had a love one for another. That's the way the church should roll. Amen. Amen.
0: 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And leading us in a closing prayer is what Pastor Brett will do in just a moment, so I hope you'll stick around for that. 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
1: Well, Lord, as we close this chapter out, I pray that you'd give us wisdom in these things. Help us to apply these things, Lord. I love the prayer of the saints. I love how Peter was bold and he wasn't backing down from these scary Sanhedrin guys. Lord, give us a boldness, but may it be bold, but also surrounded by love and kindness. Lord, I pray that we'd have that perfect balance, especially in these days of contention. As so many people are divided today, I pray that we would live peaceably as much as lieth within us with all men. Lord, as your word says, help us to love one another, but at the same time be bold. So give us that balance. Bless these, your people. May they bring forth good fruit in their lives as they continue through your word, Lord. And we pray this in Jesus' name. Amen.
0: Amen. Pastor Brett Metter closing our time here on Today's Word. Well, next time, Pastor Brett will reveal in the early church how hypocrisy can quietly grow when people care more about appearing spiritual than a genuine surrendering to God. Today's Word with Pastor Brett Metter is an outreach of Athey Creek Church in West Lynn, Oregon.
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5: Welcome back to the game, folks. 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
12: 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Mm-hmm. And if I want to lead my family correctly, then I need to show them mm-hmm. all parts of me. And the vulnerable part is what actually started changing my relationship with my kids. Mm-hmm. And that's when they noticed the switch. I didn't bring it up. They brought it up. And mm-hmm. it's funny that we laugh about it now, but it was a switch for them and they is completely different now.
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14: 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All right, so it's Men's Day at Family Life Today. And I've got the most manly men in the whole city of Orlando sitting
15: yes,
14: here.
15: He knows how to pander.
14: George said, mm-hmm. yes, we do.
15: I'll take that.
14: That was George Rosario. How do I say your last name? Rosario.
15: That's the American version.
14: No, what is it? Rosario, isn't
15: that? Rosario.
14: Rosario. Ooh, wait, say that again.
15: Rosario.
14: And then we got Brian Goins over there. That I can say.
16: But yeah, it's pretty easy.
14: That's easy. Mm-hmm. And Ron George.
16: Yep.
14: Tell our listeners, and hopefully they're watching right now, because this is such a pretty table. My wife did a women's panel. I don't know. What do you think?
16: It's a strong table.
14: Yeah, strong table.
16: Yeah.
14: All right, Duran, how many kids?
12: I have 4 kids.
14: How long married?
12: I've been married for 12 years.
14: Boys, girls?
12: One boy, 3 girls.
14: Ooh.
17: Ask him how many PhDs he has.
14: That was the voice of God coming in from the control room. That's Bruce, our audio engineer.
12: Yes.
14: PhDs? Mm-hmm. More than one?
12: I have one, and I'm working on a second one right now.
14: Really? In what?
12: Yeah. So my first one is in global leadership. So I spent 3 years traveling around the world doing leadership. And then the next one is in public theology and community engagement.
15: Whoa. Mm. Yeah. Public theology.
16: And very learned man you got next to you.
14: Yeah, I feel really dumb right now.
12: No, it's still the dumb chair. I was pretty clear.
14: I don't think so. George, what do you have?
15: I have 3 boys, 20, 19, and 16. Married 25 years this year.
14: Oh, man, congrats.
16: Good for you.
15: Yeah, praise God.
12: Yeah.
15: No PhDs.
14: None?
12: No.
14: Me neither.
15: Yeah.
14: Sorry. Yeah. Brian.
16: We pale over here compared to Duran.
14: Just did a wedding.
16: Yes, we did. I've been married 29 years to Jen. We have got 3 kids, 26-year-old daughter who just got married in January.
12: Oh, wow.
16: Got a 22-year-old son. He just got married as well back in May. So my kids were kind enough to get married, 2 of them in 1 year. Okay. I don't recommend that.
14: Whoa.
16: They got engaged within 24 hours of each other. That was not kind. And then I've got a 17-year-old son that we have forbidden to marry this year. So he can't get married.
12: So he's
16: got to
12: wait.
16: Yeah, he's got to wait.
14: Raise your hand if you've ever forgotten your kids somewhere. Really? 2 out of 4 of us?
16: Yeah,
14: George, you and I, man, we must be on another level.
16: Mm-hmm.
14: What's that look like? What do you mean you forgot them?
12: Hey, sometimes schedules are wild.
16: And that's right. Like,
12: somebody forgot to pick them up. Somebody better hurry.
15: I love that he doesn't blame.
16: Yeah, that's right. That's right.
14: We
16: left our, this is going to sound really bad, and it's not. Like right when I say it, it's going to sound like somebody's getting nervous. We left our, he was probably a toddler. He was definitely a toddler. He was in a car seat, and we left him in the back of the car. Fortunately, it was not hot. It was cold. We were Christmas tree shopping. And so we had a bunch of kids and we were with other families. They're not shopping. We were like cutting down our trees. This is old school. Like we were going up in the mountains of North Carolina, chopping down our own tree.
12: Oh, wow.
16: And when we say chopping, we mean picking it out and letting a guy with a chainsaw come. And so we all go to this restaurant. And for some reason, I don't even remember, but Jen and I were in some moments of intense fellowship. You know what I'm saying?
12: Yeah.
16: And so we were at each other's odds a little bit, and everyone got out of our car and we walk into the restaurant, both a little frustrated, both close the doors. We walk in and then we sit down and we look at each other and like, where's didn't you get Gibson? And that turned into another fight.
14: You're gonna be thrown in jail for that.
16: I know it wasn't long though. It was a couple minutes.
12: He was
16: chilling
12: in the back seat,
16: and it wasn't hot. So that's why I said no. I know.
14: Just in case you're wondering, Family Life does not endorse this kind of parenting. That is not what happens. But I actually did the same thing.
16: Did you really?
14: The police showed up at my house.
16: Ooh,
14: yeah. I didn't forget. I intentionally ran. I'm going to run in. I'm going to run out. Grocery store. He was asleep. You know how you're like, I'm going to take him out of the car seat.
16: Wake him up.
14: And this was way back there when stuff like that. And I ran in and came out and didn't think, as I was walking to the car, I heard over the loudspeaker, there's a child in a car. I just got in my car, drove over him. And here, you won't believe this. I go that night to play basketball or something. And while I'm gone, a policeman comes to our house to check on my character. And the only thing that saved me is Ann. I told Ann.
16: Mm-hmm. Yeah.
14: And the fact
16: if you hadn't prepped her.
14: If I hadn't told her that I said, honey, I made a huge mistake today. Wow. Mm-hmm. Nobody will ever know. But, and if I hadn't told her, I think he was like, your husband told you, that means he made a mistake. But yeah.
16: Oh,
14: crazy. I thought
16: I feel better.
14: I was
16: about
14: the best guy at this
16: now.
14: Table.
16: Yeah.
14: I guess
16: you
14: feel better about that now, right?
16: I didn't have a cop ball, but it could have.
14: Okay, let's talk parenting.
16: Yeah, what are we talking about? Why are we just is this true confessions as dads right now?
14: Yeah, a little bit.
16: Mm-hmm.
14: No, we get to have a conversation that I know a couple things are going to happen. There'll be some guys listening, and hopefully they're going to learn. not to do what we do. But there'll be a lot of wives that are hopefully understanding even how we think and operate as men, as husbands and dads. So I want to tackle both areas. Since we're talking about kids, let's start with parenting. What do you have in terms of regrets?
15: I think time, like I wish I would have spent even more time with my kids.
14: You know, I mean, you still got them in the home, right?
15: They're still at home.
14: So
15: and then
14: can.
15: Now I'm like trying to push them out. at least the oldest ones. But yeah, I think work, you know, I was working a lot of hours back in the day. Not to say I wasn't spending time with my boys, but I don't know. I just feel like time goes by so fast. And like I wish I would have known that because I would have said a lot more and maybe trained a lot more. But yeah, I think that's one of my regrets.
12: Mm-hmm. Yeah. So I would say around the same. So there was a particular time around from 2018 to 2020 where I worked probably 80 hours a week. My kids didn't see me. I missed birthdays and everything. And then it came to a head when my youngest, well, she's not my youngest anymore. It's the 8-year-old. She's like, Dad, I never see you.
16: Oh, wow.
12: And that broke my heart. And that's when it changed. But I was in that mode where I got to provide for my family. I got to make sure everything's okay. I got to take care of the bills. I like all the weight was on my shoulders. So I was like, well, I'll just work. Mm-hmm. And that's what I did. And that was a 2-year period where I just felt like I missed them growing up. And I do regret that.
14: So you got the same regret.
12: Mm-hmm.
14: Brian's your same or different?
16: I can have that regret. I've got a list of them. Man. We can go counseling. We're getting true confessions here.
15: Yep.
16: When I think about, man, there's a lot that you can feel. And I think every dad feels a sense of he's never going to be enough,
14: yeah.
16: You know, which is just true. And I think because we're fallen people, right? Mm-hmm. I remember scarring Palmer as a kid. We were wrestling, you know, like on the bed or something. And I remember.
14: How old is he?
16: He was probably 2, you know. And I remember we were like wrestling and I felt my thumb kind of enter in right here by his eye.
14: Mm-hmm.
16: And he kind of yelped a little bit. And I looked and there's like this half moon little cut from my, and I just sat there and I went, that's not going to be the last time I scar them.
14: Mm-hmm.
16: And the scars that I regret are those that are kind of on their heart, you know, whether it's because of a word or just something you say or not say in a moment.
14: Have you had
16: or
14: any,
16: spiritually, you know, not, I didn't pour into them enough spiritually. I probably feel that more than,
14: I mean,
16: anything.
14: You've got older kids. Have you had any of them come to you as a, got to be adults, and my kids are, my oldest just turned 40, so I'm the old man here.
16: Yeah, you are.
14: But have you had your kids come to you? Did you say yeah, you are?
16: No, that was George.
14: Hey, edit that out. Bruce, take that out.
15: I just thought about my biggest regret.
14: Oh, you got another one.
15: Yeah, and it ties into what you're asking now, because it was my oldest, and he was a little older, but I remember he told me, Dad, I thought you were perfect.
16: Mm.
15: And I remember hearing that and it hit me so hard. It was like, this weighty thing. I was like, wait, I never wanted my son to think that of me. And I realized in that moment, like, I haven't been transparent with my boys. And to me, that equated to not showing my sons that I need Jesus.
16: Yeah.
15: And that to me was my biggest regret, because now I tell them all the time, like, your dad messed up again. So I've learned that's important to be transparent with my boys about my failures and my sin and my struggles.
14: Yeah. You know, as a pastor, I have definitely felt the tension of serving marriages in our church. I mean, it's a passion of ours. And, you know, couples aren't falling apart, but they're not really connecting either. So things can look fine on the surface or on the outside, but there's always some drift happening
18: for sure
14: underneath. And you see this as a leader and you know marriages need support, but figuring out what to do, often it can feel overwhelming. 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
18: And we have that for you. 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Just use the code STRONGFAMILIES. 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
14: That's one word.
18: Yep. Through June 30th. 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
14: Let me tell you, strong families don't happen by accident. Sometimes all it takes is one intentional step to help couples reconnect again. I've shared this here probably sometime. It's been a while, but we found pornography on our computer. This is way back before digital devices, a home computer.
15: Yeah.
14: Which, duh, it's in the basement.
16: Yeah.
14: Okay.
16: Yeah.
14: First prop, you should, it should be where everybody can see it. So, yeah, and my oldest is, I think, 12 or 11 or 12. So, three boys. And I didn't know who did it. Actually, Ann found it. And her first question was,
15: Is this you?
14: Yeah, and I'm like, it's not me. Yeah. And I'm not lying. It's not me.
15: Yeah.
14: So now I'm like, and I remember thinking, what will my response be as a dad if my son ever starts down that road? And here it is. So then it's like, I got to, you know, do a little investigation when we find out it's one of my sons. So we go down, and I'll never forget, Ann and I are sitting on a couch. He's on the other side. And he said, yeah, that was me. And he felt really bad. And here's my moment.
16: Yeah.
14: Like, and I thought I'd probably get pretty mad. Like, okay, we got to, you know what my moment was? I cried.
16: Yeah.
14: And it's what George made me think of as I said, I've been down this road. You just opened Pandora's box. This opens a world that doesn't go away easy. And I want to be your dad to be with you. So it was a moment where I get to say, I'm weak. Yeah. I have been there. It isn't something that just goes away. I'm still have to, you know, fight that. Yeah. Let's fight it together. But you're right.
15: Had you shared that with your sons before?
14: Not till then. And I remember asking that same son, that he was in middle school. I said, he was on a wrestling team. I said, CJ, how many of your wrestling buddies look at porn? You know what he said? This is in the 80s. He said, every kid. He's in a public school, every kid. Wow. I'm like, and we're talking magazines, right?
16: Right.
14: It's like, wow. And, you know, think about where we are now.
16: Yeah.
14: We're handing them a device that can carry that. But I think what you just said, I mean, that vulnerability of being a dad that is weak and shares that, sort of like, let's go on a journey together, is a good thing, right?
12: Yeah, so that's something I had to learn. So my kids have a saying for me. They say they had two different dads. The first one they call Prime Dad, and Prime Dad was nothing cracks, everything's perfect. Like, I don't make any mistakes.
14: Wow. You're prime.
12: Then, a year or so ago, man, it was like a light just switched. And I was like, what am I doing? I'm setting them up for failure because everybody has issues. And if they don't see that, then when they get older, man, I'm going to be in a world of hurt trying to help them navigate.
14: So what happened to you a year ago? Why'd you flip that?
12: I just think it was just me maturing, just realizing that showing somebody perfection is not actually how you lead people, right? Mm. And if I want to lead my family correctly, then I need to show them all parts of me. And the vulnerable part is what actually started changing my relationship with my kids. Mm-hmm. And that's when they noticed the switch. I didn't bring it up. They brought it up. And it's funny that we laugh about it now, but it was a switch for them, and they is completely different now.
14: You know, when I said regrets, all three of you said, I wish I'd spent more time.
12: Yeah.
14: Mm-hmm. Like, time flies by. Yeah. So I immediately thought, how's that apply to your marriage? Mm-hmm. Have you heard the same thing from your wife? Or do you feel the same way?
16: She wishes she had less time with her. that's what I feel. How about you, George?
15: Some of that is because I was spending so much time with my wife. Mm. We did that right. We would spend a lot of time and prioritize our marriage. And that came from a time of, you know, when babies are first born, I think especially moms are like, dad, you were like, dad gets no attention. Yeah. So I think we were just like recovering and making up for that too. Because it's just the reality. The babies really need the parents, and the marriage kind of takes a back seat sometimes. So we were spending a lot of time, and we still do. We love the kids. Know like mom and dad first. We'll get some attention later, but So I think that's.
14: I mean, Duran, you said earlier you worked 18 hours a week.
12: Oh yeah, it almost cost me my marriage.
14: Wow. I was gonna say, when your wife over there going, hey,
12: she we moved down to Florida with just me, her, and the kids, no support system or anything like that. She's never left the state she was born in, which was in Indiana.
15: Wow.
12: So I moved her 1,000 miles away from her family, and I immediately start working 80 hours a week. Mm-hmm. She looks at me one day and she says, I can go back home and be a single parent. Yeah.
16: That feels good.
12: Yeah. Yeah. You know, I think I'm doing everything right. We got the house. Yeah. We got the cars.
15: Yeah.
12: Physically on the outside, everybody's taken care of. It looks great, but it was crumbling.
14: I mean, was that comment enough to wake you up, or did it take a little more?
12: No, it was not enough to wake me up, but it was enough to get my attention.
15: Mm-hmm.
12: But it didn't last because work still needed to get done. So I just kept working. It wasn't until my 8-year-old now that came and said, I miss you. I'd never see you.
15: Yeah.
14: And that was it.
12: I was like, okay. Yeah, because at first something's I was like, change. My wife doesn't understand what it takes to take care of the bills and make sure everything's good. So I kind of blew it off. I'm like, you just don't understand the weight.
14: Yeah, yeah.
12: But then you have your
14: Now, do you guys think there's something in us as men that drives us to work like that? And I'm not saying we all do 80 hours, but there's, I've noticed, at least in me and other men, man, we go hard.
12: Yes.
14: There's like this drive to accomplish and succeed or whatever the job is. And it's almost, and again, I'm talking personally, so maybe this isn't your story, but there's almost like, hey, you're good, right? As a wife and as the kids, you're good, right? Please be good. Because I got some over
16: really
14: here.
16: The answer.
14: Yeah.
16: Yeah.
14: Have you struggled with that?
15: I think I would say most men probably. It's not my story. So when I say spend time, I meant like quality time.
14: Yeah.
15: Because my sin is passivity. I'm very passive. Naturally, I have a natural inclination just to be passive. I'm not as driven as most men around me. Probably because I never had an example of what that looked like growing up. You know, my dad wasn't around and he had a good male role model. I say this all the time. I think I was discipled into passivity. Yeah, because of my surroundings. It just wasn't anybody being intentional to pour into me. So I think I also was training my kids into passivity because that's all I knew.
14: Yeah.
15: You know, so for me, it wasn't the drive. It was the lack of, it was the unintentionality that I think caused that problem with me and my boys.
14: Yeah. Do you guys experience that? Is passivity a thing?
16: Yeah. It's fun. I think even in a drive, you're passive.
14: What do you mean?
16: Well, even if you're driven, you're passive about the things that really matter. So it's like you can still be totally driven. You were driven, Darren, about, you know, getting PhD, getting, you know,

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1: Did you ever wonder how God feels about us? Is he irritated? Is he angry? Well, here's what Jesus said. God so loved the people of the world that he gave his only son, that whoever believes in Jesus will not perish, but instead have eternal life.
0: Today's word of encouragement is presented by Mosley Collins Injury Lawyers. 916, all fours for legal help.
2: I think it's because I felt like I was having to perform.
3: Do you guys experience that? Because I have felt the same thing.
4: My wife has shared with me that she felt that pressure.
3: What do you mean?
4: When we started to pray together, she felt the need to pray the way that I prayed.
3: Oh.
4: Right? She felt like I prayed these really lofty prayers. And I was like, and for me, the struggle was, I've always loved my alone closet time. And I felt like that's my time. I don't want anybody in that time, even my wife, which is crazy to say. But when we started to pray together, it was like, it's like you're exposing everything. I think that's the challenge, yeah. Right? Because it's like, this is an intimate space.
3: So, right.
4: And it's like, why wouldn't I invite my wife into this intimate space? But yeah, I don't know, man. It's crazy because it is, you have to overcome that hurdle, whatever the fears are, whatever those preconceived ideas are, that you have to pray a certain way in front of your spouse and perform. It's just not even real. Like,
3: and maybe because it's so intimate is why they love it.
4: Yes. Yeah.
3: They want emotional connection, which is heightened when we go vertical with them together. And there's part of me that gets afraid of that. I've felt the same thing you said, Brian and George. So like, I can pray with any guy.
5: Right.
3: I can walk up on stage. I mean, and you've heard my story when Ann said she was at church that morning. And that night she said, I wish the man that led our church lived here. And when I asked her, and I didn't understand what she meant, and maybe you've heard this, but I just turned to her and said, what do you mean? She goes, I watched you today. You're preaching with passion. You're casting vision. And then you pray with this like real relationship with God. And you can, and she says, she goes, and you come home, you're just a dud. She literally said dud. And I responded really well. I jumped up.
5: I bet you repented.
3: I was all of it. Honey, you're right. No, I mean, I said something like, I know the men in this church and you got the best one right here. Anyway, but the truth is, the only reason I'm sharing that, because our listeners have heard that. She was right.
4: Absolutely.
3: She was right. I didn't realize it until the next day when I got alone with God, but I'm like, I need to step up in the home. I don't need to step up in my job. I'm bringing it there. I'm not bringing it here. Have you felt that? Like she, and I really led to know, what is spiritual companionship, partnership, leadership look like for you guys as husbands and as dads?
6: I think for me, the fear was that she knows me. She knows what I struggle with. She knows the intricacies of it. And so sometimes it felt like, man, does she believe what's coming out of my mouth?
3: Because we just
6: fought 15 minutes ago. Now I'm sitting here praying and, and does she actually believe what I'm saying? Do I believe what I'm saying? So I think it was that fear that she knows me better than anyone, which is great. But at the same time, there was that fear of, man, I'm trying to lead you spiritually, but then you know all of my struggles. You know what I deal with and what I fight with. That made it really, really hard in the beginning, hard. And I think with time, it's changed, but that was my struggle in the beginning.
3: How about you guys? Like the spiritual leadership or partnership with your wife?
4: Well, one, saying, babe, I'm struggling. Pray for me. It's empowering. It's also like, it promotes trust. I remember when I first started sharing with her, man, guys, like I was battling in my head. I remember having thoughts of wanting to go watch porn. This was a few years back. And I was like, why do I need to tell this to my wife? I didn't do the act. You know what I mean? But the Holy Spirit was saying, no, you need to tell her. And I remember the first time I told her, I was expecting the judgment and the, well, let's solve this and let's do all the things. And I just didn't want any of that. Her response, though, was, wow, babe, like, thank you for sharing that. And there was some of the, what can we do to prevent, you know, what are the boundaries and stuff. But the starting to practice that has deepened our prayer time together, even our intimacy together. And it's, just like trusting my wife.
3: Isn't that interesting that what you just shared, a lot of guys wouldn't think that's leadership. You led.
4: Oh, absolutely, bro.
3: By sharing a struggle.
4: Yes.
3: That's, they, I mean, they love that.
4: And the kids too. They need to see that. You know, so.
5: I think too often, and I think we put this weight on leadership as like the sense of you've got to set yourself up. Whereas Jesus modeled

0: that sense of a leader, somebody who steps down. A leader, mm-hmm. somebody steps down and shares their vulnerability. Right. Somebody who steps down and shares their struggles, their weaknesses, mm-hmm. and says, how can we do this better together?
1: Yeah.
0: You know, it's not out in front and setting a pace as much as it is really stewarding this culture, this family culture,
1: yeah.
0: my relationship with you and my relationship with the Lord.
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13: The name Jesus Christ is undoubtedly one of the most recognized in the whole world. But there is a definite lack of information, and certainly more than enough misinformation, about how Jesus lived his life and about the message he taught. Welcome to Fully Devoted, brought to you by River City Christian and Pastor Jesse Smith. As a church, we started a series on the Gospel of Matthew in January 2020, taking a careful, methodical, and inspiring long walk through the life and teachings of Jesus. We hope you'll be encouraged in your spiritual journey as we learn more together about the one they call Jesus. Here is Pastor Jesse.
14: They don't have enough places to get all that food. They don't have enough food. All the food they have really could only feed the 12 disciples, for there are far too many people. Interestingly enough, if you've ever heard a message on this before, it's probably been pointed out to you. In the midst of this impossible task, they never asked Jesus to step in and help. They recognize the problem. They've got the Savior of the world right there. And not once they say, hey, Jesus, what should we do? And yet, they've seen him do quite a bit so far. The disciples have witnessed him turn 180 gallons of water to wine. They've witnessed him clear out the temple, perform many miraculous signs and wonders at the Passover feast. They've seen him, we know for sure, heal the official son, heal the invalid, and teach with godly authority. But all they can see in the moment is a problem so big that it's obvious in their humanness they don't even have close to enough. And that problem is so big that it has quickly erased all the memories of Jesus' miraculous, sustaining, fulfilling, providing power. Have you ever experienced this? Have you ever faced something that's impossible? You have no idea what to do. And it's amazing because it's so big, it's so impossible, then almost in the moment you forget all the impossible things that Jesus has done in your life to that point. It's like, this one's too big. There's no way. As if he can't do that. Let me just stop here and just ask, what's your far too many people right now? Right now, what in your life is seemingly insurmountable? You might be afraid to say it out loud because you think it's not important to the God of the universe. You might be sitting here thinking, there's far too many diapers, far too much homework, far too many weeds, too much work to be done around this house. Or it might be something you'd be definitely okay to share with the prayer ministry. There's far too much cancer, far too many addictions, far too many bills, far too many responsibilities with not enough time. What in your human perspective right now is leaving you hopeless? Again, I think the encouragement, before we even get to the answer, is the disciples who had physically seen Jesus do so much in this moment felt as little, insignificant, and overwhelmed with the impossibility they faced as you do right now. I guess the point before we even get to an answer is you're not alone. We've all faced the impossible and felt there's no way. But as almost every one of you know, let's see what happens next. Verse 10, Jesus said, have the people sit down. There was plenty of grass in that place, and so they sat down. About 5,000 men were there. Jesus took the loaves, gave thanks, distributed those who had seated as much as they wanted. He did the same with the fish. When they had all had enough to eat, he said to the disciples, "Gather the pieces that are left over. Let nothing be wasted." So they gathered them and filled 12 baskets, many argue, one for each disciple as a reminder, with the pieces of 5 barley loaves left over by those who had eaten. And so this is a very intentionally created impossible moment to build trust. What they are facing, we have to understand, was impossible, humanly speaking, and Jesus knows it. And so Jesus steps in, and it's solved in an unforgettable miracle. The idea that even in the impossible, when Jesus gets involved, there's a possibility. Think how long it would have taken them to feed 15,000 people. Think about that. I mean, I've been to some weddings that just have a couple hundred people and then they dismiss you table by table and it takes like 45 minutes. And I don't know about you, I feel like I'm always the last table dismissed. And you're hungry and you're sitting there and it takes that long to feed a couple hundred people. Think about these guys taking these baskets to 15,000. Think of this experience, taking an empty basket back to Jesus, whatever he did, then bringing it back out to the people full over and over and over again. The point is they learned over a few hours and a few hundred baskets. What we cannot do, Jesus can. And the beauty is when Jesus gets involved, it's not just enough. There's leftovers. When there's far too many, it's never too much for Jesus. The problems we face are always opportunities for Jesus to prove this point to us in our journey if we allow him to. See, if you see your troubles and your difficulties as nothing more than God turning his back on you in the cynical world of unrelated, uncontrollable mishaps, you're going to grow bitter, weary, and even angry. But if you see your difficulties as God-created opportunities to trust him and then see him multiply what you give, then the smallest problems can take on incredible significance. What I really want you to catch about this story is Jesus did not need to use the meager offering of 5 loaves and 2 fish. He didn't need it. He could have literally turned the rocks into bread. In fact, if you remember in Matthew chapter 11, when Satan is tempting Jesus, that's what he tempts him to do. Turn these rocks into bread. He could have done that. He could have had the fish just jump out of the Sea of Galilee onto fire pits. He could have literally had lambs lay themselves down on grills with chaka sauce right next to it. He could have, as he did in the Old Testament, have manna come down from heaven. But instead, he chose to use the tiny offering to fill the need. And so as you face your insurmountable far too many, what's your basket? What do you think is not enough? Is it just a prayer? Give it. Is it just a meal offered to a family whose lives are being torn apart right now? Cook it. Is it just an idea that you think won't work? Try it. Is it in your mind, compared to others, a meager talent? Use it. Is it just an apology that you think can't cover up years of mistrust and hurt? Offer it. It's not up to us what God will use to do the impossible. When you face the challenge, pray like crazy, offer what you can, and step back and watch God do the incredible with our meager offerings. Which, by the way, if you read scripture, he does it over and over and over again. He uses Moses' staff, David's sling, Daniel's prayers, Shadrach, Meshach, and Abednego's obedience. The point is, God can turn a small boy's basket, if he can turn a small boy's basket into a feast for thousands with leftovers, I promise, not only can he, but he wants to use whatever you will offer to do the miraculous. You know, as I was preparing this message, I've been in conversation with Pastor Dan Palmer. He's one of our part-time pastors here, speaks quite a bit. He's one of my best friends. I grew up with him. But we've been talking a lot about life, and we've been talking about Uganda. And as I was preparing this last week, I was reminded of the fact that some 15 years ago, he went to Uganda and felt God tell him to put wells in, provide water. And he came back here, kind of forgot about it. But about 6 or 7 years ago, he was here and he was preaching. And while he was preparing his sermon, he was reminded of that. And he said, I need to step into it. And so he raised some funds, raised $4,000 or $5,000, went to Uganda and put in one well. And here we are 6 or 7 years later, and we've put in 30 wells. And we've started a school that has over 400 orphans, most of them caused by the AIDS epidemic. And they're being fed a meal every day. They're being educated for a future. And they're told we're all doing this because Jesus Christ. And this isn't to praise Dan. It's actually to show he offered $4,000 or $5,000 to put one well in, and here we are later. Look what God did. I promise you his idea wasn't 30 wells in a school for 400 students. But God took a meager offering and did the miraculous. And he wants to do the same with you. What can you offer? Offer it. It's up to him how he's going to use it. Now, for the more bigger theological point, John tells us it's near the Passover feast. And again, it's not for the chronological sake. It's to set up a very theological, very important point. If you're not familiar with what the Passover, real quickly, when the plagues came on the people in Egypt to set them free, the last one was the death angel. But to protect the people of Israel, he said, sacrifice a lamb, put the blood of the lamb on the doorframes of your home. So when the death angel comes, it will see the blood of that lamb, the sacrifice, and it will Passover. The point obviously foreshadowing Christ. In fact, John the Baptist, when he sees Jesus for the first time, he says, there he is, the Lamb of God who takes away the sin of the world. The idea that we put our faith in Christ, and so we're literally standing behind the blood of Jesus for forgiveness' sake. And so when eternity death comes, it passes over. Not because of anything we've done, but because the blood of Jesus Christ. That's the stage being set. Now we're going to read some scripture, and that's why I asked you to have your Bibles and read with me, because it's a pretty large discourse full of incredible theology. It starts in verse 25. Now we're skipping verses 16 through 24. We're going to get back to that next week. That's Jesus walking on water. It's not theologically important to the event that we're looking at today. It's actually just a thoroughfare. What I mean by that is Jesus over here on the Sea of Galilee, his discourse, his sermon is over here. The walking on water was to get him to point A to point B. That's the point. Verse 25 says this. When they found him on the other side of the lake, they asked him, Rabbi, when did you get here? Why did they ask that question, by the way? Because when the disciples left the other side, they got into the boat without Jesus. When they show up on the other side, Jesus is in the boat. And they're like, what happened? He walked on water. Jesus answered, I tell you the truth, which is Latin, verily, verily. Amen, amen. The reason why we say amen, the tradition of that after our prayers has nothing to do with gender, by the way. The reason why we say amen is because it means truth. And so when we pray at the end, we say, let it be so. It's something important is being said here. If in your NIV, when you see, I tell you the truth, it's verily, verily. I tell you the truth. You are looking for me not because you saw miraculous signs, but because you ate loaves and had your fill. Meaning, you're only here because I fed you and you want more. The juxtaposition he's making is physical food never satisfies. You eat in the morning and you will be hungry at night. But there is a spiritual food that can be taken in. It's a metaphor, not physically eating the flesh of Jesus, but there is a spiritual food that can be taken in that will satisfy your soul forever. Verse 27, do not work for food that spoils, but for food that endures to eternal life, which the Son of Man will give you. On him, God the Father has placed his seal of approval. They asked him, what must we do to do the works God requires? The question is, how can I be approved? How can I be liked? How can I be loved? What must I do to earn approval, earn salvation? Jesus says, the work of God is this, to believe in the one who he has sent. This is super theologically important. They ask, what do I need to do to earn salvation? He says, believe. You cannot earn your salvation. We believe that Jesus is the Christ, the Son of God. And then, because we believe, we submit to his authority. Verse 30, so they asked him, what miraculous sign then will you give that we will see it and believe? You know, show us a trick and we'll believe. Verse 31, our forefathers ate the manna in the desert. As it was written, he gave them bread from heaven to eat. Verse 32, Jesus said to them, I tell you the truth, verily, verily, it is not Moses who has given you the bread from heaven, but it is my Father who gives you true bread from heaven. For the bread of God is he, he's talking about himself, the bread of heaven is me, who comes down from heaven and gives life to the world. Sir, they said, from now on, give us this bread. They are completely missing the point. They're saying, I would love not to have to worry about being hungry, about finding food. Give us bread so we'll never have to eat again. Which, by the way, this is exactly what happens in John chapter 4. If you remember the story of the woman at the well, she wants water. Jesus says, I can give you water and you'll never be thirsty again. And she says, give it to me. I'm tired of coming to this well every day. Again, you're missing the point, he says. Then Jesus declared, verse 35, I am the bread of life. He who comes to me will never go hungry. He who believes in me will never be thirsty. We have to understand John is using the feeding of the 5,000 to prove that this statement, that he is the bread of life, is true. If he can sustain our bellies, he's arguing, he can sustain our souls. Verse 36, but as I told you, you have seen me and still do not believe. All the Father gives me will come to me, and whoever comes to me I will never drive away. For I've come down from heaven not to do my will, but the will of whom he sent me. Verse 39, and this is the will of him who sent me, that I shall lose none of all that he has given me, but raise them up all on the last day. Let me read this again. I will lose none, translation, to put their faith in me. I will raise them up on the last day. Listen, I don't care if you're a Calvinist, that you believe in predestination, there's no choice in the matter, you're given to Jesus, or Arminianism, which is the idea that free will, we all have a choice, or somewhere in between. If you've given your life to Christ, no matter why you did it, it clearly teaches that once you give your life to Jesus, you cannot lose your salvation. It's not dependent on you, your power, your will, your decision making, and thank God it's not. Thank God, thank the Lord that it's through the power of Jesus Christ, proven by his miracles, that he will never let you go. Listen to me, I have people come to me. You'd be surprised how often I have someone come to me and they're scared to death that they lost their salvation. It happens all the time. And what they usually say is, I did this horrific whatever it might be, can I still be saved, and done this. And I just simply say, do you believe Jesus is the Lord? Do you believe he died for your sins? Do you believe that he is God of the universe? I ask these questions. And they say, yes, yes, yes. And I say, you are saved. And the fact of the matter is that the fact that you're concerned that you did something that could lose your salvation is actually evidence that you have faith and you are saved. Because the person who I would question is saved is the person who sins over and over and over again without any remorse. I think that's actually a sign that they may not have a relationship with Christ. Only God knows. Verse 40. For my Father's will is that everyone who looks on the Son and believes in him shall have eternal life, and I will raise him up on the last day. At this, the Jews began to grumble against him, which he's moved from teaching the audience to the Jewish leaders. They're grumbling. They're saying, how can he say I'm the bread of life come down from heaven? Is this not Jesus, the son of Joseph, who father, mother, we know? How can he say I've come down from heaven? Jesus says, stop grumbling amongst yourselves, which that might have been a sign that he might be God when they're grumbling quietly and he knows they're doing it. Verse 44, no one can come to me unless the Father who sent me draws them. I will raise them up on the last day. It is written in the prophets, they will be taught by God. Everyone who listens to the Father and learns from him comes to me. No one who has seen the Father except the one is from God, which is him. I am the one sent from the Father. Verse 47, I tell you the truth, verily, verily. He who believes has everlasting life. Verse 48, if you're with me, read it with me. Verse 48, Jesus says, I am the bread of life. I am the bread of life. I wish I had more time here because there's such significance. This is the fact that he says, I am. Later in the argument, he says, before Abraham, I am. There's a reason why they killed Jesus. It wasn't because he was just a nice guy or a prophet. He was claiming to be God. The I am statement, seven of them in John, are claiming Yahweh. Before Abraham, I am. I am the bread of life. Your forefathers ate the manna in the desert, yet they died. Verse 50, but here is a bread that comes down from heaven, which man may eat and not die. I am the living bread that came down from heaven. If anyone eats of this bread, he will live forever. This bread is my flesh, which I will give for the life of the world. John is not talking about communion here. In fact, the Lord's Supper doesn't happen for over a year and a half from this moment. He's not even getting there at all. He's not talking about the doctrine, if you've ever heard the term transubstantiation. I'm not going to get into that right now. He's not talking about the literal eating of flesh or drinking of blood at all. What he's doing here is saying, because he has the power to feed 15,000 people, he has the power to satisfy your soul. He can sustain you. The great theological point that John is making is these people are looking for physical bread to satisfy their bellies, and he can supply it. But more importantly, each one of us here, every human being that's ever lived, we're trying to satisfy this insatiable, some people call it, God-sized hole in our lives with other things than Jesus. We're trying to find meaning, purpose, fulfillment, contentment, even happiness in the material world. We're trying to fill the deepest cravings of our souls with success as the world defined it. Or a relationship. If I just get married, then I'll be fulfilled. Affluence, a career, how we look physically, affirmation from other people, or how many likes we can get on a certain social media post. We all do it, every one of us, on one level or another. I'm on the journey with you, and at times I get caught up in it as well. And what I've learned in my short 48 years here on earth is none of that will satisfy. None of it will satisfy the deepest recess of your soul. There's only one who can. It's not a place. It's not a thing. It's the person, Jesus Christ, the bread of life, come down from heaven to satisfy. Look, if you're fatigued, if you're tired, trying to fill your life with all these things to satisfy you, it might even be religious things. Let me just say as lovingly as I can as a pastor, it never will. Only the person of Jesus Christ. When you abide in him, and then that relationship grows and flourishes and you become fulfilled and satisfied, and then out of that relationship you serve, you care, you share your faith, there's an unbelievable fulfillment that can be, it cannot be experienced any other way. The problem even with Christians, a lot of time we serve, we care, we love, we share our faith because we think that's going to fulfill us instead of being fulfilled, and then out of that vibrant relationship with Christ, we serve. Why is this story here? It's not just simply to show us what we cannot do, Jesus can. That's a huge point. But it's also here to tell us that only he can satisfy the deepest longings of your life. So let me just ask, today, as you sit here, as you watch online, is your soul satisfied? Or are you longing? Now, let me just tell you how it works for me. What I have found is there's not a moment where I'm just satisfied and then, whew, I've made it. Never again will I long. What I found is I know this to be true, so I will abide in Christ for a day, maybe a week, maybe even a couple months, and I find such true satisfaction. But then I find myself, just like everyone else here, trying to find satisfaction in things of the world, what people think, maybe a certain thing, whatever it is. And then all of a sudden I notice that I'm not really feeling very fulfilled and I wonder why. And then I'm like, oh, I'm such an idiot. Maybe I'm the only one. My point is this, you never arrive. This is a journey until Jesus comes back. And I think as we move into communion, one of the reasons why he gave it to us was to push the reset button on a regular basis. That we would never get too far away from the central theme of the gospel message of Jesus Christ, and that is the God of the universe loves you so much that he died for your sins and salvation is found in him and him alone. And also as we live this life, you will not be satisfied in anything else than a relationship with Christ. And so that's what I'd like to take this moment as an opportunity for today to do. Just push that reset button. Number one, someone online or here this morning, you've never given your life to Christ. And you don't really understand what I'm saying, but you are longing. You are. There's something inside that's missing and you know it. I'm here to tell you it's Jesus. Now, I'm not saying as soon as you receive him and it's just overnight, everything's fixed. It's a process, but I'm telling you it's the answer to what you're looking for. Whatever problem you have, whatever difficulty you face, let me just clearly say it. Jesus is the answer. Give your life to Christ. Submit to authority, ask him to come into your life and forgive you of your sin. For the rest of us, as we partake in communion, take this as an opportunity every time to get right with God, confess sin. But today, maybe a little bit differently, I'm asking you to reset the button of where are you finding your satisfaction. Just spend some time in prayer. God, would you help me make you number one? Would you teach me what it looks like to abide? Help me find my fulfillment, my identity, my meaning and purpose in you and you alone. And ask him to just provide for you one thing you can do. Don't ask for 10, you won't do it. One thing that you can start to do that will help him be what you need him to be. Let's pray. God, thank you for who you are and what you've done in amongst us. I know there's a person here that doesn't know you, and yet they definitely sense what I'm talking about. I pray in the name of the Lord Jesus Christ, that they would submit to your authority and give their life to you. For the rest of us, Lord, help us, teach us, show us how to abide so that we would be fulfilled and then serve. Lord, be in this time as we take communion. Help it be meaningful and wonderful, I pray in Jesus' name. And God's people said, amen.
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15: Life is not always peaceful. Wars happen. Conflicts rage. Lives are lost. The news is inundated with updates. Issues are turned inside out, angle upon angle scrutinized. 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
16: This is Beverly Bradley from Family Ministries, and I would like to pray for you right now. Heavenly Father, I thank you for every person listening to this right now. I thank you for your love for them, for your devotion to them, Lord. And it is my prayer that they will see and know you in a new way. That anything they've ever heard about you that's true or right, that it will go deep into their hearts. And that you will protect them from anything they've ever heard or thought of you that's not true. Let them know how loved they are, how safe they are, Lord. And I pray right now that whatever area they need to be comforted or healed in, they will trust their hearts to you. Father, I thank you for your pursuing them like the wonderful shepherd that you are, coming after your lambs. We love you and rejoice in you. In Jesus' name I pray. Amen.
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19: 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I study insects.
17: 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Next, meet our supermom, Wylene Johnson.
20: Hey, y'all. 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
17: Wrong again, Leo.
19: It's Leonid.
17: Miles Noble, you are champion. 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
25: We're going to be kicking off our brand new series in the book of Job called the Knowing God series. So we are in part one of that. Now, in description of this series, I wrote down the theme, and I wanted to make sure it was consistent through all four services. So I'm going to read it to you. Just kind of the idea of what are we trying to get to in these eight parts of the book of Job. Here's my thoughts. God is not who we think he is. Dealing with God isn't like we suppose. The relationship is true and real and personal. However, we are not the main character. We are side characters in the grand novel. We are bit parts in the grand narrative. We are created, and he is the creator. We need to fit back into our role and identity in order to receive from God what he has for us and to live rightly in the world that he designed for us. If we think we are God, all hell breaks loose. Amen? Amen. So what we're going to do is we're going to dive into the book of Job, and I kind of tore it apart, right? So I took all the 42 chapters, some out of Job, I pulled them all apart and put them back together in eight pieces. We're going to go through one piece each week, and we're going to begin with a recap of the entire book. Now, the story of Job is relatively simple. There is a prologue intro, there's an epilogue at the end. In between is dense Hebrew poetry, and it is conversations of all the different characters. The author is completely anonymous. No one knows who wrote it. It is the most ancient book in the Bible, as far as we can tell. It is written in Hebrew, but it is not the Hebrew that we are used to. It is an ancient form of Hebrew. It is not set in any particular period of history, but there is a guess that he predates Abraham. He was what we would call a desert prince. We also don't know too much about the location, but it all takes place in a faraway land, nowhere close to Israel, called Uz. U-Z, all right? So, it begins with Job, an awesome guy. We're going to spend the majority of our morning talking about who he is and why he was on God's radar. begins with Job, and then right after we meet him, we are transported into the heavenlies where God is having a staff meeting. In that staff meeting, he has all his angels and all his heavenly figures coming before him and telling what's going on around the world. God brings up Job. Be very clear in this book. It was God's idea to bring up Job. Have you considered my servant Job? Steps up a figure by the name of the Satan, or the Satan. It means the accuser. So Satan steps forward and he says, the only reason that Job likes you is you give him cool stuff. The only reason anybody serves you is because you're nice to them. And God said, I don't think that's true. And Satan said, well, I think that's true. And they said, right? Now, I added that part. That's not in the Bible. Satan said, let me at him. And God said, all right. Satan comes in and wipes him out completely. Takes away all of his children, takes away all of his wealth, takes away all of his health, and he is left in a pile of tears. That's pretty stunning, and we think immediately, oh, wow. This is a book that is set up to tell us why innocent people suffer. No, it's not. This book will not answer that question at any given point. It does, however, bring up the question of justice in the universe. Does God run this universe according to a system of strict justice as we describe it? Well, I don't know. Here we go. We're going to talk about that. Three friends show up to Job in his sadness. Their names are Eliphaz, Bildad, and Zophar. Please do not name your children any one of those three. Those are horrific. They are all non-Israelites. They represent the best wisdom of the ancient Near East. They're going to come in and they're going to comment on his situation. The pattern in the book is simple. Job talks, a friend talks, and then Job responds, then another friend talks, and it goes back and forth and back and forth for three cycles. They all are focusing on three key questions. Is God just? Does he run the universe in a just fashion? And what explains Job's suffering? But everyone is operating off one major principle. Not only that they're all wise enough to know what's going on, but that if you do good, good stuff will happen to you. If you're stupid or do bad, bad things will happen to you. They all believe that. Job believes that. The guys believe that. Everybody believes that. But then Job says, guys, the system's messed up. Something's wrong. I'm innocent. And then he goes into a complete crazy cycle of falling apart on God. He lashes out at God. At first, he tries to be cool. At first, he's like, God gives, God takes away. And you're like, wow, that's pretty impressive. As his sorrow grows and his difficulty increases, he starts to say, God, I feel like you're a bully. God, I feel like not only are you unjust, I wonder if you're not behind all the injustice in the world. And he starts lashing out. It is because he is so hurt and so confused. Now, at that point, the friends argue against him and they say, Job, you're looking at it wrong. God always is nice to good people. You somehow have messed up. You're missing it. And they start inventing ways that he must have sinned. So that's why all this is happening to him. Job is freaking out, says, I don't even want to deal with you guys anymore. I want to hear from God himself. And he screams at God, explain yourself. At that moment, a fourth friend shows up. His name is Elihu. He comes up, he's younger than everybody else. And that's important only because he says, guys, I've been listening to you. You're all older than me, so I give you deference. All I'm hearing from you is not wise enough. Yes, I agree. Good things happen to good people. Bad things happen to bad people. I totally agree with that. However, you might be missing the fact that also there's things in the future. Maybe God is causing suffering because you're about to sin. Maybe God causes you suffering because he's trying to save you from something in the future. Regardless, Job, you're out of line. You never have the right to attack God. Job doesn't even respond to this guy. Job is so upset and so angry, he doesn't want to get into any more debates. He said, I just want to hear from God. chapter 38. We have now gone through the entire book. We are now at chapter 38, and God shows up. God shows up in a whirlwind, and he says, Job, come here for a second. I want to show you something. And he takes him on a virtual tour of the universe. He starts showing him how he founded the world, how he made the stars, how he sustains the universe. Hey, this is how I birth baby deer. This is how I feed donkeys. This is how I handle the rain cycles. He starts showing him things that blows Job's mind. What is his point? Buddy, you have no idea what you're talking about. I run things you can't even imagine. So are you telling me that you want to run the universe? Great, here you go. Here's my card. You try to run it one day. And you try to play this justice game, right? Everyone that does good, you immediately give them a treat. Everyone that does bad, you slap them down. Go ahead, try to run that and see how your world works. It doesn't work like that. It is way more complex. You keep trying to put it in clean categories in your own understanding. You keep trying to say it's black and white. It's not. It is very, very complex. And then God starts focusing on two major animals. This is very bizarre. You're like, I don't understand what you're doing. He starts talking about the behemoth and Leviathan. These are key animals. Now, everyone's going to say they're only mythological creatures, or they're going to say they were a hippo and a crocodile. I hate that argument, by the way, because one of the descriptions for the behemoth of the hippo is that it has a tail like a cedar tree. Have you ever seen a hippo's tail? It is not a cedar tree. Anyway, that's not the point. Little pet peeve there for me. And by the way, Leviathan spits fire. The last crocodile that spit fire, I ran away from. So that doesn't really happen, right? So here's what he said. These two animals are representative of something. It says this, they are symbols of disorder and danger in God's world. They are not evil. As a matter of fact, I'm very proud of them, but they are not safe either. My world is amazing and good, but it is not perfect and not always safe. It has order and beauty, but it is wild and dangerous, just like these creatures. Why is there suffering in this world? God never says why, but he says it's complex, and at this stage of the universe, it is not designed to prevent suffering. You're going to have to trust me because I'm a good God. How does Job respond? I'm sorry. I didn't see it. He falls down before God in humility and repentance, and then God turns to his friends and says, you're all wrong. How dare you talk to this guy like that? What you have said about me is incorrect. Then he says something super shocking. Job has spoken of me what is right. Now, this is weird, because didn't Job call him a bully? Didn't Job say things like, I don't get it. I think maybe you're behind injustice. I don't. Here's the point. God said, Job's my man. That's my child. He's allowed to come at me screaming and kicking and yelling. He's allowed to process with me. He's allowed to fall apart on me. I don't judge him for that. I know what I made. I made a human being. And this guy is struggling, but whenever he doesn't understand, he runs towards me, not away from me. That's how you process pain and confusion. He says to his friends, unless Job prays for you, I'm not letting you off the hook. Job has to pray for you. Job prays for them. The book ends with Job getting twice the amount of things that he got before. He gets his kids back, and then he gets more wealth and more this and more that. It is not a reward for good behavior. Job never was wealthy in the first place because of good behavior. He was wealthy because of the grace of God. God gave him a present, and at the end, he gives him another present to show, listen, kid, I know things are hard, but I do truly want the best for you. And with that, the book of Job closes. Amen? All right, there you go. Now you can go night-night. Praise the Lord. All right. Okay, so having had all of that in mind, that's the entire book, we are now going to chop it up into 8 parts and focus on individual pieces. We can leave the whole apart going, what's it all about? You know. So let's dive into the intricacies. What was Job like, and why was he on God's radar? We now want to study character, holiness, righteousness, integrity. Things like that. The fill in the blank on the sheet in front of you that you got at the front door is this. If we aren't the good guys, who are? Y'all, we are called to be the good guys. Can we agree on that? We are called to be the good guys. It is very tempting to feel like it doesn't matter how we live, right? I mean, you're going through day to day, and who cares whether you gossip or not? It's not like it is rocking the universe. Who cares whether or not that you're nice to this person and not nice to that person? Is it really that big of a deal? So that we fall into three different traps to think it doesn't matter how I live. That first one is, as I was explaining, what difference do I make? What difference do I make? Am I really a game changer? Listen, I'm not a pastor up in front of everybody. I'm not doing this. Does it matter whether or not I'm living super hardcore or not? I'm going to tell you it does matter. But number two, we fall into the idea that grace covers it anyway. Have you ever fallen into that trap? Right? Grace covers it anyway. Man, Jesus Christ died on the cross. I'm his child. It doesn't matter. I can't sin out. So I'm good. Do you understand how insulting that is to God? We tend to think that we are thanking Jesus for something he did over 2,000 years ago. Let me correct that. You are only alive by the grace of God right now. You're thanking God for what he's doing right this very moment. He is consistently lavishing gifts upon you. And when you say, I want nothing to do with you, that is a slap in the face, right? The third trap that we fall into is what I call the death of heroes trap. The death of heroes, here's the point. No one's living out loud consistently the right way, so it feels like, why should I bother trying? Have you noticed that? Man, all the other Christians that I know, they're not trying super hard and killing it. So what does it matter for me? And we shrink down to the mediocrity of everyone else. We no longer have those superheroes of the faith that are saying, it matters how I live every day. I'm proud of living for the Lord, and I'm living out loud, and you know that I'm all about Jesus. I'm not uptight. I'm not legalistic. I'm just so in love with Jesus. I don't want to be focused on anything else but him. What happened to those heroes? The problem is, you're supposed to be that hero. You keep looking around to try to match yourself up against the rest of us. Do you understand that Jesus is always the standard? And he's never changed. He's still just as cool as he always was. You don't match yourself up against me. You match yourself up against Jesus. That is our role model. Does it matter how we live? It does. Why? You can write this down. Jesus didn't die for mediocrity and apathy. Jesus didn't die for mediocrity and apathy. That is not the point. We think that we just need to get by. Incorrect. We need to live at true victory and max freedom and max power. Why? That's what Jesus died for. He didn't send us the Holy Spirit for no reason. He has given us more than we need for life and godliness. Amen? Amen. All right. Now, here's the other reason why it matters why we live rightly, that we're the good guys. Jesus was walking on the seashore and walking around in some of the different places preaching and teaching. He comes upon these crowds, and it says, and he had compassion, for they were harassed and helpless like sheep without a shepherd. How are you viewing the world today? You jealous of them? You in competition with them? Because here's how Jesus sees them. Harassed and helpless like sheep without a shepherd. You know what that means? It means we need a lot less enemies and a lot more loved ones. You write that down. We need a lot less enemies and a lot more loved ones. Why? Because they're already hurting and we are the solution. The church is the salt and light. We are the healers. We are the presence of the body of Christ. We are the Holy Spirit indwelt. We are the balm to their burn. We are the ones to make their life better. It's why we're here. Does it matter how we live? Yeah, it matters how we live. The world is thrashed. And they need someone to come in and bring healing and hope. That is us, y'all. We need to be those people. I entitled today's message, A Man Like No Other. Why do I say that? Now, when I get done with the sermon, you're all going to go, man, Joe's pretty awesome. But I'm not saying that Job is awesome because I think he's awesome. I say he's awesome because God says he's awesome. How do I know that? Because in Ezekiel chapter 14, God says twice this phrase, if I come against a sinning nation to bring judgment, even if Noah, Daniel, and Job were there, they couldn't save the country with their righteousness. They would only save themselves. Now, why is that so cool?

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5: As Job is the pinnacle of patience. What is the one thing that this modern day generation doesn't have? Patience. How do we know that? Because I was just taking my mom to an eye appointment and I had to run up and get something for her. And I hit the elevator close button and it took too long. Really? Were those 23 seconds way too long for me to wait? Everything in me stopped me from hitting it again. You know how you do that? You all click, click, click, click, click, click. And you're like, why are you hitting it so many? It knows what you just asked it to do. It's like, you need to mellow out is really the problem here, yeah? I mean, anytime you're at a stoplight, that's time for 30-second changes. And you're like, come on, come on, come on. Something's wrong with us is all I'm trying to tell you, right? All right, so that's what other people say about Job. What does the book say about Job? This is where you turn to Job chapter 1, verse 1. There was a man in the land of Uz whose name was Job. And that man was blameless and upright, one who feared God and turned away from evil. There were born to him 7 sons and 3 daughters. That's 10 kids, if my math is correct. He possessed 7,000 sheep, 3,000 camels, 500 yoke of oxen, and 500 female donkeys, and very many servants, so that this man was the greatest of all the people of the East. All right, what does it mean, greatest? It means he was the biggest, baddest, coolest guy, most wealthy. Everybody knew who he was. He was kind of the desert prince, right? That's the idea. But look at this weird story, verse 4. His sons used to go and hold a feast in the house of each one on his day. And they would send and invite their 3 sisters to eat and drink with them. In other words, they would party. And when the days of the feast had run their course, Job would send and consecrate them. He would go through a process of making them holy. He would rise early in the morning and offer burnt offerings according to the number of all of his children. For Job said, "It may be that my children have sinned. I don't know that, but maybe, and curse God in their hearts." Thus Job did continually. What a cool dad. What does he do? Man, I intercede for my kids every day because I have no idea what's going on with them. I have no idea if they sinned or not. Doesn't matter. I'm going to make sure that they are always set apart as holy for God. What an incredible man. It didn't benefit him at all, did it? I mean, really? Yeah, you could say, yeah, I mean, long term, you care about your kids. But he's sacrificing stuff all the time. He's losing that his family might be built up. He is unselfish. Don't you agree it's time for unselfish heroes to rise again? Y'all, I am so sick of rich tycoons that got there through selfishness being heralded as our heroes. That is driving me crazy. I don't think that's cool. Tell you what, coolest person ever lived on this planet, Jesus Christ. He is my absolute hero. I want to be just like him. I want to look like him. I think I'm going to start wearing a robe. I don't even know what he wore, right? I can't grow facial hair, so I got a problem there. But I did have long hair at one point, so we have that in common. Fantastic. Here's my point. My point is that we follow a leader who has set the very hallmark of sacrifice. When you see true sacrifice, even the world has to take notice. What do I mean? I mean, on 9/11, the fire department and the police department ran into burning buildings. The whole world knew that's cool. Y'all, the church should have the corner market on cool. Nobody should out-sacrifice us. We should be the ones standing in the gap for everybody else. We should be the ones able to sacrifice to save other people's lives. We should be the ones setting the tone on what's cool, and it doesn't have to do with somebody running business so well and cutting everybody else out that they have the most money. That is not cool. Y'all following me? Man, we've got to be different. We've got to learn.

0: to live the sacrifice. Now, that's what the author says about Job. Here, for the rest of our time, is what Job says about Job as he describes himself. And this is where we begin to learn about his internal thinking. Turn with me to Job chapter 27, verse 1. Job 27, verse 1 says this. And Job again took up his discourse, and he said, "As God lives, who has taken away my right, and the Almighty who has made my soul bitter. As long as my breath is in me and the Spirit of God is in my nostrils, my lips will not speak falsehood and my tongue will not utter deceit. Far be it from me to say that you are right, my friends. Till I die, I will not put away my integrity from me. I hold fast my righteousness and will not let it go. My heart does not reproach me for any of my days." Now you look and you go, dang, that guy's being defensive. Yeah, he is being defensive. People are attacking him and calling him guilty. And he said, "No, I'm innocent."
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14: Good morning, Steve. My question has to do with in Revelation chapter 2, the church of Pergamos. Jesus said that they had not, you know, they've kept the faith, hadn't denied his name, but he had some things against them. And my question is Jesus their Savior and not Lord? Or they've lost their salvation? Like in 2 Peter 1:9, it says if anyone lacks any of these things, they're blind, they cannot see afar off, and they've forgotten that they've been purged from their sins. So would that apply? Anyway, that's my question.
13: Your question is the Church of Pergamos, is it a case of them not taking the lordship of Jesus seriously? Is that what you're asking?
14: I guess, yeah, you could put it that way. Yeah, is Jesus their Savior but not Lord? Or they just completely lost their salvation because Jesus has that, you know, he says, he gave them a compliment saying that they had faith in his name and they hadn't denied his name, but then he says, I have a few things against you. So they were lacking in some areas.
13: Well, they apparently had some areas where they were subject to deception because there were some false teachers in the church. Some were teaching the doctrine of the Nicolaitans, some were teaching the doctrine of Balaam.
14: Right.
13: And these were false doctrines that were being taught in the church. The church is taken to task because it was tolerating this teaching. Now, why a church would tolerate false teaching, I'd be able to know immediately. It might be that they were still trying to evaluate it, whether it was true teaching or not. I mean, it would seem that if teaching is being done in the church, then somebody in the church must think it's true, and therefore they could be blinded or deceived.
14: Right.
13: That's a possibility. I mean, a true Christian can certainly go through a phase of deception. I know that in my own Christian life, which has been for many decades. In the earlier stages, I was very impressed with certain teachings of certain teachers, which I now would consider to be quite wrong. I don't think I was compromising on the lordship of Jesus in my life. I think I was just mistaken. And so I think a person, a church even, can be honestly misled a certain distance before they've actually been, can be called defecting from their loyalty to Christ. If Jesus was standing right here among us and telling us what's right and wrong unmistakably, then there'd be no excuse, of course, for a church to get off into error. But since we are trying to discern what the word of the Lord is from the scripture and from, you know, just whatever indicators he gives us, sometimes it's sometimes we go a little bit in the wrong direction before we correct ourselves. This church was going in the wrong direction in terms of allowing certain teachers to teach in their church. Obviously, what they were teaching was pretty far-fetched. I mean, they were teaching something like Gnosticism, something like antinomianism. And yet, apparently, some of the people in church were undiscerning enough that they didn't realize this was wrong. I mean, in other words, it's not necessarily the case that they were deliberately trying to teach or believe what's wrong. It's that they were quite mistaken.
14: Right.
13: About what was right and wrong. So making mistakes is not quite the same thing as rebellion against God. However, the teachers themselves involved could have been deliberate deceivers. It's hard to say. In any case, Jesus sends this letter to the church to correct them and tell them this is not okay and you need to repent of having had this teaching in your church.
14: Right, okay. All right. Thank you, Steve. God bless.
13: Sure. Remember, God bless you too, Michael. You need to also remember that these are letters to churches collectively. And in any church, you're likely to find some people who are truly faithful to Christ and some who are a little on the margins, and maybe even some who are hypocrites entirely in the church. And so Jesus could critique a church, in a single letter, complimenting it for its strengths, which would have to do with, you know, the better element in the church, but also criticizing some of the errors and mistakes or even sins going on in the church, which might be being committed by different people than the ones who were commended. To commend a church for its faithfulness may not mean that every last member was faithful, but in general, the church has held its ground against paganism in the society. Even if there's been a few folks in the church who are quite compromised. So, when Jesus sends an evaluation like this to a whole church, you have to realize, well, almost no church is made up of people entirely all in the same place. Some people are doing well and some are not. And so you could write to a church and say, you know, boy, you've got some really good things going on in your church, but there's some really bad things going on too. And by that, you could be referring to different parties, different people in the church than you were complimenting earlier. Anyway, those are my thoughts on that. I appreciate your call, Michael.
15: Marty, welcome to the Narrow Path. Thanks for calling.
16: Hey, quick question. Farewell. Let's see how quick. The idea that the only way that we have eternal life is a gift from God is in Christ, then the concept of eternal suffering in hell with consciousness, I can't reconcile the two.
15: Well, if the Bible teaches those two things, I'm not sure why it wouldn't be able to be reconciled. I mean, if the Bible teaches that anyone who's never heard the gospel is going to hell, and if it also teaches that hell is a place of eternal torment, then I don't see any reason why those things could not both be true. Now, I don't think the Bible clearly teaches both of those things. And so, on my view, there's even less reason to find it difficult. But I will say that I've spent many, many years of my younger life, I believe both of those affirmations were true. And as unpleasant as they might be, as much as they might go against my own sentiments, there's certainly nothing about both of them that would be impossible to both be true. It's like, you know, people bring up things that God did in the Old Testament that are very much against
11: what we would wish God to do, or that what we understand, you know, to be the thing that should have been done or we would have done. And sometimes they just bring these things up as if, see, that disproves the Old Testament, or even worse, that disproves that there's a God. You know, those kinds of things don't prove any such thing. I mean, it might be that if God is as unpleasant as they're suggesting, this would be a God that they're not interested in, but it doesn't mean that he's not there or that he's not the way he describes himself. I think people sometimes, they find things objectionable, and they feel that this is so strongly objectionable that it must not be true. But that's not the same thing as an argument against it. I find it objectionable, I mean, emotionally, to suggest that anyone who lives and dies without ever hearing about Christ would go to hell. I also find it emotionally objectionable that people in hell would be tormented forever and ever without relief. Those things are emotionally difficult. If I'm going to create a religion, I'm not going to include things like that, because those are hard things that I'm not particularly drawn to. Now, on the other hand, if the Bible teaches both those things, then they form the basis of true religion, of the truth. And my dislike for them wouldn't change that at all. It just means that if those things are true, then, and I don't like the truth, then I would have to decide if I'm going to submit to a truth I don't like, or if I'm going to make up my own alternative truth. And that's what some people do. Now, in my opinion, the Bible does not tell us what is going to happen to people who've never heard of Christ. It does tell us that no one can be saved except by Christ. So anyone who's going to be saved is going to be saved by Christ. But it doesn't say necessarily that people who've never heard of him can never be saved by him. After all, most Christians believe, as I do, that the Old Testament saints were saved by Christ, though they never heard his name. They didn't live at such a time where his name was known to people. So they died without knowing the name of Christ, probably without knowing that the Messiah even would die and resurrect and sit at the right hand of God, all that stuff. I mean, things we know as New Testament Christians were not clearly revealed in the Old Testament, and yet people were saved. And we have to assume that if they were saved, they were saved by Christ, because no one could be saved except by him. Likewise, if someone has never heard of Christ today, then I don't know. I don't know why Christ couldn't save people now as he did in the Old Testament who've never heard of him. It would have a lot to do with their response to God and to the truth that they know. There certainly would be no guarantee that because someone has never heard of Christ, they're necessarily saved. Because actually, when people do hear of Christ, they're not necessarily saved. It would always have to do with their response. It always would have to do with what, you know, where their heart is toward God and toward the truth. And I would suppose that a person who's never heard of Christ, but whose heart is as fully devoted to the truth as mine is, would be probably saved by Christ as much as I am. Because, why would I be given an advantage that I, you know, that person doesn't have, when I'm really just the same as them? Now, of course, Calvinists don't find that problematic. They just believe God chooses to save some and not others. But the Bible that I read says that God is not willing that any should perish, and that he has no pleasure in the death of the wicked, but that they'd all turn to him. Yet that passage where he tells them to turn to him, he says, turn, why will you die, which is Ezekiel 36. That's an old, I mean, 33. That's an Old Testament verse before Jesus came, and he seemed to say that if they repent, they won't have to die. So God doesn't save anyone except through Christ's merits. But it sounds like they've saved people in the past who never knew specifically about Christ's merits, but what they did know, God saw them respond to it in the very way that he would wish for them to respond to the gospel if they heard it. And I think he recognizes who's his and who's not on that basis. As far as hell being a place of eternal torment, I don't see that as unambiguously taught in the Bible. I used to think that was the unambiguous teaching of Scripture, but I now, of course, have studied out further and I've studied the Scripture more carefully, and the case for that in Scripture is far less impressive than I once thought. So those two doctrines, that only those who hear of Christ will be saved and all the others will be tormented forever in hell, those are hard teachings. Either one of them by itself would be a hard teaching. And both of them together is even a harder teaching. But they are not necessarily mutually contradictory. Both views could be true if they are, and it wouldn't be some kind of a self-contradiction. Fortunately, I don't think the Bible
17: in any clear way affirms both of those things to be true.
16: I agree. Jump horses if you have time. You locally had been named as the Ministry of the Month, you know, being acknowledged through this particular radio station, and I'd agree your teaching and your responses are well reasoned and clearly based on scripture. There's a program that I listened to this morning that was just so blatantly New Age on the same station, where usually there's good programming, but I mean, chakras and divine self, recognizing the divinity within all of us, and on and on and on, totally outside of Christ. Now, honestly, I'm kind of struggling with who holds the owners of the stations accountable.
17: Well, let me just say this. I don't, when we're on a station, we generally don't know what other ministries are on that station. Obviously, I'm not in Spokane, Washington. I'm in Southern California.
16: And you can't keep track everywhere. Right. You wouldn't need to.
17: Right. We would buy time. We'd buy time on the station even if it was not a Christian station. I have done that before.
16: Sure.
17: I've bought time on non-Christian stations to be on the particular litmus test for what all the other programs on the same station have to.
16: And I understand that, and I wouldn't expect you to. It's just that this program is being purported and promoted as Christian when it's just, I mean, it's just blatantly.
17: I think that's a shame, because a lot of Christian ministries, because they departed from Scripture, perhaps a long time ago, they have no basis for discernment, and so they've bought into a lot of New Age gobbledygook. I don't know, and I don't want you to name for me the program you're referring to, but if you hear something on a Christian station that you object to, even if it's this program, you know, I'll bet there's a lot of people listening to me who object to something I say. I think whoever it is that objects to something on the radio has the freedom and perhaps the responsibility to call the station or write to them and say, I disagree with what this program is saying. I don't think you should have it on there. I'm sure that almost every station that carries our program gets mail from time to time saying, hey, why do you have that program on there? Because I don't always say the things people want to hear. But I try to be responsible and biblical. I don't make an effort to say things that people want to hear. My effort, at least my goal, is to say things that are truly what the Bible says, and to do so faithfully. Marta, I need to take another call, but thank you for your call. It's good talking to you. Donald from Portland, Oregon, welcome to The Narrow Path. Thanks for calling.
18: Hey, thank you. Real quick, Ephesians 2 talks about grace. James, as you know, talks about faith, works, if you want to show your faith. And there's a conflict there, I think. And then also the light and the knowledge that you get will be judged more so than someone else who didn't have that light and knowledge. And I wanted to see if you can address that. I hope I articulated that.
17: I think I understand both points you're making. They're separate points, but I'm aware of them. Yeah. Let's
18: take it off the air. Thank you so much.
17: Okay, Donald, thanks for your call. Well, one point that he made, the second one that he made, is about people being judged for the amount of light they have. That's not a bad follow-up to what I was saying to our previous caller, because we were talking about what happens to people who maybe have never heard the gospel. And my suggestion was, God knows how they're responding to what they do have access to, what we could call the light they have. Now, there is light. Everyone has some light. Some have very dim light, and some have very bright light, depending on your circumstances, what you've heard and had access to. We who live in America, who can read Bibles every day, are very much responsible for having easy access to bright light. There are people who live in countries where the Bible has never been translated in their language and no missionaries come. They don't have anywhere near as much light. But they have some. The Bible indicates that the heavens declare the glory of God. It says in Psalm 19, and Romans 1 mentions the same phenomenon, says that God has revealed himself in the things that are made. And he says so that people are without excuse if they don't want to retain God in their knowledge. They may not have ever heard of the Bible or of Jesus, but they certainly have some responsibility to respond to the information about God that they do have, which might be minimal. It says in John 1, 9, as it speaks about Christ, the Word who was with God, and the Word was God. In John 1, 9, it says about him, he is that true light that lightens every man who comes into the world. Now, this affirms two things that are helpful to us. One, it says there's a true light that enlightens every man who comes into the world, and he mean every human being. Now, that being so, it would tell us that there's no human being who has no light at all. There's some light that everyone who comes into the world has. It's obviously different degrees for different people. And we would have to assume there's different degrees of responsibility for the amount of light they have. But everyone has some. Now, that verse tells us that there's a light that enlightens everyone who comes to the world. And then there's this other statement, that light that enlightens every man is Christ, is the Word of God. He's talking about the Word of God, which is identified in this chapter as Christ. He says that is the true light that enlightens everyone. So what we can say, if we're going to take that verse very seriously, is that God gives some light of some degree and some kind to every human being, and whatever light he gives them is, in measure, the light of Christ to them. Christ is that true light that enlightens every man. And if that is so, then a person's response to that light is apparently a response to Christ. He is that light. And so, you know, obviously some people don't have much light, and their response might very well be justifiably minimal because the light they have is minimal. But if they respond to the light that is the Word that John speaks of, then they're responding to Christ. And whatever their response is, I believe, will be looked at and taken seriously by God. They might respond very negatively to the light they have, or well, but that's, of course, God's to judge. You're right that there are instances in the Bible where Jesus said it'll be a harder judgment for those who had more light than others and didn't respond well. He said it'll be a harsher judgment for Capernaum, a town where Jesus did a lot of his preaching and teaching and where he did lots of miracles. It's going to be harder for them in the judgment than it'll be for Sodom and Gomorrah. Well, Sodom and Gomorrah, of course, were wicked cities, but they didn't have anywhere near as much light. They didn't have Jesus working miracles among them. They didn't even have a Bible. So he's saying the judgment will be more severe for Capernaum than for Sodom and Gomorrah. And this does strongly suggest that God judges differently depending on how much light people have. And that's the point Jesus is making there, I believe. Now, your other question is about the difference between what we seem to hear in Paul and what we hear in James about faith and works. In Ephesians, I think you were referring to Ephesians 2, 8, and 9, it says, by grace you're saved through faith, and that not of yourselves. It is the gift of God, not of works, lest any man should boast. So we're saved by grace. We're saved through faith. We're not saved by works. That's what Paul says there, and he says the same essential doctrine in many places. That's a very good summary of it there in Ephesians 2, 8 and 9, but the doctrine is taught by Paul consistently in many of his epistles. On the other hand, James, in James chapter 2, says that faith without works is dead. If a person says he has faith and he doesn't have works, he doesn't have the kind of faith that saves a person. That's what James tells us. And those two concepts, of course, are not contradictory, because both Paul and James insist that we have to have faith and that we have to have works. Paul said we're not saved by works, but we are saved by faith. However, Paul says in the very verse following, in Ephesians 2, 8 and 9, which I quoted Paul, the very next verse says, for we are God's workmanship created in Christ for good works. So Paul makes very clear, we're not saved by works, but we are created by God for good works. That obviously implies an obligation to do good works. In another place, Galatians 5, 6, Paul said, in Christ Jesus, circumcision avails nothing and uncircumcision avails nothing, but faith that works through love. That's what Paul said God's looking for. He's looking for a faith that works through love. That is to say, there's different kinds of faith, and James himself mentions that in James 2. He said, you know, the devils believe and tremble. His implication is there's a kind of faith that the devils have that doesn't save a person. Obviously, if you have the same kind of faith the devils have and they're not saved, then you're not going to be saved either. You've got to have a different kind of faith. James said the kind of faith you need to have is not a dead faith. And a faith that doesn't produce any works is a dead faith. That's what what James says. Paul doesn't seem to disagree, in my opinion. It seems like Paul does agree when he says what God's looking for is a faith that works through love. So faith is the means of salvation. Working through love is the product of that faith. It's not additional to the faith. It is what the faith produces. If you see a living body, it will have vital signs. It'll have a heartbeat, or it'll be breathing or something. You know, there are vital signs in a living body. So also with a living faith, or a person who has a living faith, there are vital signs. These vital signs are not necessarily what makes them alive, but they are always present when one is alive. And you don't become saved by doing good works. But if you are saved, there are vital signs that will show that you are saved. And that those vital signs are that you do, in fact, works of love. That's what Paul said. It's a faith that works through love is what saves. Now, I admit that James does say something a little confusing in James 2, where he says that he seems to say that Abraham was justified by works when he offered Isaac upon the altar. And Paul makes it very clear we're justified by faith, not by works. So there does seem to be a contradiction there, except that James then explains what he means. He says faith wrought with his works, and by works his faith was made complete. In other words, there were works involved, but these were the works that came through faith. And the works were not an additional meritorious thing to faith. They are simply that which made his faith complete. That's what James says. By faith, his works were made perfect or complete. And therefore, works are part and parcel with the kind of faith. They are the product of it. If you had a dead body and I said, listen, I can raise him from the dead. So I said, there he is. He's raised from the dead, but he's still not breathing. His heart's not beating. You might readily say, I don't think your pronouncement is complete yet. I don't think he's completely alive yet because I'm not seeing any vital signs here. You see, if someone says, I have faith, but there's no evidence of obedience to Christ in their life, I'm going to say, I'm not sure you do. Your works are what complete, they're the other part of the faith that you're supposed to have in order to be saved. Anyway, the music playing means that we're going to take a break here just for about 30 seconds, and we're going to come back for another half hour. However, some of our listeners won't be with us because one or two stations only carry the first half hour, which is now ending. 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
20: Hi there. Thank you for taking my call.
17: Sure.
20: I had a couple of questions, and then I thought maybe I could hang up and listen to on the radio. My first one is about a coworker who asked me if I would like to do an exercise program with her, and it happens to be held at Elks Lodge. I have no problems doing the program, but I'm just not sure if I feel right about doing it at the Elks Lodge because I know they're affiliated with the Masons. And then my other question is regarding our pastor, whom I dearly love, but we've been going there for about a year and a half after much searching for a good church. And I've noticed on a few occasions now that he has, they haven't done anything major, but just little mistakes in the Bible. Like he'll say something and then he'll realize, oh, that's not really the story of how the Good Samaritan goes or something. And it kind of makes me feel uncomfortable because I'm definitely no teacher or scholar of the Bible, although I've been a Christian a long time. So it kind of is a little bit, I really like him a lot personally, but it just makes me a little bit uncomfortable to think that, I don't know if he's just nervous or if it's truly he doesn't know or what. And if I feel like, you know, people should, someone should maybe bring it to his attention, but I don't know personally if that's appropriate for me to do that, or if I should just let my husband do that, who has now become a deacon there, or how that should work. Right. So I'm just going to go ahead and hang up now. Thank you
17: okay.
20: very much.
17: Thanks, Autumn, for your call.
20: Thank you. God bless. Mm-hmm.
17: You too. Well, I'll tell you something. I was not aware that the Elks and the Masons are connected. Now, they might be. I have almost no information about the Elks organization. But even if they were the Masons, the Elks lodges are often available for people to rent for things that are not at all related to the Elks organization. As a matter of fact, not far from you, you're in Sacramento. I've actually spoken a couple of times in meetings at the Elks Lodge in Auburn, just up the road from you. And that's just because somebody rented the Elks Lodge and invited me to come speak. And I'll speak anywhere, frankly. If they invited me to speak at the Kingdom Hall, I'd speak there too. But, you know, whoever owns the building is not really necessarily going to determine, you know, whether or not I'd be willing to take part in an activity there, because frankly, almost any public venue is probably associated with people who are not Christians in some way or another. Now, I suspect that the Elks are not related with the Masons, or at least not closely so. Now, the reason I said it is because of some Christians I know who joined the Elks, and I think they would be not willing to join the Masons. But I'm just not an expert about those things, and maybe someone knows. Well, it wouldn't take much to know more than I do about it. So I'm sure some people out there know more than I do about it. But I would question whether the Elks and the Masons are actually linked. If they are, though, if somebody who's not related to their organization were renting their facility and having a, you know, Pilates class or something like that, I would not find that. I wouldn't object on the basis that the wrong roof is over our heads. You know, I mean, it's not as if a building owned by the Masons is going to be necessarily haunted and walking in there will make you demon possessed or something. I mean, honestly, I do believe the Masons have some pretty dark stuff associated with them, but I don't think that walking into one of their buildings is necessarily going to, you know, pollute you. And again, I have doubts that the Elks are very much involved with the Masons, but that's something I don't know much about. All I can say is that when it comes to activities not related to those organizations, I've never had any scruples about renting their facilities. So that'd be my thoughts about the first question. The second question is, your pastor seems to make some biblical mistakes. Now, you didn't mention whether these are substantial mistakes or whether they are, you said you're not sure if they're intentional or he just doesn't know. And that's where you, as a person attending the church, have every right to ask him. Because, frankly, nobody knows the Bible perfectly. And everybody who talks about the Bible, if they do so very much, is likely to make some kind of a mistake or something at one time or another. But the purpose of the body of Christ is that we exhort one another daily. Iron sharpens iron. We can correct each other. And the fact that a man's a pastor doesn't put him past correction. You know, if you hear a pastor say something that you think is not biblical, he should have no objection whatsoever to you coming up to him after and say, you know, that one thing you said, now I'm seeing the Bible this other way, and you said this other thing. Now I wonder, could you clarify that for me, why I should see it that way, because I'm seeing it this other way. And I think maybe, I mean, you could be mistaken, or I could be. I mean, when you go to correct a pastor, you shouldn't go up there arrogantly, because it may turn out that he is right and you're wrong. You never know. You should always be prepared to be corrected yourself, but that's what Christians should do. When they think that somebody else is wrong, they should be willing to dialogue, and both of them should be interested in seeing that the other person's way, if it proves to be the correct way. What we're interested in is the truth. And sometimes our first impressions about a Bible passage are not the most accurate. So, you know, a pastor sometimes is well-trained in Scripture, and sometimes he may see a true meaning in Scripture that you might not immediately see, and he might be able to show you that that is the case. On the other hand, even if a pastor is well-trained in Scripture, that doesn't mean he never makes a mistake. And so I would suggest that he should be humble enough that if you came up to him and said, you know, in this sermon you said such and such a thing, or two or three things, that gave me pause, and I have some reason to question whether this is correct, and let me show you what they are, and I'd like to ask you if you could show me, I'll tell you what I think they mean, and you tell me why I'm wrong and why what you're saying is what's true. If you do this in a non-judgmental, non-confrontational, you know, non-critical way, but rather as just a sister approaching a brother, about, you know, something that's not going to condemn anyone to hell, I would think that a pastor should be glad to have the input. You see, whenever anyone comes to me after I speak, or even here on the radio, if they say, you know, I think you're wrong, I think you said this, but I don't think that's right, I'm always glad that they said so, because there's one of two possibilities. One is I really am wrong, and the other is I'm not. It's got to be one way or the other. Now, when they come and ask me such a thing or point out such a thing, I have to assume, well, okay, one of these two possibilities is true. Either I am wrong or I'm not wrong in this. So if they've shown me that I am wrong, and if they can show me that the reasons for seeing it their way are better, I feel they've done me a wonderful favor, because I don't want to say things that are wrong. So I'm glad that people point out when they believe I'm wrong. Now, there are times that people say they think I'm wrong, and when I look at the evidence, I think, no, I don't think you're right. But it doesn't hurt me. I mean, nothing threatening there, because if the evidence is on the side of the view I've already held, then obviously you just, by asking or by challenging me, you've simply given me the opportunity to demonstrate, to explain, to clarify that my view actually has more merit than you've been imagining. So, again, a pastor should always have that attitude. If someone says, hey, pastor, I think something you said was wrong, I think a pastor should humbly say, well, tell me where you think it's wrong, and we'll examine that together. And if I am wrong, I'll be glad to say so. But if I'm not, I'll tell you why I think I'm right. And if we end up after this conversation that we just can't see it the same way, then we'll just have to love each other and live with a disagreement, as Christians must about many things. I certainly wouldn't, make a big issue of it, unless, of course, it is a big issue. To me, not every little biblical mistake that a pastor makes is a big issue. I have to say that it's very seldom that I sit in a church meeting and hear a whole sermon and don't hear some little thing or other that I don't think is quite correct. But so, I mean, how many times do I speak and never say something that's incorrect? Not very often, probably. We all are, Paul said, we know in part and we prophesy in part. When that which is perfect is come, that which is in part will be done away. In the meantime, we're all, in a sense, charged with correcting each other in humility. It says in Galatians 6:1, brethren, if any of you are overtaken in a fault, you who are spiritual, restore such one in the spirit of meekness, considering yourself, lest you also be tempted. And so I see that as, of course, talking primarily about people who sin, and that's not the same thing as making a mistake in interpretation, but it's the same principle. If somebody's going wrong in their interpretation, I should be able to talk to them in a spirit of meekness and point out where I think they're wrong, but realizing in humility that maybe I'm the one who's wrong. Maybe they can show me something that I'm not seeing. That's the attitude, I think, that is enjoined there by Paul. All right, our next caller is Norma from Portland, Oregon. Norma, welcome to The Narrow Path.
0: Hi, thank you. I think it was your program the other day. I was listening to about Revelation, about was it yours that said there was 200 million troops, and they were saying, well, how would they feed a number of mounted troops?
17: Yeah. Well, it was not. Yeah. It was actually a caller that brought that up, but it was on my show. Yeah.
0: Well, probably I'm really simple, but I've always loved reading Revelation, and and I feel like I understand it. And I've heard you say several times, I think, that sometimes you think some things are like a picture of something, and some things aren't. And it's hard to tell. To me, it's not hard to tell. To me, it's very obvious. That's why I'm. Anyway, it says right in there, the horses and riders I saw in my vision looked like this. Their breastplates were fiery red, dark blue, and yellow as sulfur. The heads of the horses resembled the heads of lions, and out of their mouths came fire and smoke and sulfur. A third of mankind was killed by a plague of the fire smoke. Well, they're tanks. I mean, they didn't have tanks back in those days. So he couldn't say they're tanks. They didn't even have gas engines. And to me, it's so plain.
17: Why would that now?
0: Have 300 cars of
17: so a horse,
0: cars of food.
17: A horse with a rider that has a head like a lion and a tail like a snake is obviously a tank.
0: That big thing, the lump on top of a tank, and the tail. You know, they've got where the fire comes out, where the rockets come out. I mean, what he saw, he described it as a horse, because what people didn't ride any machines; they rode animals.
17: Well, but they had chariots. I would think. See, tanks don't have legs. Tanks have wheels, and chariots have wheels and carts. You'd think he would say, "I saw chariots." You know.
0: Well, he didn't.
17: Yeah, I know.
0: He didn't. But to me, it's not horses. Horses don't have fire coming out of their mouths and all that kind of stuff.
17: Well, I agree with you. I agree with you that this was not literally talking about horses with fire coming out of their mouths. Okay. Well, thanks for your call. Let me just follow up on this. The guy who called me about that yesterday, whose name is Steve, he sent me an email to follow up, and he was just talking about this. By the way, it'd be just as big a problem if there were 200 million tanks. First of all, I don't know how many tanks America has in their entire armed forces. I would imagine it numbers in the thousands, but not in the millions. But even if it was a million, I doubt it. But if it was a million, where are you going to get 200 million? And where are you going to get the fuel for those? Frankly, I think you have a bigger problem if they're tanks than if they're horses, because a horse only eats 30 pounds of food a day. A tank, the fuel for that thing would be, you'd have to have a tank truck carrying the fuel for that to go some distance from China to Israel. That's a long way to drive a tank. And they probably get about 5 miles to the gallon of diesel fuel. I don't really know. But the point is, the guy who called me about that actually followed up with an email. He said, let me just read what he said. He said, one war horse would eat 30 pounds of food a day. That's 200 million horses by 30 pounds is 6 billion pounds a day of food. So you, now, frankly, I think if it was tanks, you'd have to even have more than that quantity of fuel, because a horse eats less than a tank does. This army would require 6 billion pounds of food a day, which is 3 million tons, which would require 30,000 50-foot, 100-ton capacity boxcars. The train that would bring the food for one day for these horses would have to be a train 284 miles long. Now, see, that's, we're talking about 200 million horses. You'd have to have a train 284 miles long every day bringing the food for these horses. I think that's not very realistic. Now, let's say they're tanks. We still got the same issues. We still got the fuel needed to for them and so forth. There's some interesting stuff here. Said if they traveled by train from the heart of China 3,000 miles away and 12 horse and rider combos were loaded into these 50-foot boxcars, approximately 16.7 million cars of train cars would be needed. By the way, if you're going to transport tanks on a train, you're not going to put 16.7 tanks in a boxcar. You're going to put one tank on a flat car. So you're going to need 200 million train cars to carry 200 million tanks if they're going to go by train. You don't have that many train cars. He said that, he's got all kinds of interesting facts here that I can't go into because he's got a lot of it, but he said that the line of them would just circle the globe several times. It's, I don't have time to get into all this, but the point is, it's nice to suggest they're tanks, but it doesn't solve the problem. I personally don't think they're tanks, but in any case, if they are, you've got the same kind of problem that the caller was raising, and that is that the fuel for that many horses would be impossible to transport. It'd be even harder to transport them enough fuel for tanks. And where are we going to get 200 million tanks? I don't know what the total number of tanks in the world is, but I'm guessing it's under 1 million. And there'd have to be some pretty massive production. And why would anyone send 200 million tanks against Israel? You could just send a missile, you know, one missile. Why would you transport 200 million tanks? You'd have to manufacture 199 million more than there already exist just to invade this little tiny country, which you couldn't even fit the tanks in the country. They wouldn't fit there. So to my mind, the number 200 million is symbolic, frankly. That's what I'm thinking. And I don't think it's referring to tanks either. But that's certainly, I've heard other people suggest that these are tanks and that the locusts are helicopters and so forth. That's been a popular view since the days of Hal Lindsey, and maybe before that time too. I appreciate your input, though. I appreciate you calling. Let's talk to Billy from North Carolina. Billy, welcome to The Narrow Path. Thanks for calling.
1: Yes, thank you. First-time caller. I need you help me understanding 1 Corinthians chapter 12, verse 3. Okay. I have a problem. But it's hard to understanding these words. Like, it says, like, therefore I make known to you that no one speak by the Spirit of God called Jesus a curse. So, and then no one can say that Jesus is Lord except the Holy Spirit. As a believer born again with the Spirit of God, can we say that Jesus cursed for us? Is that correct or wrong?
17: That he became a curse for us. It says that in Galatians chapter 3. Paul, the same author, said that. But when we talk about 1 Corinthians 12, verse 3, we have to take it in the context of Paul's discussion in chapter 12. In chapters 12 through 14, Paul has entered and completes a lengthy discussion on the gifts of the Holy Spirit. And his concern at the beginning of chapter 12 is to help the Corinthians know how to distinguish between an authentic utterance from the Holy Spirit and one that is counterfeit. Because people were prophesying and speaking in tongues and giving interpretations of tongues in the church on a regular basis. And all of these utterances were professing to be inspired by God. And Paul recognizes there is such a thing as true inspired utterances from God. There is a true thing called prophecy. And there's a true thing called speaking in tongues. There's true interpretation of tongues. But in order to avoid the counterfeits, the false prophets, and so forth, you need to be able to judge what is said. In another place, Paul said, later on in the same chapter, or chapter 14, Paul says, let the prophets speak two or three, and let the others judge. So that is 1 Corinthians 14, 29. So he said that the prophets should speak two or three in the service, and people should judge what they say. Now, what are they going to judge? They're judging to see if these are real prophets and real prophecies or false ones. In 1 John 4, it says, "Beloved," in verse 1, "Beloved, do not believe every spirit, but test the spirits, whether they are of God." It means, you know, judge the prophecies.

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1: The Bible says, "The eyes of the Lord run to and fro throughout the whole earth to show himself strong on behalf of those who love and trust him." If you love and trust the Lord, he's going to show himself strong on your behalf today.
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2: You're trying to decide, this is a true or false prophecy. Just know, if it's running Jesus down, saying Jesus is accursed or some other similar thing, then that's not a true prophecy. That's not the Spirit of God inspiring them to say that. On the other hand, if it's exalting Christ, affirming his lordship, then that's what the Holy Spirit would do, not a demon. Demons would give false prophecies, and the Holy Spirit true prophecies. So this is just Paul's way of giving sort of a quick way of determining whether a prophecy is from God or not. A true prophecy from the Holy Spirit is always going to exalt Christ as Lord. A demonic spirit giving a false prophecy is going to run Jesus down. Now, it seems like you were a little concerned because Paul, in another place in Galatians, said that Jesus became a curse for us. And so, in a sense, we could say, well, is Jesus accursed? Paul didn't say that Jesus is accursed. He said that he did become a curse when he hung on the tree. It doesn't mean that Jesus now is still accursed. It means that Jesus took on himself the curse of the law, which was ours. We were under the curse of the law for our disobedience. And the law says, cursed is everyone who hangs on a tree. So when Jesus hanged on the cross, in a sense, that curse pronounced by the law came upon him. And he did receive the curse, but he doesn't carry it with him still. He died, and he rose again free from all of that. And so any prophet in the church who says Jesus is accursed is making a statement that's not correct. Jesus is not accursed, though he did at one time become a curse for us, but that was obviously not his permanent status. So again, we got to take each thing that Paul gives in his proper context, because he's addressing something that can usually be determined from the context of the passage that we're looking at.
3: Okay. So we can only say that Jesus became a curse for us.
2: Yes.
3: By dying on the cross, right?
2: Right, but he's not a curse now.
3: Yes. He just take our gear, our sin, put on him.
2: That's what I understand, yes.
3: Oh, yes. Okay. So when I read this, I kind of confusing with the book of Galatians, and that you say, so I'm afraid, so I don't know how do I understand this.
2: Okay, well, I hope I helped. If I didn't, all I can say is don't be afraid. Paul did not contradict himself. So, obviously, he was not saying something in 1 Corinthians 12:3 that would condemn himself in what he wrote in Galatians 3. So, I tried to clarify that, but if my clarification isn't adequate, just know that there is no likelihood at all that Paul in these two passages contradicted
3: himself. You speak well. You understand, because I'm learning English when I become a believer. I'm learning English at the same time, so sometimes
2: You're speaking English very well, so you're learning well. But
3: yeah.
2: I appreciate you calling me today, Billy. Thank you.
3: Yeah, thank you so much, and
2: all
3: God
2: right.
3: bless you.
2: God bless you, too. It's good to hear from you today. Boy, our lines are full, but I don't think we have time to take another call because we're going to be hearing the music right now, and that means we're closing down the program. My apologies to those who cannot get on the program today, but we are on Monday through Friday, and if you didn't get on today, you could probably get on tomorrow, because if you call early enough any given day, you will certainly get on the program. We don't have hundreds of callers that we're turning away. 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
15: On today's show, President Trump pushes back at the G7 on the leaked reports on Iran.
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15: Hello, it's June 17th. Welcome to Seculo. Will Haynes in studio. We're going to be heading over to ACLJ Jerusalem a little bit later. But right now, President Trump is about to speak at the G7 conference about specifically Iran. As the details that were leaked, he has pushed back on and said a lot of these were issues. President Trump is, it looks like, be stepping up to the podium right now, actually, as we speak. So make sure we're monitoring that, guys. I'll make sure if there's something we need to jump in on, we will. That's happening live right now. That being said, there is a lot of misinformation going around, and I don't use that word lightly. I never do. I understand the connotation that comes with it about this deal in Iran. One of the more prominent ones I've been seeing is that we are putting $300 billion into the rebuilding of Iran. And yes, sure, saying that, you know, this is how it's going to work. The U.S. actually is paying Iran $300 billion, yada, yada, yada. I'm seeing that being repeated by even some, a lot of my liberal friends who are just sharing the articles over and over again. But there's a lot of other details in this deal, including what does that $300 billion look like? Where does it come from? And of course, it's not what they're leading you to believe. $300 billion of essentially non-committed so far, but are not signed, but committed investment funds from private people that are going to be building. Because at this point, Iran has not even allowed that kind of private investment for decades and decades.
17: Well, one thing you have to be clear on, because we haven't seen the full text, is when you see this headline from CNN, read the 14-point draft agreement between the U.S. and Iran. You can immediately know that it's fake news. And how do we know that? This is even from NBC News saying that the 14-point U.S.-Iran agreement reported by news outlets is not the text signed this past weekend. A diplomat says. Who is the diplomat? A regional diplomat with knowledge of the details of the U.S.-Iran agreement. So probably someone from Qatar or the UAE or Pakistan, one of those governments that was involved with that entire process. So CNN running around, them and Bloomberg, saying, we've got it, folks, we've got it. Apparently, this is a draft from May that they are running out because someone leaked it to them, and they buy in the disinformation that is all around. It's ridiculous. President Trump had more to say on this. We'll talk about it in a bit.
15: Yeah, and let's remember, President Trump speaking right now, the deal is not done. They have an understanding. There's some electronic signatures, but it's not been fully executed yet. And they asked President Trump specifically about what would happen if that failed. What would it look like? Let's hear Byte 7.
18: Agreement now final, or are you still...
19: No, it's not final. It's a memorandum of understanding. And if I don't like it, we'll go back to shooting at them, dropping bombs on their head.
18: When do you expect the word?
19: If I don't like it, if they don't behave, we'll go right back to dropping bombs right smack in the middle of their head. Okay? Because they've misbehaved for 47 years. All right?
15: If they don't behave, we'll go right back to dropping bombs right smack in the middle of their head. So when people have questioned whether this war has come to a conclusion, I think you could say that it is a pretty likely chance because of the big threats that are coming, but there's still this chance. It's still dealing with Iran. President Trump right now says that, you know, the deal will prevent Iran from getting any, you know, mass weaponry or mass, chaos weaponry or nukes. That's what he's saying right now, saying it's achieving all the deals that they want. We're going to go over this again. President Trump, if we see him a little scatterbrained, speaking right now at the G7 conference. So we are covering that as well as trying to keep you informed. Phone lines are open. What do you think about this? And of course, we can talk about the fact that this report, this 14 points that everyone's running with, at least you have Axios, who says, hey, look, the first line of their article is the still secret terms of President Trump's plan. So give me a call. What do you think? 1-800-684-3110. Whew. Got a lot to cover today. Again, we're going to head over to ACLJ Jerusalem here in just a little bit. It's always important that we have that office there. And we have all our offices around the world, including ACLJ in Europe, which is our European Center for Law and Justice. 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All right, when we get back, we're going to take your calls and comments. And again, just a little bit later, heading to ACLJ Jerusalem, we're going to break this down even further. So don't go anywhere. It's a very short break. If you're watching online, you get a special video presentation. So don't leave.
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15: All right, let's slow it down just a little bit here, folks. Phone lines are open. We're going to take your calls. President Trump is speaking right now, and our team is monitoring it at the G7. If there is anything worth cutting into that we will, or if we have any sound bites that we are pulling right now. So don't worry. Anything that is of new, you know, anything that's new that could come out of this, we'll make sure we have it ready for you. So don't go anywhere if you are considering it. Don't worry. We're monitoring it. That being said, I think we need to break this all down because there was, and we discussed some of it the other day, yesterday, a 14-point plan, a draft agreement that had leaked and that had come out with what the deal with Iran had looked like. And then President Trump now specifically saying that is not how things are going. And I think one of those big misconceptions, and we can talk about it a little bit more, we talked about it in the first segment, because I keep seeing it being repeated, is that somehow the American taxpayers are on the hook for this $300 billion rebuild of the country. And that is just a lie.
17: Well, and where does that concept come from, right? Where did they come up with this number? Who leaked it to them, et cetera?
15: Who's writing a headline?
17: Exactly. Well, here's where it comes from. This is from when you see this, read the 14-point draft agreement between the U.S. and Iran that CNN put out that a regional diplomat has said is not the 14-point plan. This is an older draft, et cetera. It comes from point six of that, where it says the United States undertakes together with its regional partners to create a comprehensive plan agreed upon by both parties for the rehabilitation and economic development of the Islamic Republic of Iran, while ensuring financing of at least $300 billion, the implementation mechanism of this plan as a part of the final agreement will be formulated within 60 days. Also remember, even this, if it were the point, is the Memorandum of Understanding. The Memorandum of Understanding is the governing document while they are trying to get to a final deal in 60 days, which, if you know how this is operated, 60 days is probably a fluid number that will be agreed upon to extend as the talks continue. But even that, when you read that, the left and the media have run with it and said, U.S. to give $300 billion to Iran. You're seeing the headlines. You thought the pallets full of cash was a scandal under Obama. Now we're giving them $300 billion, etc. Well, the vice president actually addressed it directly on the Five or with Fox News yesterday and told them that the money would not come from U.S. taxpayers. It is specifically a prosperity fund, as mentioned, this concept that was in that earlier draft would include a fund supporting Iran's reconstruction, economic development, but it was not from the U.S. taxpayers. It is not our money. It was an idea that Qatar floated and has been discussed for a while that would seek a private sector investment from Gulf states and East Asian countries. Now, when you start to look at that and you go, okay, well, then it's still money pouring into Iran. Why would $300 billion of investment be important for Iran, but for the region? If you get to a deal where Iran is agreeing to not have a nuclear weapon, which even the vice president said, this concept wouldn't even begin until they had finally agreed upon all the nuclear stuff. Let's clarify.
2: That is number one, is right. What we've been told. Is the number one thing is that. Everything else is secondary. That was President Trump's MO at the very beginning of this, which was that was the goal. Now, again, for a lot of us, there may have been other goals. But President Trump's goal, and he stated it many times, was a denuclearization of Iran. And that seems like that, like you said, a deal would not be going anywhere if that wasn't line item number one.
17: And when you read this and you see what it is, why would foreign investment from regional partners, why would that be a thing that would be in a deal like this? I understand why people would want to make money off the redevelopment of Iran, but I'm talking about why would the United States and Iran want this? Well, Iran would want people investing in their country.
2: Sure.
17: But we also heard that from the vice president. Something that concerns me and concerned me when he said it was the bringing Iran into the world economy. Because if they haven't changed, et cetera, then why would you ever want them to be freely able to operate in the world economy?
2: Because they've been shut out for a long time.
17: So if this type of thing happens and they truly believe that the nuclear issue is dealt with, this is how you, from within, start to change Iran, because you're having, one, Gulf states have real buy-in to the future of Iran. Yeah. And what are those Gulf states and those East Asian countries that would be partners in this as well, what would they want? Not the Iran of the last 47 years. So it starts to put economic checks on the Islamic Republic in a different way. What does the UAE not want if they're pouring billions of dollars into investments? Bad headlines about Ayatollahs hanging people in the middle of the streets.
2: I actually found this to be probably one of the more promising parts of this story, where, of course, when you have a mainstream media that wants to run on headlines that are not accurate, and you see that $300 billion, and they go, oh, we spent $80 billion to then spend $300 billion to rebuild. You know, it's like, that's not what's happening right now. If what Will is right, if we are seeing major players on the global stage saying we want to invest in what could be a future Iran, great. From the inside out, that is how things can be changed. Again, for a lot of us that thought we'd have full regime change and all of that, maybe this is what it looks like. As Will said, you know, this is not what it's looked like in the UAE. This is not what it's looked like in Saudi Arabia. This is not what it looked like in other Middle Eastern countries that have come around to at least some form. And again, these are not, I don't want to pretend they're Western areas, but what they are economic hubs where people are investing billions and billions of dollars into them to get tourism, to get new real estate investments, to get all of that. If we can get there, I find that to be a little bit more enticing into why this deal would make sense.
17: Well, and I want to address something. You know, this is from a longtime watcher of the broadcast on Rumble. Says, I'm sorry, but no one should be giving any money to Iran for anything. Here's, I traditionally agree with that and am still not sold. One, because I haven't seen the text of the deal or how it would be implemented. So I'm not going to go off of CNN's fake news reporting and old drafts to make a judgment on this. I am skeptical. I am optimistic because things are being done differently. And here's why even this component, of which it makes me nervous, but why, if it is able to succeed, why it would be able to succeed. Because it is different than the way that this has gone down earlier. With the Obama administration, it was sanctions relief. freeing up their own assets, letting them still control the entirety of their economy, right? So when their economy, their GDP produces revenue for the country, what did Iran use it for? Terror. October 7th. Middle East and regional adventurism that messed with the global economy and made us get to this point. If there are other players, if it is foreign investment, even from the regional allies that of the United States that start to pour money in private sector investment, that isn't all controlled by the Islamic Republic, that is $300 billion going into rebuild a country in a way that's not, hey, let's give this money to the mullahs, as Obama did. This is saying, yeah, free it up for private investment. Because you know what they are going to want? A return on their investment. They're not going to want a return to the terror that Iran has been sowing around the region. So I, once again, I don't trust the Iranians. I'm not sold on this deal because I haven't seen the deal. But just hearing these things, when there's a knee-jerk reaction that it shouldn't happen, I'm not so sure, because this isn't the same as just turning over $300 billion to the Ayatollah. This would be $300 billion of people investing in a country wanting to make more than $300 billion. That's the entire goal of investing that money into a place, is to make $300 billion and $1. That's the minimum goal of these people.
2: It's not about rebuilding as much as it is investing into what you consider almost new land, new property availability, new things that could actually come from a region that has been revolutionized. And maybe that's still on the table in this more creative economic way. Again, I want to make sure this is clear. This is not $300 billion that is coming from you, the taxpayers, because I think that is something that is being very, very, very highly shared as a misleading headline or as an Instagram post or whatever it may be. I see it over and over and over again, so much so that I had to do my own digging and find out the real details.
17: Well, and once again, we would have had a lot more viewers on this broadcast if we had led with a title that was fake, that said Trump to give $300 billion to Iran.
2: Yeah.
17: A lot of people will watch that. When you go with the truth and the nuance, it doesn't get the eyeballs as many times, but it's so important to know that we don't know everything on this.
2: Maybe we should take up lying.
17: I'm not a fan of it.
2: Okay, I think personally, you're right. I think you're right.
17: I fight against it most days.
2: I know that. I see you in those meetings. I'm proud of you. Phone lines are open, 1-800-684-3110. Russ is on hold. We'll get to him when we get back. We're going to take some other phone calls, too. Give me a call right now, 1-800-684-3110. And then later in the show, we're going to head over to ACLJ Jerusalem with Jeff Balaban. If you got any questions related to how Israel ties into this and the entire Middle East, it'd be a great time to call in and get those questions on deck as well. 1-800-684-3110. We'll cover President Trump's speech at the G7 right now.
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9: And on Roku, and you fellows are now destination radio at noon for me. I really appreciate your show.
2: Fantastic, thank you.
9: Yeah, you know, I'm a lot older. I remember Nixon and the quagmire of Vietnam and peace with honor. I think Trump has obviously avoided that. And, you know, it's important to be able to admit a mistake, a foreign policy blunder, and move forward. But I want to ask you a separate question about those fellows at the UFC event. Am I getting the message that they're Christian nationalists, like Second Amendment people? But I don't know if you've looked into that. But I want to say that I voted for Trump twice. Bless his heart. He's trying to do the best he can. I think he's jumped the shark. It takes strength to sign this agreement. But, I mean, is Congress going to have to agree to it? I mean, the Iranians have to wonder who is actually in charge, Trump, Rubio, Netanyahu, you know? And when you talk about denuking, there's one nation that attacks its neighbors that has 200 nukes they got from spying on us. And I think we should look at defanging Israel. Remember the liberty. Thanks a lot, fellas. I really loved the show.
2: Yeah, I kind of figured where it was going. It was fine, though, Russ. I appreciate it. Look, I'll be honest, even when I disagree with you, there's a lot to unpack there. A lot of questions or comments coming in there. And look, let's maybe start at the beginning of your questions. Specifically, I don't even, where was the first question? First question was just about...
17: Well, it had to do with peace through honor, honorable peace, like Vietnam War. Once again, remember, the Vietnam War was almost 20 years long as well. Mm-hmm. So this is not a comparable situation. There was a long ground war in Vietnam. The fact that
2: a huge loss of life.
17: The fact that anyone is trying to draw any sort of connections of Operation Epic Fury and that, and many people are, it's absurd because we're talking about several months that was mostly an air and naval campaign as compared to, if you want to talk about Iraq, Afghanistan, or if you want to talk about Vietnam, these were 20-year engagements.
2: With extreme loss of life. And now there wasn't loss of life. I don't want to diminish anyone who sacrificed during this war. And look, who knows if this is over or not over. President Trump right now, though, is even saying, you know, they're claiming the regime change win. They're claiming this is a big victory. But you're right. The timeline and the amount of American lives can't even be compared.
17: Well, especially when you consider how many American lives Iran has killed directly
2: over the last
17: 47 years. That is what you have to look at as a whole. I do want to address something real quick that's off topic that Russ brought up because he did something remarkable there that I think we can't let go, right? I don't know if he watched the show yesterday.
2: Yeah, he took us
17: but I want
2: big...
17: him to. I really want him to.
2: Yeah, rabbit hole.
17: Because he did two things simultaneously. He talked about the individuals yesterday that was the UFC attack that was thwarted, and he tried to say, look, they were conservative, Second Amendment people, etc. But then he also But this is why I want him and everyone to go back and watch yesterday's show. Because then he also tied in some of the very conspiracy theories that we warned about that those individuals were spouting. We were calling out the rhetoric on the right and under Republicans, so much so that people that love our broadcast stuff were saying, I don't know if I'm comfortable with how you guys are talking. So Russ, go back and watch that. Because yes, what those individuals, we didn't say they were radical leftists. We saw what they saw. A lot of the language that was in the affidavit is stuff that is so toxic on the right. And some of the very things I talked about, the ridiculousness of Thomas Massie talking about the USS Liberty. And who brought that up? Our friend Russ from New York brought up that very conspiracy theory, which of all conspiracy theories, Unfortunately, I think it hasn't gotten enough attention to debunk because it's the most ridiculous. It is a tragedy.
2: Yeah, it was an accident.
17: But if you go through the litany of them, and Jeff Balaban actually has a piece about this on Substack that goes through all the potential outcomes of a conspiracy theory, and not a single one makes sense. So of them, it is the most weaponized of tragedies that has no real gain for any of the people that they say conspired to do this. So I encourage you, Russ, if you're still listening, you're not on the line anymore. Please go back and watch yesterday. You said you watched it on Roku. It's appointment television. You said it's Salem News. I don't know if any of that's true, but you know where to find us today. So you know where to find yesterday's show. And I encourage you to go back and watch, go to YouTube and listen to me and Logan for an hour battle with a lot of the people that we agree with on 99% of things about how this rhetoric on the right leads to those type of people planning something so horrific and disgusting, and you have to call it out.
2: We did a very exhaustive hour on it. And look, today I was kind of hoping to move away from that for most of it, but this is what happens when you have open phone calls.
17: It's his fault.
2: But it's okay. He's calling back right now. But it's okay. You know, I need to tell Russ, unless there's some specific reason. I don't mind, by the way, him coming in and having, at least he was nice and had his thoughts.
17: Didn't swear.
2: Yeah, well, he stayed on the rules. So you know what? I'm good with that. If you do that, I'll always have respectful disagreements or debates with you. And look, I'm not blind to the fact that people have issues with Israel. You also have Israel at this point, by the way, saying, look, we'd love a 10-year plan to be financially independent from the United States of America. I know that is something that even Jeff Balaban, our team in ACLJ Jerusalem, has been pushing for many years, many more years than I've been pushing for, saying that Israel needs to have that kind of freedom and flexibility. Now, they're not there yet. It's just they're very reliant on a country. It's a very small country. We spend an awful lot of time talking about a very, very, very small country. They always say the size of New Jersey. But I think you got to think about it in those global terms. If New Jersey was surrounded by just, you know, enemy states, what it would look like if you had the same kind of values coming in from the United States of America in the Middle East. President Trump is speaking right now. In the next segment, we are going to play some of the sound from what he is talking about right now. Him, Marco Rubio, addressing the G7 conference right now in France, talking about the Iranian deal. We're going to have some brand new, fresh clips from President Trump coming up in the next segment. Now, for some of you, you lose us here. Not many, but if you're listening on terrestrial radio, maybe you're listening on Christian talk radio, some of them only carry a half hour of the show. That being said, there's a whole hour show. We do it, you know, the full hour every day, 12 to 1 p.m. Eastern time live, or catch us archived wherever you want. You can always join us live. That is on YouTube. That is on Facebook, Rumble, really wherever there's live streaming video. A lot of times we are there, the Salem News Channel. Probably the easiest thing is to go to aclj.org and pick your preferred platform. When you do it on something like a YouTube, you get to interact and put your comments in as well. But it's great to go to aclj.org, not only during the show, but later on, because there's so much content that's available there, so many ways you can engage. And I'm not just talking about becoming a donor and supporter of the ACLJ, which of course I'd love you to do. We really push back a lot of times on our organization and people, like even within our membership groups and all that, say, hey, you need to be providing a lot more exclusive content for people that donate, you know, put that paywall up. And it's been something I have been hesitant to do. It's not something I'm saying we can't ever do in some time in the future, but I want to make sure that as of right now, all of our content is available for free to you without any sort of financial commitment, without any sort of paywall between you and getting to take this content into your own brain and then share it with your friends, share it with people who are like-minded, share it with people that are not like-minded. I want to make sure our content's available to everyone. But that only happens. It's not like we don't pay our incredible media staff. It's not like we don't pay our lawyers. Of course we do. It's not like we don't, you know, have to pay for the set, this building, the streaming capabilities, all the things that we do here, the radio time. None of that happens without you. 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
11: The book of Ephesians gives a marvelous summary of the good news of Christ and its implications for our daily lives. As Christians, we know that through God's Word, we can complete the Great Commission as we find clarity of truth and then exalt Christ to others. 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
12: There are three words at the heart of today's message. Not a slogan, not a bumper sticker, but a declaration that has the power to reorient your entire life. God is love. It sounds so simple, but how do we wrap our minds around the love of God? Today on Insight for Living, Chuck Swindoll surveys the Bible, guiding us toward an understanding of divine love that's both theologically honest and deeply personal. Whatever you're carrying today, whatever you've done or left undone, this is for you. Chuck titled his message, The Love of God.
13: On your way toward the New Testament, stop off at Jeremiah chapter 31, verse 3. The Lord appeared to him from afar, saying, I have loved you with an everlasting love. Therefore, I have drawn you with loving kindness. We're getting close to unconditional here, aren't we? There are moments, I'm going to be real candid here and vulnerable. There are moments I'm sort of overwhelmed with the love of my wife for me. And she's been far more faithful to tell me about her love for me than I have to say it to her. It was a few weeks ago. It was a hot summer day, and her car had gotten dirty in the rainstorm, and the clouds had gone away and sun had come. It was Saturday morning, and I thought, I need to get her car cleaned up for her. So I sat down in her car, and I could smell her perfume that lingered in her car. And in one of those unusual moments, I thought, man, I love this woman. So I got a little post-it, and I write on it, I love you. And I thought, okay, well, I can do better than that. You know, and so I'm going to write a little bigger so she won't miss it. And I wrote, I love you, and I underscore love. And then I thought, well, shoot, I'm going to fill the whole page. So I did, I love you, and I just filled the whole thing, and I stuck it on her dashboard. So I took the car to have it cleaned and forgot that I'd stuck it on a dashboard. And so, I mean, those people cleaning that car, boy, did they clean that car. I mean, it just, and they got back in it, and the guy who was giving me the keys at this little joint said, hey, nice note. What may not surprise you is about 3 weeks ago, about 3 weeks later, which was yesterday morning, I got in the car to do it again, and that note's still on the dashboard. Why? Because there's something about knowing you're loved that covers up everything else. It's an everlasting love. And he writes that love note to you in a dozen different ways. It's just, the world being what it is, we miss reading it. Because the culture teaches us that if things are going well, then that proves somebody loves us. With God, whether it is well or hard, whether it is life or death, whether you feel like it or deserve to hear it, or on the opposite extreme, you're the last one he ought to be saying it to, certainly in your neighborhood. It's still true. He loves you. It's a love so great that he put his son on a cross for us. You talk about love. John chapter 3. John chapter 3. Here it is. Verse 14, as Moses lifted up the serpent in the wilderness, even so must the Son of Man be lifted up, so that whoever believes will in him have eternal life. I'll watch closely. Imagine it. Imagine it, dads.
14: Imagine it, mothers. God so loved the world that he gave his only begotten son. He gave his son. To whom? To the world. That whoever believes in him shall not perish, but have eternal life. How good is that? He so loved us that he knew there could never be a relationship as long as we operate on our own. I mean, look at our lives. You talk about a mess. You talk about baggage and garbage. We could know the secrets of the people in this room, there'd be scandals spread all over the city. And God knows all of the secrets. And he hasn't yet regretted putting his son on that cross for us. Why? Because it's the only way you could have a relationship. When you love someone, you want a relationship with them. He so loved the world. Are you part of the world? Last time I checked. If you wonder, do this. And if you feel air, you're part of the world. Okay? If you question that, do it at a mirror. If a mirror fogs over, you're part of the world. Okay? You're alive. He so loved you. He didn't loan you his son. He didn't make a bargain that if you clean up your life, his son's death will help you out. He gave his son. He died for you on a cross. And you believe in him, you have eternal life with God. And a whole new beginning starts from the inside out. And goodness knows we need help from the inside out. You say, but I'm not a follower of Jesus. How can I be sure of that? Listen to the words of another. He writes this, I recently overheard a talk show host attempting to give a caller an ego boost. God loves you for what you are. You must see yourself as something special. After all, you are special to God. But that misses the whole point, he writes. God does not love us for what we are. He loves us in spite of what we are. Now, there's a little hope. You don't have to measure up for him to say you're among those that are loved. It's because you can't measure up that makes his love so special. You're not the one special. I'm not the one that's special. God is special. His son is special. It is only his love and his grace, this man writes, that gives our lives any significance at all. Maybe you're thinking it's a pretty harsh analysis to say there's nothing special about me. And in case that's your response, look at Romans chapter 3. And this is a good it's an autopsy. I'm just going to go ahead and say it. It's an autopsy of our inner being. It cuts down where no surgeon's scalpel can reach. And in case you need the reminder, look at what it says in verse 10 of Romans 3. As it is written, there's none righteous, not even one. There's none who understand. There's none who seeks for God. All have turned aside. Together they have become useless. There's none who does good. That means in our own flesh. Not even one. And now the autopsy, the throat, an open grave. With their tongues, they keep deceiving. 14, their mouths are full of cursing and bitterness. Their feet are swift to shed blood. Destruction and misery are in their paths. In the path of peace they have not known. There's no fear of God before their eyes. Now, I wanted that to be the black backdrop, the dark truth before you look at Romans 5:8. Look at this. In light of all of that, all of the things he has said about the throat, the tongue, the lips, the mouth, the feet, the path, all of them wrong direction, wrong motives, wrong actions. But look at verse 8 of Romans 5. God demonstrates his own love. There it is again. He demonstrates his love toward us in that while we were yet sinners, Christ died for us. That is the brilliant diamond that sits in the backdrop of Romans chapter 3. And it is resplendent in beauty. It stands in stark contrast to who we are and to how we respond in life and to, it's almost more than we can take in. We need to get our theology straight when it comes to our culture. No one is righteous. No one understands without divine assistance. No one seeks God voluntarily. No one turns toward Him. We all in our nature turn away from Him. And you'll always have that nature turning away from Him. At the weak moments, you will find yourself doubting Him and resisting His will. And yet He loves us, in spite of all the baggage and garbage we bring out of our culture and life before Him. Well, I decided to do something very different, because I think some of you might remember it better if I do it this way. I want to read you a story, and then I want to read you a statement. And I want you to hear the story as if you're hearing it for the first time. So I'm not going to tell you where it is. I just want you to hear the story. And I want you to put yourself in the story. It's a story of a father's love on behalf of a son who didn't deserve it and had spurned it. But the father never walked away. Put yourself in the story. There was once a father who had two sons. The younger son said to his father, "Father, I want right now what's coming to me." So the father divided the property between them. It wasn't long before the younger son packed his bags and left for a distant country. There, undisciplined and dissipated, he wasted everything he had. After he had gone through all his money, there was a bad famine through that country, and he began to hurt. So he signed on with a citizen there who assigned him to his fields to slop the pigs. He was so hungry, he would have eaten the corn cobs in the pig slop, but no one would give him any. That brought him to his senses. He said, "All those farmhands working for my father sit down to three meals a day, and here I am starving to death. I'm going to go back to my father." I love that line. "I'm not going to go back to my home, to my neighborhood, to my room, to my friends, to my bed, to the place of comfort, where I can get a shower, get cleaned up. I'm going to go back to whom? My father." That's a father's love. Never dawns on him that he can't. "I'm going to go back to my father. I'll say to him, Father, I've sinned against God, and I've sinned before you, and I don't deserve to be called your son. Take me as a hired hand." He got right up and went home to his father, says again. While he was still a long way off, "You're the great old dad." Standing there waiting, realizing it's his boy. While he was a long way off, his father saw him, his heart pounding. He ran out, embraced him, and repeatedly kissed him. "Is that good or what? Watch this happen now." The father, he's all over the boy. And this boy stinks. This boy's dirty. And he starts a speech. "Father, I've sinned against God, and I've sinned before you, and I don't deserve..." "Stop," said the dad. Father wasn't listening. He called to the servant, said, "Quick, bring a clean set of clothes and dress him. Put the family ring on his finger and sandals on his feet. Get that grain-fed heifer, and we'll roast it. We're going to have a feast. We're going to have a wonderful time. My son is here, given up for dead and now alive, given up for lost and now found. And they began to have a wonderful time. And I'm crazy about that story. Because that's you and me in our worst moment, feeling like we ought to run in the other direction, knowing we should go back to the one who made us. And what draws us to him is his love for us. Your love for us. And nothing can separate us from that love. Listen to the statement. With God on our side like this, how can we lose? If God didn't hesitate to put everything on the line for us, embracing our condition and exposing himself to the worst by sending his own son, is there anything else he wouldn't gladly and freely do for us? And who would dare tangle with God by messing with one of God's chosen? Who would even dare to point a finger? The one who died for us, who was raised to life for us, is in the presence of God at this moment, sticking up for us. Do you think anyone is going to be able to drive a wedge between us and Christ's love? There is no way. Not trouble, not hard times, not hatred, not hunger, not homelessness, not bullying threats, not backstabbing, not even the worst sins listed in the scriptures. None of this phases us because Jesus loves us. I'm absolutely convinced that nothing living or dead, angelic or demonic, today or tomorrow, high or low, thinkable or unthinkable, absolutely nothing can get between us and God's love because of the way Jesus, our Master, has embraced us. Amen? How marvelous, how wonderful is our Savior's love for us. We've sung it since little kids. Jesus loves me. What? This I know. Why? God, the Bible tells me so. All our lives, and here we are adults, still doubting it. Now, I have poured with passion myself into this message, and it's time for you to respond. Okay? If you really believe that God loves you, stand to your feet right now. Just stand there, okay? I'm going to have to hold you back right now. If you're sitting in a wheelchair and you can't stand, lift your hands up. Here we go. It's going to be the greatest altar call in the history of Stonebriar Church right now. Say it after me. God loves me. Say it like you mean it. God loves me. Together, God loves us. God loves. No matter what, God loves us. I am loved by God. Listen to me. Listen. In the darkest night, when the bottom has dropped out of your life, remember what you said. God loves you. There'll never be a time in your existence when he will stop loving you. Now the part that some of you would have to say for the first time, I believe in Jesus Christ as my Savior. Say that. I believe in Jesus Christ as my Savior. The reason that's significant is because apart from him, you can't relate to the one who loves you. And he waits. He waits patiently. And some of you, for the first time in your life, have made a statement like that. God bless you for that. God loves me. Here we go again. God loves me. God loves us. God loves you. God loves you. Thank you, Lord, for loving me. Will you please remember this? When everybody's gone home, you're alone, nobody's around, the sun has gone down, and your mind begins to play tricks on you, and the enemy says, you can't believe that. You just said it. And you have never told yourself more truth than you did in those three words. We've sung it since we were kids. Jesus loves me. This I know. for the Bible tells me so. Our Father, today we have needed to hear this.

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1: What is the way to God? Jesus said, I am the way, the truth, and the life. No one comes to the Father except by me. So now we know that the way to God is through Jesus Christ, our Savior.
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4: My mother was a wise woman, relentless too. From the time I was old enough to string sentences together, she was pressing scripture into me. Memorize this, learn that. Hide it in your heart. Honestly, when you're young and restless and there are a thousand other things competing for your attention, a mother's insistence on scripture memory can feel, well, a little annoying. But oh, how wise she was, because here I am, decades later, with eyes that don't cooperate the way they used to. The pages of my beloved Bible, dog-eared, marked up, worn soft from a lifetime of handling, are nearly impossible for me to read now. But those promises, they come to my lips like sweet honey, spontaneously, effortlessly, right when I need them most. A friend told me recently that my body may be past 90, but my mind still responds like a 40-year-old. I'm not sure that's entirely accurate, but I'll take it. And I'll tell you why it's true, to whatever extent it is. It's because God's word is hidden in my heart, deeply, permanently. And nothing, not age, not failing eyesight, not the relentless march of time, can reach in and take it out. The grass withers, the flowers fade, but the word of God abides forever. I believe that today more than I've ever believed it in my life. And that's precisely why I refuse to grow weary in well-doing. We have something the world is desperately searching for. Hope, real hope. Not optimism, not positive thinking. The timeless, unshakable hope of the cross we proclaim. As June 30th approaches, don't wait. Your gift plants the seed of God's word in fertile soil all over this world. What are you waiting for? Let's tell them together, because there is indeed hope.
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14: are in a new teaching series. It's called Fighting the Good Fight, Finishing Strong. And that is what this teaching series is going to be all about. We're going to be examining the very last letter that the Apostle Paul ever wrote. The very last letter he ever wrote was to his son in the faith, Timothy. I'm calling this teaching series Fighting the Good Fight. Why? Because you know and I know this life is not just a playground, it's a battleground. And there's a fight that needs to be fought in your life if you're going to accomplish everything that God has called you to do. And so you're going to have to step into the ring, and you're going to have to endure some of the blows in this life. You're going to have to fight against discouragement. You're going to have to fight against fear. You're going to have to fight against greed, malice, anger, discouragement, lust, and all the plots that the enemy has against you. You're going to have to fight to do what is right. You're going to have to fight against the forces of hell that want to wreak havoc on your life, on your marriage, and in your health. You're going to have to learn to fight. And this is what this book is all about. Paul is equipping his son in the faith, the very last book that he's written, to finish the race well, to fight the good fight. Today, you're going to learn how to fight the fear from the lens of what Paul was communicating to his son in the faith, Timothy, who was definitely afraid because he's thinking, am I next? Am I next? And I got to pastor this church. And what we're going to draw is some principles that we can learn on how to fight the fear that we face. And so in verses 1 through 12, Paul talks about three ways on how to fight the fear that you might be facing today. Starting off in verse 1, it says, Paul, an apostle of Jesus Christ, by the will of God, according to the promise of life which is in Christ Jesus, to Timothy, my beloved son in the faith, grace and mercy, peace from God our Father and Lord Jesus Christ. I thank God, whom I serve with a pure conscience. You see, you can be chained, you can have everything working against you, but you can still be serving God with a pure conscience. Is your conscience pure in serving God? Do you have a clean, pure conscience? Paul is starting off talking about his conscience. So Paul's very clear-headed right now, writing to his son. As my forefathers did, and without ceasing, I remember you, Timothy, in my prayers, night and day. Greatly I desire to see you, being mindful of your tears, that I may be filled with joy. When I call to remembrance the genuine faith that is in you, which dwelt first in your grandmother, Lois, and your mother, Eunice, I am now persuaded lives in you also. So this leads to the first point on how we are going to fight the fear. Whatever your fear you're facing, take some notes. I'm going to teach you how to tackle that thing down, conquer it, step on its neck, cut its neck off, hold up the victory and say, fear, you're not depressing me. You are not suppressing me. You are not oppressing me. I have faith in the one who delivers. Amen? Amen. Amen. So here we go. Number one, we're going to fight the fear by standing on the faith that's already within us. You're going to fight the fear by standing on the faith that is already inside of you right now. Listen, believers struggle with feeling like they don't have what it takes. Believers struggle with, I feel like I'm a little bit inferior. Believers struggle with saying, I don't know if I'm smart enough. I don't know if I know the Bible enough. I'm not sure if I'm gifted enough. I'm not sure if I come from the right heritage. I'm not sure if, God, why'd you put me in a dysfunctional family? And so Christians battle with this all the time. Insecurity, insignificance. Don't know if I'm good enough. Don't know if I have what it takes. Not sure if I'm smart enough. Not sure if I come with the right family. And Paul is saying here, you got to fight the fight of fear with faith by remembering who you are and the legacy that you have. Notice again in verse 5, Paul reminds Timothy, he reminds Timothy about the genuine faith that is in his roots. His roots have go down deep with faith. Notice, when I call to remembrance the genuine faith that is in you, which dwelt first in your grandmother, and then in your mother, and now I am persuaded also dwells inside of you. The genuine faith that is in Timothy is a heritage. It came from his mother, which then came from his grandmother, and was now passed down, and Paul is persuaded that also lives within Timothy. And you might be here today, you might go, well, Billy, I don't have a grandma that was walking in faith. I didn't have a mom that was walking in faith. And if that's true, then you're the first generation Christian. That means you get to set the tone. You get to set the legacy of being the first one to break the chains of generational curses over your line. Amen? But catch this. The heritage and the legacy is not limited to your family's bloodline. It extends past your natural bloodline into the spiritual bloodline that you have when you said yes to Jesus. And so the Bible says when you say yes to Jesus, you are now grafted into a much larger family, a spiritual family that extends beyond your natural bloodline family. And so what is he saying? He's saying this. He's saying, Timothy, I need you to remember your true legacy is found in our forefather of faith, Abraham. Abraham was the first person in faith in the Bible, in the Old Testament, and we are part of that family of believers. The family of faith started with Abraham. Galatians 3:7 says it this way. Understand then that those who have faith are children of Abraham. Romans 4:11 echoes the exact same thing, that those who have faith in Christ are spiritual children of Abraham, who is the father of faith. And so if you're going to fight the fight of faith, you need to know that you have a family heritage extending from generation to generation to generation. Their faith has already been tested. Their faith has already been proved effective, more valuable than gold. Yes. The faith that you have from the legacy that you have, from the heritage that you have spiritually. I'm talking about Noah, who built an ark for like 100 years waiting for it to rain. He endured. I'm talking about Moses, who crossed the land out of slavery into the promised land, leading an army. I'm talking about Abraham, who left it all to follow the Lord into a place he didn't know. I'm talking about David, who didn't run from the battles. He ran to the battles. I'm talking about faith that endures. And so when fear creeps in and says, you're not enough, you don't have what it takes, you fight back by remembering who you are and the family of faith of the heritage that you possess today. Because when you stand and you face the enemy, the spiritual bloodline extends all the way back to the Old Testament, hundreds of years, and now you can face the enemy, the liar of your soul, and you say, hey, it's not just about me. It's about the family of witnesses in the heavens that are looking down, cheering me on to bust through this problem, because if God was faithful to deliver all the generation of Christians back then, he's faithful to extend the spiritual bloodline I have, and I declare a new legacy moving forward in my generation. It's true. And so remembering who you are is powerful. You have a spiritual legacy. You thought Christianity was just about you. It's not. When you breathe your last breath and you enter into the gates of heaven, you're going to see the Apostle Paul there. You're going to see Peter. They're all rooting for you. You're going to see Abraham. You're going to see Noah. You're going to see Solomon. You're going to see David. You're going to see all the prophets. And ultimately, you will see Jesus. And there you will bow the knee, just like the rest of your spiritual family on earth is doing. Amen? Yeah. So remembering who you are is powerful. But sometimes fear doesn't just whisper doubts. It tries to paralyze you to do nothing. And that leads us to the second point on how you're going to defeat fear. You're going to fight the fear by fanning the flame. You're going to fight the fear by fanning the flame. Before we talk about fanning the flame, I want to go ahead and talk to you first about the spirit of fear. The spirit of fear. Sometimes, not all the time, but sometimes, fear can actually be a demonic presence. It can be a demonic spirit that Satan uses to stir up anxiety, to stir up worry, to stir up panic. And so the spirit of fear wants to paralyze you. It wants to make you hesitant. It wants you to second guess. It wants you to analyze the problem. It wants you to think about the problem. It does not want you to fight the problem head on. And so fear, the demonic spirit of fear, I believe has been released all across the globe. And I believe it tempts people. It welcomes people to think about their problems, to chew upon their problems, to sleep on their problems, to talk about their problems, to consistently worry and ponder about the problems. Why? Because fear is a trap. It's a snare. And the enemy uses it to seduce God's people to not walk in faith. What does fear do? It suffocates fires. It suffocates the fire burning bright of faith inside of you. Fear suffocates. Some people, when they have panic attacks, and I get it because I used to have them, I can't breathe. What do they teach you when you're having a panic attack? Breathe in. Breathe out. Why? Because fear suffocates. It suffocates. The spirit of fear makes you want to shrink back. This fear sounds like this voice. What if I mess up? What if I do it wrong? What if I get rejected? What if I'm just wasting my time? What if it doesn't look good? What if I look stupid? And, you know, maybe God's telling you to do something that's going to stretch you. And you're like, I'm going to look dumb. What if it doesn't work out? I don't know. Like, maybe I should just back off a little bit, shrink back a little bit. I don't need to be all that loud about Jesus. Let me just rein it in a little bit. You know, you don't want to offend anybody by just saying the J word, Jesus. It's okay to use his name in vain. Just don't use his name to bless people. It's okay to damn the name of God. Just don't bless the name of God. You just got to tone it back. You know, that's the spirit of fear. And it has arrested Christians all throughout this nation. The spirit of fear, if you allow it, will rob you of your peace, rob you of your joy, rob you of the fullness of the purposes that God has for you, rob you from walking in the freedom of God's love. It will rob you from relying on God in moving forward. So Paul instructs Timothy, how are you going to fight the spirit of fear? He says this in verse 6, therefore I remind you, son, to stir up, some translations say to fan the flame, fan into flame the gift of God which is in you through the laying on of my hands. For God has not given us a spirit of fear, but of power, love, and a soundness of mind. I want to break this down a little bit. Paul is saying, Timothy, you got the gift of genuine faith inside of you. That gift of faith that is inside of you needs attention. That gift of faith that's inside of you is a spark, and it needs to be tended to. The genuine faith that is inside of you, it needs to be stirred up. There needs to be some type of a movement inside of you that pulls faith out of you. For the fire not to go out, it needs the movement of air. It needs the movement of air. If there is no air to the fire, the fire will dwindle, the fire will go out, because that's what suffocates the fire. And so fanning the flame has to do with casting air on the spark of faith that's within. In other words, the best way to fan into flame is to breathe life onto it. The Greek word for spirit means breath. The Greek word for Holy Spirit means breath of God. When Jesus created mankind, what did he do? He breathed into Adam, and Adam became alive. The breath of God breathes life. And what is this saying? You need a fan into flame. In other words, what you need to do is to breathe life. Something. You got to breathe life into the something that's within you by declaring with the air in your lungs, the calling of God for your life. You got to breathe life into that spark in the inside. You got to get things stirred up on the inside. The best way to do that is to breathe life by speaking words of life to fan the flame that's already within you. You got to use the words of your mouth with that breath of air that's in your lungs. You use your lungs to declare the will of God. A lot of people say, well, how do I fan the flame? Just use it. No. You got to go ahead and fan the flame by breathing life into it. And so the best way to do that is you begin to declare. You begin to declare God's word over the faith that's within you, the genuine faith. In other words, when the enemy comes to lie to you, it says, you can't do it. You're not good enough. I don't know if this is going to work. I don't know if you're smart enough. I don't know if you have what it takes. You respond back with the words that you speak and fan into flame. No, he who started the good work, he is faithful to complete that which he started. God has not given me. The best way to do it is to declare verse 7. God has not given me a spirit of fear, but a power, love, and a soundness of mind. Because what fear wants to do, it wants to steal your soundness of mind. If it can steal your soundness of mind, it robs you of your power, and so you can't walk in love. But the Spirit of God that's within you, with the very words that you speak, burns bright. You partner with that and you begin to declare God's will over your life. You want to fan the flame of faith that's within you? It's high time you start learning to speak. Speak out loud. You cannot build. I was talking to my daughter the other day. Dad, can I just pray in my head? Yes, you can pray in your head, but it won't build your faith. Well, Dad, can I just pray in my heart? Yeah, you can pray in your heart, but it won't build your faith. Because according to Romans, according to Paul, faith only comes by hearing the word. Therefore, when you pray out loud, you give God the opportunity to fan into flame the faith that's within to partner with his will for your life so you can move out in it with confidence. With confidence. So God has not given me a spirit of fear. Go on and say it. God has not given me a spirit of fear, but a power, love, and a soundness of mind. I declare power over my heart, soundness of mind in my head, and love in my relationships. Come on, come on. You got to move in that. I would not be a pastor today if I just prayed in my heart. I don't know if Jesus would cast out demons if he just prayed in his heart. I don't know if Jesus would heal anybody if he didn't speak it. I don't know, but I do know what was modeled. Jesus spoke, demons fled. Jesus spoke, sick bodies were made well. Jesus spoke, people were delivered from oppression. He spoke and disciples followed him. And I'm here to tell you, God wants you to be activated with the words that you speak to fan into flame the faith that's already been deposited in you. You have what it takes to fight this good fight of faith. Amen? And my last point, fighting the fight of fear is by refusing to be ashamed of the gospel. For Timothy, this fear was very real. He knows his spiritual father is in chains, suffering at the hands of political persecution. He knows his spiritual father is just waiting for his head to be chopped off. So he would naturally entertain, am I next? Maybe I should just back off a little bit. Maybe I should tone it down a little bit. I don't want TikTok to catch me. I don't want to be on Instagram. I don't want to be on YouTube. There's political persecution. I don't want to be one of those people. Maybe I should go underground. Maybe I should be quiet. Maybe I should shrink back a little bit in fear. Maybe I'm just a little bit scared because after all, Paul was a Roman citizen, but we don't know anything about Timothy. I mean, if Timothy's going to get caught and arrested, he's thinking, am I going to be torched alive and light up Nero's parties? Am I going to be crucified in public? Am I going to be having animal skins on me and being eaten alive by the dogs? Am I going to be thrown into the gladiator events and mocked and made fun of as a public spectacle? Am I going to die one of those deaths? Timothy, no, son. He writes this in verse 8. Therefore, do not be ashamed of the testimony of our Lord, nor of me, his prisoner, but share with me in these sufferings, Timothy, for the gospel according to the power of God, who has saved us and called us with a holy calling, not according to our works, but according to his own purposes and grace, which has given to us in Christ Jesus before the time ever began, but has now been revealed by the appearing of our Savior, Jesus Christ, who has abolished death and brought life and immortality to the light through the gospel. Notice the word gospel. To which I was appointed a preacher, an apostle, a teacher to the Gentiles. For this reason, I also suffer these things. Nevertheless, even though I am suffering all of these things, what does he say? I am not ashamed. For I know whom I have believed, and I am persuaded that he is able to keep me from what I have committed to him until that day. What is Paul saying here? Twice he's saying, I'm not ashamed. I don't want you to be ashamed. Three times he says, of the gospel, the gospel, the gospel. You know, Timothy, how is he going to respond underneath political pressure? Is he going to respond how Peter did when Jesus was arrested? And is he going to deny his faith, shrink back because he's a little bit timid, scared? No, Paul says, I don't want you to respond like that, Timothy. I want you to not be ashamed of the gospel. The Greek word for ashamed is this. I believe a lot of people in here would say, Billy, I'm not ashamed. The Greek word for ashamed means to be embarrassed telling other people about Jesus. To be embarrassed to tell other people about Jesus because you don't want the disapproval of others. That is literally what the Greek term is that Paul is using for not being ashamed. You want to know why revival is not happening in America like it was in Ephesus? Because we have too many filled Christians that don't know how to share about the meal that they're eating. You have too many people, Christians, who want the benefits of Christianity but don't want to talk about the person that they worship in their Christianity. We have a lot of Christians that are excited to talk about Donald Trump, excited to talk about God healing the land, excited to talk about how, you know, politics and different TV shows and sports. We get so excited, but for some reason, we get scared. We get timid. We pull back. I don't want to be, how many guys know, God's not calling you to be weird. I don't want to be weird. You don't have to. If you're weird, it's because you're weird. It's okay to say the name of Jesus. Everybody say Jesus.
15: Jesus.
14: Say Jesus.
15: Jesus.
14: I'm not ashamed
15: of the gospel.
14: You want to beat fear in your life? Go tell someone about Jesus. Because you will not face a greater fear than that. You go tell someone about Jesus. What is the gospel? Here's the gospel. Jesus loves you. He died on the cross for you. Death couldn't hold him down. He rose from the dead. If you believe in him, all your sins will be forgiven. And then you ask him, is that something you want? There you go. That's the gospel. Simple. God loves you. He died on the cross for your sin. He rose from the dead. If you invite him into your life, all your sins will be forgiven and you will have eternal life. Is that something you want? And you know what everybody did in Ephesus? They said, we want that. We want that. We want that. And here's the cost. The cost is you're going to follow Jesus. He's going to fill you up with his love and joy. And guess what? You're going to feel really awful when you start going back to the sin issues because that's not who you are anymore. You're a child of God. You have a new heritage. You have a new legacy. You have the Spirit of God living in you. You have the forgiveness of all your sins. You are pure. You are holy. You are blameless in his sight, all because of the gospel of Jesus. How many guys are thankful that Radiant Church in Sacramento region will be a church that's not ashamed of the gospel. Amen.
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2: Welcome to Expository Truths, where we exalt Christ by bringing clarity of truth through the Scriptures with Dr. John Kyle, pastor of Faith Community Church in Vacaville. As Christians, we're called to know the truth and be able to proclaim it. We can know truth when we know the Word of God, which is precise, without error, powerful, and effective for both salvation and spiritual growth. Enjoy digging deeply with Dr. Kyle as he takes us verse by verse through the powerful book of Ephesians, giving us a marvelous summary of the good news of Christ and its implications for our daily lives.
3: Please turn in your Bibles to Ephesians chapter 4, verses 11 through 13. Ephesians 4, 11 through 13. The letter of Ephesians was written by the Apostle Paul to the Christians living in the city of Ephesus. Paul wrote this while he was under house arrest in Rome, and he wrote it to lay a proper doctrinal foundation for these believers, chapters 1 through 3, so they could then live out those doctrines for the glory of God, chapters 4 through 6. In other words, Paul first showed us all the amazing things that God has done for us, and now our call is to respond accordingly by lovingly honoring and obeying Him, our all in all, right? As we have seen, this first begins within the church, right? Within the family of God. See, Christ, the victorious one, He unites us together. And now the call is to endeavor to keep the unity and to use our spiritual gifts for the glory of God and for the benefit of the body, which has eternal value. Okay, now what? Let's look, verse 11. And He Himself gave some to be apostles, some prophets, some evangelists, and some pastors and teachers, for the equipping of the saints for the work of ministry, for the edifying of the body of Christ, till we all come to the unity of the faith and of the knowledge of the Son of God, to a perfect man, to the measure of the stature of the fullness of Christ. Now, as we look at this, we first see the fact, which is this, that Christ gave gifts to the church. Here, Paul's picking up his main thought from verse 7. Look what verse 7 says. But to each one of us, grace was given according to the measure of Christ's gift. And then go to verse 10. And He gave some as apostles. And notice that here, Paul isn't focusing on individual spiritual gifts, but he's focusing on gifted people that Christ has given to the church. So let's look at these specific people that God has gifted to the church. First is apostles. The word apostle in the Greek literally means one sent forth. And it can generally refer to anyone who's sent forth for a task. However, this word specifically is reserved for the 12, with Matthias replacing Judas, and then with Paul being added in after that. These men were men who were sent forth by Christ for the special and unique ministry of laying the foundation of the church before the written word of God was completed. Next, we have the prophets. The prophets fall into the same category as the apostles in the fact that they too were a gift that was reserved for the early church. And so there are no more prophets like them today. Look, the word prophet literally means to tell beforehand, and it describes someone who speaks God's message. These prophets were called by God, and God spoke to them, and they proclaimed what God told them. And sometimes this included things which were to come. The Bible had many prophets, and they were needed before God's revelation to us was completed. In the church, the prophets sometimes spoke direct revelation from God, and sometimes they simply expounded on revelation that had already been given. It seems that the apostolic message was more general and doctrinal, while the message of the prophets was more personal and more practical. Either way, it was a vital ministry in the early church as the foundation of the church was being laid down. Note again that there are no more prophets today because there's no longer any need for the office of prophet as it existed in the New Testament, because we now have God's fully sufficient revelation to us, the Word of God, the written Word of God, the Bible. Next is evangelists. While the apostles and prophets had a unique gifting for the early church that didn't extend beyond the apostolic age, the next groups that are listed are indeed a gift for every generation. Look, the apostles and prophets gave us the word of God by direct revelation, while evangelists proclaim that word with a specific giftedness, with a specific passion. And while all believers are called to be salt and light in this very dark world, while all believers are called to proclaim the gospel to the many lost souls around them, all of us are, evangelists are those with a special gift to do that. These people usually become missionaries, where God uses them to share His truth and bring the lost to saving faith in Christ. Next on the list is pastors. In the New Testament, there are three terms that are used to describe the same office of leadership in the church, each from a slightly different perspective, but all three speaking of this same office. The term elder is a Greek word, presbyteros, and it focuses on the character qualities of the man who is gifted for this role, that he's a mature man of God. This term often spoke of older men, but this has less to do with age, and it has more to do with the quality of one's spiritual character. As 1 Timothy 3:1 through 7 and Titus 1:5 through 9 make clear, the main qualification for elders is that they be godly men. The second term for elder is the term overseer or bishop, which is the Greek word episkopos. This term looks at the primary function of the elder, which is to attend to the matters of the local church, to oversee it, to manage it, and to spiritually lead it. The third term is pastor, which is a word that's used by Paul in Ephesians 4, and it means shepherd. And this term looks at the function of the elder from the metaphor of the church as the flock of God. It focuses on the task of providing leadership, care, feeding, and protection for God's people, His sheep. All these terms are speaking of the same office, pastor, elder, and they're used interchangeably in the New Testament, and all three terms are used in Acts 20 to describe the same role. That's why we believe that in the New Testament there's always a plurality of elders in a church at any given location. Their call is to shepherd, to oversee, to lead, to watch over the souls of those who are under their care. And just as God is the shepherd and His people are His flock, so too has God appointed under-shepherds, elders, pastors, to tend to His flock, the church. Note that the pastors will answer to God for how well they fulfill their calling and their giftedness, and so they must take what they do very, very, very seriously. So, what does it mean to oversee? It means that the pastors are the ones who have the spiritual oversight of the church, that the responsibility is eventually placed on their shoulders, that they're the ones who are held accountable before God for the church that God has placed them in to shepherd. God says to them, I'm giving the responsibility to them to oversee the church for me, to lead it, the church, to manage it, to keep an eye on it until I return so that it's everything that I have called it to be. And it's a massive responsibility. The pastors must also shepherd the flock. The idea is this, that Jesus is the chief shepherd, and His flock, believers, us, are divided into smaller flocks, congregations, local churches, and Christ has raised up under-shepherds, elders, pastors, who represent Him to shepherd those smaller flocks. Look, a good shepherd loved his sheep and they loved him. He knew them individually. He led them along and they followed. He cared for them. He led them to good food and good water. He protected them. He laid down His life for them. He sacrificed for them. He searched for the ones who were lost. He helped those who were hurt. He corrected the hard-headed ones. He encouraged the struggling ones, and so on. Shepherding is a huge task, and pastors are called to shepherd the flock of God, the church that is under their spiritual care, faith, community, church. Note the fact that the church, as the flock of God, reminds pastors that they are not the owners. No, no, no. They're the ones who must give an account to the real owner. That while they are given temporary oversight, they're going to have to answer to God for the way they shepherd His flock. What a task. What a calling. What a giftedness. Not everyone has this gift, but those who do, man, they must be sure that they take it very, very seriously. Next on the list is teachers. This is interesting because many believe that pastors and teachers are one role here, not two. That because the way the wording is in the text, it seems to be talking about one gift. Well, we know it's true that the main role for a pastor is a ministry of the Word of God and prayer, Acts chapter 6. That's what the apostles were to focus on, right? While the deacons were to do all they could to help the apostles do that. And because the word is inspired and powerful and effective, then the good shepherd of the flock will focus on dispensing that spiritual food, that word to the people as best he can, because that's where the power is at, right? So make sure you prepare a good meal for the people to feast on and not snack food, right? Prepare steak and potatoes, not lettuce and quinoa. Anybody with me here? Okay. A good pastor will also protect the flock from error because liars are all around us. Why? Because the wicked one knows the power of the Word of God, and so he's always trying to mess with the Word of God, and so the church will then become weak and off-kilter, and also so the lost will stay lost. Good shepherds are focused on feeding the flock good food, see? Because that's how the flock grows and is able to glorify God. So teaching and preaching His Word is vital. It's interesting to note that the only difference in the requirements between elders and deacons is that the elders are to be able to teach the Word of God. Why? So that they know it. And so they can then protect the flock from error and make sure the church is getting the truth of God in full measure. That said, I don't believe that every elder necessarily is gifted in teaching the Word of God. So while all pastors are to be able to teach, for many good reasons, there are some pastors who are divinely gifted to do it, and that's to be their primary area of ministry and focus because of that giftedness. Look, in 1 Timothy 5:17, it says that the pastors or elders who rule well should be considered worthy of double honor, especially those who work hard at preaching and teaching. So there are some pastors who work extra hard at preaching and teaching, which tells me that this is their primary calling and their primary responsibility and their primary giftedness. So again, while all pastors must be able to teach, some will be specifically gifted to teach and preach the Word of God, which will then be their primary area of ministry. That makes sense. Either way, God has gifted some to be teachers of His Word. What a calling. I mean, think about that. God has given us His perfect and powerful Word, and He's gifted certain teachers to dispense that Word appropriately. We're talking about the Word of God. That's a serious thing. He says, okay, here you are. It's my perfect word. Give it out to people with passion and clarity and don't mess with it. Don't mess it up. Don't dumb it down. Don't distort it. Don't treat it lightly. Take it seriously. So teach it in all its fullness. Tell people what it meant when it was written and then drive it home to their hearts. Bring out everything that's in it as best you can because it's an ocean. Don't scratch the surface, but go deeper because the people deserve to see the depths of the powerful Word of God. And always remember that teaching God's Word bears a huge responsibility of which the teacher will be held accountable by God for it. Wow. We should rejoice that God gives teachers like this to the church. And we should rejoice when we see this gift being used with the weight that it deserves. So these leadership gifts that Christ has given to the church, they're all foundational to everything else because of the authority and the power of God's Word. The apostles and prophets laid the foundation. Evangelists, pastors, and teachers helped solidify that foundation and then build it up from there. In verses 12 and 13, Paul goes on and gives five reasons as to why he gave these gifts to the church. First, for the equipping of the saints for the work of ministry. The word equipping means to make something or someone completely adequate and sufficient for a task. It means to make something the way it's supposed to be. And here we find that Christ gave these gifted people to the church who are focused on the ministry of the Word so that the church will become everything that God intended it to be more and more. That means that the works of an evangelist, pastor, teacher is very simple. Teach the Scripture. Teach the Word of God. Why? So that the church can be built up in the faith, strengthened, and given biblical truth and knowledge, so that they will then apply that in their own lives and then carry on their own ministry within the church. See, everyone is a minister in the body of Christ. Everyone. Pastors and teachers are using their giftedness for the equipping of the church, and then you all go on and use your giftedness as you grow and learn and draw closer to the Lord. One said, "The church is not a spiritual rest home, but the church is a barracks for training soldiers of the cross." That's right. And soldiers work hard for the glory of God. And when we're all using our gifts the way God calls us to use our gifts, then the church will be equipped. And then the people will minister effectively and God will be glorified in our body. See, that's how it works. At the close of Paul's life and ministry, he wrote to Timothy, and he urged him to teach the inspired scripture. Why? Because they were given so that the man of God may be complete, thoroughly equipped, there's that word, for every good work, 2 Timothy 3:16. This tells us that if pastors and teachers ignore the word, which is God's divinely provided instrument of equipping the saints, then they shouldn't be surprised if the church under their care is ill-equipped and ineffective for the work of ministry. Because equipping happens by the solid and passionate preaching and teaching of the Word of God. As one said, this is why so many churches today are little more than spectator arenas, where unequipped, unmotivated, uninvolved people sit around waiting only to be kept amused and occupied. That's not us. But it is true too often. It's God's Word, right? Preached and taught with seriousness and clarity that then equips the saints for the work of ministry. And that's important, right? Ministry is important. Serving for the glory of God is important. Every person using their gift for ministry in the church and for the glory of God is vital. So Lord, help me to be faithful. And Lord, help us all to be faithful to our calling and using our giftedness in ministering passionately in the body. Second, Christ gave these gifts to the church for the edifying of the body of Christ, the end of verse 12. Edify means to be built up. And here we see the importance of other believers, other body parts within the one body of Christ. We need each other. And not only that, we need each other to be using our gifts for ministry within the body. And then, as each believer functions with that given gift to him or her, then Christ's body, the church, will be built up. And that's what we want, right? We want a strong body, a growing body, a healthy body, a vibrant body, not a diseased body, a sick body, a weak body, a shriveling body. See, the gifts are never for self-edification. No. The gifts are for the edification of the whole body of believers. And when we use our gifts for ministry within the body, then we help build each other up. And even better, we glorify Christ as He works mightily through us. That's why the pastors and teachers must use their gifts well, so that we can all be well equipped and then use our own gifts well, with the result being edification, a healthy church, a vibrant church. Note this though. It's possible to be well-fed and well-equipped and to do nothing with it. Many churches and Christians are well-equipped, but the people who are being equipped are lazy, lethargic, self-centered instead of Christ-centered and weak, which leads to a body that is crumbling and off-kilter. So we all have a part to play here, and we are all called to be faithful with our giftedness, whatever gift that may be. Lord, help us all to be faithful. Third, Christ gave these gifts to the church for the unity of the faith. Unity is oneness and harmony. So, what is the faith that Paul's talking about? He mentioned it in verse 5, one faith, and it refers to the essence of the gospel and to that which the apostles were specifically called to preach in their work of evangelism. Talking about the great message of the gospel concerning salvation and justification by faith in Christ alone. We unite under that message. But please note that while the one faith is summarized by the gospel, it also included the whole body of doctrine and belief that's contained in the Word of God. So we unite under one message of truth, and then, of course, we unite under one book that is divinely inspired of God, the Bible. We have no other book. We have no other doctrine. We have no other truth. This unites us together, right? This clarifies our unity. What does God say? Not what I want it to say, not whether I like it or not what it says, not whether it's popular or not. No, is it biblical? That's the issue. What does God say? And then we unite under that truth. Yes, we have varying opinions about non-essential things, but those things are secondary. But the gospel and God's word is what unites us together, and gifted pastors and teachers give clarity to those truths, not obscure them. Look, when believers are properly taught, when they faithfully do the work of service, and when the body is being built up in spiritual maturity more and more, then the unity of faith is an inevitable result. Our aim is clear. We are growing in the faith. We are family. We're marching forward for His glory. This comes when gifted people fulfill their roles in the body. So Lord, help us. Lord, help us all to get on with it. And that's a challenge for every one of us. Every one of us. Fourth, Christ gave these gifts to the church for the knowledge of the Son of God. This flows from what we just said. Till we all come to the unity of the faith and of the knowledge of the Son of God to a perfect man. When will that happen? When will true unity and full knowledge of Christ come? When will perfection come? Not in this life, but the aim is clear that we keep pursuing this until we arrive. Note that the knowledge of Christ doesn't refer to head knowledge. No, it refers to a deeper, more intimate and experiential knowledge. Talking about a growing encounter with the Lord Himself so that we come to know Him more and more and more. Not just knowing about Him, but to know Him directly and personally more and more and more. There's nothing better than that. Christ. It's a wonderful component of a maturing faith. So gifted pastors and teachers are to give you

0: or Tennessee, first thing you need to look at is this. Are they faithful to feed me God's word from people who are gifted to do so? That's it. Because that's how I'm going to know Christ better and thus glorify and love him more. See? Fifth, Christ gave these gifts to the church for the attainment of the fullness of Christ. Verse 13. Till we all come to the unity of the faith and of the knowledge of the Son of God, to a perfect man, to the measure of the stature of the fullness of Christ. Talking about a Christ-likeness and a conformity to the image of Christ. Isn't that what we want? Come on. Right? This is what we want, people to come here and see Christ in this church and in each individual member. Christ, Christ, more of Christ. Do people see Christ when they see you? Do people see Christ when they see Faith Community Church? Because they should. More and more. Because pleasing Him, glorifying Him, being more and more like Him is our great aim, and then living that out in our lives. One said, we're to radiate and reflect Christ's perfections. The goal is that the church would grow to complete Christ-likeness so that when the world looks at us, it gets a glimpse of the Savior. Amen to that. So we have work to do, right? We have growing to do. We have maturing to do. So let's not stop until it's attained, which means that we keep pursuing this aim until we die and go to glory. But what a great aim we have. What a great, it's exciting. I can know Christ more every day. That's exciting. How does this happen again? When those who are gifted with handling the Word of God use their gifts passionately, seriously, and fervently, and then when we all in turn are equipped and we then use our gifts within the body, and then as we keep growing, look, we're continually drawing closer to Christ, edifying each other, united, maturing, drawing ever closer to the one that we love the most. What a great aim. Until glory. What a great aim. Lord, help us to pursue this passionately. Lord, help us to faithfully use our gifts for the edifying of the body, the family of Christ, one another, for our own eternal usefulness, and then, of course, for the glory of our amazing, incredible God whom we love. Lord, help us. Let's pray. Heavenly Father, thank you, Lord, so much for your wonderful word of truth. Thank you for every soul that is here, Lord. I pray that we would all be challenged and rise to the challenge and use our gifts for ministry to bless the body. Help us to use them well. Help us to take this seriously. And Lord, help us to always keep the goal in our sight. More of you, knowing you, glorifying you. May we be encouraged today. May we encourage one another with these words. In Jesus' name, amen.
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0: city of Sacramento. God, I pray for our community, this beautiful city. I ask you that you can bring unity across our churches, God. May you bring unity, even though we are different in different ways, God. The uniqueness, let us celebrate that as well. Let us be unified with you, celebrating your name, elevating your name, praising your name, God. Give us favor as we keep moving forward, God. Bring favor as we speak to people, we engage in conversation and culture, as we do what you have entrusted us, God. Show us the way as we keep walking in your path. In your name, Jesus, I pray. Amen.
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2: This is Pastor Robert Briggs of the Union Gospel Mission in Sacramento, and we want to let you know about some changes that are happening in the downtown area near our mission. 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We want you to know about this so that you can be praying for us as we prepare for more neighbours, for more need to be met, and for more opportunities to serve the least, the last, and the lost in our city. 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

0: No one in the Bible has as many parallels in his life to that of the Lord Jesus, and no one is as much like the Lord as Joseph. Welcome to Through the Bible. That's what our teacher, Dr. J. Vernon McGee, tells us in this leg of our journey through the Old Testament book of Genesis. I'm Steve Schwetz, your host, and like me, I'm sure that you're learning a great lesson from Joseph, too. The bottom line, God's plan and purpose for our lives isn't always what we choose, but He is always faithful. But before we get to that, let's celebrate God's faithfulness as we read this letter from Alexis in Kansas. She wrote, "Today marks the beginning of my sixth trip on the Bible bus. It's hard to believe that I am one of the old-timers now. I feel that the more I learn, the less I know. Someone once asked me why I keep listening over and over again. I told them that I hear something different each time because I'm someone different each time. The young newlywed with small children heard much different things than this old married lady with almost flown young adults. It also amazes me how accurate Dr. McGee is when he is discussing the current times. Sometimes I say to myself, if he could only see what has happened since then. My husband and I have supported the ministry over the years. When my oldest asked about a donation the other day, my husband just repeated our mantra, you can't outgive God. When we give generously to you, He gives even more generously to us. I pray with the World Prayer Team. It has blessed me so much to read the stories and pray for people around the world and for the ministry. I'm looking forward to several more trips, so please keep the bus rolling." Well, like Alexis, have you been riding the Bible bus maybe for a while? What would you share with someone just climbing aboard today? And if you're new, what brought you here? And how's God working in your life as we study His Word together? 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In Canada, Box 25325, London, Ontario, N6C6B1. Let's pray and open God's Word together. Heavenly Father, thank You for Your promise that all things work together for good for those who love God. Like Joseph, Lord, help us to surrender our lives to You today. In Jesus' name, amen. Here's our study of Genesis 40 on Through the Bible with Dr. J. Vernon McGee.
1: Now, here in the 40th chapter, we have a section here that, frankly, it doesn't seem to advance the story of Joseph. Rather, it seems to slow it down to absolutely no movement at all. We see Joseph now in prison, and he's delayed and circumscribed by the ingratitude of the chief butler of Pharaoh. Here he is, in prison. The question arises, well, what about him? Well, may I say to you, all of this is accomplishing God's plan and purpose in his life, as we're going to see now as we get into this chapter. Well, we said at the beginning that no person in the Bible has so many parallels in his life to that of the Lord Jesus, and there's no one so much like the Lord as Joseph is. And let me pick up, I made that contrast the other day, or rather comparison the other day. Now let's look at some more. We mentioned the other day that Joseph was sent to his brethren. The Lord Jesus was sent to his brethren. He said, I've been sent to the lost sheep, the house of Israel. And Joseph was hated by his brethren without a cause. The Lord Jesus was hated by his brethren without a cause. And Joseph was sold by his brethren. The Lord Jesus Christ was sold by one of his brethren. And Joseph was sold for 20 pieces of silver. The Lord Jesus was sold for 30 pieces of silver. And the brethren plotted to kill him. His own brethren plotted to kill Joseph. And the brethren of the Lord Jesus plotted to kill him. Came unto his own received him not. He was put in the pit, and that was to be a place of death, you'll recall, for him. The Lord Jesus was crucified. Joseph was raised up out of that pit. The Lord Jesus was raised up the third day. Joseph obeyed his father, and the Lord Jesus obeyed his father. I do always the things that please him, the Lord said. And Joseph, his father sent him to seek his brethren. And the Lord Jesus Christ, we're told that he came to do the will of God, and he came to seek his brethren. And Joseph was mocked by his brethren. Behold, this dreamer cometh. The Lord Jesus was mocked by his brethren. If he be the Christ, let him come down now from the cross. And the brethren refused to receive Joseph, and the brethren of the Lord Jesus refused to receive him. And Joseph, they took counsel to kill him, and the Lord Jesus, they plotted his death. And in Joseph's life, his coat was returned to his father, dripping with blood, and they took the coat of the Lord Jesus and gambled for it. And Joseph, after being sold into Egypt, he was lost sight of for many years. Christ ascended up into heaven, and he says, "Ye'll see me no more." And he was tempted, Joseph was, by the world, the flesh, and the devil, and he resisted. The Lord Jesus was tempted by the world, flesh, and the devil, and he won. And Joseph, he became the Savior of the world during this period, physically, of course, and Christ is the Savior of the world today. The parallels there, I think, are indeed striking, and we need to note them, of course. Now let's get into this 40th chapter, and we'll notice something here. Last time, I think I ended with a question, how could it be the will of God for him to be put in prison now? And you'll recall that he was put in prison. Actually, this fellow Potiphar, someone's raised the question with me. I don't think that he believed his wife at all. Certainly wasn't a happy home. She called him he, you know. That wasn't very complimentary. And Potiphar actually had no confidence in his wife. Why, if he had, he would have put Joseph to death immediately. There'd been no ifs and ands about him. What he did was just put him into prison and forget about it. This man, I think, recognized the kind of wife he had, but he's sure to be pitied to be married to her. But all of this is working to the advantage of Joseph. Somebody says, well, wait a minute. How can it do that? Here he is now sold into slavery and unjustly accused, and now he's put in prison and forgotten. How do you interpret that? Well, I interpret that the Word of God is certainly being fulfilled and the will of God is accomplished in his life. The thing is that this man, Joseph, is kept in prison for a definite purpose, God's purpose. Suppose that when he's going to interpret the dream of the butler, and suppose the butler, when he got out, did as he promised he'd do. He went into Pharaoh on behalf of Joseph and said, this young fella's in there and he's accused falsely and you ought to let him out of prison. Well, the night he had his dream and needed someone to interpret it and someone to become prime minister of Egypt, why, Joseph at that time would have been halfway back to the promised land. He would have been long gone from the land of Egypt. But you see, he's here and being kept here, detained for a purpose. You see the hand of God working in this man's life all the way through. Joseph, hated by his brethren without a cause, delivered him to the Gentiles. He couldn't defend himself, though he's unjustly accused. The Lord Jesus was delivered by his own to the religious rulers, who in turn delivered him to the Gentiles. And he was innocent. And Pilate, like Potiphar, didn't believe the accusation against Jesus, found him innocent, and scourged him. You see, Joseph had to suffer because this man, Potiphar, had to put up a front there at the court of Pharaoh. And Joseph found favor inside of the jailer here. And we find that the Roman centurion said, truly, this is the Son of God. And Joseph was numbered with the transgressors. And he was a blessing to the butler, and he was judgment for the baker. And you remember the Lord Jesus was crucified between two thieves. One was judged and the other was blessed. And you'll notice as we go through now chapter 40, Joseph gives all the glory to God. Now with all of that in mind, it's very important now to look at the wording of this chapter here, which seems, again, as if it's not advancing the action here at all. And it came to pass after these things that the butler of the king of Egypt and his baker had offended their lord, the king of Egypt. And Pharaoh was wroth against two of his officers, against the chief of the butlers and against the chief of the bakers, and he put them in ward in the house of the captain of the guard under the prison, the place where Joseph was bound. And friends, that wasn't any accident, you see. But what does this reveal? Well, it reveals, first of all, the arbitrary and dictatorial position and policy that Pharaoh of Egypt had. I do not know what the baker did. Maybe burnt the biscuits for breakfast. I don't know. But for some little whim on the part of Pharaoh, he puts him in prison. Now, what did the butler do? Well, it may be that he was bringing up a glass of wine to hand to Pharaoh, and he stumped his toe and spilled it on a Persian rug that was there. I don't know, but he did something, and it must have been rather minor. And because of that, why, here these two, the butler and the baker, are in prison, and they're put right in there where Joseph is. Now, Joseph occupies a good position there in the prison, even. Everywhere the man went, his ability certainly was recognized. And the scripture says a man's gift makes room for him. And certainly that was true for Joseph, though he was a slave and now a prisoner. Poor fellow, you say. Well, God's moving in his life with a definite purpose. Now, we find that though he's put next to these men, they're put there for 3 days. Actually, that's very temporary. Any other person that had gone through what Joseph has gone through and had been put in that prison, they'd give up. But he didn't give up, friends. That's not the way that he did things. And we're going to see that now in just a few moments. Now, will you notice? And the captain of the guard, I'm reading verse 4, chapter 40 of Genesis. And the captain of the guard charged Joseph with them, and he served them, and they continued a season in the war. Now Joseph got acquainted with them, you see, because he had charge of them, and it was his business to take care of them while they were in prison. Now verse 5, and they dreamed a dream, both of them, each man his dream, in one night. Each man according to the interpretation of his dream, the butler and the baker of the king of Egypt, which were bound in the prison. And Joseph came in unto them in the morning, looked upon them, and behold, they were sad. Joseph came in. He was an optimistic type individual himself, always very bright and sharp. And he goes in, and these two fellows who occupy a position with Pharaoh, sitting there very doleful with a very dark look upon their faces and a dark brown taste in their mouths. And so they were sad. And he asked Pharaoh's officers that were with him in the ward of his lord's house, saying, "Wherefore look ye so sadly today?" And they said unto him, "We've dreamed a dream, and there is no interpreter of it." And Joseph said unto them, "Do not interpretations belong to God? Tell me them, I pray you." Now, Joseph gives God all the glory in all of this. And later on, we'll find another young Hebrew in a foreign court and will do the same thing, give God the glory. And I wish today that I could get over to Christians the thought that anything that you do for the Lord, make sure that God gets the glory for it. One of the reasons that many of us are not blessed as much as the Lord would like to bless us is because when we do receive some wonderful thing, we take it for granted, and we do not give God the glory for it. And we ought to do that. We need to give God the glory. And so here, why he should give God the glory, and he does. Do not interpretations belong to God? Tell me them, I pray you. And the chief butler told his dream to Joseph and said to him, "In my dream, behold, a vine was before me, and in the vine were 3 branches, and it was as though it budded, and a blossom shot forth, and the clusters thereof brought forth ripe grapes. And Pharaoh's cup was in his hand, and I took the grapes and pressed them into Pharaoh's cup, and I gave the cup unto Pharaoh's hand." And Joseph said unto him, "This is the interpretation of it. The 3 branches are 3 days. Yet within 3 days shall Pharaoh lift up thine head and restore thee unto thy place, and thou shalt deliver Pharaoh's cup into his hand after the former manner when thou wast his butler." You see, it's interesting that in these dreams, that in the Old Testament, you don't have God moving that way after you have the canon of Scripture, after the New Testament is concluded. We don't need that today. But God did speak in this day through dreams. And he spoke in the language that these people could understand. A butler would understand about serving wine, because that's what he did to Pharaoh, that he served him. And that would be something he could understand. Also, you remember later on that old King Nebuchadnezzar had a dream of an image. He was certainly acquainted with images, with idols. Now we find here that this is the interpretation. Joseph here interprets the dream. He says that you're going to be restored in 3 days. He said, now when you are, verse 14, but think on me when it shall be well with thee, and show kindness, I pray thee, unto me, and make mention of me unto Pharaoh, and bring me out of this house. And poor Joseph said, look, they put me way back here in the prison. I'm so far back in the prison that they just have to pump water to me. I'm just forgotten, and I will stay here and rot unless somebody moves in my behalf. Now, you're going to be out of here in 3 days. I've interpreted your dream. Don't forget me. And he promised he wouldn't. Verse 15, Joseph is still speaking. For indeed I was stolen away out of the land of the Hebrews, and here also have I done nothing that they should put me into the dungeon. When the chief baker saw that the interpretation was good, he said unto Joseph, I also was in my dream, and behold, I had 3 white baskets on my head. And in the uttermost basket there was of all manner of baked meats for Pharaoh, and the birds did eat them out of the basket upon my head. And Joseph answered and said, this is the interpretation thereof. The 3 baskets are 3 days. Yet within 3 days shall Pharaoh lift up thy head from off thee, shall hang thee on a tree. The birds shall eat thy flesh from off thee. Now that's the interpretation for the baker. And he speaks to him in the language he understands. He sees these baskets that are filled with these little cookies, sweetmeats, baked meats. This is the language the man would understand. Now Joseph interprets it for them. And he tells him that, but it's not going to be good for you. In 3 days he'll take you out and hang you, and the birds are going to eat your flesh. Now, verse 20. It came to pass the 3rd day, which was Pharaoh's birthday, that he made a feast unto all his servants. And he lifted up the head of the chief butler and of the chief baker among his servants. And he restored the butler unto his butlership again, and he gave the cup unto Pharaoh's hand. But he hanged the chief baker, as Joseph had interpreted to them. Yet did not the chief butler remember Joseph, but forgot him. Now, the poor boy is really in a predicament. Here he is, not only a slave, but one that's been falsely accused, but that doesn't mean that the bars on the prison are not just as hard as they are as if he were guilty, and the lock is just as difficult to get through than the poor boy is here. And it was the purpose of Potiphar just to forget him. That's the way he covered up the scandal that was in his own home. In fact, his wife was unfaithful. And this is the way he covered up, and poor Joseph had to pay for it. His one glimmer of light was that the butler would remember him to Pharaoh, and this seemed to be such a marvelous way of getting the ear of Pharaoh and getting him out of prison. But that butler, the minute he got out, he's so elated with that, goes back to his job and forgets all about poor Joseph. Well, Joseph is not discouraged, but he did not know the details. But you see, God wants to leave him there, friends, for a purpose. Suppose that the butler had gone in to Pharaoh enthusiastically and said, say, I tell you, there's a prisoner down there who ought not to be there. He's innocent. He's been falsely accused, and he interpreted my dream for me. I sure would appreciate it, Pharaoh, if you just let him out. Suppose Pharaoh let him out. Don't you see what would have happened, friends? he'd have been back in the home of his father Jacob by the time that Pharaoh needed him to interpret his dream. So God's just going to keep him around, and it's a good place to keep him. You'll know where to find him if you leave him there in that prison. That's what he does. And yet Joseph believed that God was moving in his life. Have you ever stopped even at this point to want to put down those things that are discouraging experiences, and yet there were certain fruits to the faith of this man Joseph? He had a real faith through it all. Well, let me give you a list here. First of all, Joseph was faithful in every relationship. Have you ever noticed that? In every relationship of life, he was faithful. We find that he was faithful to Potiphar. He was faithful to him. And we find out that when he's in prison, that he was faithful there to the keeper of the prison. We find that he was faithful to God. He always gave God the glory. And he's faithful to the keeper of the prison, which we've mentioned. Now, we're also going to see that he's faithful to Pharaoh a little later on. And he's also faithful to his own brethren. And it made him faithful. I believe that if you're genuinely a believer, you're going to be faithful. Now, we're living in a day when I think one of the most tragic things is happening is the fact there's so few Christians you can depend on today. I have a friend, he's head of a large Christian organization. He and I had an occasion to be sitting together alone in a foreign city, just he and I. And he was telling me something of his problems that he had. And he has a tremendous organization. And he went on to say how few men he could really trust in his organization. And it's a Christian organization. How many men are in that position today? There's so few that are faithful, and there's so few Christians that are faithful today. And we thank God for those that are faithful. And I've always thanked the Lord that he at least put around me everywhere I've ever been a few faithful ones that I tell you they are the dear ones that are great encouragement. Joseph was that kind of a man. And we find that his faith did something else. He was possessed with an optimistic outlook on life under all the trials and temptations, down in the pit, in Potiphar's house, and now in prison. And then Joseph had a sympathetic and kindly attitude toward everyone. His faith did that. You notice how kind he was, actually, to the butler and to the baker. And later on, we'll see to his brethren. And then another thing that his faith did for him made him a very humble man. He gave God the glory in all the relationships and situations of this life. What a wonderful person that he is. What did it? Well, he believed God, just as his father Abraham had. And this is the fruit that worked out in his own life. So that now this man is in the back of the prison, down in the dungeon, and he's forgotten, it would seem. But someone hadn't forgotten. God hadn't forgotten him. And God was working in his life. Now, friends, that has a message for you and me. And let me just suggest it here in closing. And that is, I do not know what your circumstances are right now. But I do know, judging from the letters we get, there's some of you in a hard place. As one man said to me, I'm between a rock and a hard place, and things look dark. You don't see the way out, and you really wonder whether God cares. Well, the reason God's given us this story of Joseph is he wants you to know that he cares and that he's moving in your life. And if you're his child and he's not judging you for some particular sin you committed, he's permitting this to happen to you for your good. And even if he's judging you, it's going to be for your good. You can't miss how wonderful our God is.
2: And so until next time, may the Lord richly bless you, my beloved.
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9: Jesus affirmed God's plan, and by setting God's standard, one man with one woman for life, he is saying that any deviation from that standard, not just gay marriage, but any deviation, adultery, premarital sex, unbiblical divorce, those are all sins because they don't measure up to the standard, the perfect standard of God.
10: Welcome to Pathway to Victory with author and pastor Dr. Robert Jeffress. The Bible teaches that God established the standards for right and wrong when He laid the foundations of the world. But recently, politicians and policymakers have become self-appointed authors of moral law. Today on Pathway to Victory, Dr. Robert Jeffress shows how the spiritual decline of today's culture is a sign of turbulent times ahead. But first, let's take a moment to hear some important ministry updates.
11: Thanks, David, and welcome again to Pathway to Victory. In light of America's 250th birthday on July 4th, we've devoted our complete attention to a time-sensitive teaching series that I've titled America and the Bible. And I'm especially excited to present this study because I'm sensing a groundswell in our nation. As your Bible teacher on Pathway to Victory, I'm privileged to talk to believers all across America. And I hear the same thing everywhere I go. People are tired of watching the values they raise their children on be openly mocked and systematically dismantled, tired of feeling like strangers in the nation they love. I understand that feeling, but I also know this. God is not wringing His hands, and His people were made for moments exactly like this one. This is what feeds my enthusiasm for the In God We Trust matching challenge that's active right now. This matching challenge of $1.5 million gives you a fabulous opportunity to double the impact of your donation. You see, only two things last forever: God's Word and the souls of men and women. And when you give to the matching challenge, you're making an eternal investment in a human soul who is searching, hurting, and waiting to hear the only message that can truly transform a life. Later in the program, I'll share details about the exclusive thank you gifts I've set aside for you. But right now, let's give our complete attention to Paul's admonition to Timothy through a message that I've titled, The New Moral Disorder.
9: We're going to look at what the Bible says about the moral deterioration of our world and how it will be a precursor to the return of Jesus Christ. Listen, as an individual or a nation, we will never experience God's blessing when we are rebelling against Him. It is impossible. And as a nation, we are rebelling against God. We are shaking our fist in the face of God in two distinct areas. First of all, in the area of what God says about marriage. Let's look and see what the Bible really says about marriage. God created man in His own image. In the image of God, He created him. He created them male and female. There's an equality, but listen, equality doesn't mean sameness. There's a difference in the way we act. There's a difference in responsibility. There is a difference in how we relate to one another, including how we relate to one another sexually. And that's why you find the prohibition against homosexual behavior. Listen to what the Bible says. Leviticus 18, verse 22. You, talking to men, you shall not lie with a male as one lies with a female. It is an abomination. Now, some people would say, well, wait a minute. You Christians, you are so hypocritical because you just pick and choose which verses out of the Bible you want to obey. Well, there's a very simple reason for that. There's a very simple answer. The only rules of the Old Testament that apply to us today are those rules that are repeated in the New Testament. We live under the New Testament, the new agreement, the new law of God. And the only parts of the Old Testament we follow are those parts of the Old Testament that are repeated in the New Testament. But in this new agreement, there are prohibitions against homosexuality. For example, in Romans 1, verses 26 and 27, Paul said, "For this reason, God gave them over to degrading passions. For their women exchanged the natural function for that which is unnatural." And in the same way also, men abandoned the natural function of the woman and burned in their desire toward one another, men with men committing indecent acts and receiving in their persons, their bodies, the due penalty of their error. There's a prohibition against homosexual behavior. Secondly, that leads to there is certainly a prohibition against homosexual marriage.
12: You can take this message when you hear this said in your classroom and hear it in other places in the university. Well, Jesus never talked about homosexuality, and he certainly never said anything about homosexual marriage. Oh, yes, he did. Where did he talk about it? He talked about it in Matthew 19. Remember the Pharisees were trying to trip Jesus up? And they came to the Lord and they said, Lord, is it lawful for a man to divorce his wife for any reason at all? So they said, Lord, answer this divorce question for us. Verse 4, Matthew 19, and Jesus answered and said, have you not read that he who created them from the beginning made them male and female? And he said, for this cause a man shall leave his mother and father and shall cleave to his wife, and the two shall become one flesh. Consequently, they are no longer two, but they are one. What therefore God has joined together, let no man separate. What Jesus is saying is, if you want to know the answer to the divorce question, let's go back and see God's original plan for marriage. Genesis 1 and Genesis 2. It is one man with one woman for a lifetime. That's God's plan. Jesus affirmed God's plan. And by setting God's standard, one man with one woman for life, he is saying that any deviation from that standard, not just gay marriage, but any deviation, adultery, premarital sex, unbiblical divorce, those are all sins because they don't measure up to the standard, the perfect standard of God. Jesus did address the marriage question. He said it's one man with one woman for a lifetime. Now, I know there's some people who say, well, I just wish we didn't talk about this gay marriage stuff. It is so controversial. We should just keep silent about it and not talk about it. We do not do the world a favor when we stay silent about what God has said. Best-selling author Joel Rosenberg offers this wise reminder. He said, it is becoming politically incorrect to accept the Bible's teachings on these and other moral issues or to talk about them publicly. Nevertheless, the kingdom of God is not a democracy. The Lord is not running for political office. He's not trying to cobble together a majority. He is the King of Kings and the Lord of Lords. What he says goes. How blessed is the man or woman who follows the word of God, not his or her own desires. God has spoken about this issue. We dare not be silent. Our rebellion as a culture against God is seen in our attitude about marriage. Secondly, it's seen in what we believe about the sanctity of life. Let's talk about this issue, the issue of abortion. Since the Supreme Court's ruling in 1973, Roe versus Wade, that legalized abortion for women, since that time, 54 million children have been butchered in the womb. 54 million children have been murdered. And that number is being added to every year by 1.3 million children who are being slaughtered. Gone. They don't exist anymore. Wiped off the face of the earth because of our nation's rebellion against God. How does God look at that? Well, let's see what God says about the unborn. Psalm 139, verses 13 to 16. David said, for thou didst form my inward parts. Thou didst weave me in my mother's womb. I will give thanks to thee, for I am fearfully and wonderfully made. Wonderful are thy works, and my soul knows it very well. My frame was not hidden from thee when I was made in secret and skillfully wrought in the depths of the earth. Thine eyes have seen my unformed substance, and in thy book they were all written, the days that were ordained for me, yet there was not one of them. God is the one who in the womb weaves together, forms the child. Remember God's word through Jeremiah in Jeremiah 1, verses 4 and 5. Now the word of God came to me saying, before I formed you in the womb, I knew you. And before you were born, I consecrated you. God had a relationship with Jeremiah before he was ever born, while he was still in the womb. You know, one of the most fascinating stories, the deal with the unborn, is found in Luke chapter 1, verses 41 and 44. This is the story of when the then pregnant Elizabeth, mother of John the Baptist, when she met Mary, who was pregnant with the Lord Jesus Christ. And look what happened. Luke 1, verse 41. And it came about that when Elizabeth heard Mary's greeting, the baby leaped in Elizabeth's womb. That's John the Baptist. And Elizabeth was filled with the Holy Spirit. Verse 44, for behold, when the sound of your greeting, Elizabeth said to Mary, reached my ears, the baby leaped in my womb for joy. John the Baptist in his mom's womb got so excited when he heard Mary speak that he leapt in her womb. Now, what is fascinating is this word baby in Greek is brephos. Talking about the baby inside Elizabeth's womb, it is the very same Greek word that is used elsewhere in the New Testament to talk about an infant that has already been born. God views the baby in the womb as much as a human being as the baby outside of the womb. Both are creations of God. You can understand then why God absolutely hates any violence toward children. Do you remember in the Old Testament when the Israelites came to Canaan, the promised land that was inhabited by Canaanites? They unfortunately fell into the ways of the Canaanites, and they began to worship the false god Moloch, a god whom the Canaanites said required the sacrifice of children on the altar, burnt sacrifices of children. One commentator describes that gruesome act this way. The ancients would heat up this idol of Moloch with fire until it was glowing. And then they would take newborn babies and place them on the arms of the idol and watch their children burn to death. What did God think about that? What did he think about his own people engaging in that horrific sacrifice? Jeremiah 32, 35, it says, and they built the high places of Baal that are in the valley of Behinnom to cause their sons and daughters to pass through the fire to Moloch, which I had not commanded them, nor had it entered my mind that they should do this abomination. God said, when I saw the Israelites burning their children alive, it never entered into my mind that they would do such a thing. And so in verses 28 and 29, he pronounces this judgment. Therefore, says the Lord, behold, I'm about to give this city, that is Jerusalem, into the hand of the Chaldeans and into the hand of Nebuchadnezzar, king of Babylon, and he will take it. The Chaldeans, that is the Babylonians who are fighting against this city, will enter and set this city on fire and burn it. God said to his own people, his own nation of Israel, because you are killing, slaughtering your own children, I'm going to raise up the foreigners to come and invade your city and to take it captive, to burn it to the ground. Now, folks, if God will do that to his own chosen people who destroy the lives of children, do we have to wonder how God is going to deal with the United States of America, a country that not only allows, but it celebrates the freedom of choice, the freedom of choice to murder our children? It is an abomination in the sight of God. Contrast that to what Jesus said about children. If you want to know how Jesus views children, look at Mark 10, verses 13 through 16. And they were bringing children to him so that he might touch them. And the disciples rebuked them. But when Jesus saw this, he was indignant and said to them, permit the children to come to me and don't hinder them, for the kingdom of God belongs to such as these. And then verse 16, and he took them in his arms and he began blessing them, laying his hands upon them. The parents couldn't get their children to Jesus fast enough because they sensed he loved their children. They wanted him to be touched by Jesus. I want you to write down these two principles as we think about this whole abortion issue. Principle number one, when we honor a child, we honor Jesus. When we honor a child, we honor Jesus. Jesus said in Matthew 18, 5, whoever receives one such child in my name receives me. When we honor a child, we honor Jesus. And second principle, when we harm a child, we will face unspeakable judgment. Listen to what Jesus said in Matthew 18, verse 6. But whoever causes one of these little ones who believes in me to stumble, it is better for him that a heavy millstone be hung around his neck and he be dropped and drowned into the depths of the sea. Whoever harms a child, tempts him, leads him to sin, abuses him, or commits an act of violence against him. That's what Jesus is talking about. It would be better to have a millstone hung around his neck. And remember, Jesus said a child inside the womb is the same as a child outside the womb. If you harm a child, you'd be better off having that millstone placed around your neck and dropped into the most turbulent place in the sea. That's a better fate for you than to be found harming a child. Pope John Paul II cast this matter of abortion into a larger context when he said, whoever attempts to destroy human life in the womb of the mother not only violates the sacredness of a living, growing, and developed human being, but he also opposes God, and he also attacks society by undermining respect for all of human life. You say, well, what does all of this have to do with Bible prophecy? Here's what it has to do with it. Turn over to 2 Timothy chapter 3 and look at verse 1. Paul said to Timothy, but mark this, and in the NIV it says, there will be terrible times in the last days. Now that verse raises two questions. First of all, what did Paul mean by the last days? He said, Timothy, buckle up, get ready, because it's going to be terrible times in the last days. What does he mean by the last days? Well, in one sense, the last days began as soon as Jesus ascended into heaven after his first coming. The countdown began. This phrase really refers to those years, months, days leading up to the return of Jesus Christ. Paul said to Timothy, it's going to get worse. It's going to get worse in the last days. And the second question is, what does he mean by it's going to be terrible times, difficult times? Look, that word terrible is not just some bland preacher word. The word had a very specific meaning. Literally, you could translate it, it will be times without moral restraint. That's what he's talking about. You know, almost three decades ago, the evangelical philosopher Carl Henry predicted that as America increasingly lost its Judeo-Christian heritage, paganism would grow even bolder. And he predicted that by the start of the 21st century, we would face, quote, naked naturalism and raw paganism. That is humanism with the pretty face ripped off, revealing the angry monster underneath it. And that's what we're seeing right now. Humanism unmasked for what it really is. These are the times we're living in, and they are a sign that we are living in the last days. But there's even a more direct connection to Bible prophecy and the moral deterioration of our culture. Remember, in the last 7 years of the tribulation, there'll be a world dictator called the Antichrist. And I want you to listen to one of the descriptions of the Antichrist found in Daniel 7, verse 25. And he will speak out against the Most High, and he will wear down the saints of the Highest One, and he will intend to make alterations in times and in the law. Now, we understand the first part of this. In the last days, the Antichrist is going to speak out against God, and he's going to speak out against the people of God. He's going to attempt to wear them down. But what does he mean when he says he will also try to make alterations in times and in the law? He's saying that this final world dictator will seek to change the most basic laws of humanity. And we're seeing that happen right now. For the first time in history, we have a United States president who has tried to redefine the most basic law of society, what constitutes a marriage. The first president who has come out and said, I don't care what God's word says, I want to change the definition of marriage. The president once again lectured, and he called them out, evangelical Christians. He said, you all need to quit talking about abortion and gay marriage and just take care of the poor, like the Bible says. It's President Obama. And by the way, he's not the only one who's trying to change the most basic laws of society. You know, there has been an unholy alliance right now between the left and big business. right now forming together to strangle our religious liberties and say, we're going to change the laws about marriage in this country. You see, these 9 self-appointed priests in black robes sitting on their bench in Washington, D.C., saying, now stay tuned, because in June, we are going to rule about marriage. They're not going to rule about marriage. The rule has already been made. The judge of all the universe has already said that marriage is between a man and a woman. This is what the Antichrist will do. He will seek to change. Did you hear again? It's not only gay marriage, but did you hear Hillary Rodham Clinton, the would-be successor to Barack Obama, at the Women in the World Summit in New York City, said that every woman has a

0: what Paul was talking about when he said to Timothy, get ready, get ready. In the last days, there will be terrible times, times without any moral restraint. But with that prediction is also a great hope. All of these things are simply setting the stage for the greatest event in human history. Don't lose heart. Don't despair. Help and hope are on the way. I suspect you care deeply for our country, just as I do, and you want nothing more than to see Americans wake up. That's one reason we're so excited about the In God We Trust Matching Challenge that's active right now. With your investment in this opportunity, we're empowered to proclaim the truth about Christ and His Word. And when we do this together, we can transform our culture one life at a time. I think about Mitch from Ohio, who wrote to tell us that Pathway to Victory restored his faith in Christ. I think about Michelle, who told us that in the middle of frightening times, God brought her hope and peace through this ministry. My friend, that's where your gift goes. It goes to real transformation. 92% of every gift is invested back into ministry, which means your support sends Pathway to Victory out over 1,100 radio stations and 11,000 cable and satellite systems every single day. 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
1: 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Again, that's P.O. 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I'm David J. Mullins. 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
4: 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Hope you're having a great day so far. It's funny because lately I've had to constantly remind my three kiddos, Noah, Levi, and Ruby, to shorten their shower time because water isn't free and those extended showers can cost daddy a lot of money. 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

0: When Jesus said, "Whatever you ask in my name, this I will do," was he guaranteeing that we can get anything we want if we just ask the right way? Today on Truth for Life, Alistair Begg helps us think through this often misunderstood and misapplied passage. We're studying in John chapter 14.
1: Well, we broke off this morning by seeking at least to understand, or I sought to try and make clear, the fact that the greatest work that is ever done is the work of salvation, it's the work of regeneration, and that when we understand that to be the case, then when we move from the 12th verse into the 13th and into the 14th verse, we have another control that is provided by the context. So the verses that are there for us, greater works than these will the person who believes in Jesus do. And the reason that this is going to be the case, and here's the controlling phrase, is because I am going to the Father. That is, if you like, the trigger that is going to give the fullness of all that Jesus is referencing here. And he then goes on to say, whatever you ask in my name, this I will do. And then in a categorical statement, he comes further and says, if you ask me anything in my name, I will do it. Now again, there's a controlling sentence there, phrase there, isn't there? Whatever you ask in my name, this I will do, that the Father may be glorified in the Son. So that the promise of answered prayer is prayer that is expressed to God in order that God might be glorified as a result of answering that prayer. And God is glorified, as Jesus has been explaining, in the cross of Christ, that the glory of God is established in that way. And later on in the 15th chapter, when Jesus is speaking again directly to the things that his followers are going to be doing, he says to them, "You did not choose me, but I chose you and appointed you that you should go and bear fruit, and that your fruit should abide." Here we go. "So that whatever you ask the Father in my name, he may give it to you." Now, what I'm suggesting to you is that there is a direct correlation between this straightforward statement concerning the greater works and then the answer of prayer. Not that it is entirely to be answered in relationship to salvation, but I'm suggesting that what Jesus has in mind when he speaks in this way is just that. If we're going to ask in accord with the will of God, if we're going to ask in accord with the character of Jesus, if you like, if we're going to ask in Jesus' name, then we're going to ask in relationship to all that his name stands for. And his name is Jesus, Yeshua. He is the Savior, he is the Deliverer, he is the Rescuer. And the purpose of the prayers being answered is not our benefit, but is God's glory. That you may ask whatever you would choose to ask in order that the Father might be glorified. Now, before I sidestep and address the questions that are in your minds, let's say to one another, now, the people who were there to actually hear this firsthand then became the apostles that took the message forward. So it would be a legitimate thing, I think, to say, now let's see how those people who heard this from directly from the lips of Jesus then translated that into life as life unfolded after he had done what he said he was going to do, which is go to the Father. You know the story in Acts chapter 16. They go to Philippi. The gospel goes into Europe for the first time. And as a result of what they're doing, they end up in a quite dreadful spot. And they were doing things that were not lawful as far as people were concerned. And they were attacked, and the magistrates tore their garments off and gave orders to beat them with rods. And when they had inflicted many blows on them, they threw them into prison, ordering the jailer to keep them safely. This is Paul and Silas. And having received this order, he put them into the inner prison and fastened their feet in the stocks. And about midnight, Paul and Silas were praying and singing hymns to God. And the prisoners were listening to them. And then, of course, as you know, there is this amazing earthquake, shakes the whole place to bits. And eventually, we have this amazing encounter involving the jailer, who apparently from nowhere calls out, "What must I do to be saved?" Now he says, "You can ask anything you want." I imagine part of their prayer was, "Lord, we are here by your appointment. We are here as your servants. Our entire lives have been given over to the extension of your kingdom, so that men and women might come to know exactly who you are and what you've done and why it matters. Lord, fulfill your purposes. Lord, be glorified in the jail. Get glory to your name." And suddenly, as if no correlation between the two, they have the opportunity of leading this man and his family to faith in Jesus Christ. The point I want to make is simply this. They weren't praying, "Oh God, get us out of here." And even when the church was praying, "Get them out of there," they weren't really on track themselves. No, they weren't praying, "Get me out." They were praying, "Glorify your name." And they rejoiced. They rejoiced. Then he brought them up. That's the jailer. Then he brought them up into his house and set food before them, and he rejoiced along with his entire household that he had believed in God, that he had believed in God. So I'm suggesting that you have a pattern of prayer in the unfolding story of the Acts of the Apostles, the early church, and that we have some indication of how these early believers, if you like, assimilated what Jesus is saying here. "Whatever you ask in my name, this I will do." The prayer proceeds from faith in Christ. The prayer unfolds in union with Christ. And the prayer is expressed for the glory of Christ. So Jesus is not here promising to answer any prayer that happens to rattle around in your head. You say, "But he says that. If you ask me anything in my name, I will do it." Well, he doesn't say, I will do anything that is rattling around in your head. He says, no, if you ask anything in my name. In my name is not an incantation. You see, we have absolutely no right to expect that whatever passes through our thinking processes, we can ask God about and we can be guaranteed that it will be done. No more than we have any warrant as believers for asking God to remove any difficulty, any disappointment, anything at all, and make sure that we never have to deal with anything like that again. "Oh, but," says somebody, you can't just deal with this and violate your own principles. What, for example, about Jesus, the things that he says in other places? Let's take, for example, what he says in Mark chapter 11, after he has cursed the fig tree. And you know that when you turn to it, Acts chapter 11, verse 20 or so. And they had a conversation with him about the fig tree that had been cursed. Jesus, in responding to the question by Peter, says, "Have faith in God. Truly I say to you, whoever says to this mountain, be taken up and thrown into the sea, and doesn't doubt in his heart, but believes that what he says will come to pass, it will be done for him. Well, what are you going to make about that? Make of that? Well, if you know your Bible, you know that that is an ongoing picture. It's a figurative picture that runs all the way through, especially the prophets. For example, Isaiah, so you know I'm not making it up, Isaiah 54, and God says through the prophet, "For my mountains may depart and the hills be removed, but my steadfast love shall not depart from you." See what he's saying? There's more likelihood of this mountain range disappearing from sight than there is the possibility of my covenant love being removed from you. He doesn't anticipate that the mountains are about to be removed. He's using it as a picture by way of contrast. And I suggest that the same thing is actually here, that this is figurative, that it is a metaphor. That is not to devalue it, that is not to diminish it in any way, because in actual fact, what Jesus is saying is that by faith, we may be enabled to overcome difficulties and to deal with circumstances that are apparently insurmountable to us, that we have every right to come before God and address him in that way, provided we ask correctly, James chapter 4, 1 John chapter 5. And these buffers are there, not as means of prevention, but these buffers are there in order to keep us on track so that we don't ask incorrectly. You see, God is God as God forever and ever. God is not in any way diminished in his miracle-conducting capacity at any point in all of human history. That is unassailable. God is able to do what he chooses to do, and we acknowledge that. But we also have to acknowledge he chooses to work through actual events. He chooses to work medically through the gifts that he's given to physicians, not exclusively, not entirely, but nevertheless, routinely. It is something out of the ordinary that takes us beyond that realm. Now, the reason this is so important is because if we get this wrong, there's no saying where you'll end up. When I was a young minister on my own for the very first time within the first 24 months, so I was 25, and we had a young missionary that went to Senegal, as it turns out. And she went out to Senegal, and within a relatively short time, perhaps within a year, she had to come home for medical tests. When she had the medical tests, they found that she had a mass in her abdomen that they tried to radiate, they tried to do whatever they could with, but there was no possibility for her restoration. She was in her 20s. So she was in bed at home with her mom and dad, believing parents. I didn't know what to do when I was told that well-meaning people of a persuasion, not along the lines of what I'm suggesting here, but a certain persuasion, they had gone to this house. They had prayed over this girl, and then they had physically removed her from the bed and tried to walk her through the house so as to prove to her parents that they had asked whatever they would like to ask of God, and it was answered, "Look, she's walking." When she died, not long after that, these same well-meaning people, along the lines of the mountain being removed, put an unbelievable burden on her mom and dad by explaining to them that the reason their daughter was dead rather than alive was because they did not possess sufficient faith to ask for this mountain to be removed. Have you got any rivers you think are uncrossable? Yeah. Have you got any mountains you can't tunnel through? Yeah. Well, God specializes in things thought impossible, he can do just what no other can do. These verses demand our attention, and they should bring us to the place where we recognize that we have no right to circumscribe the province of God, nor do we actually possess any right to prescribe to God what needs to take place. We have every right to come to God and lay our lives before Him and seek His blessing. My friend Bruce Milne has left us so much of a wonderful legacy in his writings. And addressing this matter, he says, when we seek to understand things in this way, it will appear that what we're saying is that we don't actually believe God, that we don't actually believe the Bible. This is what he says. This interpretation does not imply that the church ought not to anticipate tangible demonstrations of the presence of the risen Lord in its midst. I'm there. Show yourself strong, Father. Save hundreds of people. Save thousands of people. Save the least likely people. Do something. We're not at liberty to stand back from that. But at the same time, it does not encourage unhealthy sensationalism or unworthy arrogance on the part of the disciples. In the final analysis, the one who works in the church is its head and Lord, and hence the powers of the kingdom are available only through believing prayer in Jesus' name. It is also, I think, helpful, I find it helpful, to ask of certain things as they come along the way, does this work for Jesus? Because if it doesn't work for Jesus, then it's not going to work for me. Or how did Jesus handle this? After all, he's the Son. He's part of the Trinity. Well, we don't have to guess at that, do we? Because it's recorded for us. Yet, not what I will, but what you will. Yes, we're going to pray for healing. Yes, we're going to pray believing prayers for healing because we believe that God can heal. He may heal with or without the medical facilities because He's God. But it's a far cry from that humble conviction in Jesus' name to march in dying people around their house in a sensational display of a really poor understanding of the Bible. If we think about this in relationship, by and large, to our prayers, if we pray in this way, then we're only actually asking for that which is in accord with God and His purposes. And we can't always know what is in accord with His purposes. We know that He loves to save people. We do know that He is far more willing to bless us than we are to ask Him to bless us. But we don't know the details. We don't know whether our lives will be long or whether they'll be short. William Carey, the founder of modern missions, goes to India and he leaves us with a great line, expect great things from God, attempt great things for God. That's what he did. Do you know how long he was there before he saw a single convert? It wasn't weeks. It wasn't months. It was years. He was there expecting great things from God. God, in His sovereignty, was doing what He set out to do. How many of my prayers are actually big prayers like this? Prayers for the extension of God's kingdom. Prayers for the most unlikely people to be converted. Prayers that God would be glorified in everything. As opposed to, could you please help me with this? Could you please fix that? Now we can bring everything to God in prayer. Don't let's go wrong. We understand this. But I think if the apostles came back and heard us pray, they might say, why don't you ask him for something that he really wants to give? For you being evil, know how to give good gifts to your children. How much more will your heavenly Father give good things to them that ask him? What are these good things? Well, the other translation is that he will give the Holy Spirit to them that ask him. Do we need the Holy Spirit? Yes. Why? So that we might be closer to Jesus, so that we might then be the servants of Jesus, so that we might proclaim the word of Jesus, so that people will come to Jesus, so that God will be glorified. And when we go all the way to the end of the Bible, I think this whole notion is borne out. There's a reason why in the Lord's Prayer, you know, we pray, thy kingdom come, thy will be done on earth as it is in heaven, you know. Your kingdom come. We don't know what's happening to this kingdom. I mean, it looks like it's on very shaky foundations at the moment. We're concerned about that. We know that we're supposed to pray for those in authority, for princes and for governors, and we're doing that as well. But Lord, we want your kingdom to come. You see, the greatest work is the work of redemption. It's the work of regeneration. And if that is the focus, and Jesus encourages prayer, then it seems to me that that ought to be our priority. At least that. I just got a horrible feeling that God will see me and say, why did you never ask me for things I wanted to give you? Did you really think you needed a motorbike? I mean, did you really think that you needed this? Did you really think you needed to live forever? Why did you ask for that? Jesus didn't ask for that. We can ask for everything. We can ask for anything in Jesus' name, within the framework of his purposes and in light of his promises.
0: Listening to Truth for Life with Alistair Begg. We're always looking for more ways to help you tell others about who Jesus is and what he's done and what his promises really mean. And Alistair is here. I wanted to ask you a question about your book, The Man on the Middle Cross, and how it's being used around the world. Over the last year, we've seen how a clip pulled from the message you were giving in Texas reached millions of people, that Man on the Middle Cross clip that I'm sure many of our listeners have seen circulating. And I just heard that the book that you wrote that shares that story, along with a couple other Bible stories, is an evangelistic tool that has now reached more than a million people in its first year of publication.
2: It is remarkable. The other thing, mentioning that, Bob, is that the translation of this has been, again, because of what folks do, but has been fantastic. I just received the copies from Italy and from France and a whole bunch of places. And they are also saying that this has proved very, very helpful.
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10: 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The Word. 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But again, our Church of the Week, it's Global Fellowship, led by Pastor Zach Malik.
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11: What do you do with a word that's been borrowed, diluted, and domesticated until it means almost nothing? We name our daughters with it. We mutter it before meals. We invoke it in courtrooms. But the grace that the Bible speaks of is something else entirely. Something so radical that it stops proud people cold and reduces the self-sufficient to silence. Today on Insight for Living, Chuck Swindoll takes us to two passages of Scripture, one ancient story, one doctrinal masterpiece, and rebuilds the Word from the ground up. Chuck titled today's message, The Grace of God.
12: Today we're on the grace of God as we continue our work in the subject of the majesty of our triune God. And over in 2 Samuel chapter 9, there is a wonderful story most people have never read. In your worship folder today, you will find an outline of the message. And as you do, will you place it, please, at Romans chapter 5. And then having done that, turn back in the Old Testament to 2 Samuel chapter 9. Outline at Romans chapter 5, where we'll begin in a moment, and then turn, if you will, back to 2 Samuel chapter 9. Then David said, "Is there yet anyone left of the house of Saul that I may show him kindness for Jonathan's sake?" Now there was a servant of the house of Saul whose name was Ziba. And they called him to David, and the king said to him, "Are you Ziba?" And he said, "I am your servant." The king said, "Is there not yet any one of the house of Saul to whom I may show the kindness of God?" And Ziba said to the king, "There is still a son of Jonathan who is crippled in both feet." So the king said, "Where is he?" And Ziba said to the king, "Behold, he is in the house of Machir, the son of Ammiel in Lodabar." Then King David sent and brought him from the house of Machir, the son of Ammiel from Lodabar. Mephibosheth, the son of Jonathan, the son of Saul, came to David and fell on his face and prostrated himself. And David said, "Mephibosheth," and he said, "Here is your servant." David said to him, "Do not fear, for I will surely show kindness to you for the sake of your father Jonathan, and will restore to you all the land of your grandfather Saul, and you shall eat at my table regularly." Verse 11, "Then Ziba said to the king, 'According to all that my lord the king commands his servant, so your servant will do.' So Mephibosheth ate at David's table as one of the king's sons." Verse 13, "So Mephibosheth lived in Jerusalem, and he ate at the king's table regularly." Now he was lame in both feet.
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12: The word grace means different things to different people, especially when we think of horizontal grace. This is epitomized rather cleverly in a book title that came out a number of years ago, written by Lofton Hudson. He titled his book, "Grace is Not a Blue-Eyed Blonde." Grace, as we refer to it today, is not a prayer we offer at a meal. Grace is not what the attorney pleads for as he brings his client before the bench. Grace is not what the Queen of England brings in all of her elegance to the event that she attends. That's not the grace we have in mind. We're referring to that which is undeserved, given to one who could never be able to pay it back or earn it, for that matter. Wrapped around it, of course, is the whole concept of complete and thorough forgiveness. Perhaps a story from everyday life would help. And as I give you this story, which is a true one, we go back to the days just following World War II, where all of us living at the time were shocked to hear of the dreadful Nazi concentration camps where so many had been exterminated. Corrie Ten Boom lived through the horror of such. And she wrote of that account in her book, The Hiding Place. And from the emotion of all of that and the backwash that followed, she remembered an event that happened in her life. Shortly after the Holocaust and in the passing of several years, Corrie was asked to take her message on the road, if you will. And she spoke, not only around the country, but around the world. She told of the loss of her parents and the dreadful experience of starvation as she watched her own beloved Betsy die slowly and painfully. But all of that was past. However, the memory still lingered. While she was speaking in a particular church, something occurred that she felt ought to be remembered, and so she put it in her book. Following her message, she was greeted by a man she recognized as the SS guard at the shower room from her concentration camp. Suddenly, it all came back over her. The room full of mocking men looking in on the women. The heaps of clothing piled randomly to the side, and her sister Betsy's pain-blanched face. And she writes, "He came up to me as the church was emptying, beaming and bowing. 'How grateful I am for your message, Fraulein,' he said. 'To think that, as you say, he has washed my sins away.' His hand was thrust out to shake mine. And I, who had preached so often to the people the need to forgive, kept my hand at my side. Even as the angry, vengeful thoughts boiled through me, I saw the sin of them. Jesus Christ had died for this man. Was I going to ask for more? 'Lord Jesus,' I prayed, 'forgive me and help me to forgive him.'" She prays this in her mind, facing the camp guard. "I tried to smile," she adds. "I struggled to raise my hand. I could not. I felt nothing, not the slightest spark of warmth or charity or grace. And so again, I breathed a silent prayer. 'Jesus, oh Jesus, I cannot forgive him. Give me your forgiveness.' As I finally took his hand, a most incredible thing happened to me. From my shoulder, along my arm, and through my hand, a current seemed to pass from me to him, while into my heart sprang a love for this stranger that almost overwhelmed. And so I discovered that it is not on our forgiveness any more than on our goodness that the world's healing hinges, but on his, meaning our God's. When he tells us to love our enemies, he gives, along with that command, the love itself and the necessary grace. I wrote into the margin of her book these words: "When love springs into action, grace kicks in. She saw herself at that moment an instrument of grace. And we all sit hearing that story, hopefully putting ourselves in her place and asking, would I have reached out my hand? But the remarkable thing about God's grace is that it is not grace extended to one who is not deserving, but to all of us. All of us who continue to operate our lives so often against his will. Think of it. That kind of grace is a whole different genre from human grace. Though we need human grace to illustrate what God has done for us. We learned our last time together that God loves us. Remember? We even stood to our feet and we said it. God loves me. And we turned to another. God loves you. And we said in unison, God loves us. Still true. It's been going on all week. All our lives, it never ceases and never diminishes. When that love is activated, grace kicks in. That's the beauty of God's grace. When love is activated, grace kicks in. Now, we need a definition. We need one better than that. And I'm indebted to B.B. Warfield, a great theologian of yesteryear, for this simple, brief definition. Write it down, will you? It'll help you. Grace is free sovereign favor to the ill-deserving. Grace is free sovereign favor to the ill-deserving. S-O-V-E-R. It's hard to spell it, isn't it? Sovereign, sovereign. God sovereignly, apart from anything from us, any goodness, any effort, any attempt to win his favor or friendship, God in his grace reaches down to lift us up even while we fight him in the process. Amazing. Amazing. Before you find yourself wanting to counsel Corey not to reach out and shake the man's hand, check your heart. You'll find pride there, and you'll find a host of other sins that make you and me resist people who are ill-deserving of our love. That is so like us to be like that. To illustrate that, look at Romans chapter 5. Isn't it amazing how we keep coming back to Romans? Some of you said, I thought we were here a decade, but it was only a few months. Well, okay, over a year. And we're back, and we'll keep coming back. It is the Christian's constitution. It is doctrine at work in our everyday lives. And you come back to it because no other letter says it better. Look at chapter 5, verse 8. Just the one verse for a moment. But God demonstrates his own love toward us, in that while we were yet sinners, Christ died for us. The key word is demonstrates. God doesn't stand back in his heaven, fold his arms and frown, waiting for us to meet him halfway. He demonstrates. Interesting word, sunistemi is the Greek term. Bauer tells me it means to provide evidence of a personal characteristic. God provides evidence of this characteristic of his love as he reaches out to sinners like us. He demonstrates his own love toward us. To whom does he demonstrate that love? To us. And who are we? I was reading this over this past week and came across three lines that I've underscored in my Bible. You may want to do the same. It answers the question who we are, the ones that God loved and extended his mercy. Look at verse 6. While we were still helpless, I've underscored the word helpless. At the right time, Christ died for the ungodly. Helpless. Verse 8. While we were yet sinners, underscore sinners, Christ died for us. Helpless. Sinful. Verse 10. For while we were enemies, we were reconciled to God through the death of his son. Underscore that word. Helpless. Sinners, enemies. So, it stands to reason, grace is not talking about God helping those who help themselves. Will you please take that line out of your life? You will hear it all the time from our humanistic world. God helps those who help themselves, like the Bible says. You can go from page to page all the way through the Bible, and you will never find that phrase. Why? Because he helps the helpless. Grace is God extending his favor to those who can't help themselves. When you lose a loved one and you can't make it through, his grace gets you through it because you're helpless. When you cannot make yourself well and you're suffering and suffering over a long period of painful time in your life, you're helpless to make yourself well. God comes to your rescue in his grace, gets you through it, gets you beyond it. He helps the helpless. Grace does not mean that God is rewarding us for what we've earned. You see, we saw it in verse 8. We're sinful. Sinners don't earn God's favor. He can have nothing to do with sin. Because of his son's death on the cross, God now has been satisfied, and through his son, he can forgive and he can extend his grace to us. But we haven't earned it. It's what Christ did on our behalf at the cross. And by the way, grace does not mean that God's being kind to his friends. We're enemies. Look at verse 10 again. While we were enemies, grace is God's undeserved favor extended to those who could never earn it and are unable to repay it. We said it best with the free sovereign favor to the ill-deserving. Why ill-deserving? Because we are sinful to the core. To the core. We're rebels. We're rebels at heart. We're not kind. I mean, look at the way you drive. Look at the way you handle yourself in the church parking lot while we're at it. Look at your reaction to that guy at work that's not easy to love. Look at your response. And I could name whatever situation. Normally, it isn't positive. It isn't good. Why? Because you're an enemy to good. And you're helpless to change yourself. Why? Because you are sinful all the way to the core. Well, what we need then is the law. We need commandments. We need to be told what's right and what's wrong. That'll help us. No one was ever helped by having the Ten Commandments in front of them. It just reminds you of the things you're doing that are wrong. Soon as you see, do not do this, you're encouraged to think about doing it. Sounds kind of exciting. Do not touch wet paint. Tell me you have never touched wet paint. There's a sign in San Francisco at one of the parks that says, try not to walk on the grass. Don't you love that? Try not to walk on the grass. I mean, you just have to put at least 1 foot on the grass. Why? Because the law says don't do it. The law doesn't help us. The law only creates more lawbreakers. It prompts us to sin. Verse 19 in the same chapter of Romans 5. As through one man's disobedience, the many were made sinners. Don't go any further. There's Adam. There are your grandparents, your great-grandparents. There's your heritage. There's your progeny. The whole family of us, sinful. Every one of us, because one man sinned, acting as our federal head. When he sinned, we sinned. The many were made sinners, even so through the obedience of one. I can't speak for your Bible, but in mine, the O is capitalized. It's referring to Christ. Through the obedience of one, Christ, Jesus, our Lord, many, we read, many will be made righteous. You can't do it on your own. It must come through Christ. Look at the next verse. The law came in, why? So that the transgression would increase. Amazing. Even among Christians, transgressions increase. We're in this fixed state where we believe we're alive spiritually. In fact, we are dead spiritually. No hope to get to heaven on our own without coming through the cross.
11: The law tells us what to do, but it doesn't enable us to do it. Only grace through Christ can do that. And that's exactly what Chuck Swindoll has been unpacking today from Romans chapter 5, that apart from the obedience of one, we are helpless, sinful, and spiritually dead. You may have heard it said that a sermon heard and forgotten is an opportunity lost. So here's a question worth thinking about. When was the last time you dug into a passage on your own with a notebook open, cross-references spread out, the silence between you and the text? Insight for Living wants to help you get there. The Searching the Scriptures Bible Study Workbook for this series is designed to make that kind of focused study not only possible,

0: empty. Not once. You know why? Because this book is inexhaustible. There is always more, always deeper, always something that stops you cold and makes you whisper, "I never saw that before." But here's another important fact. The Bible is not simply a collection of wise writings randomly sorted into a thick, ancient volume. That misses the whole point completely. Every book from Genesis to Revelation is telling one story, one magnificent, unfolding, breathtaking story. And at the center of that story is a person, Jesus Christ, his life, his death, his resurrection. The thread of the cross is woven through the entire tapestry of Scripture. And it all boils down to 3 days. 3 days that changed everything. The death of Jesus on the cross, bearing the full weight of human sin. His burial, silent, sealed, finished. And then the third day, empty tomb, folded grave clothes. He is not here. He is risen. That's it. That's the whole story. That's the cross we proclaim. And that is the beating heart of Insight for Living. June 30th is almost here. Would you give generously so that the most important story ever told keeps traveling? The world is waiting. 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It matters more than you know.
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2: Hi, good morning. It's Matthew, and Luke 1:68 through 70 says, "Praise be to the Lord, the God of Israel, because he has come and has redeemed his people. He has raised up a horn of salvation for us in the house of his servant David, as he said through his holy prophets long ago." 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How are you doing today? 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
3: If we will faithfully teach our sons, they will lead the women. Where you have a plurality in the nation of godly fathers, they will impact the mothers. 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
5: A poll once gave these sobering statistics. Nearly 40% of American children will grow up in homes without a father. And by the time those kids turn 18, they will have spent most of their years without a dad. But even for dads who stay with their children, the question is, what are you teaching your kids? By your words? By your example? Is there an overarching principle that should guide your instruction? The bottom line, how can you make sure you're not just living with your kids, but leading your kids and shaping their lives as God wants you to? As the United States and the United Kingdom and other nations celebrate Father's Day this Sunday, it's a good time here on Grace to You to look to the book of Proverbs for a message that John MacArthur called Crucial Lessons for a Wise Father.
3: One little boy's definition of Father's Day went like this. Well, it's just like Mother's Day, only you don't spend so much. Well, we fathers can concede that. Someone said, a father is someone who carries pictures where his money used to be. And the phone company tells us that calls on Father's Day are not as high in number as calls on Mother's Day, and most of them are collect. Well, Father's Day is, for those of us who are fathers and who have the privilege of having loving children, a very special time. Being a father has always been a high priority for me, not only because it was for my father and his father, but because of what the Word of God has to say. Unfortunately, that high priority role of the father is being systematically attacked and destroyed in our culture. This particular society in which we live has attacked the male role with such devastating force that I really do believe we have sentenced the next 3 and 4 generations to tragic experiences of disastrous proportions. Because if one thing is clear in Scripture, it is this: the sins of the fathers are visited upon the 3rd and 4th generations. What that means is, where you have wicked men in leadership, where you have a decline in the father's role, it takes 3 or 4 generations to root out the evil that they produce. We are not looking at a situation where, because of a sinning father, 3 or 4 generations of sons will pay the penalty. Not at all. Ezekiel 18 forbids that in advocating individual responsibility. What we are seeing is that because fathers lead a nation, a wicked generation of fathers will so impact that nation for 3 or 4 generations that it takes that long to root out their wicked effect. I believe that the legacy of this generation of fathers is tragedy upon tragedy upon tragedy in the following generations. In the plan of God, however, that's not the way it's supposed to be. And certainly in the church, we should be following that plan. Whatever may be happening in the society around us, we should be ensuring a righteous generation in the church. We have a responsibility as fathers to our sons, particularly sons who tend to be, for the most part, more rebellious than daughters, because they are the ones given by God leadership roles and capacities. If we will faithfully teach our sons, they will, by example and precept, lead the women as well. Where you have a plurality in the nation of godly fathers, they will impact the mothers. And where you have godly sons, they will impact the daughters of the next generation. And so the high priority of Scripture then is that fathers teach their sons and thus raise up a generation of godly leaders. Because God has ordained this, and because God wanted us to be sure that it was followed carefully, God, by the inspiration of the Holy Spirit, gave a manual for fathers to use on their sons. A basic resource book. That book is the book of Proverbs. And I want to invite you to turn to it, if you will, right now. And we're going to be looking at the first 10 chapters of Proverbs in a very general sense. There is one compelling, overarching, consummate, summary lesson. And that is that we are to teach them wisdom. The word which dominates the Proverbs is the word wisdom. Sometimes the word instruction appears, sometimes the word understanding appears, sometimes the word discretion appears. But all of those words are simply elements of wisdom. To know, to understand, to be instructed, to have discretion means to act in wisdom. Wisdom means not simply thought, but conduct. It means to live righteously. We are to teach our sons spiritual wisdom is the noblest and greatest and purest pursuit of their life. And I would like us to look at these first 10 chapters and just pick and choose the elements that are here that I think make up 10 crucial lessons a faithful father must teach his sons. And I want to tell you from my own life that these are the things that I have endeavored as a father to teach my 2 sons. If a son learns these 10 things, he will be a blessing to you, and he will be blessed by God. If you want your son to be a blessing to you, to be blessed by God, to bless the culture in which he lives, these are the 10 lessons that you must teach your son. The sum of them is spiritual wisdom. This is a listing of the component parts of spiritual wisdom. Lesson number 1. Teach your son to fear your God. Fear your God. In chapter 1 and verse 7, the fear of the Lord is the beginning of knowledge. And chapter 9, verse 10 says, the fear of the Lord is the beginning of wisdom. But everything starts with fearing God. Teach your son, son, fear your God. What do you mean fear? Well, it has on the one hand a positive aspect, a reverential respect, a reverential awe. That means that I have to teach my son about God. I have to teach my son what God is like. I have to teach my son the attributes of God. I have to teach my son that God is powerful, that God is holy, that God is omniscient, omnipresent. I have to teach my son that God is immutable, his nature does not change, that he is just, that he is merciful, that he is kind, that he is loving, that he is gracious, that he is merciful, that he orders providentially all the circumstance of human history and the universe for his own goods, that he is sovereign, in a word. I must teach my son to reverence the greatness of God. And then the other side of it is, I must teach my son to fear God's displeasure, to fear God's right to punish, God's right to chasten, God's right to judge. And in that awe of reverencing God's holy character, there is a healthy sense of apprehension, because I know as a holy God, he has a right to punish sin, including mine. If you want to do your son the greatest favor any father could ever do, teach him the character of God. Teach him what God is like. Notice chapter 3 of Proverbs, verse 5. This is really a description of a worshiping heart. Trust in the Lord with all your heart and do not lean on your own understanding. In all your ways acknowledge him and he will make your path straight. The point being that if I am completely focused on God, he's going to guard my life. He's going to straighten my path. I want to teach my son how to trust the Lord with all his heart. The word trust in the Hebrew originally meant to lie helplessly face down. And there's a sense of humility there, but there's also a sense of submission there to the total sovereign control of God, in which the worshiper says, I not only am humbled in your presence, but I bow in your presence submissively to anything that you would choose to do. That's how much I trust you. Teach your son to trust that way. Teach him not to lean on his own understanding. The Hebrew word does not mean to incline. It means to support yourself. Teach him not to support himself by his own wisdom, but to support himself by God's wisdom. In all your ways, acknowledge him. The word there means to be aware of, to know, to have fellowship with. In everything in life, teach him to do it in union, communion with the living God. Teach him how to trust God for everything, how to lean on God for support totally, and how to be aware of God's consistent presence in his life. And if he so lives with that kind of trust and that kind of leaning and that kind of acknowledging, God's going to direct his path. Teach him to fear his God. And I believe that when God is feared, so is sin. So is sin. Proverbs says, fearing the Lord prolongs life. You want to give your son that kind of rich, full life? Proverbs says, fearing the Lord is more profitable than wealth. It brings about life. It keeps one from evil. It results in riches and honor, and it breeds humility. Proverbs says that those who fear God sleep satisfied and are untouched by evil. They have confidence, they will be praised, and they have their prayers answered. Would you like that for your son? Would you like to know that your son will have his life prolonged to its fullness? Would you like to know that he will be kept from evil, that he will be brought honor and riches, that he would be humble, untouched by evil, satisfied, confident, praised, and have his prayers answered? Then teach him to fear God. This is the most crucial lesson a father could ever teach a son. Lesson number 2. Son, not only fear your God, but guard your mind. Guard your mind. Chapter 3, verse 3, among many, introduces the heart here. And the writer mentions kindness, chesed, that beautiful word that means love, loyalty, faithfulness, fidelity, kindness. And then the word met, which means truth or accuracy, reliability or dependability. Take that, those two marvelous things, loyalty, faithfulness, fidelity, and all of that, along with reliable, dependable, accurate truth, and bind them around your neck and write them on the tablet of your heart. Chisel them as it would be in the stone of your mind. Heart has reference to mind, the seat of thought and emotion and will. In other words, teach your son to guard his mind. You are responsible as a father for the mind of your child. Boy, what a tremendous responsibility today. When the assault on the human mind is at such a level as it is today through the media, the job of guarding the mind of your young person and teaching him how to guard it is indeed a formidable task. Chapter 4, would you notice verse 23? Watch over your heart with all diligence, the father says to his son, for from it flow the springs of life. Guard your mind diligently, because everything in life comes out of it. Out of it comes your conduct. And so the heart must be right. The father then has the task of assuring the son's mind is programmed with truth, with virtue, with faithfulness, with honesty, with integrity, with loyalty, with love, with all that those two words in chapter 3 can sum up. Father, you have a responsibility to teach your son to guard his mind. All the way through this passage, and I wish we had time to just kind of wander through the 10 chapters, you see this. Back in verse 9 of chapter 1, he talks about the fact that good instruction is a graceful wreath to your head and ornaments around your neck. When a son wears the truth in his heart, it graces him. In chapter 2 and verse 10, he wants wisdom to enter your heart and knowledge be pleasant to your soul, so that discretion will guard you and understanding will watch over you to deliver you from the way of evil. In chapter 3, verse 1, let your heart keep my commandments. Chapter 4, verse 4, let your heart hold fast my words, keep my commandments and live. And that is the issue, that the mind, or the heart as it's called, be guarded carefully. Father, you are the guardian of your child's mind. You must keep the right stuff going in and the wrong stuff out. That is your duty before God, to guard your son's mind, your children as well. What a tremendous responsibility we have. That means we have to protect our children from what they are exposed to. That's the negative. The positive, we must make sure that they are exposed to what we want to fill their mind. Therein lies the benefit of a godly education, of Christian training, of exposure to the teaching of the Word of God. That is the duty of the father. Teach your son, fear your God, son, and guard your mind, for out of it comes your conduct. Third great lesson. A father must teach his son, obey your parents. Obey your parents. All through this entire section, these statements about hear, my son, your father's instruction are repeated. Chapter 1, verse 8, chapter 2, verse 1, 3, verse 1, 4, verse 1, and then again in chapter 4, it's repeated again and again. Look at verse 10. Hear, my son, accept my sayings. Verse 11, I have directed you in the way of wisdom. I have led you in upright paths. Do what I say is what he's saying. Verse 20, my son, give attention to my words. Incline your ear to my sayings. Do not let them depart from your sight. Keep them in the midst of your heart or your mind. We're reinforcing here the first command with promise, which is children, obey your parents in the Lord. That's the first command with promise. Teach your sons to obey what you say. Now that means discipline. Chapter 10, verse 13, a rod is for the back of him who lacks understanding. When your son doesn't do what you want him to do, you use a rod. Later on in Proverbs, it says he has rebellion in his heart. Drive it far from him with a rod. This is discipline, not done in anger, but done in love. Whom the father loves, he disciplines. And this discipline is done for the purpose of conforming your son to wisdom, for the purpose of breaking self-will, for the purpose of removing foolishness, for the purpose of delivering the child from spiritual death, and for the purpose of making him a delight to his parents. All of those things are taught in Proverbs. Teach your children to obey and use a rod to reinforce, because God says physical punishment done in love is a strong corrective. That way your children learn to obey their parents. And if they learn to obey their parents and their parents are advocating the law of God, they will learn to obey the law of God. And if they learn to obey their parents, they will learn to submit to the parents' authority. And later on, when they're living in society, they will learn to submit to societal authority in any form. A disobedient child, you see, makes not only a spiritual disaster, but an antisocial personality and very often a criminal adult. You have a task, father, to say to your son, you must learn to fear your God, guard your mind, and obey your parents. You must learn how to submit to authority, and since we represent the authority of God and are teaching you the wisdom of God, you must obey. You must obey. I do not believe there is any excuse for a rebellious child. I believe that children can be under control if they're properly taught by their fathers to obey. There's a fourth principle, and this must be taught as well, and very, very important. A father must teach his son, select your companions. Select your companions. You get on the offensive. A father has the responsibility to teach his children how to choose their friends. What did the Apostle Paul say? Bad company corrupts what? Good morals. Bad company corrupts good morals. Your children, believe me, cannot rise above their acquaintances. Rarely does a child have the capability to elevate himself beyond the constituent group in which he functions. You have to select and help him learn to select companions and not let them select him. Go back to chapter 1 for a moment. Give you an illustration of it. Verse 10, father would say to his son, my son, if sinners entice you, do not consent. In other words, don't get sucked into the gang. If they say, and they appeal on the basis of excitement and adventure and a thrill, if they say, come with us, let us lie in wait for blood. Let us ambush the innocent without cause. Let us swallow them alive like Sheol, even whole, as those who go down to the pit. Let's kill somebody. And we'll find all kinds of precious wealth and fill our houses with gold. Throw in your lot with us and we'll all have one purse. Here's the gang appealing to the kid. The gang comes along and sucks up one other person for their own wicked purposes. It's amazing, isn't it? This kind of action. For one fleeting moment of pleasure, wicked men are willing to take a life or inflict lifelong trauma on someone, pointless, senseless gang violence, and they want to suck the innocent and the naive and the unwitting into that. The enticements can be pretty strong. Fathers, we have a tremendous task. You may not live in an inner city ghetto like New York or East Los Angeles, but I'll tell you what, there is tremendous prayer pressure coming upon your sons to conform to a standard of conduct that is the standard of conduct of the people around them. You must teach them to select their companions and not be selected and then intimidated into that kind of alliance. The whole appeal here is to the father to fulfill his responsibility. In chapter 2, verse 11, the father has to teach his son how to be delivered from the way of evil, from the man who speaks perverse things. You don't want to be around those kinds of people. From those who leave the paths of uprightness to walk in the ways of darkness. You want to make sure your children aren't around those kinds of people who delight in doing evil and rejoice in the perversity of evil, whose paths are crooked and who are devious in their ways. Don't let your sons around those kinds of people. You instruct them how to choose their companions. Fathers, you have the responsibility to God for the process of your children learning how to choose their companions.
5: 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It's another 30 minutes of unleashing God's truth, one verse at a time, on Grace to You.
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2: 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It is Matthew here on 710 AM and 105.7 FM, The Word. Thanks so much for joining us. Hope you're having a good day so far. Would you join me in prayer? Our Father who art in heaven, hallowed be your name. May your kingdom come and your will be done on earth as it is in heaven, right here in Northern California. Give us this day our daily bread, Lord. Please forgive us of our sins as we forgive those who have sinned against us. Lead us not, God, into temptation, but deliver us from evil. Give us the strength to resist temptation. For yours is the kingdom and the power and the glory forever and ever. Amen and amen. We love you. God bless you. May you feel his presence today and experience his peace and his rest.
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13: We got a call from a mom basically outing one of our kids.
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2: Yeah.
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16: And I'm Dave Wilson, and you can find us at FamilyLifeToday.com. This is Family Life Today. All right, we got the men's panel back in the studio. We got Brian and George and Duran, and talking about marriage, talking about being dads. I just spoke at a men's conference in New York. I said to these men, and I never said it quite like this before, I said, I don't think we have a toxic masculinity problem. We have a toxic passivity problem. Ooh, and they cheered.
14: That's a good word.
16: I got a reaction. I'm something connected with that. And again, I'm not saying toxic masculinity is not a thing. It's a
17: thing.
16: It
17: is a thing,
16: You power up and you control. That is ridiculous. But I think guys in the room resonated with, I am not as active in my family, my parenting, my marriage as I should be. Maybe I've even heard that in different ways from my wife. Mm-hmm. So answer this question. How do we step out? How do we, I always talk about four pillars of manhood. The R for real man is a real man rejects passivity. Yeah. Mm-hmm. And I try to say passivity's in there. It was in Adam's, and we can rip on Adam in the garden, and then we look in the mirror and go, I'm as bad as Adam.
14: Yeah.
16: So when we feel it in us, we have to reject it and push it down and act. Mm-hmm. What's that look like for you guys?
14: So I think for me, it's intentionality. And I think one of the ways I get passive is I got so many other things I could be doing right now. I'll just let that go and then I'll get to it when I can. Those things I've noticed in me that if I start doing that, they need my attention. And so I try to be intentional about those things.
16: Step into it.
14: Mm-hmm. Step into it.
17: Darren's really responsible. He says, I could be doing so many other things I could be doing right now. I think there's so many different things I could be watching right now.
14: Yeah, no, that's what I'd be doing.
17: I could be thinking about all the leisure things I could be doing. But I think it is intentionality. I think a lot of it is just systems too. It's like figuring out what are those regular habits that I just keep consistently in my life. Like for me and Jen praying together.
14: Yeah.
17: It wasn't anything magical. It was one just admitting, I don't really want to do this.
14: Yeah.
17: I'm not really excited about this. I'm not drawn to this. And being okay with that and just admitting it. But we had, you know, we bought these two new chairs and we sat them together and we were having coffee in the morning. Jen put a list together and we just started praying through the list.
14: Wow.
17: Start out with maybe 5 minutes a day. And we don't hit it every day, but it's like most days in a week, if we're in those chairs and we're having coffee together, one of us will say, all right, you ready to pray? And just that list and that system has helped us. So I think there's got to be something in place. Otherwise, I think my tendency is just to pull back.
14: Oh,
16: yeah. For sure. Is there any sense that you need accountability?
17: Oh, yeah.
14: Oh, 100%.
16: Whether it's your wife or another guy or a group of guys. What's that look like in your life? Do you have that?
14: I have two guys in my life. I'm thinking about them right now that they do that. They know my life inside and out. They're those people that can say what needs to be said and I gotta swallow it. We started out meeting for coffee and all that. Now it's just really organic. It's a text message. It's a phone call. And for whatever reason, man, the Holy Spirit talks to them. They'll call me at the right time. I'm like, hey, what are you doing right now? Well, you just caught me and I'm sitting here. And he's like, why? You should be doing this. You said you're going to do this or checking in on my family. So it started out intentional now and became really organic that I expect a message from them at least 2 to 3 times a day.
16: Really?
14: Yeah.
16: Man, you must really need help, huh?
14: Oh, I do, man. I do. I'm telling you.
16: We all do. That's the truth. We really do.
18: The community aspect of living in the body is new to me because I've just been a loner. I've always just been like, I know immensely I need people. It wasn't a reality in my life. Mm. The past couple years, I have a circle of men who, not 2-3 times a day, but regularly we check in on each other. And it's something that I'm learning, not just mentally, but now it's a part of my walk to live in community.
16: Yeah.
18: And it's been this huge benefit in my life where men can actually check me. Mm-hmm. I got some pastors that will check me, you know, and say, like you said, George, what are you doing?
14: Yeah.
18: And it's been transformational. It's been challenging because I still hate it. I don't like.
14: There are days I don't want it.
18: Yeah, man. But it's needed. And also living life with other married couples that want the same thing.
14: That's important
18: for their marriages and for their parenting. Yeah.
14: Yeah. That is so important.
16: Yeah, I know. I'm guessing you guys experience this when you don't want to go to the gym and then you go. Mm-hmm. Usually, when you're walking out, not every time, but 9 out of 10 times for me, I'm walking out going, I'm glad I did it.
14: Yeah.
16: Oh, yeah. I didn't want to. I sort of walked in like, next thing you know, I get into it. It's an hour later and I'm walking out going, that's a good thing.
17: Yeah.
16: And that's why we need men in our lives. Cause a lot of times I wouldn't go to the gym by myself, but if there's a guy there, I'm going to do it.
14: Yeah.
16: You know, that type of thing. I mean, I think that passivity is a big deal.
17: I feel that way, especially about the conversations that I know I need to have with my kids that I just don't want to have.
18: Right.
17: Like I sat down with Gibson the other day, we were playing racquetball and there was something that just made me want to check him, how he's doing with his phone, what he's looking at, you know, the stuff. He's a 17-year-old boy.
14: Yeah.
17: I hadn't asked him in a while and I wanted to see where he's at. And it's like, I don't want to start that conversation.
14: Mm-hmm. Yeah.
17: Cause I'd rather just be, I feel like we're doing good. We played a good game. Mm-hmm. It was fun. Yeah, mm-hmm. I'd rather be fun and harmonious than like intimate.
16: Yeah. Mm-hmm.
17: Especially with my kids.
18: Yep.
17: Cause I want them to like me at the end of the day.
18: And it's easier.
17: It is easier. Yeah.
16: But
17: I always feel better after.
16: Yeah.
17: And I think it's like what you're saying about working out.
16: You said the word, those conversations. I didn't have daughters, so I don't know if it's different with girls.
18: I don't have daughters either.
17: I got one.
16: But those conversations where you step into something that's a little tense, like the phone or whatever, those are intimate.
17: Yeah.
18: Yes.
16: And there's part of me that's like, I don't want that kind of intimacy. Mm-hmm. I'll just avoid it. And then we're good and we're smiling and the moment's gone.
17: Yeah.
16: And if I look back on regrets, it's like those moments when you feel the nudge of the Spirit. I think it's Spirit of God saying, step in here. Oh, yeah. And you don't. We all know, because we're old enough to know, those are gone and they're gone forever.
18: Mm-hmm. I was just want to follow up on what you said about that relationship with the Holy Spirit. Because a lot of times I think with the accountability partners piece of it, we tend to prioritize that relationship as the only source of accountability. Wow. For me, this relationship that we have with the Holy Spirit, the conviction piece of the Spirit of God saying to, literally saying to me, do you love your wife? And me looking in the mirror, I've done this. Look in the mirror, do I love my wife? Then do something. And like, it's this conviction that the Holy Spirit just regularly does, routinely does. Yeah. So that's also part of what accountability looks like, I think.
17: Good.
18: Yeah. Not just, let me call a friend, or which is important, but I just don't want to minimize the Holy Spirit's work.
14: And I think it's mainly when you're not listening. The Holy Spirit's been told you a couple of times, like, okay, you're going to keep ignoring me? I got something for you.
18: Yeah, that's good. Uh-huh. Yeah.
16: All right, I want you to brag.
18: What? That's my specialty.
16: Yeah, go for it.
18: I'm here for it.
16: Give me one.
18: I'm the best.
16: Or maybe two things you've done right. Let's start with parenting. As a dad, I did this one right. Or I'm doing it right.
18: I just started doing it right. So.
17: Yesterday?
18: Right. Just, again, back to what we were talking about earlier, the vulnerability piece, like confessing my sins to my children. Mm. You know, often we read that passage in James, confess your sins one to another. We don't think about the kids. Mm. You said real men, like real men confess their sins.
16: And you know what it says?
18: Yeah.
16: In James 5, what you just quoted. Yes. Confess your sins to one another
18: we pray for another and be healed.
16: Yeah. I mean, it's like you confess your sins to God for forgiveness and you receive it. Exactly. But the healing part, isn't that interesting that it says it's a human being?
18: Yeah. Yep.
16: You don't hide that. And you're saying doing it with your kids.
18: Doing it with your kids, which is a foreign concept to me, right? Maybe to most believers. You know, we think of confessing toward other adult men that are in the same.
16: Hey, I want to hear from you guys on this one. But before we go there, I want to ask this from all three of you guys. Hey, and Bruce, we got the young dad.
17: Yeah, we got him. He's got plenty of time.
16: You can jump in on this too.
17: He can confess a lot of sins.
16: I want to know this. Is there a limit to the confession? Is there a line you shouldn't go over? I remember when our youngest was in the house and the other two were off to college. So his name's Cody. He's sitting there as like a junior in high school. Nobody's at the table. So, and me and Cody. And he looks at us like the first week and goes, so did you guys ever have sex before marriage?
14: Oh, I'd answer that in a heartbeat.
18: I would.
16: You know, and I'm like, here it is. Mm-hmm. And I mean, we looked at Ann like, I looked at her like, how honest should we be? You know, I don't want him to go, oh, look where you are now. Uh-huh. So no big deal. Or, you know, do I lie? So it was like, you know,
18: those are your options. So
17: that's what you do, Dave.
16: I
17: don't have his
16: hand. I said, I got to go to the bathroom.
17: Right. And why don't you answer?
16: No, we were honest. We were honest.
17: That's
16: good. And that aspect of our life was before we're followers of Christ.
18: Wow.
16: And after we became followers of Christ, it really became an issue. Like, this has got to stop. And it did. And I wasn't even dating Ann at that time.
18: Yeah.
16: But we started dating as we're believers. So I told him the full thing. Mm-hmm. But there was a catch in my spirit. Yes. I've had other mentors say, nah, you don't need to go there. Just keep some of that. You don't share everything. Yeah. So that's why I asked. There's some of us, you have brothers you can ask and the Holy Spirit. But you got to decide how honest you're going to be.
18: Yeah.
16: All right, go back. What did I say? Oh, brag.
17: Brag.
16: What's something you done right?
17: We're going back to bragging now. Yeah. Okay. Yeah. I thought we were still on how much do I confess.
16: Well, you want to go there?
17: I can go anywhere you want.
16: Go there. I want to hear what you guys think about
17: that. I definitely think, the more that you can leave with vulnerability, I don't think you have to always give all the details, but I think, I know I encourage a lot of dads, especially with pornography, when they start talking to their kids about it, like, you've got to lead with your story, because otherwise they'll own their own shame. Mm-hmm. And so it's like, how do I bring the shame into the light and realize that I'm not beholden, but there is no condemnation for those of us who are in Christ Jesus.
16: Romans
17: and so
16: 8.
17: I can share my story, whatever that shame might be. Yeah. And obviously at age appropriate times, but there's times where they need to hear it.
16: Yeah.
17: There you go. So I think being real with, especially when you mess up with your wife or when you take her for granted or when you're having a yelling match, I mean, to be able to apologize in that moment and come back and say, I blew it.
16: Quick.
17: You know, I blew it. Uh-huh.
14: So I have the same answer for both those questions. I am extremely open with my kids. So they know this. There are certain questions they want to ask me because they don't want the answer to. And I'm okay with that because I told them. And if they are too young to hear it, I'll tell them. I said, you're too young to hear it right now, but I will let you know one day. And I think that leads to the one thing that I think I've done really well. That's something I've never had modeled, but I really wanted modeled in my own life, is that I apologize to my kids when I'm wrong.
18: That's really good.
14: I do. And that is the hardest apology that I ever have to give. Because number one, they're my kids. Number two, I don't want to apologize to them. Why am I telling you sorry? I don't want to say sorry to you.
18: Right. You don't
14: pay
18: no rent.
14: Listening to me. But no, but so if I feel like I've done them wrong, I will immediately apologize.
16: How about, and
17: I got one.
14: That hurts.
16: I'll go.
17: We hear enough about you, Dave.
16: No, I wasn't going to tell mine.
17: That's right. You're ready to brag again. I get it.
16: I like bragging.
17: Yeah. No, I was going to brag on my wife for a second. I think that we've done mundane well. And so much of life is just mundane. Right. You know, it's like most of, like, I was about to say, oh, we've done vacations well. And it's like that, but I think the reality of just having dinner around the table 5 nights a week.
14: I'm learning that right there. My wife loves that. And yes. I'm an extremely spontaneous person. Like, I'll wake up in the morning, like, okay, let's go on a trip. She'll have fun with that, but she does not enjoy that. What brings her comfort and peace is the mundane.
17: Yeah.
16: And you guys do five nights a week?
17: When our kids weren't like off doing like a ton of like activity, like athletics and stuff like that. But in general, I would say 4 nights a week. I'd say pretty confidently 4 nights a week we're having dinner together.
18: That's fine. Yep. That's good.
16: Way to go.
17: That's not everybody, but is there anything that's in your life that's like that consistent? And those dinners aren't, you know, magical. I mean, we're still washing dishes. That's the other thing I'd say is just, are you washing dishes? Yep. Are you doing chores together? Like so much of life is mundane. Yes. So if you can do the mundane well.
18: That's good.
17: And I think your kids get into this. Now we have my daughter who's calling and she's telling Jen, she's like, I'm going to surprise Connor now. They're newlyweds, so everything's a surprise. Like, I'm going to surprise him tonight by, you know, showing a new candle and, you know, whatever. So I don't want to hear all that right now. But she's like, yeah, I'm going to surprise him with this meal tonight. And so you just go, that's life.
14: Yeah.
17: It's around this table.
16: There was a study, I don't know if you ever saw it, years ago, University of Michigan study that said, what are the commonalities in families that raise adult kids that turn out very, very healthy. You know what it was? Their conclusion was one thing. 4 nights a week at the dinner table.
17: There we go.
14: Well, good. Man, I'm going to add that to my list. I'm doing something else. Well. Okay. We can go with it.
17: I wish I could say I read the study. I just listened to my wife. We're going to do this.
16: That's fascinating. You think about it. It's a fascinating answer. You're like, wait, I thought it would be they taught this. They did that. No, they sat around a table. They looked in each other's eyes. And they did. And I'll tell you what, this world we're living in, most families don't.
18: Yeah. Right.
16: Sports, different activities, which are all important. I remember when our three boys were playing high school football, Ann said, okay, you're not home at 6 o'clock. We're waiting until 8 p.m. and we're having dinner together as a family. Really?
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20: 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And that's one word, strong families.
19: Because strong families don't happen by accident. And I think you know that. But sometimes all it takes is one intentional step to help couples reconnect again.
20: So let us help you take that step.
16: All right, Bruce, we're throwing it into the sound
21: control room.
16: Control room. Yeah, we're throwing it into the control room. That's what do you got?
18: He's good at control.
21: Yeah, I'm just thinking about the confession and the bragging, and what Brian said reminded me that it's kind of, you can get both. When we confess to our kids, we have no need to fear, oh no, this sin I'm about to confess is too big.
18: You know
21: what I mean? Like you're saying, we don't need to go into all the details, but there is no sin too big because you get to brag on Jesus. It's like, yeah, kids, look how bad this sin was, you know, whatever it was. there is no need to fear because you can brag on Jesus and say, yeah, that sin was bad, but look at the Savior we've got.
0: Yeah.
21: Shame is gone. Sin is gone. You know, we confessed that and we're free.
17: Yeah.
21: And what a model that is to our kids. You know, who should bring a charge against God's elect? Nobody. So we can say that freely. Pretty awesome. My oldest is 10, so far the questions haven't been too hard. So I can say that easily, but check back in another 6 years. That's
17: good. Well, you got at your age group, Bruce, you know, all 10 and younger. So what's been, brag on something that you guys, any habits that you guys have that
16: they do so many things.
17: I know they do great stuff.
21: Come on. Mostly my wife. I mean, she's amazing.
16: Brag on her and we'll know it's you.
21: She homeschools, so, you know, I'm getting ready in the morning and I'm overhearing, you know, they're going through the New City Catechism, why did God create us and all this stuff. And the girls are sitting there singing, you know, it's incredible to see their mom just bringing them up. And Proverbs 31 talks about, you know, her husband, you know, this virtuous woman, her husband trusts in her.
17: Yeah.
21: And man, what a beautiful thing to see her raising them up in the faith.
14: I realized during the COVID time that I cannot homeschool my kids. It is something I wanted to do. And then I almost killed them. Oh, I tried.
16: So what would you guys say to a guy like Bruce? And I'm talking season of life.
18: Okay.
16: They've got young kids. We all have older kids. You know, they want to do fathering well. They want to be the husband. If you had a 30 minutes with them at lunch, what would you say?
14: One of the biggest lessons that I wish I would have learned earlier is that achievement is not everything. Ooh. That was really, really hard for me to learn. As someone who is driven and who likes to accomplish things and knock things off of a list, achievement is not everything. Because once you achieve it, sometimes I feel empty. I'm like, man, I did all this work to get here, and
16: achievement isn't everything, what is?
14: There we go. So I think it is learning about the journey and the process of bringing my family with me is what is actually helped me want to achieve more. But this time it's different. It's not me achieving for the sake of achievement. It's I want my family along with me. I want my kids to see the things that I'm doing. Why? Because I want them to know that you can do these things. I want to do these things with my wife. Why? So that when she looks back, she's like, man, you know what? We did these things together. Mm-hmm. We did the same thing with school. My first degree, she's like, man, we did this together. Yeah, we sure did do this together. I couldn't do it without you. Raising the kids, we do those things together. And it brings this cohesiveness to our family that they're like, man, if my dad can do these things, because they know where I come from. They know my history. And they're like, man, dad. And their favorite thing is to make fun of me. They love it. They're like, dad, I was never as bad as you. And I said, you're right, and don't try it. Don't try it. But achievement by itself is not everything. It's not everything, because you can get there and still be lonely.
16: Yeah.
14: And the thing is just bringing my family with me. And that's changed the whole game for me. It's fun now.
16: George, what about you? What would you say to a young dad?
18: There's a lot of pressure to get this thing done right. Right. Parenting. Mm-hmm. Just trust God with your kids. So yeah, be intentional about teaching your children. You're going to fail from time to time. Don't be so hard on yourself. Yeah, and learn from other good dads, you know.
14: Failure's baked in.
18: Not me, for Bruce. Sure. Yeah, failure's baked in.
14: You're going to fail.
18: Yeah.
14: Get ready for that.
18: It's okay. Not to minimize sin, right?
14: Oh, for sure.
18: Right. Because that's not okay. But the kids need to know.
16: Yeah.
18: Deal aggressively with your sin.
14: Yeah.
18: Confession is a part of that.
16: Yeah.
18: But also, like, just get up, right? Righteous man falls seven times, but gets back up. And yeah, just keep running this race, right?
16: Yeah.
18: It's a daily grind, and we have a hope. And I think that's like the beautiful gospel demonstration. Like, I demonstrate the gospel to my kids now when before they thought I was perfect.
17: Yeah.
16: Brian, you got one?
17: I think we're all hitting it in the same sense. Like, there is no perfect parent. You think about who is the most perfect father in all of eternity.
16: Yeah.
17: Is Father God. And look how his kids turned out. And I think for me, I would probably say, you know, we already said a lot of good stuff about being intentional and confessing and really getting a few good habits. But I think some for me is just the perspective of, my goal isn't just for my kids to make my life easier.
18: Yeah.
17: You know, that my life will be better. And there is some great wisdom to, you know, the proverb talks about when you discipline your children, it will give their parents rest.
16: Yeah.
17: There's a lot of truth to that. And you want to be a good disciplined parent, but recognizing that they are working out their own sin.
16: Mm-hmm.
17: Man. And so to not be surprised when they break your heart.
16: Yeah. Mm-hmm.
17: Because they will break your heart and they will break it in ways.
16: Mm.
17: Mm. That allow you to connect with the heart of the Father.
18: Mm. Yeah.
17: because you think, how often does God feel this? If he truly loves us the way he says he does, man, and that he's a personal God.
0: Yeah.
17: He and feels, to see how many times have I been wayward today in my thoughts. Yeah. So you multiply that by billions.
16: Yeah.
17: And for God to be broken.
0: Yeah.
17: I would just say it's like, it's going to happen.
16: Yeah.
0: Yeah.
17: Feel the brokenness in your own heart. Feel the hurt, feel the pain. Man. And then go, okay, then how do we move forward? And go, how do I love them in such a way that God loves me?
16: Man. So something happened in you when you said that.
17: You just replay. You pray the conversations where my daughter in college just working out her own sinful nature.
16: Yeah.
17: And you get shocked.
0: Man.
17: And you go, that's not how we raised you.
0: Yeah.
17: And that's not how you've presented yourself to us. Yeah, and then you find out the real story.
16: Mm-hmm.

0: give them discipline. They got to have consequences, right?
1: Yeah. Yep. Yep.
0: But my goal isn't to make my life better now and more orderly from what the chaos that they just brought in. My goal now is to move through that chaos and connect them to a savior.
2: Yeah.
0: And leave that impression.

0: All right, another great day with these three guys. Man, I think this is some stuff that literally can change your legacy. And we're going to be back tomorrow. We're going to do one more day with these guys. But if we can help you, just go to familylife.com/parentinghelp. 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

all have a father we can look up to. Even if the man we call dad was a disappointment or abusive or just less than loving, we have a Father in heaven who loves us. And today on A New Beginning, Pastor Greg Laurie points out even if we never knew our earthly father, God is there for us. 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From firsthand experience. Today, he brings us a powerful message called How to Be a Father When You Were Fatherless.

0: Father's Day is it is the holiday where people spend the least amount of money. It's way behind Mother's Day. It's behind Valentine's Day. It's behind Halloween. So dads, that's why you maybe didn't even get a card today. And maybe you got a pair of socks or something like that. That's an unfortunate thing, because the reality is that fathers play such an important role in our culture right now. They really do. In fact, it's the absence of fathers that is the root of almost all of our societal ills. I could barrage you all day with stats to prove that, but here's just a few. A child born in a fatherless home is 68% more likely to use drugs or alcohol. 85% of all youths sitting in prison are from fatherless homes. 63% of teens who attempt suicide, again, from fatherless homes. Fatherless sons are 300% more likely to become incarcerated. Fatherless daughters who marry have a 92% higher divorce rate, and fatherless sons are 35% more likely to experience marital failure. Fatherless daughters are 111% more likely to have children as teenagers and 164% more likely to have an out-of-wedlock birth. We desperately need fathers doing what God has called them to do. The Bible says, a child that is left to himself is a grief to his mother. And by that, the Bible is saying, when you don't parent a child and establish the parameters and the absolutes and the values that they so desperately need, they're going to bring shame to you later in life. I feel like right now we're looking at a generation of unparented children that desperately need dads in their life. They've been left to social media or their peers, or in some cases on the campuses, liberal professors that fill their heads with Marxist and anti-Christian and anti-Semitic propaganda, and then we see the results. In many ways, fathers are the unsung heroes in our nation today. Billy Graham said, and I quote, "A good father is one of the most unsung, unpraised, unnoticed, and yet one of the most valuable assets in our society," end quote. And that is very true. So thank God for every godly father out there. And you know, this isn't just true among humanity. Believe it or not, it's also true in the animal kingdom. I read an interesting account in James Merritt's book about fathering, where he pointed out in Kruger National Park, and that's in South Africa, there were orphaned young elephants who were relocated without older bulls, or father elephants, if you will, and they began attacking rhinos and killing them. So they relocated some older bull elephants, put them in the park, and everything sorted itself out. And one expert actually concluded, even in the animal world, the presence of father figures is essential to civil behavior, discipline, and relational decorum with others, end quote. Now, there's a new phrase you hear today, trad dad. That's basically a traditional father. These are like the old school dads. They tell lame dad jokes. You know, that's an essential, right? They like to grill. They believe in responsibility. They believe in discipline. They provide for their families. They protect their families. They lead the way for their families spiritually. Some call this toxic masculinity. I call it godly leadership, and we need more of it. One person put it this way, being a trad dad does not mean you're stuck in the past. It means you're standing firm in the chaos, end quote. And that's what we need, more men to stand firm in the chaos. Now, some of you may have had a trad dad, and then others may have had a passive dad. I'll call him a sad dad, in contrast to a trad dad. They're in the home, but they're not leading it. They're friendly, but they're not firm. They're agreeable, but they're not godly in direction. Here's a little newsflash. Your children don't need another buddy. They need a father, okay? A father. And yes, you're going to say those father cliches. When I was a boy, or, you know, you need to be responsible. You need to be a good, strong leader. Let me contrast trad dads and sad dads, or passive fathers and godly fathers. Passive fathers avoid conflict. Godly fathers resolve it. Passive dads go with the flow. Godly fathers lead with conviction. Passive fathers want to be liked. Godly fathers want to be respected. Passive fathers ignore problems. Godly dads tackle problems head on. Passive dads follow culture. Godly dads follow Christ. Now, in my case, I didn't have a dad at all. You know my story. My mom was married and divorced 7 times. And I never had a father growing up. And in fact, the guy that I thought was my father, I found out when I was around 23 or 24, he was not my father. So his name was on my birth certificate. Found out in reality, I was the result of a one-night stand. My mom had a fling in Long Beach, and she got pregnant and got this other guy to put his name on the birth certificate and so forth. Now, I know what some of you are thinking. What kind of a messed up Father's Day message is this? I came here to be encouraged, maybe some tips on grilling. And you're giving us this sob story. Well, I hope it will be a hopeful message, because here's what I really want to say. Even if you've been dealt a hand like this in life, God can step in and change the story. That's my message. Don't think this only applies to dads. It's really applying to mentors, father figures, and stepdads. Thank God for stepdads, right? Thank God. Who in many cases step in when the biological father stepped out.
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3: 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That then trickled down to my husband and finally reached me. At that time, I was part of a religious group that I thought was teaching the truth, but found out the real truth by listening to you teach the Bible and then my own study in God's Word. I now know Jesus personally and feel led to share the truth of Jesus with them also. Thank you.
2: 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Call 1-866-871-1144. That's 866-871-1144.
1: And now Pastor Greg continues his message called How to Be a Father When You Are Fatherless.
0: Here's my first point. If you're taking notes, number one, you're not defined by your past. You're not defined by your past. You may have a trad dad, a sad dad, or no dad. You're not defined by your past. And I think sometimes people think, well, you know, I'm just going to repeat this behavior. You know, I've heard people talk about generational curses. And they base this on the passage where Scripture says the sins of the parents are visited on the children. So there's a curse on your family, and you're going to just perpetuate that curse, and you need to go and get the curse broken. I don't believe in generational curses, but I do believe in repeated behavior. And there's no question that if you come from an alcoholic home, the chances are higher that you could potentially become an alcoholic. If you come from a divorced home, chances are higher that you too could end up getting a divorce. That's true. That's an undeniable fact. But listen to this. God can break the cycle of sin in your family. Doesn't matter. I already told you my mom was married and divorced 7 times. I've been married over 52 years. Okay, so. And I don't drink. And that's never been a problem for me. So this is something that can happen in your life. Don't use that as an excuse for repeating bad behavior. God can change the story. God can step in. You think of David, who was the son of Jesse. and Jesse had seven other sons. And the prophet Samuel shows up one day to anoint the next king of Israel. And he said, bring out your sons, Jesse. And Jesse trotted them out, and they were fine-looking, strapping young men. And most notable was one named Eliab that was a little taller than the others. And as the prophet walked down the line and looked at these sons, the Lord said, this is not the one. This is not the one. This is not the one. So Samuel finally says, Jesse, do you have any more sons? Yeah, I have one other. He's out in the field. He watches the sheep. His name is David. Well, bring him in. In comes David, bounding with youthful energy. And the Lord showed Samuel, that's the one. So David was in many ways neglected by his father. In fact, David wrote in one of his Psalms, when my father and mother forsake me, the Lord will take me up. So here's the thing. God says he will be a father to the fatherless. God can be the father you never had. And that's very important. You may not have had an earthly father, or you may not have had a good earthly father, but you do have a father in heaven who loves you. A father in heaven who thinks about you constantly. A father in heaven that is looking out for your ultimate good. A father in heaven who has always been there. Number two, even if you did not have a father, you can be a good father. Even if you did not have a father, you can be a good father. Now, when Christopher was born, my first son, I realized that I knew absolutely nothing about fathering. I had no role model. I had no point of reference, but I did the best I could do. I talked to other dads. I read books on fathering. I wanted to give him in many ways a childhood I never had. I think I spoiled him for sure. I agree with the statement of James Dobson when he said, every parent owes their first child an apology. And I think, you know, there's some truth to that. But I wanted him to have a wonderful childhood. Bringing me to point number three, children are on loan to us for a short time. I mentioned Christopher. He went to be with the Lord 16 years ago. And that makes Father's Day a difficult day for me because I miss my son. But it's just a reminder, they're with us a short time. We think they're always going to be there. But they are there, but we want them to grow up and move out and start their own families. You don't want your kids living with you in their 40s, okay? So our job is to help them mature, become responsible, and go live their own lives. But what Psalm 127 says, children are a heritage from the Lord, the fruit of the womb, a reward. And the word heritage means a gift. Our children are not ours to mold, but to unfold. They belong to God. And our job is to raise them up in the way that they should go. Sometimes you'll hear parents saying, we haven't had any problems with our kids. Our kids are wonderful and they respect us and they do what we tell them to do. They're the best kids ever and they're giving advice to other parents. Okay, how old are your kids? Oh, 2 and 3. Shut up. I don't know. Talk to me after you've survived the teen years. And they're young adults. And then maybe you can talk to us a little bit about parenting. But I think we as parents, especially as fathers, should live in such a way where our child will want to emulate us. Proverbs 30, verse 7 says, a righteous man walks in his integrity. His children are blessed after him. Paul said in 1 Corinthians 11, follow my example as I follow the example of God. So we should say, follow my example. Watch the way that I live. Now, you're going to make mistakes as a father and as a mother. But you tell the children, follow the way that I live. Because dads, I don't want to lay too much pressure on you, but you're a living link to God. In many ways, the early ideas a child will form about God will be based on their relationship with you, their father. I've told you the story before of a little boy that was scared going to bed. And he yelled out, "Daddy, Daddy, I'm scared of the dark." And the father said, "Now, son, God is with you. Don't be worried." "No, Daddy, Daddy, come in here right now." "No, son, I don't need to come in there. You're okay. God is with you." And the little boy said, "But right now I need someone with skin on." A father is God with skin on. I'm not saying you're God, but I'm saying you're a representative of God. So live in that way.

0: great encouragement today from Pastor Greg Laurie from his message called How to Be a Father When You Were Fatherless. And there's more to come here on A New Beginning. But, you know, as we talk about being a father and having a father, it's an important time to ask you if you have a relationship with your Heavenly Father. Have you ever come to Him and asked Him to forgive your sins so you can join Him in heaven when this life is over? Pastor Greg, what would you say to the person listening who's not sure if they've ever come to the Lord and asked Him to be their Savior?
1: Yes, I think they need to make this commitment to Christ. Here's what the Bible says. Whoever will call upon the name of the Lord will be saved. So you need to reach out to God. Not just think about it. Not just say, one of these days I would like to. Just do it. In fact, you can do it right now. You say, well, how do I call out to the name of the Lord? You do it through prayer. God is just a prayer away. How about if I lead you in a prayer? And you could pray this prayer after me. You can pray it out loud if you like. You can pray it quietly in your heart. But direct this prayer toward God, and you could pray it after me right now. You ready? Pray this after me. Lord Jesus, I know that I'm a sinner, but I know that You're the Savior, and I want a relationship with You. So as Your word says, I'm calling on the name of the Lord. I'm asking You to save me from my sin, and I'm asking that we begin a new relationship today. Thank You for loving me and sending Your Son Jesus to die on the cross for my sin and then raising Him from the dead. I now put my faith and trust in Jesus Christ, and I ask this in Jesus' name. Amen.
0: Amen. 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
1: Absolutely.
0: All right. She writes and says, I had my 7 grandkids watch the movie in 2023. The next day, 4 of the boys, aged 13 to 17, accepted Jesus and were baptized in the pool at the Airbnb.
1: Wow.
0: That trip was the last time those kids saw their grandpa. He died just a few months later. Mm. That night by the pool will forever be a cherished memory.
1: Wow.
0: One boy, now 17, has become a ministry youth leader in his high school. And then she ends by saying, revival cometh, exclamation point. Isn't it great when you work on a project like the book or the movie, Jesus Revolution, and you hear stories about that? These are stories of kids' lives that have been changed forever. It's impacted eternity because of the project that you helped create. Isn't that amazing?
1: Well, it is amazing. And that was our hope and that was our prayer. We didn't want to just make an entertaining movie. We wanted to make a movie that, yes, was entertaining and was engaging and was professional, but we also wanted to make a movie that moved people to believe. And I think that was accomplished, as shown by this beautiful story of these young people that came to Christ. And what a cherished memory that is. Wow. And we've heard many stories like that. And so we're thankful. You know, it's been said, the fame of revival spreads the flame of revival. And I think telling a revival story, as we did in Jesus Revolution, which is a record of the last great spiritual awakening that happened in America, we're hoping it might spark revival again. And I like how that lady wrote, "Revival cometh." You see, revival isn't just something that happens to a nation. It's not just something that happens to a church. It's something that can happen to a family, and it's something that can happen in an individual's life. What does the word revive mean? It means to come back to life again. So God brought life into that family, spiritual life into the lives of those grandchildren. And we give God the glory for it. And to

0: do it in your family, just like you did for this lady that we heard from. So I want to send you a copy of the book that everything came from, the Jesus Revolution book, for your gift of any size. And what that means is whatever you send, we'll send back to you as our way of saying thanks, a copy of this beautiful book. But we're going to ask you to be generous, because whatever you send will be used to help us continue to bring the ministry of A New Beginning, which, as you know, teaches the Word of God and proclaims the gospel. So get your copy of the Jesus Revolution book for your gift of any size. 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So get your copies of the book and even the film for your gift of any size. Dave, tell them a little bit more.
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13: Hey, good morning. Romans 1 verse 16 says, I'm not ashamed of the gospel,
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0: 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My family and I are having so much fun this week at Vacation Bible School. They call it Breakaway over at Bayside Church in the Roseville area. My wife does messy art. I lead a small group of second graders, my daughter included. She is 6 years old. My son Levi, I was going to lead his group, but he thinks he'd be embarrassed by daddy's goofiness. But we just have so much fun. So we encourage you, find a local church that's doing a vacation Bible school and get involved with your kids or your grandkids, maybe even just volunteer, because we see how much these things impact the lives of our kids. And it's just a ton of fun, but they're also getting deeper in their relationship with God. So go find one. We encourage you. Hope you have a lot of fun this summer.
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4: If you don't bind yourself to causes or things that are important, if you don't make that decision like one woman forever, you will not be able to experience some of this freedom, some of this, the joy, the things that could happen later on. You will wind up with yourself.
2: That's Brant Hansen, and he's our guest today on Focus on the Family with Jim Daly, helping us better understand God's plan for men and how important biblical manhood is for families and society. Stay with us for a conversation that'll both challenge and inspire you. I'm John Fuller.
5: John, I think it's fair to say a lot of guys today are kind of struggling with aimlessness. What's my goal? There's certainly a hyper-feminization of the culture. So what are we about, mm-hmm. As men? What do we do? I think it was Ted Cunningham, the pastor that's been on Focus, good friend, mm-hmm. once said, the biggest challenge we face is picking our own parking spot, right? And I think the big reason, and I believe our guest today, Brant Hansen, would agree, that people, men particularly, are struggling is we're seeking pleasure instead of something bigger, a bigger picture, a bigger cause. Maybe you're feeling like that, and you don't feel that you're pursuing significance. Today, we're going to cover it. The great news is God has a plan and a purpose for your life that is so much bigger than picking your parking spot. Right. Believe me, your life can amount to so much more.
2: Mm-hmm. And Brant Hansen is heard on more than 200 Christian radio stations. He's won awards as National Personality of the Year. He's the author of a number of books. We've had him here before talking about some of the earlier titles. This particular book that'll make up the basis for our conversation today is called The Men We Need, God's Purpose for the Manly Man, the Avid Indoorsman, or Any Man Willing to Show Up. And Brant is married to Carolyn. They have two grown children, and he's already showed me pictures of his one grandchild.
5: That's so good. Brant, I got to ask you, welcome back, first of all.
6: Thank you.
5: And, what is it like to be the National Personality of the Year?
6: Well, I'm glad it's phrased that way, because originally in my bio it was written, he's won multiple Personality of the Year awards. Personality of the Year.
5: You're probably not what you want.
6: No, we need to rephrase. So
5: yeah. We are on a serious topic today, but I'm sure we'll weave some humor into this because it needs to have some humor. Speak to this idea of toxic masculinity. We hear it all the time. Yeah. How do you define it? I'm not sure if I know how to define it really.
6: Well, okay, so it's this domineering thing where a man dominates people.
5: So that's the toxic
6: part. I think
5: part.
6: That's basically it. But this is one reason I wanted to write the book, is because masculinity has been deconstructed so effectively and so much and over, and some of that's very helpful to deconstruct, okay, we shouldn't be this or that, but what's the construction? Because it's easy to actually deconstruct things. We can do that very easily. I learned that just like building a Lego tower, like to build the tower to the ceiling for the kids, like it takes a while, and then they can slap it down in 1 second and laugh. And it's like, yeah, the easy part is taking something down, but does anyone have a construction? Because guys actually need a vision for how to live.
5: That is so good. My thing was the marble thing. You know, you make the marble go around all this stuff and drop, and the kids would come in, they'd run right through it after we built it. Like, what are you doing?
6: Same thing with like setting up dominoes or whatever. But again, it could be, I appreciate saying this is not the way to lead a family. Like if you're dominating, you are operating by fear, or you're, there's plenty of toxic stuff in our culture. There's no doubt about it. But what is the big picture is what we're trying to get at.
5: Yeah, and I appreciate the fact that, you know, it's easy to tear something down. It seems politically one side wants to tear things down, the other side wants to maintain and hopefully make things better. That's a generalization. I get it. But that it is easy. Dr. Dobson used to talk about us being in the current of a river. And it just keeps pulling culture downstream. And if you stand against it, you're going to get a lot of pressure, right? And I think that's what the tearing down, another way of saying that.
6: Yeah, I think that's right. And I think it's also really important, too, because we immediately try to fill in the blank then. Unfortunately, I think, this is coming from my point of view, we fill it in with the trappings of masculinity, not really getting at the heart of it. So I wrote this book. I'm not the typical man book writer. I have neurological problems. I can't hunt or, you know, I don't fish. I can't fix stuff. My wife has a honey don't list.
5: honey don't. Just made that up. I've got the same list.
6: Yeah, exactly. Please don't try this. But there's a lot of things. I'm not good at that stuff. So yeah. if we're told you got to be climbing mountains or you got to be hunting elk, you got like all that stuff is fine. There's nothing wrong with that. But is that actually the heart of what God wants us to be? So I'm taking a shot at saying this is what it is.
5: Well, let's go there. What is God calling us to be, and what's the role for men in society?
6: I think it is what he gave Adam to do, which is be a keeper of the garden. I think that's it. And he specifically told Adam that this is his job. And when Adam failed to do it, Adam was passive. And he failed to protect Eve. He failed to protect the garden. And I think a man at his best, this is what I'm trying to tell younger guys, guys in general, like, you are at your best when you are someone who creates a space around you where people are secure, where the vulnerable get to thrive, where, just like in a garden, there are species in a garden that they couldn't survive out in the wilderness, but in a garden, they, when it's well kept, they get to thrive and bloom. And I think that's my role. That's who I am when I'm at my best. And women, when they hear me elucidate this, they want to stand and applaud.
5: Yeah. Let's capture some of what you're saying there, because you use that analogy of the garden from the Garden of Eden. Describe what you're saying there in greater detail. So Adam and Eve are created. They're in the garden. Everything's going well. They're walking with the Lord in the cool of the afternoon. Mm-hmm. Sounds pretty good.
6: Yeah. And then I always thought that Adam was way far away, like naming animals or something, when Eve was tempted. But if you read the actual scripture, it's apparent that he's right there. He's with her, and he's doing nothing. And this is a thing, when I talk to family counselors, and it happens a lot in Christian families too, but there's the toxic domineering male idea, but there's also a toxic passivity that can happen too, where you start to check out. I think that's where Adam is. But when they both blow it, they both sin, when God comes into the garden, he says, Adam, where are you? And I think it's because I made you to be the protector of this place. I made you to be the one that could, that would be the keeper of this garden, and you failed to do it. So that is a failure that I have to avoid myself all the time. And it's a task that anybody can do. You don't have to be great outdoorsman to do this. You could be an accounting professor. You could be a plumber. You could be anything. But once you understand that this is my role, people respond to that.
5: No, and it's interesting, and going back to the comment you made about women who applaud you when you speak about this topic, it's an insight into what they're actually looking for.
6: Yes, totally. So the thing that tipped me off to this, and I talk about this at the beginning of the book because I want to get guys' attention, but the best-selling poster of all time I found in college, it was in every girl's room in college. And it was at the University of Illinois. This is the late 80s. But it's still the best-selling poster ever, and it's a guy. And I asked the lady, like, what is the deal with this guy? Why is he so attractive? It's a picture of a guy. He's profiled, and I know he's a good-looking guy, but they're like, it's not the guy. It's the fact that he's holding this baby, and it's the way the baby's looking at him. So it's just a guy holding a baby. It's the best-selling poster, and the baby's look, he's looking up at this guy, and the baby, you could tell, is vulnerable, is looking to him for protection. And that captured these every girl's heart.
5: Huh.
6: That it indicates something to me. And the fact that every time when you ask women, like, what's the most attractive occupation? They never say radio host, unfortunately. They say firefighter. And so I joke about that in the book. I'm like, it's guys.
5: We're out, John.
7: Yeah.
6: Well, it's, I mean, me too. But it's like, but what is really attractive about it? I joke in the book, it's not the reflective pants, because I tried that. It doesn't work.
5: That was also an 80s thing.
6: Right. It was. I tried to move past that. But it's like when women respond this way, they find it highly attractive when men create secure spaces around them. And if guys did this role of keeper of the garden, there wouldn't have been a need for a Me Too movement.
5: Yeah, interesting.
6: Yeah.
5: Let's move to another area, I think. What is the most terrifying thing that can happen to a man in his lifetime?
6: I think it's looking back and saying, I never became who I was supposed to be.
5: Wow. Okay, that hits me with a sledgehammer.
6: Well, but that's because it's resonant for all of us too. Yeah. But again, if I'm never given the picture of what is masculinity, if I'm never given the box top for the puzzle, where I can see what I'm supposed to be doing, I wind up with all these pieces of, okay, big truck, I guess, you know, good with axe throwing or whatever it is. Those things are fine, but they're not the heart of this. And what's wild too about the woman's instinctual respect for a man like this, she's attracted originally maybe to your muscles, because it looks like you'll be somebody who's a protector and somebody who can provide security. But if you don't provide security, if you are all about your body, you know, just bodybuilding, or you just flirt with women or whatever, she'll resent your muscles. What she's attracted to is security. So you can be a guy that's not, you know, you don't look like you belong on a fitness magazine cover. Doesn't matter. She will find you very attractive if you're fulfilling this role of keeper of the garden. I just find that so interesting. And I tell guys, I don't want you to do this role just because women think it's attractive, but that should point you some direction about what we're actually for and what we are when we're at our best.
5: Yeah.
6: And you can use whatever talents you have to do that.
5: Well, and I think, you know, some people are going, I can't be reduced to that simple a term, but generally you're just saying God put a hole in women's heart for this kind of connection, and for men to step up to that kind of behavior and that kind of attraction.
6: And I'm saying that women are brilliant, and they intuitively know what we are for when we're at our best.
5: Huh.
6: And so when we abandon that, when we don't know what we're for, they will resent that, and they should.
5: Yeah, so interesting.
6: That's what I'm saying.
5: Explain how a life of commitment is different from a life of insulating from personal connection.
6: It will make you grow up. It will provide poetry in life. There is no poetry in life without commitment. And I'm trying to tell guys this too, because we all want to be free agents, especially in a very consumer successful society. But if you don't bind yourself to causes or things that are important, if you don't make that decision like one woman forever, you will not be able to experience some of this freedom, some of this, the joy, the things that could happen later on. You will wind up with yourself. So I'm trying to tell guys that too. Like, the only poetry in life will come from actually binding yourself to the right causes and people and to God.
7: Yeah, so you're not saying it has to be in the context of marriage.
6: No.
7: That's a great commitment, but not just marriage.
6: Doesn't have to be. In community, and obviously, like, through your commitment to the Lord, I think is where all of this profundity is going to come from.
7: Yeah.
6: But when you are in community, and marriage is a hyper intense example of community, when you are, it will make you grow up. A real woman will call you out to actually do things that you don't want to do,
7: yeah,
6: like go to CVS at 2 a.m. to go grab something, like, because she doesn't feel well. Well, a fake woman, a pixelated woman on a screen will never ask you to do that.
7: Yeah.
6: So you will remain a boy.
7: Yeah.
6: But if you can't explain to guys like why this is better, they can't. It's hard for them to put away the childish stuff. Once they have a bigger vision, you can start to go, hey, yeah, I don't want to do this anymore.
7: Mm-hmm. Yeah. My oldest son, as a single, plugged into a church and had a commitment to the people there. He got a call at 2 a.m. from somebody that was in that group and in trouble. And so that's kind of a parallel for a single person. Again, I think I'm with you. Marriage is huge in that way, the way it shapes us.
6: Yes.
7: But it's not the only way.
6: No, it's not. And it's just a very focused, white hot, you know, intensity.
7: Deep dive, yeah.
6: Furnace to change and be molded.
7: Yeah. Mm. This is Focus on the Family with Jim Daly. And today we're talking to Brant Hansen about his book, The Men We Need, God's Purpose for the Manly Man, the Avid Indoorsman, or Any Man Willing to Show Up. Get your copy when you call us. 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
5: Brant, you came up with six decisions men can make that will set them apart in the ways that we're talking about. List those for us, and then we'll spend a little time diving into each one.
6: Yeah, the first one is about forsaking the fake and relishing the real, which is a huge issue.
5: And what are you aiming at with that statement?
6: There are fake ways to live available to us, and have been, especially with video games, especially with pornography, especially like
5: screen stuff.
6: But it's also like it gives you a dopamine hit, but it's not real life, so it's fake, obviously. Right. But it will make you depressed, because the reason we feel meaninglessness is because we do meaningless things. I'm convinced of it. I know this from personal experience.
5: What? Let me ask you this. I mean, guys that struggle with that, this idea of that short-term gain versus a long-term commitment to Christ, to your spouse, to your family, et cetera, it does require decision-making.
6: You're
5: at a fork, and you got to say, this is more important than that. But so many guys, you look at some of the data, it's horrific. Like 68% of Christian men view pornography. I find that data point shocking, frankly.
6: But no one's ever had this before. No culture, no humans in history have ever had this available like this before. And so what I want to say in this book too to guys is, I am sorry. It wasn't supposed to be this hard. It was not supposed to be this difficult in life. Guys, you would live in a village. People knew you. They're in and out of your house. You're all building the wall together. You've all got a purpose. You all are defending the area. You're working in an agrarian culture. You're growing things. Like, people know you. You don't have downtime. You don't have isolation. You don't have all this mass loneliness. But I say that because we can feel guilty about the stuff we get caught up in. But I also want to go, especially the younger guys, like, it hasn't always been this difficult, and I'm sorry, but there is a better way to live, and it's going to be from you actually making decisions, not in the moment necessarily. It's going to be making decisions about how you structure your life so that you're around people more and you're busier.
5: Well, and I guess that's the real question right there, is that people, you have to perceive there's a greater benefit in choosing this over that.
6: Right.
5: And
6: just like any addiction.
5: Yeah.
6: And people will tell you, I can't say no to this unless I'm saying yes to this other thing that I love more. So how do you do that if you don't know what your purpose is, if you don't have a bigger purpose in life to be driven by? So what I'm saying is, this is all part of this. When I'm trying to paint a picture for a guy to say, look, you're here to be this keeper of the garden with whatever you have, whatever sphere of influence you have, whatever skills you have. They may be like me. I'm verbal. I write things, but I use my platform to try to protect people.
5: Yeah, that's a good point and a good talking point to have with your young men today. I hope people are catching that. Yeah. Let's move to the second decision. It is to protect the vulnerable. You had an amazing experience holding a little baby in Afghanistan, I think it was.
6: Well, yeah, that's the first time I went to a CURE hospital, and CURE is they're all about Jesus, like healing and then telling the families and kids about Jesus. The first time I went, they had me do kangaroo duty, it's called, and I had no idea what that was. And they sent me to the neonatal intensive care unit, and I had to unbutton the top part of my shirt, and they handed me a 1-pound child to hold against my skin underneath my chin. And I realized as I was rocking her for a couple, everybody left. I had a couple hours with this unnamed human, because they didn't think she was going to live, so what's the point of naming her? I just thought, she's an Afghan woman, she's sick, she has no money, no identity, no nothing, and I know God loves her. And I thought, I want to be like that. Like, if God is a defender of the vulnerable, if he's a champion of widows, he's a defender of orphans, then that's what a godly man is too, right?
5: Should be.
6: Should be. So I was just thinking, but I'm not jacked. I'm not a big athlete. I'm not a special forces guy. I'm not, those things are all great. I'm not a hunter. I play the accordion, as a matter of fact. So that should put everything in perspective. I'm not that guy, but what can I do? And it turns out anybody who wants to show up, you can become a defender of the vulnerable in your own way, in your own sphere. But that really ignited something for me. So I've been working with these hospitals ever since. And so for a guy who's kind of, honestly, I'm a nerd, but I get to be a part of defending these kids with disabilities all around the world in the name of Jesus. And that's a pretty sweet thing.
5: Absolutely. Mm. You had another overseas trip where you had a different experience helping a needy woman. What was that about?
6: Oh, I failed. I wrote about it in the book, but it was we were in Senegal in Africa, and this woman was chasing us, trying to sell us some peanuts, I believe, in a bag on the street. And she was wearing this very long, vividly blue purple dress. And we drove away because we're like, we're not hungry. That's the gist of the story. But I was haunted looking out the back of the van. It's so dusty and it's maybe 100 degrees, and seeing her desperately chasing after the van. And then thinking, why didn't I do something? I have like $50 in my pocket. Like, and it I realized that what we do matters. What we don't do, what we do. If sometimes you just have these memories and things that it's kind of a kick to the gut. You're like, why did I do that? I think a lot of people can relate to that. But I want to go from there and go, okay, so if what I do matters, I need to show up and not just walk away. Hmm. That's all.
5: No, I mean, everybody, I think, can relate to an experience like that where you missed it.
6: Yeah, exactly.
5: But you want to come back and remember to do it next time.
6: Yeah, and it's I think it's God's merciful. I know he's good, so he can take some of that stuff and make something beautiful out of it in the end.
7: Mm. I think I respond to those moments with logic, not heart. And I can kind of justify why, as you did. I'm not hungry, so I'll move on. And right. It takes the Holy Spirit a little bit of time to really get to my heart.
6: Yeah, me too. And I want to be ready when those opportunities manifest themselves, because when you redefine yourself as, I'm not a consumer of peanuts, that's not the point.
5: The peanuts aren't
6: the point. The point is, how do I bless people?
5: Yeah.
6: And how do I protect what's probably a desperate mom who's trying to sell something so she can have something to take home to her kids? Like. So anyway, I just want to be ready.
5: You know, Brant, one of the things, there's so much to do, right? There's so much we have to be. And as you pointed out so well today, so many young men in particular, but older guys too, that have just wandered in this culture of, again, decreasing masculinity, attack on masculinity, that people don't even know what to do. I've been on plenty of airplanes where a woman's struggling to get her suitcase up and some guy popped up, and sometimes it goes well, like she says, thank you so much, or other times like, I don't need your help.
6: Yeah.
5: You know, and it's like this total, you just don't know what you're gonna get.
6: That's right.
5: And I think in that context, pressing ahead and being that godly man is just the right thing to do, no matter what everybody else says around you, right?
6: I think so too.
5: And the right person is gonna be drawn to that. For the single guy, that's great. I think a very engaged single woman might say, wow, he's the kind of guy I'd like to find. The question is, in this culture today, with all the things we've talked about with screen time and kind of an imposed separation, young men sitting in their rooms doing things they probably should not be doing, how does a woman, a young woman, find this kind of guy? Where is she going to find this guy that's out there looking out for the vulnerable, somebody who knows what their mission is?
6: Well, I have a horribly self-serving idea, but that's voice this book on them, because or at least the first chapter, or at least tell them about the first chapter. Because again, when a guy realizes that this is actually what he's supposed to be, and that women find it attractive, and it actually makes his heart beat faster because at a deep level it resonates with him.
5: Yeah.
6: You're gonna be able to call that out of a man as well. My wife shapes me when she says, wow, when you did that, it was really attractive.
5: Well, that's an interesting concept. Either be shaped now, or if you get married, she'll shape you then, and it'll be a little more difficult.
6: Well, if you put this, if as a parent or as a wife or as a potential wife, like you're putting this picture in front of him, like I see things in you, and you're complimenting those things that you do find attractive when he does the right thing. That's a great way to shape him. It's not nagging.
5: Right.
6: It's positive.
5: Right. But, I mean, it's what we all say. Our wives make us better people.
6: Yeah.
5: I mean, I totally believe that. It's true in my life with Jean. So she makes me a much better person.
6: Recently, there's some kind of brouhaha going out in the street in front of our house about 11 o'clock. And I don't know if it's a bunch of teenagers or college. I don't know what was going on. But it was like they're wrestling or fighting. And there's a big group of kids. Not normal. And we were upstairs in bed. And I'm like, don't worry about it. They're just goofing around. My wife's looking out the window and she's worried about it. I'm like, well, just turn the noisemaker up, you know, whatever. So she was bothered. She actually went downstairs.
5: Oh, no.
6: And now
5: that's
6: I'm lying.
5: But,
6: exactly. That's exactly right. So I'm lying. I'm prone, inert.
7: Adam, totally passive.
6: Right, doing nothing. So I'm like, I can't do this. I can't. I just wrote a book about this. Like, I can't do it. No, like, what am I supposed to do? Well, I just went downstairs. I put my, you know, got dressed, went out the door to go confront whatever. And as I'm going out there, they all dispersed. And I don't even think it was because of me. I think they probably already were dispersing. So I just turned around and came back in the house. And my wife said, that was really attractive. And I said, I didn't even do anything. I just walked out the door. She's like, yeah, but you were willing to.
5: Oh, that sounds like fun.
6: Yes. Well, just the willingness. It spoke to my wife that she is reassured that if needed, I'm going to be the keeper of this garden. I'm not going to be passive about it. Yeah. And that's so, when I've talked about this around women or been interviewed on shows where a woman's part of the interviewing, they are like, this is exactly correct.
5: Yeah, of
6: course.
5: As far as
6: what we want from
5: men. It's attractive, like you've said. This has been really good. It's just a start. We got more of those six decisions. We've covered two. We'll come back next time and do the additional four. But what a great book to get. I'm thinking about reading this with Trent and Troy, just to make sure that base is covered. You know exactly what it means to be a man. And, you know, in so many ways, we use scripture rightfully to do that. We teach them. Almost two, three times a week, I'm shooting scripture to the boys saying, check this verse out. And, you know, it's just the basics. But to really go deep dive and talk about these six decisions, make sure your sons and you as a father are really grabbing hold of these things, because it does make your life much more rewarding and much more fulfilling. 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
5: Hey, Brandt, again, thank you. 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
6: Awesome. Thank you.
7: And on behalf of Jim Daly and the entire team here, thanks for joining us today for Focus on the Family. I'm John Fuller, inviting you back next time as we continue the conversation and once again help you and your family thrive in Christ.

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5: If you tend to hesitate when it comes to participating in ministry, maybe your faith needs to be bolder. 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If you're ready to take a bold step forward, listen as David concludes his message, The Work of the Spirit.
6: I am having a very difficult time restraining myself from just spending all of this radio time telling you all the things that God has done that I could never have imagined, things beyond anything I would ever be capable of because of the Holy Spirit at work in my life. The adventure of walking with the Lord Jesus Christ is one of the greatest experiences you can ever have, and you will never be able to guess ahead of time what he's going to do. People ask me all of the time, Dr. Jeremiah, did you ever dream when you started out that you would be on the radio all over the world? Of course not. But God took the beginning and took it to the place he wanted it to go through his ministry of the Holy Spirit. And when I look back and see the many places where he intervened that I could not possibly have known how to do the right thing, I'm overwhelmed. He is capable of doing greater things than you can imagine. If he can do greater things through you than Jesus did when he was on this earth, just imagine what that means. And we're going to have more of that in just a moment as we continue our discussion of John 14:22. Tomorrow here on Turning Point, we will begin a two-day discussion of the gifts of the Spirit, one of the most controversial parts of this discussion. In the meantime, don't forget to get your copy of the book, which is the resource for this month. It is a book that will help you learn about the Holy Spirit, and it will memorialize these truths that we're talking about with all of the scriptures and the illustrations, the places you need to look for additional material. This is a great asset to have in your library, and we want you to have it. It's yours for the asking for a gift of any size during the month of June. As I mentioned to you earlier, the month of June is a critical month for Turning Point because it's the last month in the financial year when we get our audit and when we find out how we're doing and what kind of resources we have for the future. Your part in all of this is so important. So if God has blessed you through Turning Point, consider how you might be a blessing to us during this important time. And we'll be so honored and happy to send you this book as well. Here is part two of the work of the Holy Spirit. The message of reconciliation meets the basic needs of every man and woman, every boy and girl, and it meets those needs permanently and never has to be repeated. In miracles, only God's power and goodness are revealed, but in conversion, God's grace is revealed, something that causes even the angels to look over the bowels of heaven and wonder. The message of the saving grace of God, men and women, is the greater message because it is the message that extended to the Gentiles and rolled outward across the world like a mighty tsunami wave. The death, burial, and resurrection of Jesus Christ have given to us in this generation the greatest message that has ever been communicated to any people at any time in any place. There's never been anything like it, and there never will be. At any time will there ever be anything like the gospel. It is called the eternal gospel, the good news. And you and I can show compassion and reach out to help people with their hurts. We can minister to them in their sorrow. We can assist them in dealing with terrible addictions and dysfunctional family situations. But if in the process we do not give them Jesus Christ and salvation, we have only postponed the inevitable. We have not helped them. Our message is greater because it is for eternity. Over the years of ministry, God has given me some wonderful friends, many of them here in this church and many of them here in the city, some of them spread across the nation. One of my best friends is a doctor who lives in Boone, North Carolina. He keeps in touch with me almost every other week or so. We talk on the phone. He started a group called Medical Missions. This group brings doctors together and helps them go to the mission field for 2 weeks at a time every summer. And my friend, he goes to Africa. I think he's in Africa almost more than he's here. Every time I try to get a hold of him, he's in Africa. And they go there and they perform surgeries and they help people there that would never get help if they didn't come because there's just nothing like that for these people. One day he told me something I never forgot. He said, David, we used to go to Africa and do surgeries on the people that would come, broken limbs, dysfunctional faces. He said, one day it dawned on us that all we were doing was fixing them up and we were making them healthier on their way to hell. If you don't give them the gospel, you're not helping them. He said, we made a commitment on that day that we would never do another surgery until we presented the gospel to the person who was getting the surgery if they were capable of hearing it and giving them an opportunity to receive Jesus Christ. What he was saying is, the physical is important, and it is true. Sometimes people don't care what we know unless they know how much we care. But if you only help people physically and don't give them the gospel, you haven't really helped them. You've only made them okay and till the inevitable when they won't be okay for a long time. So I'm telling you that Jesus tells us one of the greater things about what we do is we don't just help people physically, and we do that as we can, but he's given to us the wonderful privilege of communicating the message of the gospel, which is life-changing. And some of you here today, you know what I'm talking about because you remember what you were before Jesus Christ entered into your life and what he's done to make you a new person. So listen to me. One of the reasons why we can do greater works is because our message is a greater message. And then number two, we have a greater ministry. Think about this for a moment. The works Jesus did while he walked the dusty paths of Israel were localized in scope. If you were up on a space flight and could look down on the great curve of the earth, and if the shuttle was in the right orbital position and weather permitted, you would strain your eyes and see a little strip of land at the edge of a great continental shelf. That little strip of land is Israel. Believe it or not, it is the size of New Jersey, the whole nation. During his lifetime, the Son of God was confined in his influence to a comparatively small section of that slice of Middle East. Do you know Jesus never left Israel? His whole ministry was in Israel. And if you've ever been to Israel, you know it's not a very big place. It's like a postage stamp. I did an event there some years ago, and we had so many people with us, we couldn't have the opening service in the same hotel. We had to split it up. And one was in one place and one was about 25 miles away in another place, and they said, Dr. Jeremiah, we're going to have you speak in this service, and then we have a helicopter waiting for you, and we're going to take you to the other one for the other one. So I said, okay. I had no idea what I was getting into. The helicopter was located in the corner of a dark field with guards all around it so nobody could get to it. I said, where's the lights? Oh, we can't turn the lights on. They might shoot us. Oh, my goodness. Got in the helicopter and we flew, and in the dark, the pilot was saying, over there's Jordan. Over there's, and he talked about all the lands that were surrounding, and you could see them all from Israel. They're just surrounded by all these lands, and up until recently, especially lands filled with people who hated the Jewish people. That's where Jesus was. He spent his whole time in that little postage stamp nation. At that time, the whole world was Israel. And yet in just a little more than 300 years, Christianity closed all the temples in heathen Roman Empire and numbered its converts by the millions as the gospel spread beyond the borders of Israel and began to fill the world. And today there are billions of people who claim Christ as their Savior. And the ministry isn't confined to Israel. It's exploded across the nation. I just spent 3 days with people who've helped us take that message to these nations. And I told them, and I say this humbly, I believe, I now speak 19 different languages. I only know English, but I speak 19 different languages. Because through AI, they take my voice, it's my voice, and they put it into the language of other nations. They coordinate my lips with the words. And I'm telling you people, if you would see it, you would think David Jeremiah is speaking in Chinese, and I'm not. But the message is being preached in all these places, and they're just getting started. I'm going to have more languages next time I talk to you about this, because we're working on it really hard. What I'm saying is, we carry the ministry of the gospel to the ends of the earth. Jesus didn't do that. Jesus ministered in Israel. He never left Israel. But he empowered his disciples to go into all the world and preach the gospel. And he has told us that's our responsibility, each of us, to find a way to leverage the gospel for the whole world. And that's why we have radio and why we have television, and that's why we do social media and why we write books, is because we're trying to reach as many people as we can with the gospel. That's what Jesus has empowered us to do. These are the greater works he's given us to do because he went to the Father. And isn't it interesting? He went to the Father and put his DNA in every single Christian who's still on this earth. His DNA is the Holy Spirit. Isn't that something? While he was in Israel, he was confined in his own body. When he went to heaven, he said, I'm going to give you all the Holy Spirit. And the Holy Spirit came on the day of Pentecost, and now every single person who believes in Jesus Christ has the Holy Spirit living in them, and they can carry the message of Christ wherever they go. I pray a prayer sometimes when I get up in the morning, Lord Jesus, help me to take the influence of Christ wherever I go today. And all of us can do that. And when we do that, we're doing the greater works that Jesus said we would do, because we're going where he did not go, but he sent us as his representatives. Today, our words are carried across the entire globe. I do not preach in a small corner of Israel. When I preach, I speak in a large city. But even more amazing is how, through the blessing of modern technology, these messages are recorded and shared around the world instantly, continuously, almost endlessly, through many different channels. When we did the campaign on the Great Disappearance, on the Rapture, you remember that book a couple of books ago? After it was all over, some of the staff people came to me and said, we have calculated this, and these are actual numbers. The campaign for the Great Disappearance touched 300 million people around the world. How can you do that? Because Jesus said, greater works will you do than I did, because I'm going to the Father and I'm sending the Holy Spirit, and he will help you do these works. I remember when television first appeared, and I know some of you remember that too because you're older than I am. But you know, I don't know if you remember this, when that first happened, those of us who were conservative Christians, we weren't sure that was a good thing. I know my dad wasn't sure it was a good thing. We didn't get a television for a long time after it became available. And when we did, my father used to sit on the bench, and every time a commercial came on, he'd go and shut the thing down. He was afraid it'd be a beer commercial or a cigarette commercial. I mean, that was his exercise for the night. Sit on the couch, go turn it off, sit on the couch. There were no remotes back then, remember? And I remember hearing people preach about television being the result of the prince of the power of the air, that it was satanic and it was no use and you didn't want to do television. And of course, it was like anything else. It is whatever you use it to be. And we finally got over that and realized that while it was a tool that could hurt people, it was a wonderful tool that could help people. And we began to do television ministry, and God uses that. And we use every form of communication, television, radio, print, podcast, social media, live streams, apps, whatever comes next, we use it to proclaim the gospel. And this will surprise you, we're even on TikTok. And I say the farther the better, the faster the better, the sooner the better, until Jesus comes back. What Jesus was saying to his disciples was this: while I was on this earth, I was localized. I could only touch individual men and women in my travels and speak to a few local audiences. But believe me, after I am gone and the Holy Spirit comes to fill my disciples, my ministry will be as far spread as Christians are. So wherever there is a Christian, there is Christ. And wherever there's a believer, there's ministry. We have a greater message. We have a greater ministry. And then one more thing, we have greater miracles. I can almost hear some of you say, okay, I've been with you so far, Pastor, but now the miracle thing, I'm not into that. How could there be greater miracles than the one we've heard you talk about already? So let me suggest to you that the Lord Jesus, while he was on this earth, never saw a conversion like that of Saul of Tarsus. He never saw a revival like the great awakenings that have shaken our world. The miracle of conversion is indeed a grade A miracle. It is the greatest miracle there is. Do you believe that? Just think about what happens when someone comes to Christ. A person who once lived closed from God, self-centered and without direction, becomes alive to God. The one who was spiritually dead is now filled with joy and peace through the power of the Holy Spirit. A life that was once in chaos now has order and meaning and purpose. He's born again, a miracle of grace and a living testimony to the God who creates and saves. Wow. That's what happens when a person receives Jesus. That's what happened to you when you said yes to him. You were a closed system and you became an open system. You were chaos and now you are a new creation. The longer God gives me the opportunity to preach and teach, the more overwhelmed and amazed I am that he does what he does through the salvation of souls. By his grace, he works in human hearts in ways you and I can never comprehend. Sometimes we hear the stories and we say, how in the world could that have happened? He can take a person who is going totally the wrong direction and in a moment of time through an encounter with Jesus Christ, radically change that person and set him on a road to happiness in his heart. Jesus Christ is the only one who can do that. And that is the miracle he's called us to participate in. We spread throughout our neighborhoods, our nation, and our world as ambassadors of the gospel of Jesus Christ. And wherever that gospel is preached, wherever someone comes to Christ, the greatest miracle that ever happens on the earth is happening in the life of that person. They are changed for eternity. And I tell you again what Billy Graham said, they will live as long as God. Amen. The power behind the greater works is also expressed in this passage. How do we go about the greater works? If you read this passage of Scripture, you won't have any doubt about it. John 14 says, most assuredly I say to you, he who believes in me, the works that I do, he will do also, and greater works than these he will do, because I go to my Father, and whatever you ask in my name, that I will do, that the Father may be glorified in the Son. If you ask anything in my name, I will do it. The greater works are accomplished through prayer. I never go anywhere that people don't come up and say to me, Dr. Jeremiah, we pray for you every day. You have no idea the power that is in that. We wouldn't be where we are, doing what we're doing, touching the people we touch, if people didn't pray. And the Lord has honored these prayers, and I believe with all my heart that the secret to all that God has done and all that he's going to do is found in the power of prayer. And I promise you, when we pray, our dreams will be greater than our memories. It is exciting to me to understand what begins to happen as we pray. Take another look at that verse. Jesus said, and whatever you ask in my name, that I will do. If you ask anything in his name, he will do it. That's no small distinction. I mean, sometimes Christians get weary because we forget. And I want you to read this carefully because we often misread this verse. Listen carefully. We think God wants us to do his work for him. So we pray, Lord, I'm praying to you to help me do this work, but that's not what the verse says. Listen to what the verse says. And whatever you ask in my name, I will do it. God doesn't want us to do it. He wants to do it through us. If we keep trying to do it ourselves, we're going to get worn out. We're going to get really tired, really weary. We aren't capable of doing God's work, but God wants to do His work through us. And He says, if you ask anything in my name, it doesn't say you will be able to do it. He says, if you ask anything in my name, watch out, I'll do it. I'll do it through you. I'll do it for you. I'll do it by you. I remember hearing about a preacher some years ago who said he could build a great church if there was no God. I'm not sure that's a compliment. Sometimes we do commendable, praiseworthy things in the energy of our flesh. But when God begins to do the work through us, it is an entirely different proposition altogether. Incredible things begin to happen, things we never dreamed would happen. We've had some things like that happen to us in the last few days, things we could never have dreamed would be possible. So I tell you, the possibility of greater works and the promise of it and the power behind it, the priority of the greater works. A long time ago, a pastor of the Moody Church in Chicago made this statement. He said, never undertake more Christian work than can be covered in continual prayer. Good counsel, and I have a feeling that many of us are over our limit. I have a feeling that many churches are well over their limit. Oh, how we need to grasp the priority of prayer. I have no idea what is going to happen in and through this ministry because I'm not going to do it. God's going to do it through me. As we pray, God will show us what He's doing, and we'll get under the spout. There's a wonderful truth that you live your life by. Find out what God is doing and get in on it. Find out where God is blessing and be a part of it. You don't have to look very far. You can figure that out yourself. The reason I'm excited about it is because I know God's vision for you and for me, for my family and your family, for my city and your city, is greater than our own individuals could ever be. When I started out to do what I'm doing, I was preaching in a little church in Thurston, Ohio, as a young college man. 35 people showed up every Sunday religiously. It reminded me, as I look back over my life and over the years, what God has done, how He has taken the little things you do, and you do them faithfully, and pretty soon those little things become other things, and you do those faithfully, and then other things happen. That's the story of ministry. You don't just show up one day and all of a sudden you have the immeasurable blessing of God. You trust God for every day to do what you know He wants you to do. And sometimes it's an incidental thing. But listen to God. He will tell you, I know that for a fact. If you ask God to direct you and lead you, He will do it. You may not like what He tells you to do, but He will do it. And you can count on it. And so often in the past, I've concentrated on this goal and that goal, and I'm really into goals and objectives and plans, but I believe that people should not concentrate as much as they do on the goal, but more on the power. God will help you do this. So what I want to leave with you today as we close our minds around this passage is this. Let's don't short-circuit what God wants to do in our life. You know, God would do much more in the lives of His people except for unbelief. The one thing that keeps God from doing His work, God won't bless unbelief. If we don't believe God will do it, He won't do it. If you trust Him to do it, you better be ready because the surprise is about to come. We have to put our feet in the water before God calls the water back. We have to take the first step. We can't just wait. Now, let's see what God does, and if He does something, maybe I'll be a part of it. No, you have to be bold in your faith, and you have to pray this prayer. Lord, help me today to do the greater works that You talked about in John 14. Show me some people who need Jesus and let me help them come to Jesus. Some people who might come to church and hear about Christ and become Christians. Some children who need to go to Sunday school, but they need somebody to take them. All of these things that God puts in our hearts to do, you know what I'm talking about. It's different for every one of us. God has a unique plan for your life and for mine. I have no idea what is going on in your life, but He wants to work through His Spirit and help you do the greater works. You're not going to find a framed copy of it hanging on the wall in some office. God is going to do it in His own way, in startling, unexpected ways, as we trust Him, and you will probably be surprised when it happens. Someone once told me, if it makes sense, it's probably not from God. If it's logical, probably God didn't tell you to. If you're always doing the logical things, God's probably not in the equation. Say, God, help me to do something outside of the box for You. Help me to leverage what You've equipped me to do for the kingdom and for the glory of Christ. And when we do that, we will see revival. We will see salvation. We will see the blessing of God. Nothing that is ever needed will be in lack, but we will have all that God promised for us. That is my prayer for us as we reach out across the world. I remind you of a very special statement that's a part of our DNA. Here it is. The light that shines the farthest has to shine the brightest at home. If we're going to reach the world, it starts with us. We have to be the bright light here first before we can touch the world. And we are that by the grace of God. I think about our candle lighting ceremony that we have every year on Christmas Eve. And it's such a testimony to what happens with one light coming down the center aisle. And then little by little, all the lights being lit until the room is filled with the glory of light. And we sing that little song, "This Little Light of Mine, I'm going to Let It Shine." Hide it under a bushel? No, I'm going to let it shine. Men and women, that's what God has called us to do. Let's ask God to help us shine like we never have, holding our lights up high, making a difference in people's lives around us for the glory of Christ and for the salvation of many. And God bless us as we do it. And all God's people said, amen. The end of that message, I told you, was pretty unusual. And if you've never heard John 14:22 before, you probably are still kind of shaking your head, because it is an incredible, incredible truth with possibilities that go beyond anything you and I can imagine. Tomorrow, we're going to learn about the gifts of the Spirit. The Bible says that the Holy Spirit has given gifts

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9: 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A thought on that verse, praise is integrally connected with our character. So for us to worship God, the intent of our heart and the effort of our life must show forth a determined desire to know and live his will. So while we will never do this perfectly, of course, grace covers us, right? But grace must never be used as a pretense to excuse spiritual laziness or intention.

0: emotional weakness. So we encourage you today with that. Go out there, find out what God is calling you to serve and love on others, whether it's at home, at work, but may God just fill you with His Holy Spirit today to act on that.
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3: If we want to be salt and light in our world, and you do it beyond the context of your private prayer closet, not everybody will applaud. I'm ashamed that we withdrew, and we're going to have the courage to walk back into all those places and say our faith and our worldview has a right in the public square and in the corporate boardroom and in the halls of the universities and the hospitals and the courtrooms. We don't have to be angry. We don't have to be belligerent. We certainly don't have to be violent. But we have retreated long enough. We have to serve the Lord.
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3: When the Israelites saw the great power the Lord displayed against the Egyptians, the people feared the Lord and they put their trust in God and in Moses, his servant. I'm pretty sure Moses had that verse embroidered on a pillow in his tent. Because that was kind of the highlight of this experience for him. In the celebration that the people came after that, there's a statement made about God that I think we should take note of and remember for our own generation. It's Exodus 15:3. It says, "The Lord is a warrior, the Lord is his name." This notion of the people of God and conflict, they're not separate, folks. We've peeled some individual verses out of the Bible and tried to imagine that God's a pacifist. Heard somebody trying to argue the other day that God was a socialist. I mean, you can find a verse, but you can find a verse to prove anything. You understand that? If you can pull a verse out of context, you can prove anything you want to with your Bible. One of my favorite stories is about a man that was saying, "God, I desperately need direction. Lord, won't you show me what to do?" He said, "I'm going to open my Bible and trust you for direction." And he looked down and he said, "Judas went and hanged himself." He said, "Oh, God, I know that couldn't be you. I know that's not your direction, Lord. I'm sure I was just anxious, but I need to hear from you." But he looked down and he said, "Go thou and do likewise." Folks, pulling verses out of context, you can prove anything you want to prove. Reading your Bible in an intentional way, even through the parts that aren't exciting, is a very important part of getting to know the character of God. God is a warrior because he understands there's a conflict in the earth. Not principally between nation states or empires or even ideologies. The root of the conflict in the earth is spiritual. Satan and his kingdom of darkness are alive and well on planet earth. And Satan opposes the purposes of God. And the only way he has of really striking out at God, having forfeited his place in heaven, is to destroy the apple of God's eye, the pinnacle of creation, humanity. And so Satan's greatest way to strike back at God is to destroy human beings. He's very effective at that. He does it with temptation, inviting us into ungodly things, ungodly attitudes, ungodly behaviors. God hates sin because it destroys people. And you and I need to be aware that God is a warrior. That even though God recruited Moses and gave him a God assignment, a God-sized assignment, and that the power of God was present in the most remarkable ways, unprecedented ways in all of human history to deliver these former slaves of Egypt, there was a steady string of criticism directed at Moses. Look at Exodus 15. When they came to Marah, Marah is just a transliteration of a Hebrew word. It means they take the letters of a Hebrew word and they put them into English. The word Marah means bitter. So when you read Marah, just say bitter. They came to bitter. What do you think they're going to find at bitter? They couldn't drink the water because it was bitter. You're scholars. And they put in parenthesis just in case you didn't have any help. That's why the place is called bitter. So the people grumbled against Moses and said, "What are we to drink?" What you should remember is that God led them to Marah. God led them to a bitter place. They're following a pillar of cloud by day and a pillar of fire by night. It's not just Moses with his personal GPS. God led them to a place where the water was undrinkable. In the desert. And the whole nation complained, and Moses cried out to God, and God showed Moses a solution, and the water was made sweet. Do you have an imagination that God could lead you or me through bitter places? It's where we learn about his ability, his character. It's where we learn to overcome our selfishness. Folks, I don't ever want difficult. Remember when I was a kid, my parents had this goofy notion about maturing. They were always interested in my brothers and I maturing. I don't ever remember my brothers and I getting together, absent my parents, going, "How could we mature today? What could we engage in today that would cause all the adults around us to think, my, they're mature?" Never happened. I don't think it would happen today if you got us all together. Had no interest in that. And I think we're much like that with the Lord. I don't think we're really interested in maturing in the Lord, growing up in the Lord. We want the blessings of God. We want God to nuke our enemies. We want God to cause everything we touch to prosper and just do very well, absent any challenges. I'm not interested. God led them to Marah. And you and I have a choice at this point. We can complain or we can seek the Lord. Some of us need a change of heart. We're AWOL because we don't like the course God put us on. So we just quit. We didn't deny him. We didn't burn our Bible. We didn't renounce our faith. We just stepped back. I want to invite you to engage again. Look at Exodus 16, verse 2. In the desert, the whole community grumbled against Moses and Aaron. The Israelites said to them, "If only we had died by the Lord's hand in Egypt." No, in Egypt, you'd have died by the Egyptians' hands. "There we sat around pots of meat and we ate all the food we wanted. But you brought us out into the desert to starve this entire assembly to death." Again, what a happy group of people. I need to point out the obvious, and I hope by now it is obvious. And if you've been reading Exodus, it's overwhelming because I've just given you a slight sample. When you serve the Lord, Moses is serving the Lord. And not just Moses, Aaron, there's a whole tribe, a whole group of people working diligently. When you serve the Lord, the voices in response will not always be encouraging and appreciative. "I went into my office and I said I believed in Jesus, and people got torqued up." No duh. The voices are not always going to be receptive. Serve the Lord anyway. Don't allow ingratitude or a lack of recognition or expressions of suspicion, those who will impugn your motives, give expression to dissatisfaction, whatever, deter you from God's purposes. If reading it in the Bible isn't enough, your personal experience will inform this. I remember this church came from a Bible study in my parents' home. Such a wonderful story. They put it in a book. You just read it and go, "Oh, that's sweet." May I tell you the rest of the story? Just a little bit. My brothers and I were not big fans of said Bible study. We didn't want strangers coming in our house once a week. Because the house wasn't that big, and they occupied the room where the television was, and we didn't have multiple televisions. And we didn't want to be locked away like something to be hidden in the closet while they had Bible study. And they didn't have good small group leader training. They didn't have a 60-minute Bible study with a formal beginning and a formal conclusion. They thought they should just stay until. It was awful. And there wasn't a church to provide childcare, so when somebody in the group had kids, guess what? They wanted us to engage with those kids that we didn't like. And we told them we didn't like it. It wasn't like we said, oh, we think it is so amazing that you're opening our home to invite people into the kingdom of God and help them be grounded. We're so grateful God gave us parents like you. May you be blessed and prosper. It didn't go that way. We complained and chirped and barked. Nobody cared, but we tried. And when you and I sign up to serve the Lord, and I'm not talking just in the context of church. I mean, it may be a small group. You know, we get offended. I got my group together and somebody in the group was not happy. Did you hear Jesus? He said if you get out beyond a group of carefully recruited people, they may just flat out hate you. I think we understand that. So we go AWOL. Or if you say we're going to have one meal a week at our kitchen table, it's going to intrude on somebody's schedule. Because you may ask them to do something like really outlandish, like help me clean the table. I don't want to sit with you and have a meal. Or to practice hospitality. Well, I'd have to clean the house. Yeah, I know. It's just awful serving the Lord. Serving often feels inconvenient. Many times your friends will not be voices of affirmation. The Lord is our audience. We serve at His pleasure. Our ambition is to be pleasing Him. I don't know what's happened to us, church. And you're the best group of servers I know. When we have opportunities and we present those things to you, our routine is to have an abundance of people. More people raise their hands and say, we'll help. So I didn't come to scold you. I came to point you towards a behavior that will open your life to God in a way that I don't know anything else that will. Serving is an expression of humility. And I'm not talking about principally through the context of organized church activities, but the context of your life. Go to work to serve the Lord. Go to school to serve the Lord. Go into the groups of your friends in social settings to serve the Lord. Folks, I belabored the point a bit. I want us to all to understand if we choose to serve the Lord, if we take the name of Jesus on our lips and we want to live out a biblical worldview, if we want to be salt and light in our world, and you do it beyond the context of your private prayer closet, not everybody will applaud. I'm ashamed that for decades, in the public square, in the corporate boardrooms, when we mentioned the name of Jesus, if someone raised their hands and said we were offended, we were told that we should retire, we should be quiet, that we shouldn't bring our faith into those public places. And we quietly and demurely said, okay, and we withdrew our faith. Until we find ourselves now where our corporate boardrooms are filled with very ungodly worldviews. And the public square is filled with a group of ideas that are competing that are none of them godly. They mutilate our children. I'm ashamed that we withdrew, and we're going to have the courage to walk back into all those places and say our faith and our worldview has a right in the public square and in the corporate boardroom and in the halls of the universities and the hospitals and the courtrooms. We don't have to be angry. We don't have to be belligerent. We certainly don't have to be violent, but we have retreated long enough. We have to serve the Lord.
2: We'll be right back. But first, Pastor Allen wants to share a limited edition commemorative set to help you celebrate God's faithfulness to our nation.
3: Hey, we're celebrating this year the 250th anniversary of the signing of the Declaration of Independence. What a wonderful privilege we have. You know, God has blessed our nation so many good things. People say to me, well, our whole history's not good. Well, folks, you know, my history's not great. Your family history's not perfect. But you love your family. You love your children. In spite of our weaknesses, well, our nation hadn't been perfect. But through that whole story, the goodness of God is evident. It still is. Let's ask God to bless America again.
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3: The patterns we have in Scripture are not patterns of thunderous applause from all the people. Even those who are benefiting from the expressed power of God were grumbling their way through the process. Ultimately, they forfeited their opportunity. You see, when you're choosing whether you're going to serve the Lord or you're going to grumble, I would caution you. You can grumble your point right out of the blessing of God. But if you're in a place and everybody's not cheering for you and you understand that it's not universal support for your quiet, persistent expressions of your faith, I want you to know it doesn't mean God has abandoned you or you're outside of his assignment. I brought you just a sampling from Jesus and his friends in Matthew 26. It's a discussion about Jesus. It said the chief priest and the elders of the people assembled in the palace of the high priest. You would expect that to be a pretty godly place. You've got the chief priest and the high priest, and they're gathered in the home of the high priest. You're thinking this is like a pretty kosher Bible study. And they plotted to arrest Jesus in some sly way and to kill him. But not during the feast, they said, or there may be a riot amongst the people. A lot of people liked what Jesus was doing. In fact, the majority of the people, more people were for him than against him. But the people who were against him were powerful and persistent. You know, it's fashionable these days to say the Jews killed Jesus. Not the majority of them. A handful of very determined, powerful, politically connected people organized Jesus' execution. The Romans killed him with the blessings of the Jewish leadership in Jerusalem. It's not just Jesus. In Matthew 14, Herod, one of the governors of a region of Israel, son of Herod the Great. Herod had John, this is John the Baptist, had him arrested and he bound him and he put him in prison because of Herodias, his brother Philip's wife. For John had been saying to Herod, it's not lawful for you to have her. Herod had married his brother's wife, and John had the temerity to say in public, you shouldn't be doing that. So Herod wanted to kill John. John could have lived to be a much older man if he would have just done polite Bible studies about Moses. And you and I have had the imagination, if we just don't say anything about Jesus, if we leave our Bibles at home, if we segment our lives. I mean, we can worship with enthusiasm, we all get together, and then we can just quibble about whether we worship the right way. That we can honor the Lord. After all, we're born again. We've said that prayer, and we took a dip in the pool. And again, I'm an advocate for conversion, and an advocate for baptism, and an advocate for being filled with the Spirit, and an advocate for all of those things. But the point of all of those things is to enable us to serve the Lord with our lives. God sent Moses back to Egypt to go see the most powerful person in the nation and say, let my people go. Surely we can have the courage to say, don't mutilate our children. Marriage is between a man and a woman. What's sexually moral and immoral is not a cultural distinction. It comes to us from the pages of Scripture. And the hardest place to talk about that is in the context of our homes. Because we all understand there's consequences. And because of the proliferation of ungodliness, those consequences are closer to us than they've ever been. But it's because we've been silent for so long. We've been AWOL for so long. We haven't been at the kitchen table with our kids when they were young, helping them to understand biblical values in a way that they could withstand the assault that they're going to get when they get to the university. And now we've got to go do some heavy lifting. Let's serve the Lord, church. Herod wanted to kill John, but he was afraid of the people. They considered him a prophet. More people were for John than were against him. But John brought the ire of some powerful people. In Acts chapter 5, they called the apostles in, and they had them flogged. Flog's an old English word. They had them beaten with whips. Their backs laid open. They ordered them not to speak in the name of Jesus. Cancel culture is not new. They got deplatformed. And the apostles left the Sanhedrin, that's the august body who condemned Jesus, rejoicing that they had been counted worthy to suffer disgrace for the name of Jesus. Disgrace is an interesting word to me. The little prefix dis means without. They rejoiced that they were willing to be without grace. In the public setting, the power brokers in the city of Jerusalem, the most important city in the nation of Israel at that time, had fallen from grace. They weren't welcome anymore. They've been marked. They've been identified. They're going to be shunned. They've been physically tortured. We are without grace in this city. It seems to me for far too long we would do almost anything we could to maintain a position of grace. Hide our faith, hide our affiliation. We've been AWOL a bit. But it didn't start in the public square. It started in our homes and in our lives. We thought, well, if we can just, you know, if we can have a job and earn what we want to do and put our kids where we want them to go and they can get on the teams we want them to get on, we'll go to church from time to time. We'll do our church stuff, but we're going to live like everybody else. God's called us to be different. Moses, I need you to go back to Egypt and help those people out of darkness. God called us to the 21st century to say to the people living in the dark, there's a better way. There's a better way. There's a better way. I know I'm preaching to the choir a bit, but the choir once in a while needs a good sermon. I'll close with one last passage. It's God's verse of preparation for us. It's 2 Timothy 3. Paul is coaching a young man. He's mentoring him. 2 Timothy, Paul writes from a Roman prison cell. He's awaiting trial and most likely execution. And he says to Timothy, everyone who wants to live a godly life in Christ Jesus will get chocolate cake. Everyone who wants to live a godly life in Christ Jesus will be what? Persecuted. Everyone. There's going to be some pushback. Why? It's not about governments. It's not about politics. There's a spiritual conflict in the earth. And if you identify with Jesus, and when you claim him as Lord of your life, you have identified with him. You inherit an adversary. I don't like that. It has nothing to do with what you like. And because of that affiliation, there will be resistance to you. Don't be frightened. Don't be discouraged. Greater is the spirit within you than the spirit that opposes you. God is more than able. As you read the book of Exodus, God fed and watered more than 1 million people without Costco or Sam's. There were no emergency rooms and they were healthy. There were no pharmacies. There was no universal health care. God took care of them. The greatest challenges were internal, inside the camp. Occasionally there's some external group of people. The Amorites are going to swell up and not cooperate, and God dispatches them rather expediently. The outside source, the threats are pretty easily addressed because our God is a warrior. The greater challenges are internal, and that's still true with us today. The greatest battles are inside of us. Lord, I forgive because I need to be forgiven. Lord, I repent because I've chosen some wrong paths. God, I've been silent because I didn't want to face the pushback. God, I haven't served because I was clever enough to know that everybody probably wouldn't applaud and I'd just rather be quiet. I didn't want to be a voice in a community. I didn't want to be a voice in a place. I didn't want to identify with my faith. I wanted to have a private conversion. And I want to invite you today, Memorial Day, while we remember those people who have given their lives in service of our nation. raised their hands. I was in a museum recently and I saw a photograph of one of those Higgins boats that was headed towards the beaches of France. And it looked to me like they were children in that boat. And I couldn't help but put names to them because I have people that I care a great deal about that are in those age ranges today. And I thought those young people climbed in those boats willingly. Surely we can take the name of Jesus with us. We don't have to be angry, but we have to be willing to tell the truth. We're waiting for the ungodly to change, and if the people of God will change, there's no pressure beyond us that can thwart the purposes of God breaking forth in the earth.
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0: 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It's Global Fellowship, led by Pastor Zach Malik. And here's what he would like to do. He would like to plant some churches in the island of Japan, where you have a culture that has been unreached, where they've never heard of Jesus. 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
14: Hi, I'm Lisa Collins. Welcome to today's edition of Real Christianity, Living in the Love of Jesus. With each program, we seek to bring you exciting, life-changing truths from the Word of God. And now, here is my husband and your teacher, pastor and attorney, Mosley Collins.
15: Thank you, Lisa, my darling. She's my darling, that's for sure. And, just as an aside, we have 6 children and 23 grandchildren currently.
16: The quiver is full.
15: It's full. And they got one more. Family is pregnant, so it's going to be 24 shortly. Okay, so I am happy today, my listeners, because I'm here with Pastor Ed Black, wonderful friend of mine and great pastor who spent many, many years trying to help the kingdom of God and people come and make heaven their home. So he's currently the senior pastor at the Point Church in Antelope and Hillcrest Church in Roseville, 2 churches. So I would invite you, and I'm going to be preaching at those churches as well.
16: 4 times this year, both churches.
15: Four times.
16: Not 3, 4.
15: So I would invite you guys, what's the address of the Point Church?
16: The Point Church is 8155 Watt Avenue, and that's at Watt in Alberta.
15: Okay, and where's Hillcrest?
16: Oh, if Douglas, and if you're 80 and Douglas, you want to head towards Old Roseville, right there by the Dairy Queen, and it's in that neighborhood.
15: Yeah, so you should, if you need a church, you need to think about the Point Church or the Hillcrest. They'd both be great for you, my listener.
16: Thank you.
15: So,
16: and Pastor Mosley, I want to thank you. You know, you are not just pastor and attorney, but you are such a fantastic spiritual father in both of our churches, and we honor you. You've been a great friend. We couldn't do what we do without your gracious support and encouragement. Thank you for being a great father to our communities.
15: That's so kind of you to say that. I so appreciate that. Thank you so much.
16: Yes, sir.
15: That's what I'm hoping to be. So.
16: Well, you're leaving such a legacy in both locations.
15: Well,
16: thank you
15: so much. So we were, at the last program, we were doing John chapter 3, and it's the story of Nicodemus coming to Jesus by night.
16: Yep.
15: And telling him, Rabbi, we know you're a teacher come from God, for no one can do these signs that you do unless God is with him. And Jesus, instead of saying, well, thank you so much for enjoying my ministry, instead he comes right back at him and says, most assuredly, I say to you that unless one is born again, he cannot see the kingdom of God. He can't even see the kingdom of God. So I just want to say one more thing about our dear friend Nicodemus.
16: Yeah.
15: There's a parable that Jesus told about a mustard seed. It starts off very small, but grows into a great plant. So here's Nicodemus. He's starting off really pretty small to say you're a teacher come from God, because Jesus is more than a teacher come from God. But that's the best Nicodemus can handle right at that moment. He's actually the Son of God. That's what would have been better for Nicodemus to say. But okay, so he's there. He has a small beginning with Jesus, but he's 2 more times in the gospel. He's in John 7, beginning at verse 47, when the Pharisees are talking about destroying Jesus, he says, well, wait a minute, guys. Does our law judge any man before it hears him and knows what he does? So he's raising a defense for Jesus.
16: Yes.
15: With the Sanhedrin, which is eventually going to try and kill him. So then, and this is the cherry on top, when Jesus dies on the cross, Joseph of Arimathea goes to Pilate and says, give me the body of Jesus.
16: Yes.
15: And it says that Nicodemus was there with Joseph. He helped take the body. He helped embalm the body, not embalm it, but what the Jews did. They wrapped it with all these spices and things, and then they wrapped it in a white linen. So Nicodemus is doing that. And then the two of them carry Jesus and lay him respectfully in a sepulcher, which is really a tomb.
16: Yeah.
15: And so he's caring for the body of Christ after he died. So, you know, men who were crucified would oftentimes be just ripped down off the cross and thrown into a ditch.
16: Yeah.
15: And the dogs and the birds would eat their bodies. Can you imagine how terrible that would have been? So God had Nicodemus. Now he's a believer. Now he's all in. And so one of the things we ought to say about that is don't despise small beginnings, because he had a small beginning.
16: Right.
15: But he, in the end, he was fantastic.
16: Oh, absolutely. You know, one of the things I find interesting about that is the bookend, because Nicodemus, right from the get-go, we talked about this in yesterday's broadcast, is that he starts off by giving him honor by recognizing the title. Now, it may have been the only title he knew. He did not know Christ at the midnight hour as Savior, but he knew him as teacher. And so he honored him at the beginning.
15: Right.
16: He honored him at the end by carefully and tenderly and respectfully. And how interesting in our culture, because you see these, you're driving around and you see these bumper stickers. Jesus is my best friend. Jesus is my co-pilot. Well, listen, the way I drive, I'm sorry.
15: You don't put that on your car.
16: I don't put that on my car, but Jesus is not my co-pilot and he's not my best friend. He is my master. And I think in our culture, we have so removed honor from our culture that sometimes we forget, like, he is king. And kings rule by decree, not by suggestion. Mm-hmm. His opinion is the only one that matters.
15: Yes, yes, yes. So he is the Holy Son of God.
16: Yes.
15: And there's nothing else. You don't want to go down from that. That's where he is. He's the Holy Son of God who loved us and died for us and rose from the dead to give us eternal life. I mean, what can you say except thank you?
16: Yes.
15: Oh my gosh.
16: Gratitude is the first thing out of travail, out of the birth, there's new life. And the first evidence of salvation really isn't changed behavior, although our behavior does change in Christ as he sanctifies us, but it's this profound gratitude.
15: Yeah.
16: That in church, I'm not just going to stand there with a look on my face like I was baptized in vinegar. I'm going to raise my hands. I'm going to clap. I'm going to shout unto God with a voice of triumph, because he has redeemed me and taken me out of a kingdom of darkness and placed me in a place where I get a second chance and a third one if I mess up.
15: Yes, and a fourth one and a fifth one. You know, there's no, you know, they say a cat has nine lives.
16: Yeah.
15: You can come back. You can, there's no one can fall so far that Jesus won't reach down and grab them if they're willing.
16: Right.
15: If they're willing.
16: What is that old hymn? He reaches to the highest mountains. He reaches to the lowest valleys.
15: Yes.
16: Oh, the blood. Yeah. It reaches
15: to the highest mountains. His blood.
16: Yes.
15: I mean, the blood of Jesus. Oh, my goodness. So here's what I tell people. On Judgment Day, what will be the most important thing? Will it be money?
16: Nope.
15: Will it be fame?
16: No.
15: Fortune?
16: No.
15: How about the fact that you were really good at golf or had an expensive watch?
16: Nobody's going to care.
15: The most important thing on Judgment Day will be a single drop of the blood of Jesus on your heart.
16: Yeah. You know, it's funny, that scripture that says there is none righteous, mm-hmm. no, not one. And though there has been times, Pastor, where I have been criticized because either I'm doing this, you know, officiating the sacrament, or if I'll be preaching, and I'll tell people that, you know, we've all, myself included, done things 100 times to where we should never have been allowed on a stage again.
15: Right.
16: Oh, but for the blood. And people say, oh, Pastor, you're such a good guy, right?
15: If you knew.
16: And it's not the actions, because Jesus said, if you look upon a woman in lust, you've committed adultery.
15: True.
16: It's, I know what I am capable of.
15: Right.
16: If the restraining grace of Christ was ever mm-hmm. lifted from me, or I wasn't afraid my wife wouldn't just murder me, right?
15: She
16: right?
15: would, too.
16: You know, it's true because, I mean, if we let go or move into that space, I've told my church, I could walk off the stage, and before I get to my car, I could destroy my daughter, my marriage, my ministry, and my calling if I move into a space where God's like, nope, now I got to deal with you. I know what I'm capable of, and yeah. you do too. And listeners, you know what you're capable of, mm-hmm. but for the blood of Jesus mm-hmm. and the restraining of his precious Holy Spirit.
15: Yes. And I'll say something else. All of us have thoughts that shock us, that how could I possibly even think that being a Christian?
16: Right.
15: Those thoughts originate from the enemy.
16: Yeah.
15: And he throws those at us to see if we'll bite.
16: Right.
15: And what you want to say when you have that thought is, no, that's not true. I have no interest in that. In Jesus' name.
16: Amen.
15: You have to just say no to that thought.
16: Stephen Covey says, begin with the end in mind. Yeah. And if we could just, and so often we talk to the younger guys that are growing up in the faith, and when you go fishing, what you put on the hook is something that the fish naturally craves. There's nothing right. wrong with a worm, because that is what is natural to the fish, but it's out of its proper season. Mm-hmm. You know, sexual intimacy within the confines of marriage is blessed and it bonds people together. But when you're 19 or 20, it is completely and utterly inappropriate. Galatians 5 really nails that. And he says, let me tell you again, as I've told you before, you will not inherit the kingdom of heaven. It's realizing the enemy will take what is natural to you and try to give it to you in a season that's not appropriate.
15: Right.
16: Yeah.
15: And it's only 19 and 20 years old. It's guys that are 45,
16: 30, 50, 60, 80. Right. Yeah.
15: So, yeah. You know, the world thinks it's a great idea to sleep with your girlfriend and you don't need to marry her. But, you know, there was a time in my life when I was dating Lisa, and I knew I either had to marry her
16: yeah.
15: or forget her.
16: Mm.
15: Marry or forget. And I like to tell people, don't date anyone you wouldn't marry.
16: Right.
15: Why?
16: Well, that's
15: why
16: the,
15: would you?
16: That's the point of dating, is to determine, yes. is there compatibility? How did we as a society lose that sense of honor where young mm-hmm. men used to honor women mm-hmm. rather than take advantage mm-hmm. of them? Mm-hmm. We have lost. I mean, I love what Nicodemus, teacher, he honored him. Mm-hmm. He honored the body. We've removed honor from our culture, and we've given the next generation nothing to aspire to.
15: Right.
16: Young men used to be honorable.
15: And some still are.
16: Some still are, thank God.
15: Who love Jesus. Yes. So you can tell who's Christian, because, you know, they get married when they're 18 or 19 or 20, because it's too difficult to be in love with someone.
16: I wouldn't be 18 or 19 again for all the tea in China.
15: So anyway, you know, I tell people, if you're dating someone, if you're sleeping with someone, but you have no intent to marry them, let them go.
16: Right.
15: Because there's somebody out there who will love them and provide for them and protect them for yeah. their whole life. That's what women deserve.
16: Well, they deserve to be honored. And where does the honor derive from? From a young man treating her honor. I have a daughter, and I pray every day that God gives me an mm-hmm. honorable young man that will show her respect and engraft him into our family.
15: I think the people who even struggle more with that are middle-aged people.
16: You think so?
15: Yeah.
16: Really?
15: People who were married, now they're divorced. Okay. I'm not going to do that again. And yeah. so they're just doing whatever. But anyway.
16: Here we go.
15: Let's go right to the great verse, because I'm yes. afraid we're not going to get back to
16: it. Oh, we better John 3:16.
15: And here's what the Bible says. For God so loved the world that he gave his only begotten Son, that whoever believes in him, that is Jesus, should not perish, but have everlasting life. For God did not send his Son into the world to condemn the world, but that the world through him might be saved. What's your favorite word in that verse?
16: It's the word gave. I mean, Martin Luther called John 3:16, quote, the little gospel. And that was Martin Luther. And he went on to say one of the most powerful, if not the most important word ever said is gave. God so loved the world that he gave. And if I could share this quickly, it, you know, the imagery, you've heard it in church all your life. I was drowning in my sin. I was drowning in the ocean of my choices. And, you know, God threw me a lifeline.
15: In your choices.
16: Right.
15: Your bad choices.
16: Right. And it was, I always think to myself, God, I'm drowning and I'm flailing and he throws me a lifeline. I was dead in my transgressions and sin. I wasn't even able to grab the life, the preserver, because I was floating upside down, not alive. I was dead in my transgressions. He literally pulled the boat up beside me and pulled me in and breathed life into me. That's different than me flailing and him throwing me a life preserver where I could grab it. I was dead in my transgressions. I couldn't even grab the life vest.
15: So let's look at some of these words. For yeah. God. Okay, for God. All right. Can we stop for a minute and remember this is the being that created the universe. The universe that is so enormous that we can't even see the end of it.
16: Right.
15: Every time they build a stronger telescope, they see it deeper, but they still can't see the end of the universe. That right. The God that could do that.
16: Spoke it into existence.
15: That created a billion suns and a trillion planets. That God so loved us? Are you kidding me? What? How is that? Because we're not a very lovable group. And what's so interesting is the first time God looked down and saw all the sin and corruption in the world,
16: right.
15: He said, I'm just, in the days of Noah,
16: yeah.
15: I'm just going to kill them all.
16: Right.
15: I'm not going to deal with them.
16: Well, didn't the scripture say God actually repented? He was remorseful.
15: He was sorry he made us.
16: He was sorry he made it. He made humanity.
15: He saved eight people, the Noah's family.
16: Right.
15: But he killed everyone else. The second time God looked down and saw all the sin and corruption in the world, he said, I won't kill them this time. I'll let them kill my son.
16: Yeah.
15: Wow.
16: Wow.
15: Whoa. Give me a break that God, the creator of this universe, would actually do that. So anyway, I think we should keep in mind is this is for God. And then so loved. See, that's what people don't get.
16: Right.
15: People think God is condemning us. God is, you know, like, they think of God as like your high school principal who, when he saw you in the hallway, had a look on his face like, well, aren't you supposed to be in class? What are you up to now?
16: Right.
15: You know, no, God loves people. Oh, if you could just grab hold of that.
16: Yes.
15: If you could wake up in the morning and say, you know, the God who caused the sun to come up loves me. Oh.
16: And not just loves me, but the scripture says, while we were yet sinners, Christ died for us. In other words, when I was thumbing off God, when I was ignoring him, diminishing any influence, not even wanting him in my experience, he still pushed mm-hmm. through.
15: Yes.
16: And he caused seasons of my life just collapsing, if you will, that season of travail. He brought me to a place of brokenness.
15: Yeah.
16: Where I looked up and said, okay, I'm done. I surrender. Right. Like the French, I surrender.
15: Okay, so then the next word is he gave, and that's the proof of love.
16: Yes.
15: You know, when I married Lisa, she had two children from another marriage, Bart 6, Lindsay 8, and they were living with their mom. Now there's a man in the house. I had to show them I loved them.
16: Yes.
15: I had to do good things for them. I just can't walk in there and say, clean your room.
16: Right.
15: I had to say, hey, look, I got something for you. Let's right. do this. Oh, this will be fun. Come with me. And so love is the, you know, the fact that he gave his son is the proof that he really did love us.
16: Right. And love is a verb. I think it was DC Talk that made that song, Love is a Verb.
15: I don't remember.
16: Right, but it is. Love is, there's the feeling, there's the emotion, there's the passion, but there's action involved with it. I love you, therefore. And yes. it causes you to lean into somebody.
15: Yes, and then it goes on, the verse goes on to say that whoever believes in him should not perish. Whoever, white, black, old, young, liberal, conservative, Democrat, Republican, whoever is willing to believe in Jesus. Now, not everyone is going to heaven.
16: Right.
15: You know, the fact that you wear a cross doesn't mean you're going to heaven.
16: No.
15: The fact that even if you go to church does not mean you're going to heaven.
16: Just because you're in a garage doesn't make you a car.
15: No, it doesn't. Right? You have to believe. What that means is you have to receive Christ as Savior.
16: Yes.
15: So that's the key.
16: Well, you know, the scripture goes on in two places to say the word is actually strive. In other words, double check. Make sure that you actually have the saving faith. God forbid we would be the guy in Matthew 7 where the Lord says, yeah, you prophesy, you did this, you did that, but I've never known you.
15: I've never known you.
16: I've never known you. And what a horrible, you know, catastrophic place to be in.
15: Right. Right. Absolutely. And then he goes on to say, whoever believes in him, we've talked about believes, you know, not, okay, it doesn't say whoever believes in God.
16: Right.
15: Sometimes people say, I believe in God. I think, I'm not sure where you're coming from, my friend. If you tell me you believe in Jesus, I feel better about it, don't you?
16: Mm-hmm. Well, it's a generic. Well, God.
15: God.
16: God. It's for God so loved the world, but it's through Christ.
15: Yes.
16: What does Romans 8 say? That nothing shall separate us from the love of God
15: that
16: is in Christ Jesus. And Jesus said, in me, it's not a mansion, in me there is a place for you.
15: Yeah. So Jesus said, I am the way,
16: the truth,
15: the life. No one
16: comes to the Father
15: but by me. So this is Jesus is the center. And God the Father wants Jesus to be the center.
16: Yes.
15: Okay, shall not perish on judgment day.
16: Yep.
15: Some people will perish on judgment day. But perhaps many people will perish on judgment day. That's why we're on the radio.
16: That's why we do what we do. Broad is the way that leads to everlasting darkness, but narrow is the path that leads to life, and few find it.
15: So that's why we're doing this.
16: That's why we're doing
15: it. We don't want you to, my dear listener, we love you. We don't want you to perish. And people will perish. You know, people will who turn off the radio, people who walk away, people who say, I'm not interested. It doesn't work for me. If you don't have Christ as Savior, which is the most important decision in the world, there's nothing more important than that decision, you will perish.
16: Yeah.
15: So that's what this is all about. Okay. Instead of perishing, how about this? The second destination? There's only two destinations. When you die.
16: You're going to one of two places.
15: And every person listening to me right now will be dead in 100 years.
16: Yes.
15: Every one of us. So you got only two choices, perish or eternal life in the paradise of God.
16: Yes.
15: If you believe in Christ. That's why it's so powerful. This is a life-changing, not just life-changing, this changes your eternal destiny.
16: Right.
15: Wow.
16: Knocks you off the broad path and puts you on the narrow path.
15: Yeah. But it's a great path.
16: It is.
15: I mean, I am, you know, I feel like I'm the poster child for a guy God blessed.
16: Absolutely.
15: God has blessed me.
16: You know, I came from the worst part of Tucson. If you'd have told me I'd have traveled the world, had two churches, and had the life I live, I would have said, you're crazy. There's no way. But when I got saved, he put me on a path that leads upward and onward.
15: Yes. Yes, it does.
16: Yeah.
15: So that's the wonderful, wonderful mountaintop scripture, John 3:16. And so that's a scripture people ought to memorize, and they ought to put it in their mind, and if they wake up in the middle of the night, they ought to go over it. This is so wonderful. So we're coming to the end of our program today, but I'm glad we got through.
16: What a great time. Thank you for having me.
15: Yeah. And Pastor Ed and I pray that what you've heard here today will help you live a life of real Christianity.

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1: Ooh, love this verse this morning. Comes from Isaiah 41, verse 10. Do not fear, for I am with you. Do not be dismayed, for I am your God. I will strengthen you and help you. I will uphold you with my righteous right hand. One of my favorite verses. Hey, let's just pray together. By the way, my name is Matthew here on 710 AM and 105.7 FM, The Word. Father God, we intercede on behalf of those listening right now who are filled with worry or anxiety, stress, fear, and we just come in and, Lord, we break through that emotion, Lord Jesus, because we know you don't give them that spirit. That is not from you, Father God. So may their eyes be open to where you're at right now, right beside them, that you have a good plan for them, a plan to prosper them and give them a future, of course, an eternity in heaven, God. Just give them peace and rest from all of that fear and anxiety that they may be feeling today. In the powerful name of Jesus, we pray, amen.
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10: The name Jesus Christ is undoubtedly one of the most recognized in the whole world. But there is a definite lack of information and certainly more than enough

0: about how Jesus lived his life and about the message he taught. Welcome to Fully Devoted, brought to you by River City Christian and Pastor Jesse Smith. As a church, we started a series on the Gospel of Matthew in January 2020, taking a careful, methodical, and inspiring long walk through the life and teachings of Jesus. We hope you'll be encouraged in your spiritual journey as we learn more together about the one they call Jesus. Here is Pastor Jesse.
1: All God's people said, hey, if you have your Bibles, we use them here. So turn them to John chapter 9. We're going to be looking at most of the chapter today as we look at one of my favorite stories or passages in Scripture, mainly because it has one of my favorite lines in the entire Bible, even though it's not necessarily theologically that life-changing. But I just love it when the once blind man says of Jesus, whether Jesus was a sinner or not, I do not know. Here's what I do know. I was once blind, I met Jesus, and now I can see. Take all the theological arguments that you want to have. You can argue in the synagogue all day long. All I know is he changed my life. I absolutely love that line. So again, John chapter 9, as we continue a mini-series that we've been in for actually quite a while now. The mini-series is titled Miracles Affirming the Christ. If you're new with us, we're actually walking through the Gospel of Matthew as a church. We've been doing it for over a year now. It's going to take quite a while to get through the entire book, verse by verse by verse, especially since we're taking a couple breaks along the way. And so we've actually taken a bit of a sidestep today for a couple weeks into the Gospel of John, but it's not completely separated from the Matthew series. Matthew is arguing to his fellow countrymen that Jesus is the Old Testament Messiah. And in that argument, we're in Matthew 8 and 9. And he is now using miracles to show that Jesus is that guy. And so we've sidestepped into the Gospel of John because John is also using miracles to show that Jesus is the Messiah. And part of the point is Matthew's not the only one in the first century saying, look at what this guy did. There's a collaboration. In fact, you don't need to turn there. Later in John, John writes, Jesus did many other miraculous things. They're not recorded in these books, but these seven miracles, John has seven of them that he uses as a foundation to the proof that Jesus is the Messiah. These seven miracles I've chosen to write down so that you would believe that Jesus is the Christ, and by believing, you may have life in his name. You may be saved. So John tells us of these miracles because he wants us to have saving faith in Jesus Christ. And it kind of comes to a head today in our passage as Jesus confronts or has a interaction with a once blind man. And he eventually says to him, do you believe? And this once blind man says, I do believe. And then we see him worship Jesus. We have a conversion through belief based on a miracle. And that's why the word believe is used as a verb in John 98 times, meaning not just a divine salute to God, I believe, or even the demons believe that, but a submission to the authority of Jesus Christ. The miracles are intended to drive that belief. Now, as we dive into our passage today, as you hear me say all the time, context is so important to studying Scripture. Context is so important to understanding the bigger picture and point that God is making through his authors. So for us to understand the all-important miracle, this blind man seeing that we're looking at today and the theological point being made behind it, it's all set up by what Jesus says in chapter 8. In chapter 8, they are celebrating one of the five giant feasts that God instituted for the Jewish people. This one is called the Feast of Tabernacles. Now, I don't have time to unpack what the Feast of Tabernacles was all about, other than just to say that Jesus and his disciples were in Jerusalem for it. Because of that, there were many people that had gathered. And while they're there, they're having these, Jesus specifically, having these difficult confrontational conversations with the Jewish leaders. Which right in the middle of all that, Jesus stands up and proclaims one of the seven I am statements in John. Which these I am statements that John makes are super theologically important, helping us understand who Jesus really is. Which, by the way, John highlights seven I am statements in seven miracles, which are often connected. For instance, a couple weeks ago, we looked at Jesus feeding the 5,000, and right afterwards he said, I am the bread of life. Next week, we're going to look at Jesus raising Lazarus from the dead. And right in the middle of that story, he says, I am the resurrection and the life. Today, we see Jesus make a blind man see, and right before he does this, he says, I am the light of the world. Which the theological importance of that is, he goes on to say, I am moving people from darkness to light. So after this long conversation in chapter 8 with the religious leaders that starts with this messianic claim, I'm the light of the world, it goes on to say that the religious leaders then picked up stones to stone him. Now, in case I've lost you, the translation there is the religious leaders wanted to kill Jesus. Why? Well, the big reason is because he is claiming to be God. In that discourse in chapter 8, one of the big things that Jesus says that really made them mad was he goes on to say, before Abraham, I am. Now, listen, there is no other way to interpret this other than the fact that Jesus is saying, I am God. Anybody that ever tries to tell you that Jesus was just a good prophet, he was just a good guy, and he never claimed to be God, they are lying to you, and they don't know the Bible. Now, you don't have to believe that claim, but he clearly claimed to be God in the I am statements, including this one, I am the light of the world. So he is either a liar, a lunatic, or Jesus is God incarnate. And the only way that progressive Christians can argue against this is to say that the scriptures are not accurate. And once you go there, who's to say any of it's true? And then it's left up for you and I to decide the good parts and the bad parts. Natural born sinners then are creating what is moral, which by the way, that's what we're seeing in America today. That's the fall that we're experiencing. We as a people, apart from absolute truth, are trying to determine what is right and wrong. See, this concept of darkness and light may seem kind of ambiguous to us in our day and age, but it's all over Scripture. And when Jesus taught, it was an understood teaching, darkness and light. Darkness represented wrong, sinful, unsaved. Light represented right, good, sinless, being saved. I've seen the light. I've seen the truth. I've seen salvation. As we've sung since 1772, Amazing Grace. I was once lost, now I'm found. I was once blind, meaning darkness. Now I see light. And although in our physical world we hear it all the time, seeing is believing, actually in the spiritual world it's the absolute opposite. Believing actually moves us to true seeing. Believing moves us from darkness to light, unsaved to saved. It's when we find Christ as our personal Savior, the Holy Spirit indwells us, we now see the world as it really is. The reason why I have to give you this background is because there's no break between John chapter 8 and John chapter 9. So he has this long discourse, I'm the light of the world, and then we move right into that first verse, which says, as he went along, he saw a blind man from birth. The point is, he's going to use this miracle, physically healing a blind man's, a man's blindness, to validate the fact that he came to save sinners. Another way, he has come to move people from darkness to light. And so as we read today, I'm going to just kind of read scripture, allow it to lead us, allow it to be our outline, and I will stop and make some points along the way. So let's dive in by reading verse 1 again. Chapter 9, verse 1, as Jesus went along, he saw a blind man from birth. The first point is this guy right here is going to represent physically what we are all spiritually, and that is blind from birth. Scripture teaches us all over the place that the world is populated by sightless people. The Bible speaks often about our spiritual condition, that we're born into darkness, that we're born into sin. David says it this way in Psalm 51, surely I was sinful at birth. I was sinful from the time my mother conceived me. From the moment of conception, the moment of our existence, we're a sinful people. We enter this world into spiritual bondage and darkness in need of rescue and redemption by someone other than us. Because of this truth, people don't become spiritually blinded. As some people teach that you're born perfect and then over time you make mistakes and then you need to be saved. That's not what Scripture teaches. Our default is sinful. We don't become spiritually blinded. We're born spiritually blind. We don't need somebody to restore our spiritual sight. We need somebody to give us spiritual sight for the first time. What are we blinded by? We're blinded by ambition, pride, selfishness. We're blinded by pursuing success as the world defines it. Simply put, we are blinded by sin. We're blinded to the true purpose and meaning of life. We're blinded to the promise of eternal life. And because of this, we're blinded to the provider of life, Jesus Christ himself. See, we don't need a revelation. We need a revelation. It's like if someone is underwater and they're drowning, they cannot save themselves. They need someone to come in and save them. We need someone to bring us from darkness to light. And without it, we're trapped in a quicksand of sin, perpetual darkness, separated from God for all of life. And what happens because of this blindness is we together, mankind, we then see what is good as evil. And oftentimes we see what is evil and we actually think it is good. And this is why right now in our country, there is an outward attack on Christianity and it is seen as evil. If you listen to what's happening at the big scale, what people are saying in our country right now, oftentimes they're arguing that Christianity is an institution that's trying to keep people down, that it's being taught as oppressive, even though it's only under Judeo-Christian principles and ethics that people in the world have ever lived free. Because people are blinded spiritually. For instance, I don't want to get political right now, but right now before Congress is the Equality Act. And I will just simply say this. I haven't read it all, but what I have seen in it, it is against God, against Jesus, against the church, and against Scripture. Now, my point isn't to be political. My point is this. The people that are pushing it through are not doing it to be evil. You have to hear this. Our fight is not against flesh and blood. I hear people crying out about how terrible all these people are. Our fight is against the spiritual realms of this world. They think it is good. The reason why they're trying to push it through is they think it is liberating and free. My point is they're spiritually blinded. They think what is good is actually evil. And that's what Scripture teaches. Billions of people today cannot see. Paul says it this way. Listen to this. 2 Corinthians 4. Even if our gospel is veiled, it's veiled to those who are perishing, those who don't have Christ. Then it says this. The God of this age, Satan, has blinded the minds of unbelievers. Because of this, they cannot see the light of the gospel, Jesus, who is the image of God. Our fight is not against people. It's against the spiritual realms of this world. We need Jesus to do for us spiritually what he did for that man physically on the side of the Jerusalem road. And let's be clear, he didn't restore the sight of the blind man. He didn't help his sight that was fuzzy. He gave him sight for the first time, and that's what we need. We don't need just an adjustment. Without Christ, we need full-on spiritual vision for the first time. And I'm be honest with you, when we begin to see the world as it really is, spiritually speaking, then we see ourselves as we really are. At times, it can be a bit painful. Because we can see our sinful nature. Now reading on, verse 2. His disciples asked him, Rabbi, who sinned, this man or his parents, that he was born blind? Neither this man nor his parents sinned, said Jesus. But this happened so that the work of God might be displayed in his life. As long as it is day, we must do the work of him who sent me. Night is coming when no one can work. It just simply refers to the fact that Jesus' existence left on earth is going to be short, and so he needs to be about the work of the Father. Which, by the way, this is a sermon in of itself that we could all hear, that we need to be about the things of God. And we get so distracted by other things while we live. Now, the reason why it's important for Christ to say this, verse 5, the reason why he needs to stay on track, verse 5, while I'm in the world, I am the light of the world. Now, because of his physical condition of being born blind, Jesus' disciples have a question that really exposed their misinformed theology at the time about suffering. They ask, whose fault is it? Is it this guy's fault or his parents' fault that he's born blind? They don't ask, is it anybody's fault at all? They're trying to find blame, meaning they just assume suffering equaled sin. Simple cause and effect. If something bad happens to you or someone you know, it's because you or someone you know have done something bad. And the worst case of the difficulties you face, the worst sin you committed must have been. That's how it was perceived. This is why a condition like leprosy was so bad at the time. It wasn't just the fact that you were horribly suffering and fighting for your life, but you also felt great shame because it was assumed because you had leprosy, you must have done something really bad. I mean, what a horrible way to go through life. Listen, sometimes we find ourselves in bad situations. Sometimes we even face physical ailments because we've made bad, sinful decisions. Sometimes we are in difficult situations experiencing consequences for bad behavior, disobeying God. But other times we're facing difficult circumstances just simply because we live in a fallen world. See, there's something bigger being taught here, that sometimes our ailments, our difficulties, our troubles are allowed or even given so that God may display his greatness amongst us in our lives. Why? For the gospel. So that those who are spiritually blind, others will see Jesus work in your life and then be able to see, be saved. I'll put it this way. This man has the privilege of being born blind because God is going to use his situation to give glory to Jesus. Therefore, people will be saved. Have you ever looked at your difficult situation like that? It's a privilege. Paul did, by the way. He says it quite a bit. It's a privilege to suffer because when I suffer and God works in my life, people see the light of the world. Then they're no longer spiritually blinded and are saved. It's an opportunity for Jesus to be glorified. Then it goes on to say this, verse 6. After this, Jesus spit on the ground, made some mud with the saliva, and put it on the man's eyes. Go, he said, wash in the pool of Siloam, which means sent, which Jesus is called the sent one. So the man went and washed and came home seeing. Now, as I've done many times with you over the years, we have to take a step back and allow these verses to come to reality, come alive. Allow us to see it like we're watching a movie, or we just read through it and we miss the crazy scene that this actually was. John teaches that large crowds were following Jesus. So these large crowds are with him, and then the disciples ask in front of the large crowds, whose fault is it that this man's blind? The parents or the blind man? Which, by the way, the blind man's sitting there. Hello, I can hear you. I'm right here. Then Jesus, it says, kneels down and starts spitting on the ground. He makes mud and then starts putting mud in this guy's eyes. Wait, what? What just happened? Have you ever really allowed this moment to play out in your mind? First, the God of the universe spits on the ground to make mud. Okay, that's kind of weird. But honestly, how much spit does it take to make mud? Enough mud to cover this guy's. I don't know, but it sounds like a lot of mud, which again is kind of weird in itself. And then he takes this mud, again, not just mud, spit made mud, and starts putting it on the guy's eyes. Ew, kind of gross if you really think about what's going on here. There had to be a way to it. I mean, if I'm this guy, I want to see. And if it takes the savior of the world making some mud out of his spit, I'm in. But knowing he's the savior of the world, I might ask, can we do this another way? Could you just pray for me? That seems appropriate. I mean, that seems all right. I mean, can you put, lay hands on me? That's a kind of a charismatic way to do it. Can you wash my face with holy water? Now we got liturgical. Even an abracadabra would have sufficed. But spit made mud? That's your glorious plan here? I guess the point I want to make is sometimes his blessings come to us in beautifully packaged presents. Other times he uses the less than we would desire. At times, it's not how we want, but it's not unusual for Jesus to initiate miracles through what Max Lucado calls, I like this, mud moments. It's through mud moments that he often does incredible miracles. It's sometimes through a layoff, a medical emergency, or a relationship catastrophe. I'm not going to ask for a raise of hands, but I know many of you have experienced a miracle of God. He has taken you from point A to point B in a way that you never expected and never wanted, but looking back, you're so glad he did. But specifically though, specifically as it pertains to taking somebody from spiritual blindness to spiritual sight, specifically as it pertains to someone being unsaved to saved, to being unsaved and asking Jesus to become their Lord and Savior as a pastor, it's amazing to me how many times that happens because of a mud moment. Especially living here in America, so many people are living without physical need. Because they have no idea how blind they really are. And then a mud moment happens. Something terrible takes place. And it's that terrible thing that makes them realize, I really am not in control. At least of this horrible incident. I don't have control of this medical condition, this loss of income, this relationship disaster. And they then find themselves in church with mud all over their face. And they don't know what to do. Only to have Jesus wipe it away, and all of a sudden they see spiritually for the first time, and it would have never happened without the mud moment. He often uses mud moments when we get to the end of ourselves to bring spiritual sight. It's just a fact. Now back to the story. What would seem to be a moment of celebration turned to anything but. In fact, it turned into a full inquisition with his neighbors. They turn him into the authorities. His neighbors see that he was once blind, now he can see, and their first assumption is something bad must have happened. So they turn him into the Pharisees, which is kind of a weird response. Then his parents refuse to defend him, and finally the religious leaders accuse him of being a liar. Therefore, they excommunicate him because he won't denounce what Jesus did. He's just simply saying, hey man, all I know, I can see now. Now, before I dive into the problem here, specifically with the Jewish religious leaders, let me just say this. There's been many times throughout the last 20 some odd years, 7 years of ministry that I've had the opportunity to see someone through the ministry come to faith in Jesus Christ. It's amazing to me, especially for adults, how many times people come to faith out of mud moments. It's very rare that I sit down with somebody and it's finally that one theological question's answered and they come to Christ. It's almost always because they're at the end of themselves. But with that said, as I see people come to Christ, it's amazing how many times people are either hesitant or excited, doesn't matter which, but they go back to people in their life and they share with them the news that they have now found Jesus as their Savior, and they come back to me hurt and disappointed because people in their life, oftentimes their family, are either dismissed it as silly, ridiculous, just a phase, or even have right out disowned and rejected these people now that they're followers of Christ. If that's you, if you've experienced this, let me share with you just the kind of the end of the story real quickly, because I think this is important to share with you in this moment. If you've experienced rejection because of your faith, look at verse 35. I love this. After he's been kicked out, after he's been excommunicated, it says this: when Jesus heard that they had thrown him out, Jesus went and found him. I just want you to hear that right now. If you can relate to any kind of way, by being rejected by people that you love because of your faith in Christ, when Jesus gives you sight, when you're saved, others may disown you, your family may reject you, but Jesus, he's going to find you and he will guide you. He will come to you in that moment. Now, let's do a little reading to see what happens next. Who are the really blind ones? I got to read a little while so that we can kind of get the big picture. So I'm going to start in verse 18. John chapter 9, 18 says this: the Jews still did not believe that he had been blind and received sight until they sent for the blind man's parents. Is this your son? They asked. Is this the one you say was born blind? How is it that he can now see? We know he's our son, the parents answered, and we know that he was born blind, but how he can see or open his eyes, we don't know. Ask him, he's of age, he'll speak for himself. His parents said this because they were afraid of the Jews, for already the Jews had decided that anyone who acknowledged that Jesus was the Christ would be put out of the synagogue. You can see the motive now. There's a motive behind this full-on inquisition. Verse 23, that's why the parents said he's of age. They didn't want to get kicked out. Verse 24, a second time, they summoned the man who was born blind.
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2: 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Life is not always peaceful. Wars happen. Conflicts rage. Lives are lost. The news is inundated with updates. Issues are turned inside out, angle upon angle scrutinized. In the midst of opposition to war, we can all agree. We all long for an end to bombs dropping, for casualties to stop, and freedom for all. 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
1: We should be the ones setting the tone on what's cool, and it doesn't have to do with somebody running business so well and cutting everybody else out that they have the most money. That is not cool. Y'all following me? Man, we've got to be different. We've got to learn to live the sacrifice. Now, that's what the author says about Job. Here, for the rest of our time, is what Job says about Job as he describes himself. And this is where we begin to learn about his internal thinking. Turn with me to Job chapter 27, verse 1. Job 27, verse 1 says this. And Job again took up his discourse, and he said, "As God lives, who has taken away my right, and the Almighty who has made my soul bitter. As long as my breath is in me and the Spirit of God is in my nostrils, my lips will not speak falsehood and my tongue will not utter deceit. Far be it from me to say that you are right, my friends. Till I die, I will not put away my integrity from me. I hold fast my righteousness and will not let it go. My heart does not reproach me for any of my days." Now you look and you go, dang, that guy's being defensive. Yeah, he is being defensive. People are attacking him and calling him guilty. And he said, "No, I'm innocent." And he's lashing back at them. But even though he's being defensive, he really believes that. He really is saying, "No, no, no, I am the good guy. I am dedicated to what is right. I have lived a life of honesty and not allowed lies to sit in my spirit." Y'all, some of us need to get lies out a lot faster than we're doing right now. Okay, real quick analogy. Some of us are melancholy personalities in this room. So you'll know that you have a melancholy personality when you kind of feel everything very intensely and it makes you kind of go up and down. It kind of makes you kind of have some dark nights of the soul, right? If you have that kind of stuff, you're a melancholy. Now, melancholies have a really, really hard time seeing their gifts and talents and worth. So I have a couple melancholy people in my family. Susie and Jill are more melancholy, and then me and Andy, little Andy, my daughter, is like a mini me, right? She's very, very similar to me. We are what's called a sanguine personality, more of that Tigger bouncy personality. So we're all sitting around, and one of our friends gave us a conversation jar. Anybody know what those are? Conversation jar, you sit them in the middle of your table, and somebody has written 100 conversation starters, right? They're all in the jar. You pull one out, and then you kind of all talk about it, right, around the dinner table. And it said, "What are your gifts and talents?" Well, it started with Andy, and Andy was like, well, I can dance. I'm singing, and I'm on the worship team. I'm funny, and I like to enjoy time with my friend," and starts listing stuff off. Then it goes to Jill. Jill goes, "I don't have any." And then she goes, "Wait, that's not true. I have good penmanship." Then we, Andy and I, started explaining all of her gifts and talents. And she was like, "Oh, that's a good point." Went to me. I was like, "Well, I believe that God gifted me early on with wisdom. I think that there's some leadership stuff. I do preaching and teaching," and I start listing things off. Well, afterwards, we got Susie involved in the conversation, and she said, "I don't have any." Okay, we then had to remind her, "Oh, you have this, this, this, this, this, this," and we're listing them all off, and she went, "Oh, yeah, you're right." Okay, here's my point in saying all this. For those of you that are melancholy, the enemy will come in on that and start whispering things to you and say things like, "You don't have any gifts and talents. You're not important. You don't matter in this world. Who cares whether you're here or not? Nobody needs you." Those are lies from the pit of hell. And too many of us are letting them sit too long in our spirit because we agree with them. Just because you agree with Satan doesn't make it right. Y'all following me? Get them out of your spirit fast. Some of you remember this old school line, "An ounce of prevention is worth a pound of cure." All right, some of you know that. What's the point? man, a little bit of let's not do that is worth a lot more than a whole lot of let's try to dig out from under it now that we did it. Y'all following me? Here's the point. Chase out the lies early and often. Do not let them sit in your spirit. And you go, well, Pastor Lance, you only say that because you're not a melancholy. Ah, I'm on the other side. Y'all, I'm on the anxious side, right? So I'm over there. I don't know if any of you remember. I wrote a book on freaking out. Yeah? And one of those chapters was called I Hate Flying. Oh, I just came back from Hawaii. It's tough to get to Hawaii in a car. Right? So on our flight out there, everything seemed kind of relatively cool. Even though I'm freaked out from flying, I was completely fine on the way out. On the way back, I'll make the story short. We're an hour and a half into it, and the pilot said over the loudspeaker, we are entering into extreme turbulence. If a pilot says it's extreme turbulence, right? How does he know that? Because there was a plane in front of us, way ahead of us, that had already hit the storm, and they radioed back and said, it's really bad. Now, it was so bad that for the next 3 hours, we could not stand up and go to the bathroom. We were all strapped into our seats. The flight attendants were not allowed to go up and down the aisle. And as a matter of fact, the pilot said, flight attendants, prepare for landing. Let me explain something about geography. Although Sacramento to Maui is the same distance as Sacramento to North Carolina, there is one significant difference in terms of the amount of runways. One is water, one is land. Here's what he meant, even though what I heard felt very different. What he meant was, flight attendants, go ahead and go through the procedure of locking everything down so nothing moves when the turbulence hits. Lock down all containers. We're not going to do any services. We don't need any cans falling out or baggage falling out. What he meant was lock everything down, and then I need you to go ahead and prepare for landing, get in your seats, and lock it down. But here's my point. I don't like flying. Y'all, I had my little Peace on Earth bracelet on. And I was wearing this sucker out, right? I mean, I was praying like crazy. I was praying. I was super creative for all the angels. I was telling them how to lift the plane. I was telling them how to fly ahead of the plane and just break. You know, I'm trying to tell them the laws of physics. I was like, you know, if you just kind of express that, then we can kind of dive in through. Okay. Anyway, I don't know how irritating that was to them, but they're like, really, you moron? I didn't know that. Here's what was crazy. Now, in our case, looking back, all we had was bumps. Why? The pilot came on later and said, as we have moved forward, the storm has moved 150 miles away. He said, we're only on the edge of it. So we only got the edge of it. Now, the plane right in front of us went through the center of it. How is that possible? Sheer grace of God. Now, are we going to say there were no Christians in the first plane? No, we're not. We're going to say sheer grace of God, but man, here's my point in saying that story. Where do you think my mind wanted to go, you guys? Where could I not allow it to go? That's the deal, is we're allowing too many lies to sit in too often and for too long. We've got to root that stuff out quickly because we can't get it out later. It starts to stick. All right, let's keep moving forward. It's time for us to live proud of who we are, not constantly embarrassed about our Christianity. Because here's what I believe. I believe that if we live rightly, we should spend less time in repentance and more time in praise. Because here's the deal. God will call us in to do something, like pray for somebody else, and we spend the first 20 minutes of it saying, I'm not worthy. Now, the true answer is you were never worthy in the first place, and it's always the grace of God, and that's why you're praying at all. But the fact that you are constantly heralding back to the fact that you haven't been taking your faith seriously all the way up to this moment, now you're embarrassed about it, is not a way to live. It would be so awesome if we could just walk into God's works and just start praising Him. God, you are good. I've been chasing after you. I'm still a loser, but you know what? You've done great things in me, Lord. And boy, do I love you, and my lifestyle proves it. Yeah, following? All right, praise the Lord. Let's pick it up in chapter 29, 29 verse 11. 29 verse 11. The first 10 verses, Job says, man, I long for the good old days when I had my children around me, when I was blessed, when people respected me. That was awesome. He said, but I don't understand. All this stuff happens to me. I thought I was a good guy. Verse 11. When the ear heard, it called me blessed. When the eye saw, it approved. Because I delivered the poor who cried for help, and the fatherless who had none to help him. The blessing of him who was about to perish came upon me, and I caused the widow's heart to sing for joy. I put on righteousness, and it clothed me. My justice was like a robe and a turban. I was eyes to the blind and feet to the lame. I was a father to the needy, and I searched out the cause of him whom I did not know. I broke the fangs of the unrighteous, and I made him drop his prey from his teeth. What did he just say? Is Job cool? Oh, yeah. He supported the poor, the fatherless, the dying, and the widow. He was the safe place. Are you the safe place in your workplace? Are you the safe place at school? Are you the safe place at the store? Are you the safe place wherever you go? You're a Christian. You are the safe place. He said, I've walked in righteousness. I tangibly assisted the blind and the lame to help them do what they could not do. But here's the coolest line. I searched out the cause of him who I did not know, and I grabbed the unrighteous and I smashed his mouth and his fangs so he would drop the prey. Job was a man of aggressive social justice. Aggressive social justice. Here's what a lot of us say. Well, that issue, that's not really my issue. I don't really get involved in that. Job said, I didn't even know the guy. It was wrong, and it was on my watch. Therefore, I went after it, and I smashed the enemy until they let the innocent person go. How cool is that? That's a hero, right? No wonder God picked on this guy. You might want to write this down. It's time for the church to fix stuff. Whether we like it or not, it's our job. It's time for the church to fix stuff. Pick it up in chapter 31, please. Chapter 31, verse 5. Job said this, if I have walked with falsehood, or my foot has hastened to deceit, let me be weighed in a just balance and let God know my integrity. If my step has turned aside from the way and my heart has gone after my eyes, if any spot has stuck to my hands, then let me sow and another eat. Let what grows for me be rooted out. Meaning, if any way I have been wrong, let me get busted for it. But I'm not wrong. I've been consistently right. There are many of us in this place that we have incredible stories of righteousness. Periods of time where we're like, yep, nailed it. The problem is there were periods of time. Whatever happened to consistency? Whatever happened to, and I'm the good guy, I'm the good lady all the time? Write this down. Ups and downs are great on roller coasters, but not on integrity. Pick it up in verse 9. I'm just going to read verse 1, then I'll jump to verse 9. Here he speaks of his sexual integrity. I have made a covenant with my eyes. How then could I gaze at a virgin wrongly? Verse 9. If my heart has been enticed towards a woman, and I have lain in wait at my neighbor's door, then let my wife grind for another and let others bow down on her. For that would be a heinous crime. That would be an iniquity to be punished by the judges. That would be a fire that consumes as far as Abaddon, and it would burn to the root all my increase. What's his point? Man, if I'm a bad guy inside, I'm a bad guy. Let me speak real quick to the gentleman real fast, because this whole message is for everybody, but let me speak to the gentleman. Gentlemen, we have always had a grand universe question in our minds, which is, what do the ladies really want, chocolate or flowers? You understand what I'm saying? Like, we've always tried to wonder, is it chocolate or is it flowers, right? Now, I don't want to dishonor chocolate or flowers. I think both of them are awesome, and in no way do I ever want to remove chocolate away from a woman. That would be a terrible idea. However, gentlemen, perhaps the greatest gift you can give a woman is respect. The greatest gift you can give a woman
11: is respect. That means respect in your heart and respect in your mind. Who you are in the darkest place is who you are. You just need to know that. No one knows the depth of your wickedness except for you and God, right? May we respect women at all times. Go to chapter 31, but now we're in verse 13. He said, if I have rejected the cause of my manservant or my maidservant when they brought a complaint against me, what then shall I do when God rises up? When he makes inquiry, what shall I answer him? Did not he who made me in the womb make him? Did not one fashion us all in the womb? What's his point? I don't care whether or not I'm the boss and they're the servant. We're all the same people. We're all human beings. You may want to write this down. Even the captain of a ship is in the same boat with everyone else. Y'all following me? Even the captain of a ship is in the same boat as everybody else. I don't care if you are the captain. You're not in another place. You're in my ship. We're all in the same place. I'm going to read you some quotes because I don't think we're doing very well in these areas. You may have heard this first one, popular tune from Abraham Lincoln. 47 years ago, you heard this one? 47 years ago, our father brought forth on this continent a new nation, conceived in liberty and dedicated to the proposition that all men are created what? Equal. Y'all, we're struggling. We're struggling with that. John Quincy Adams said, democracy, pure democracy, has at least its foundation in a generous theory of human rights. It is founded on the natural equality of mankind. It is the cornerstone of the Christian religion. It is the first element of all lawful government upon earth. Y'all were struggling in this area. MLK famously said, I have a dream that my four little children will one day live in a nation where they will not be judged by the color of their skin, but by the content of their character. Y'all, we're struggling in this area. Supreme Court Justice Sandra Day O'Connor said, society as a whole benefits immeasurably from a climate in which all persons, regardless of race or gender, may have the opportunity to earn respect, responsibility, advancement, and remuneration based on ability. Y'all, we're struggling in this area. Sonia Sotomayor said, until we get equality in education, we don't have an equal society. I don't care whether it's education or gender or race, we have to fix stuff. We still have people marching and marching and marching to try to get attention from those in power. We are the church of Jesus Christ. It is not all right to view an us and them. We only have an us. Y'all following? Amen. Therefore, we have got to watch it. In areas of injustice, we must be aggressive and say, not on my watch. We've got to smash the mouth of injustice and make them drop their prey. Amen. Pick it up in verse 16. He said, if I have withheld anything that the poor desired, or caused the eyes of the widow to fail, if I have eaten my morsel alone, and the fatherless has not eaten of it, for from my youth the fatherless grew up with me as a father. From my mother's womb I guided the widow. If I have seen anyone perish for lack of clothing, or the needy without covering, go to verse 21. If I have raised my hand against the fatherless because I saw my help in the gate, then let my shoulder blade fall from my shoulder, let my arm be broken from its socket, verse 24. If I have made gold my trust or called fine gold my confidence, if I have rejoiced because my wealth was abundant or because my hand had found much, verse 28, I would have been false to God above. You see, Job was not just generous. He was an active protector. Okay, write this down. Good people are nice. Great people are effective. I think our church is full of good people. I think we intend very well. I think we have a lot of beautiful thoughts in our hearts. What I'm praying for is that we mature into a place of effectiveness, that what is in our heart becomes reality, that somehow, some way, we advance the cause of the kingdom of God. That is what we are looking for. We'll close it out in verse 29. If I have rejoiced at the ruin of him who hated me, or exulted when evil overtook him, no, I have not let my mouth sin by asking for his life with a curse. Verse 37, I would give God an account of all my steps. What is he saying? He's saying, I even have to be this way towards my enemies. Write this down. If your Christianity doesn't extend to your enemies, it's not very deep. You see, even the world loves those who love them. Christianity loves even those who do not love them. Does it matter how we live? It does. It matters to God, does it not? He wouldn't have highlighted this whole thing about Job if it didn't matter to him. It matters to the church and its reputation. It matters how we live. It matters to the world because they're harassed and helpless, like sheep without a shepherd, and we're their solution. It matters to them. I close with this. Three keys. Three keys. Write these down. Three keys to becoming good people. Now, really, I'm trying to say make us better, and so I really wanted to say, here's three steps to becoming gooder, but that's not really a word. So you can name it anything you want, but it's three keys to becoming who we want to be. Real quick, number one, we become what we worship. What does it mean? We are led by our loves. We mold into the image of our heroes. If we want to be more good, we need to fall more in love with the one who is the most good, and that is God. So how do we become more good? You got to fall in love with Jesus more. That's why. Number two, mandatory reflection. If we do not force ourselves into the habit of reflection, both for ourselves and the world around us, we will be doomed to repeat our behavior and continue the spiral. Number three, write this down, intentional living. We must live on purpose, with a purpose in our heart, not just for the long term, which is critical, but for each day. Who do we want to be? What do we want to be like? We've got to set the trajectory because it's not going to happen by accident. You're not going to accidentally become a good person. That's purposeful. Can I have the prayer team come on up here as we close? Here's what we're going to do. We're going to pray. If you are here and you do not define yourself prior to this as a Christian, it is not an accident that you're here. God has been whispering to you since day one. And when I began to preach, you began to say, everything that you're saying sounds right. You're not saying that because I preached it right. You're saying it because God began to have you in a private conversation and he was telling you truth, not me. But if that is happening, today is your day of salvation. Today's your day to be made good, that you can live a good life. The only one that can make you good is Jesus Christ. He has to take your old life and your junk, your sin, your chosen rebellion, your selfishness, he needs to take that away and put all of his goodness right into your heart, all of his grace, all of his power, all of his freedom, all of his strength. He needs to put all that bright, new, shiny, living, alive spirit power into your chest. If you want that, we're going to pray. For all of us that call ourselves Christians, what is God laying on your heart right now? That he's saying, I'm moving on you. I'm moving on you. You know what we're talking about. I want to pray with you, and I need you to come up to this prayer team. We got seven prayer team members all here to pray with you. Heavenly Father, in this environment where you have been praised and lifted up and glorified in a way that we have now been cast a new vision of wanting to live, not working harder, Lord, but working smarter, not trying to be something we're not, just trying to be what we really are made to be. God, not trying to perform for your love, but trying to perform because you love us. God, we've got to get those things right. You have not said, be better. God, we have called ourselves that we need to be better. You made us right in Jesus Christ. Lord, there's some of us here that you brought in that prior to this have never defined themselves in a relationship with you. But somehow they know they've never been alone. That was a personal chasing that you have done with them because they matter to you so much. I ask right now in the name of Jesus Christ that you would rescue them, that you would hear their cries, that they would hand you their lives and you would hand them yours. You would do everything that your Bible promised you would do. You would do everything that the cross has bought for them, that Jesus, you would make them new and fresh and they would start their life forgiven right here, right now, and they would be a child of God. Lord, for all the rest of us that do define you as our Lord, that do define you as Christians, God, we've got to be the nicer ones. We've got to be out there bringing your peace. And Lord, we get so wrapped up in our own drama and our own agendas, we keep losing sight. Would you give us the wisdom to stay on track, to keep our sights on you and loving all those you give us?

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8: 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Hey there, my name is Mike. 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
9: I've noticed some worship, we kind of claim we do this or we claim we do that in worship songs. I love you, Lord, with all my heart. And you're like, do you really? And the Lord will kind of convict you and like, man, I wish I could say I loved you with all my heart. And I know that's what I'm supposed to do.
10: On today's Word, Pastor Brett Metter asks, do we have a heart for God in word and deed?
9: Have you ever sang the song in church, I Surrender All? Think about that for a second. We'd be singing, I surrender some. And I've got a lot more I need to surrender.
10: The story of Ananias and Sapphira from Acts chapter 5 is a lesson for the church to be more mindful that God isn't impressed by outward appearances. As Pastor Brett Metter shares with us this vivid

0: example from today's word, it's revealed in the early church how hypocrisy can quietly grow when people care more about appearing spiritual than a genuine surrendering to God.
1: In our study of Acts, one of the things we're gleaning is the book of Acts is kind of like church 101. You know, how do you do church? We saw in chapter 4 at a real high note. We saw, you know, great power was given to the apostles and great grace was given to the church. That's what it says, verse 35 of chapter 4. And man, the church is just getting blessed out of their socks. But like the Bible, have you ever noticed you'll be in a happy little story and then all of a sudden something really crazy happens? Well, that's about to happen. Like, here's an example of that. You know, when Moses was getting ready to lead the children of Israel, they had all the, you know, years of struggle and slavery. And then the Lord calls Moses, and Moses finally gets Pharaoh to let the people go through the plagues. And man, everybody's excited because they're getting ready to go. And you're just as happy, oh, wow, they're getting ready to leave. This is awesome. And then all of a sudden, it says, and God sought to kill Moses. And then you're like, what's that all about? And then it says, and Zipporah, his wife, walked up and with a sharp stone circumcised her son. And then took the foreskin and threw it at Moses and said, a bloody husband art thou to me. You're like, I didn't know she was British. Anyway, sorry. She said, a bloody husband art thou to me. And then she stomps off, you know, and then God decided not to kill Moses. And then they went on with a happy little story. You're like, what was that all about? And if you know the story, it was one of those stories you kind of think, man, why such a radical story? And what does it all mean? Well, I think there was a great thing, and it had to do with the Lord setting a precedent. Moses was about to be one of the greatest leaders in the world's history, leading 2.5 million people out of slavery. And yet his own family wasn't set right. And there's a lot of reasons, not just that he needed marriage counseling, it seems, but more so he hadn't circumcised his own son, which was a very Jewish thing that he needed to do. And Moses' family wasn't squared away. So the Lord was kind of making a precedent. And see, that starts to bring up something of why we're going to come into another one of those type of stories here in the book of Acts, because you know, there's a way to rightly divide the word and teach the word and interpret scripture. There's a fancy word called hermeneutics. And it's actually a word in biblical context to rightly divide the word of truth, to rightly interpret scripture. But let's read it and then we'll talk more about that. It's Acts chapter 5, verse 1. But a certain man named Ananias with Sapphira, his wife, sold a possession and kept back part of the price, his wife also being privy to it, and brought a certain part and laid it at the apostles' feet. But Peter said, Ananias, why hath Satan filled thine heart to lie to the Holy Ghost and to keep back part of the price of the land? Whiles it remained, it was not thine own. And after it was sold, was it not in thy own power? Why hast thou conceived this thing in thy heart? Thou hast not lied unto men, but unto God. And Ananias, hearing these words, fell down and gave up the ghost. And great fear came on all them that heard these things. And the young men arose, wound him up, carried him out, and buried him. And it was about the space of 3 hours after this, his wife, not knowing what was done, came in. And Peter answered unto her, tell me whether you sold the land for so much. And she said, yea, for so much. Then Peter said unto her, how is it that you have agreed together to tempt the Spirit of the Lord? Behold, the feet of them which have buried thy husband are at the door and shall carry thee out. And she fell down straightway at his feet and yielded up the ghost. And the young men came in and found her dead, and carrying her forth, buried her by her husband. And great fear came upon all the church and upon as many as heard these things. Yeah, great fear. And I guess so was upon the church and all that had heard this. What a strange thing. You know, what's interesting about this is, you know, in this story, you kind of come to this thing, you're like, why such a harsh judgment for these two? I mean, did anybody lie in church after that? You know, think about this. I've never lied. I've never done that. Have you ever sang the song in church, I Surrender All? Think about that for a second. I mean, if we were living like, if this was the rule, we'd be singing, I surrender all. I surrender some. No, it makes me a little nervous to sing that song in context of this story. Sometimes worship music will do that. It kind of convicts you, because I've noticed some worship, we kind of claim we do this or we claim we do that in worship songs. I love you, Lord, with all my heart. And you're like, not purely. And the Lord will kind of convict you and like, man, I wished I could say I loved you with all my heart. And I know that's what I'm supposed to do. But anyway, I'm thankful that this isn't the norm. Why does this happen at such a glorious time of the church. Like, everything's going along so beautifully. Why is this happening? Well, this is that hermeneutics that I was talking about, and it's called the principle of precedence. Well, la-ti-da. No, it's interesting. When the Lord wants to make a strong statement at one point in time, it's so that it's remembered and applied to all points at time. In other words, this story of Ananias and Sapphira, fortunately, you're probably not going to drop dead if you lie in church. But it is something that should be a flag to you and me to say, wow, that's something God obviously doesn't approve of. And it's more than just lying. It's wanting to be esteemed as someone in the church. See, in chapter 4, Barnabas was a Levite guy who sold all of his possessions in his house and brought all the money and laid it at the apostles' feet. That was the end of chapter 4. So Ananias and Sapphira like, wow, Barnabas, he's going down in history. He got his name in the Bible. Let's do the same thing. Only we'll just keep back a few dollars. Nobody will know the difference, man. We'll just save it for ourselves. But everybody will go, wow, look at Ananias and Sapphira. I remember when I was a kid, I went to the Crystal Cathedral because my grandparents went there in Southern Cal. I remember when they were fundraising for the Crystal Cathedral, and you could, for $1,700, you could get your name etched on one of the glass panes. It's just a big, giant church with glass only. And it is pretty. I think the Catholics own it now. But, you know, everybody got their name etched on the glass if they paid enough money. Boy, if you read your Bible, is that kind of the way we're supposed to give, to have our name etched in glass? I remember as a little kid thinking, that's a little weird. I wasn't a Bible scholar as a little kid. I was kind of just going, I think Jesus said, don't let your left hand know what your right hand's doing, or something like that. I remember as a kid thinking, that doesn't really work. But, you know, that's why at Athey Creek, I've never, not once, looked at who gives what. Because the only one that really matters is what the Lord sees and how your heart is when you give. And I don't want to rob you of your reward, you know. And see, here's the problem. That's one of the biggest problems. They're lying, but the reason they're lying is they want to sort of get the glory or the credit or appear to be more giving or more spiritual. And so they're doing it for more of an appearance thing. It's kind of the epitome of hypocrisy, which is something that does, in fact, plague the Church of Jesus Christ. Now, there's some funny, ironic sort of truths. For example, the names Ananias and Sapphira. Let's look at those just for a second. In the Greek, Ananias is actually from the Hebrew Hanani or Hananias. Do you guys remember who Hananias was in the Old Testament? Shadrach. Remember Shadrach, Meshach, and Abednego? Well, their Hebrew names, if you remember, Shadrach's Hebrew name was Hananias, which is also the same in the Greek form of Ananias, same name. And it means God has favored. But most people would say Ananias means God is gracious. What an irony. Here's Mr. God is gracious walking in, and God kills him right on the spot. What's up with that? I think there's a point here. Sapphira, her name means a sapphire or beautiful. So little Miss Beautiful and Mr. God is gracious, God slays them in front of the congregation. Why? What's the deal? Well, this is that hermeneutical principle of precedence that's set. You see, this is really important to understand, the principle of precedence. Again, I'll say it. God will make a strong statement one point in time to be remembered and applied to all time. So let me give you a few examples of those that are set. And I'm going to give you three. There's a lot more. I even gave you one already, Moses and Zipporah. But let me give you three that are sort of related to the one here in the New Testament. Because, you know, some of these precedents, people getting slain on the spot and stuff, it's like the Lord setting a precedent, but that's so Old Testament-y. You know what I mean? Like, you kind of expect that in the Old Testament, but man, the New Testament, we don't see a lot of that. In fact, this might just be kind of the only time where somebody's like slain by the Lord in the Bible of the New Testament. It's kind of interesting. What's the precedent? Well, let's go through a few examples. Example number one, do you remember Achan? Joshua chapter 6, 7, and 8. That's the story where it starts, you know, where the children of Israel, again, a lot of these were really happy times, the happy little Bible story going along. Children of Israel cross the Jordan River. They're taking the promised land. God has delivered them. They're going to the land flowing with milk and honey. Everything's great. And it's even greater. They go against the toughest city of all, Jericho, and they march around. And you know the story. The walls came a-tumbling down. And man, everything was great. Now, one of the things the Lord said, though, was very specifically, don't take of the accursed thing out of Jericho. When you conquer Jericho, just wipe it all out. Don't take any plunder. Leave it all there and destroy it all. Well, Achan, you know the story. He goes in, he's cleaning up with everybody else, but he notices, he finds one of the houses he's kind of, you know, cleaning out and stuff. And after the battle, is he sees some wedges of silver and some gold and also some Babylonish garments. That's like finding an Armani suit or something. And he's all excited. Wow. And he stashes the clothes and he gets the wedge of silver and gold and hides it. And he sneaks it back to his tent. And he thinks, hi, nobody knows. I got away with it. It seems that his family helped him hide the stuff that he got. But, you know, went along. Everything's great. happy little story keeps going. Until they come to the town of Ai. They're supposed to conquer Ai. Ai is just a small little town, you know, like this is going to be no big deal. So Joshua sends his army over to crush Ai. But shockingly, Ai conquers the Jews in that battle. Jews were slain in that. And Jericho was huge and it was a piece of cake. And what's the deal? Joshua's like, Lord, you told me everywhere we put the sole of our foot, you're going to give us that land. What's going on? And the Lord says, you guys have taken of the accursed thing. You have sin in your camp, Joshua. And so Joshua gets all the children of Israel, you know, 2.5 million Jews in the wilderness there, you know, out just outside of Jericho. And he starts picking through the crowd. Now, he says, someone's taken of the accursed thing. I wonder if Achan's like, ooh, this is a problem. But hey, I'm in 2.5 million people. Good luck finding me, Joshua. Well, Joshua's first thing he does is, okay, all you of the tribes go home except for the tribe of Judah. You guys stay here. And all of them went home except for the tribe. Now, Judah was a giant tribe, still tens of thousands of people. And I'm sure Achan's like, whoa, what a lucky guess. 1 in 12. Because Achan was in the tribe of Judah. And then Joshua says, okay, of all the family of Judah, you can all go home except for the family of the Zerites. The Zerites? Well, guess who the Zerites were? Zerah was the great-grandfather of Achan. So, you know, now we're down from 10,000 to thousands of people, the Zerites. And then it just gets worse, you know, as far as that goes. Then it goes down to the Zabdi, the family of Zabdi, which was, guess who that is? That's Achan's grandfather. Okay, everybody go home except for the Zabdi people. So the Zabdi people stay, and now we're getting into hundreds. And Achan's part of that group, and he zeroes in and says, okay, now the descendants of Carmi. Now we're down to dozens of people, and Achan's standing there, and Joshua turns to Achan and says, why have you taken of the accursed thing? Why have you sinned against the Lord? Like, what a story. And Achan, if you remember, all his stuff, his whole tent, his family, everybody was killed and burned in a fire. That's one of those shocking stories. Why would they kill the whole family? And, you know, what's the deal? Well, there's a lot going on there, but there's lessons to be learned, isn't there? Like, for example, husbands, dads, when you sin, it's not just you who's affected, you know, it's actually your whole family. You say, Brett, I don't know, is this really connected to the story in Acts chapter 5? It is, I'll tell you why. Remember, something really fun's happening. The church is being blessed. Something fun's happening. The children of Israel are going into the promised land and they've had victory in Jericho. But there's somebody who's doing a sinful thing and God says, I'm not going to let that keep going. This is going to hurt the whole thing. In fact, there's an interesting thing in verse 3 when it says here in our text that, you know, why would Satan fill your heart to lie against the Holy Ghost and to keep back part of the price of the land. The words keep back, it's actually one Greek word, which is an interesting word, nosphizomai is the Greek word. And it's the same Greek word that's used in the Septuagint. The Septuagint is the Greek translation of the Old Testament, the one that Jesus quoted from, the Greek translation of the Old Testament. And in the story of Achan, it's the same word that's ascribed to Achan's taking of the stuff. Nafizomai kind of thing. Now, it's not just me that's making this connection. I like the old commentaries, you know, the guys that are in heaven now are my favorites. One of those guys, F.F. Bruce, if you know who that is, he said this, the story of Ananias is to the book of Acts what the story of Achan is to the book of Joshua. In both narratives, an act of deceit interrupts the victorious progress of the people of God. And I think that's exactly correct sort of observation. So you got the story of Achan, what a picture. And what is God doing? He's setting a precedent before the children of Israel get too settled in the promised land. He wants to say, you guys, don't be crossing my word. Don't go against, don't let the sin get, you know, in your camp. And he sets this precedent. Now the children of Israel will sin after Achan and they'll lie and cheat and steal and worship idols. And God's not going to do the same thing to everyone that he did to Achan. Achan was sort of a precedent setter, or at least he should have been. And that's what the Lord's point was. So you've got Achan as my first sort of precedent that we look at. Let me give you another one that maybe you might consider. Do you remember the story of Uzzah? The death of Uzzah? What was that all about? Well, remember there in 1 Samuel chapter 4, it starts kind of there when the children of Israel, you know, thought, let's get the Ark of the Covenant. It'll save us from the army of the Philistines. And they were making a sort of a miscalculation. They thought the Ark of the Covenant, even though it was an implement of the tabernacle, and it was where God's glory shone above the mercy seat. Like it was an implement that God used. They made the mistake of thinking the Ark of the Covenant was God in a box. And they said, get it. It will save us, not God. The Ark will save us. So they got the Ark of the Covenant and the Philistines go to war with the children of Israel. And they think because the Ark is with them, they're going to be saved. Well, what happens is the Philistines crush them, steal the Ark of the Covenant, and bring it to their town there in the cities of Philistia, where they put it right in the temple of Dagon. So there's the Ark of God sitting right next to the half-man, half-fish god Dagon in the Dagonian temple. Now, if you remember, that's kind of a funny story because there, you know, the Philistines are like, cool, two gods for one. We got the God of the Jews, we got our God, we're covered, man. But if you remember, they got up the next morning and their fish god had fallen down before the Ark of God on his face. And they had to prop their god up. A little sideline, if you're propping your god up, you probably got the wrong god. But anyway, they propped their god up, and the next morning they come back in, and it had fallen down a second time. This time the hands and the head fall off of Dagon, and they have to like glue their god back together. Sideline note, if you're gluing your god back together, probably not a good god to be following. But there's a third problem. Not only did it fall over once, then twice, now they all have hemorrhoids. Brett, you're making this up. Nope, huge hemorrhoids. Bible says that. All of them. The Philistines are running around with hemorrhoids. And they know it's because the Ark of the Covenant's there. So they say, man, we got to get this thing out of here. So they what are we going to do? I don't want to carry it. We don't want to just get rid of it. So they stuck it on a cart and attached the cart to two cows. And then they slapped the cows on the rear end and said, get out of here. And the cows start wandering off away from the land of the Philistines. Well, after, you know, a little wandering, the cows make their way up, you know, northeast. The first town kind of they came in contact was the town of Beth-Shemesh. And the men of Beth-Shemesh, they see these cows coming, and they can't believe their eyes, the Ark of the Covenant's on this cart coming their way. And they're like, wow, glory be to God, our Ark has returned. And they brought it up to the top of the hill there in Beth-Shemesh. They thought, we better check, make sure they didn't steal the stuff in the Ark, you know, the Ten Commandments, bowl of manna, you know, the budding rod of Aaron. So they opened it up. And tens of thousands of them died that day for opening the Ark. See that, you know, Raiders of the Lost Ark, you saw their eyeballs melting, all that stuff. No, that was just the movie. That's why the movie does that though, because of the Bible story of the men of Beth-Shemesh. When they opened the Ark, tens of thousands of them died, and man, the people of Israel freaked out. They just put the Ark aside and said, don't touch it, we don't know what to do with it, run for your lives. Well, David, at that time, now we fast forward to 2 Samuel chapter 6, David wants to bring the Ark of the Covenant back to the tabernacle, back to, well, really, Jerusalem. And so he decides to do it. And so they stick the Ark on a cart and get a couple dudes to drive the cart, and they're going to, you know, just bring it like on a pickup truck back to Jerusalem is the idea. The two guys, Uzzah and Ahio. Uzzah, his name means strong. Ahio, A-H-I-O, it means bro. Like, it means brotherly. So you got Mr. Brother and Mr. Strong driving the cart back to Jerusalem. And they think it's going to be great. Well, one of the oxen driving the cart stumbles, and the Ark starts to slide off. Well, Mr. Strong reaches back and goes to steady the Ark of the Covenant. And as soon as he touches the Ark, boom, he's dead. Just killed right there by God. And the people are freaked out. David's freaked out. They don't know what to do, so they kind of quickly scurry the ark away to the nearest house, a guy by the name of Obed-Edom. They stuck the ark in his house and just said, whatever you do, don't touch it, but we're leaving it at your house. And David goes back, and he's sitting there in Jerusalem going, oh, man, how can I get the Ark of the Covenant back to Jerusalem? And, you know, and David feels bad because now Mr. Strong is dead. What's God doing there? When people are dropping dead, this is a precedent set in Scripture. It's a principle of hermeneutics. And what it is, what we're supposed to do is say, why is this such an important thing? And again, it's about doing it right, doing it the way God wants you to do it. And David had blown that off altogether. How is David bringing the ark back? The same way the world did it. See, I wonder if sometimes we churches try to be too much like the world. Let's do it just like the world, and we'll draw people to the church by being like the world. Watch out, man. That's like David bringing the ark back on a cart. How does a real believer in God bring the ark back? Well, if you know your Bible, David had to go back and do some research. He realized, oh, Levites are supposed to carry, like sons of Aaron, the priests, and they're supposed to be part of this whole thing, and they're supposed to be carrying with the poles through the rings, and there shouldn't be a cart involved at all. They're supposed to carry it, and it's a holy, and it's a very somber kind of occasion. And the ark needs to be covered, and all, like, there were rules and stuff. And David goes back and researches, and so now he says, okay, I'm going. He hears that Obed-Edom's house, while the ark's in his house, Obed-Edom's getting his socks blessed off. Like, his house is blessed. And David's like, okay, that's it. Let's bring the ark. We need that blessing here. So he does his research, goes down, and he gets the priests to carry it somberly. And it's even more than even the rules of the Old Testament. In 2 Samuel chapter 6, it says that every six steps they would take, they would then sacrifice another offering before God. This is miles, a journey that's miles away. Every six steps, sacrifice. Every six steps, sacrifice. Can you imagine that? You see, David had to realize, and the precedent was set, man, lesson, don't do things the world does it. Just because it worked for them doesn't make it the right way to do things. And so you have another example of the principle of precedence. And really, this is what we're seeing here in the book of Acts.
0: Pastor Redmatter just partway through a revealing look through Scripture of the serious response of God concerning hypocrisy and deception occurring in the church. And I hope you'll be along for the conclusion of this message in today's Word next time. And there's also much more to come as Pastor Brett will join me here in just a moment to share a little more about how he grew up. But first, let me tell you more about Brett Metter. He's the senior pastor of Athey Creek Church just outside of Portland, Oregon. Brett's been the pastor of Athey Creek for 30 years, where he goes verse by verse in his study of the Bible. We invite you to listen each day for more. 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All right, Pastor Brett is with me now. Brett, I know you grew up in a Christian home. Your folks were very involved in ministry.
1: Yeah.
0: Do you have some stories about those experiences that might have made an impression on you and how you minister today?
1: You know, Kurt, growing up in a Christian home really was a giant blessing. And I think I'm realizing even more and more how huge that was for my ministry right now. I think I'm only now fully starting to realize, you know, my parents, hardworking people, they were fairly new Christians when I was born, but they were hungry for the word. And my dad being in construction, we'd travel around different cities on the West Coast, different construction jobs in Southern California, all the way up into Oregon. But we attended churches, Baptist Church, Assembly of God, Nazarene, like wherever the nearest church was, we'd go. And so as a little kid, those churches all left impressions and I think were largely part of shaping what I thought about church in general, you know. And finally, when we settled sort of in Southern Oregon, my parents, there wasn't really a great through the Bible teaching church that was nearby. And so they called up a friend from Southern Cal and they came up and started a church in my own home. So I had an experience going from a church with 10 people in my living room, and that church grew to over 7,000 people in about a 25-year trajectory. And so it was by that experience I became, you know, deeply involved in ministry from a very young age, just because it was what my family did. I don't remember anything but serving, watching my parents serve people quietly, you know, praying with sincerity, studying the word faithfully. And those impressions really stuck with me. And, you know, one of the biggest things I learned from my parents is it's not about the spotlight. It's just about being faithful. And my parents really modeled that. They weren't the front of the sanctuary kind of people as much as they were behind the scenes just serving. And that was a giant thing for me personally.
0: Well, thank you, Brett, for sharing some of those personal stories about your upbringing. And like you said, what a blessing to have parents like that to model Christ and service to you.
1: Yep.
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11: God has put eternity in their hearts. They may go, I don't believe it. Inside, they're going, man, I want to believe that. 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And inside, they're going, I am a huge sinner.
12: 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I'm David Jay, thanking you for joining us today as we listen, learn, and are challenged by God's Word, the Bible. 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If we're always feeling unhappy or dissatisfied, that's something that the Christ follower really has got to learn to control. You see, discontentment comes when our focus is not on the right things, when we focus on what we don't have instead of what God has already given us, or compare ourselves to others, or expect life to go our way, our complaints overshadow the good things in our lives. So today, Pastor Jack teaches that true contentment comes from trusting in God's plan for our lives, and by being thankful right now and not waiting until things improve. When our focus is on the Lord, discontentment loses its power. Now with his message called Discipline of Discontentment, here's pastor and Bible teacher Jack Hibbs.
11: Hebrews 13:14 says, "For here we have no continuing city." Did you know that? "But we seek the one to come." Did you know Abraham went looking all around for a city whose builder and maker is God? I love that. There's no city in this world that's going to make us content. Oh man, I'm moving to Bel Air. Big deal. We're waiting to move to a place where they use gold for asphalt. Can you imagine you're going to open your door in heaven? Oh man, step outside. Angel goes flying down the street. What do you think it's going to be like? I don't think it's going to be like some strange dream where we're wearing these, you know, robes that kind of just fade away into nothing, like gas. It's like, I don't think so. I think the millennium, how he's going to restore the earth. I think things that you and I love, blue skies, mountains. It's going to be beyond. Paul said it's beyond what you can ask. I mean, it's beyond what mind can imagine, or eyes can see, or ears can hear. It's beyond all that. I think it's going to be amazing. It's heaven, man. It's going to be incredible. It's our city. Psalm 16:11 says, "You will show me the path of life, and in your presence is fullness of joy. At your right hand are pleasures forevermore." How cool is that? And then Matthew 6:33, Jesus said this. This is the verse for our culture, forever. Matthew 6:33, "But seek first the kingdom of God, and all these things will be added to you. His righteousness and all things will be satisfied." Number three, recognizing that spiritual discontentment can be bad. Spiritual discontentment can be bad. This is the most often associated, I would say, with bitter people, wounded people in heart. Listen to me. This is serious. This is a grave danger for our soul. And we must regard that enemy, bitterness, discontentment of the spirit, in a negative way. Not longing for God, but either not wanting God or holding God in some lesser degree. Remember how the Bible says that the first commandment is that you shall love the Lord your God with all of your heart, soul, strength, and mind? That's what's required. That's why the born-again experience is necessary for heaven. We must guard, though, our hearts against, listen, the scars of pain and hurt that come to each and every one of us. Church family, listen, Just get this into your head. There will be people in your life, Christians, who will hurt you and wound you. It's going to happen. Oh, Pastor, don't say that. It's going to happen. Notice that I said this. Guard our hearts against the scars of pain and hurts. Why? Because hurts are impossible to avoid. Some of you who live in some dream world, you say, no, I'm never going to be hurt. My life, you know, what's Paul Simon say? My life's an island, I'm a rock, and a rock feels no pain. The only person who doesn't feel any pain is somebody who's dead. Just understand this. If you get hurt by people, and you will, listen, you're here tonight, but if all the Christians who are at home right now sucking their thumb or licking their wounds because somebody hurt their feelings 6 months ago or 10 years ago, right? They're not fellowshipping with God. They're not being used by God. They're in a spiritually retarded or, you know what I mean by it. They're not advancing. They're going backwards. They're in a retarded state, a suspended state of spiritual growth. Imagine if people tonight said, you know what, I'm just going to take what all my hurts and pains and all the stuff that people have done to me, I'm just going to leave it with God and I'm going to follow Jesus with all my heart. Do you realize there will not be enough churches in America to house all those wayward people? And the wayward people predominantly are blaming others for their carnal situation. That will never fly with God. We've all been hurt. We have been misrepresented. We've been attacked. We've been maligned. Well, you name it. What are you going to do about it? Take the scars and give them to God. Let him rub the balm of Gilead on them. He'll take care of them. Listen, to not do that is to never grow up. And you know how birds of a feather flock together? Well, whiny spiritual wimps will flock together. And then you just to each other. And it's on. And it just never stops. I don't know about you. I do know about you. We don't have time for that. No, think about it. We can go to people and say, come on, let's go. If I've wronged you, please forgive me. I'm forgiving you. Let's go. Let's go build a house for Jesus. Let's go take care of the people in Mexico. Let's go something. Let's get going. Don't let the enemies rob you and steal from you anymore. Why are you letting, and will those people hurt me? Of course people hurt you. But why are you letting them still have so much power over your life? I will not. You fall right into the hands of the enemy. Bitterness, discontentment, yes, can be very bad spiritually. In Matthew 13, 15, the Bible says, for the hearts of this people, Jesus said, have grown dull. Their ears are hard of hearing, and their eyes they have closed. Isn't that sad? It speaks about willful disobedience. Hebrews 5, 11. This is actually, if you know the Greek language here, it's actually comical. It's very funny looking. In Hebrews 5, 11, it says, you have become dull of hearing. The word dull means to have lard. The word means to have lard hanging out of your ears. You've stuffed your ears with lard so that you cannot hear anymore. And you see Jesus, he's going. And you can't even hear anything. And what will do that? Bitterness, resentment, spiritual discontentment. People will say things like this, well, Christianity never worked for me. As though Christianity is the problem. The Holy Spirit, I don't know where he's at, but, oh, he's fine. It's you. You see? And so here's the fix for that. Hebrews 3:13 says, but encourage one another daily. I hope you have friends in your life, Christian friends, that will encourage you daily. As long as it is called today, that speaks about imminency, while we have it. We only have today. So that none of you may be hardened by sin's deceitfulness. Pursue peace with all people and holiness, without which no one will see the Lord. Looking carefully, lest anyone fall short of the grace of God, lest any root of bitterness spring up and cause trouble. and by this many become defiled. Wow. And number four, we'll end with this. The discipline of discontentment is recognizing that spiritual discontentment can be a very, very good thing. It can be a very good thing. Like physical discontentment can be a very good thing, so with spiritual. By the way, think of this. Mankind's, the human race's discontented heart because of the fall. But God will change that. Listen to this. This is a beautiful, beautiful event. In Mark chapter 9, verse 23, Jesus said to the man, if you can believe, all things are possible to him who believes. And listen to this beautiful response. This is spiritual discontentment that is good. Verse 24, Mark 9, immediately the father of the child cried out and said with tears, Lord, I believe. What does he say? Help my unbelief. Have you ever prayed to, have you ever told God that? I can't tell you how many times I've prayed that prayer. God, I believe, but help my unbelief. And you know, when you pray that prayer and you mean it with tears, I mean, you don't have to cry about it, but mean it. The Lord will say, all right, watch this. Come here, take my hand. And he'll walk you through it. And your faith gets bigger.
13: 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And now, let's get back to today's message. Once again, here's Pastor Jack.
11: Ecclesiastes 3:11. I love this verse. This is why, listen, you guys, when you share with people, be bold about it. I don't mean be rude, but be confident. When you share Jesus with people, please listen to this. My wife was such a sweetie. We were either engaged or we had just gotten married. And she used to work at State Farm Insurance in Costa Mesa off the 405 freeway. Huge thing. And she would share Jesus with people. And they would say, oh, man, leave me alone. What was this big saying back then? You Jesus freak. And so she'd call me. What's the matter? I was sharing with this person and they told me to, you know. So what are you crying for? Well, you know, it hurts. It was so cute. But Lisa, I mean, it's okay. You just keep sharing. I can't share again. Yes, you will share again. Listen, this is the way it works. And someone rejecting the witness of Jesus, that loyalty and service to the Lord, even in the rejection, is just as valuable as the person accepting the Lord. We are ministers and ambassadors of his truth. No matter what they decide, listen, we're not to make people make decisions. If that were the case, we'd be Muslims. I mean, right? Convert. We preach the gospel. The decision's theirs. I mean, truly, there's no compulsion. We invite the world. We plead. Jesus says, listen, he says, what shall I like in this generation? I have played music and you didn't sing. I played the flute and you did not dance. I've asked you to come and you would not come. So then he turns to his disciples in that parable and he says, go out now, seeing how the children will not come that I've invited. Go out now to the highways and the byways and to the hedges and invite as many people as you can. Invite them all. All who will come, invite them all. Amazing. Spiritual discontentment is a very good thing. When you wake up to the fact that you can't save yourself, that Jesus is the only way, that religion's not the answer, a relationship is. Spiritual discontentment is when you look around and you say, you know what? There's got to be something more to life. And Ecclesiastes 3:11 says this, that he has made everything beautiful in his time. And here it is. He has put eternity in their hearts. That's why when we share with people, we need to be bold. They are all, are you listening? And a lot of young people over here. Listen, okay, I went over there. When we share with people, don't tiptoe around about it and apologize for it. You share, while it's still somewhat legal to share, you share. Because God has put eternity in their hearts. They may go, I don't believe it. Inside, they're going, man, I want to believe that. When you say, Jesus died on the cross for your sins, I'm not a sinner. And inside, they're going, I am a huge sinner. I'm telling you the truth here. And when you say, but Jesus rose again from the grave, they'll go, he did not. That's ridiculous. And the Holy Spirit is inside talking to them. Hey, everything they're saying is true. It's a fact. Why? Because God has put eternity in the hearts of every human being. That's why every human being, listen, this is going to upset people. I know, because I get emails. Every human being is religious. Oh, Pastor, I'm an evolutionist. And your religion takes more faith than any one of ours. At least my religion's founded upon a fact. Almost done. John 2:13 says, now the Passover of the Jews were at hand, and Jesus went to Jerusalem, and he found in the temple those who sold oxen and sheep and doves and money changers doing business. And when he had made a whip of cords, he drove them out of the temple with the sheep and the oxen and poured out the changers' money and overturned their tables. And Jesus said to those who sold the doves, take these things away. Do not make my Father's house a house of merchandise. Here's the punchline, verse 17. Then the disciples remembered that it was written, the zeal for your house has eaten me up. That's spiritual discontentment. You don't think of Jesus having spiritual discontentment, do you? When Jesus walked in the temple, he was so disgusted with what happened to the house of prayer that in his actions, the disciples remembering, because they're good Jewish students, they knew the word. The zeal of the Lord hath eaten me up. The zeal of God is consuming with grief. Jesus is fulfilling the scripture. For the Lord shall suddenly come to his temple, said the Old Testament prophet. And so I give you this last couple of verses. Here it is. Philippians 3:7. We end with this. But what things were gained to me, spiritual discontentment in Paul's life is a good thing. But what things were gained to me, these I counted loss for Christ. Yet indeed I also count all things loss for the excellence of the knowledge of Christ, Jesus my Lord, for whom I've suffered the loss of all things, and count them as rubbish, that I may gain Christ, not that I have already attained. Notice this discontentment, or am already perfected, but I press on, that I may lay hold that which Christ Jesus has laid hold of me. Brethren, I do not count myself to have apprehended, but one thing I do, forgetting those things which are behind and reaching forward to those things that are ahead, I press toward the goal for the prize of the upward call of God in Christ Jesus. Last verse, Psalm 17:15. As for me, I will see your face in righteousness. That's in the future, in eternity. I shall be satisfied when I awake in your likeness. We must live with eternity in our hearts. And with that being our roadmap, we will be content. iPhone, iPad, Cadillac, Gucci, I don't know what's out there, but it won't matter. Because what shall it profit a man, Jesus said, if he get an Xbox and lose his own soul? What shall it profit a woman if she gets an unlimited Nordstrom's gift card and loses her own soul? You'll only be discontented. Better to have God than to die in this world with everything. He who dies with the most toys wins nothing. Father, we thank you for your word. And right now, tonight, we just pray that this message would realign our soul, our mind, our affections, our passions, our desires. And Father, that we would see everything in light of eternity. And it's getting pretty easy, actually, Lord, when we look around this world. We see nations, economies failing. Much of Europe, we see what's happening, Lord, in certain parts of the Orient and in America. The world is in tremendous pressure, and yet we know our Bibles. The Bible makes it very clear even that the Antichrist will ride in a wave. Daniel warns us of economic peril, and he'll have the answers. So we look around this world and we say, Lord, everything is right on time. Everything's right on target. Cause our hearts, Father, to be in tune with your will. Right now, Lord, I pray that we would just yield to you now. And while heads are bowed and eyes are closed, maybe right now you are one of those people tonight that are saying, man, this is true stuff and I need Jesus. Jesus Christ wants you personally to know him. He wants your sins forgiven. That's why he gave his blood, that you can have your sins forgiven. But you and only you can take him up on that offer. And maybe tonight is your night. Imagine we come to the end of the year and eventually we're going to come to the end of life or the end of time. Or maybe you'll come to the end of your life and the Bible says the harvest is past and the summer is ended, but we're not saved. Where are you? If you die tonight, are you confident when you breathe your last breath and close your eyes that you'll see Jesus on good terms? That can change for you tonight. Heads are bowed, eyes are closed, Christians praying tonight, maybe now. As I look across the sanctuary, you're saying, I want Jesus Christ as my Lord and Savior now. I want my sins forgiven. I want to live for him forevermore. Put your hand up if that's you tonight. Don't be shy. If God's stirring, God bless you. If God's stirring your heart, raise your hand. You know it. There's a little bit of a unusual anxiety in the middle of your chest right now. You can't really recognize it, but you know it's him. God bless you in the back. Anyone else? I knew that was going to happen this evening when I saw you, sir. Anyone else back here? You can put your hand down. Anyone else? God bless you. Wow. You can put your hands down. Father, I pray that you'd bless our brand new brothers and sisters right now, Jesus. What an amazing work of your Spirit. I ask you, Father, as they articulate to you right now in their own words, that you'd forgive them, that you'd cleanse them, that you'd wash them, that your Bible says, any man or woman who comes to me, you will in no wise cast out. That for God so loved the world that he gave his only begotten Son, that whosoever would believe in him would not perish but have everlasting life. It's amazing for us to think, Lord, that you have that discontentment of spirit when it says that you're not willing that any should perish. That is a grievous thing to you. It grieves the heart of God. And that you would leave that up to us individually to choose you. Father, bless these right now who have lifted their hands, who have said in their hearts, yes, God, I need you now. Father, do what you do in their lives. In Jesus' name, and all God's people said, amen.
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8: 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I am your host, Perseus Poku. On today's episode, we want to take a look at the book of Romans dealing with the righteousness of God. And for this episode, we want to try to unpack the concept of righteousness as Paul uses it in this letter. And that word righteousness in the Greek, that word dikaiosune, means equitable, justified. Meaning that we have been made right with God. And for many of us, we struggle with that in terms of looking at righteousness from God's perspective. It's the tendency of humans to always want to take a look at what's going on around us, comparing ourselves to other people and their standards, when God is saying, I want you to adopt my view of who I want you to be versus what you see around you. So as a result of this rebellion to want this desire to do things our own way, we construct different things. And even the cults have constructed theologies and doctrines and worldviews that allow them to go against the grain of what God is talking about. So the question is for us is, what does it mean to be justified? What does it mean to be right with God? And it's not based on works. Paul has already highlighted that in

0: Ephesians 2:8-9, he's already highlighted the concept of what justification really looks like. He said, for by grace are you saved through faith. It is the gift of God, lest any man should boast. I'm paraphrasing, but that's what Paul essentially is saying, that we are saved by grace through faith, not of work. It's the gift of God, lest any man should boast. So you can't work for your salvation. So what makes us righteous? What makes us peaceful with God? What puts us in the right element to be approved of God? And Paul deals with this as he writes to the Christians in Rome. So we have to remember, the recipients of this letter are both Jews and Gentile Christians. So for the Jews, their struggles dealt with faithfulness and obedience to God's word, the way that God wanted them to live it out. They knew the words, but they were not living out the spirit of the word. They knew the law, but they were not living out the spirit of the law. So when Jesus came, it wasn't an issue of them not knowing the law of Moses. The issue was the application of the law of Moses. So they knew the law, but they were misinterpreting the law in different aspects. So Jesus came to properly interpret the law for them because they had moved so far away from the intended meaning of the law. So these were the background of the Jews living in Rome. Their background was based on the law of Moses. So to accept Christ, they had to struggle with syncretism, meaning that there are things in their Christian walk based on their culture that would not cross over to Christianity if they wanted to get closer to God. In the same way, the Gentile struggle with their background. So Paul's letter is confronting the Gentiles as well, because in Gentile cultures, their main issues were idolatry, the worship of other demigods, gods made with hands, who are not really gods at all. So when Paul writes this letter of righteousness for the Gentile Christians, they have to struggle with, this is what we're used to seeing. This is what we're used to doing with these gods made with hands. But now I'm realizing that I can't worship two gods, that if I want to follow Jesus, I have to make a decision. I have to let go of the traditional customary gods made with hands and follow the real and authentic God. So for both groups, Paul is challenging them to live righteously. He says the just shall live by faith. And this he cites from the book of Habakkuk, where he says, behold, his soul, which is lifted up, is not upright in him, but the just shall live by faith. Habakkuk 2:4. So Paul recognizes by the power of the Holy Spirit, he recognizes that in our lives, we struggle with instruction. Even when we read the Bible and we see what God is saying to us through the Bible, sometimes we struggle because we're not ready to give up those things that we are used to keeping. Perhaps your issue is relationships, and you're used to a certain type of person, and you're reading the word of God, and that person that your flesh desires is spiritually not where they ought to be. And God is telling you to leave that person alone, but you struggle because your flesh is saying, this is what I like. But if you want to grow closer to God, if you want to do things his way, we must trust him implicitly. And this is where faith comes in. Should I trust God even though it doesn't make sense to me? Or should I lean on my own understanding? All of us have these decisions to make. Should I spend money on this even though it's out of step, meaning even though it's not priority? I've been doing it for so long, and I know that I can't keep spending like this, but my flesh likes for me to keep spending the way that I am, even though it's not the best thing for me, because I can't even save. I can't even bless anyone else who needs money if that arises. Money is always short, and it's not necessarily the amount of money that you're getting in. It's just that you have a spending problem. So if I want to be physically disciplined, if I want to be prosperous, then I have to do it God's way. I have to do it God's way. So if we're going to do anything for God, Paul is saying it has to first come by faith, because there are some things in this Christian walk may not make sense to your finite mind. But remember, we're dealing with an infinite God. So chapter 1 in the book of Romans, Paul defines righteousness, and then he touches on this aspect of nature being a calling card for God. So if you've never heard the gospel, Paul is saying we're still left with no excuse, because nature speaks on behalf of God to get your attention to ask the question, how did all this get here? And in your pursuit to find out how the mountains got here, how the rivers got here, how the trees got here, how these animals got here, in your pursuit of asking that question of how all these things in nature got here, if you are truthful, if you're open, if you're transparent in your inquiry, you'll eventually run into God. And if you begin that inquiry, you'll eventually run into Jesus. And if you see Jesus, you see God. Paul says, when they knew God, they did not glorify him as God. They became vain in their imaginations, and their foolish heart was darkened. Verse 23 of chapter 1 of Romans. They professed to be wise, but in actuality, their actions were foolish because they denied the authentic God of the universe. And when you deny the authentic God of the universe, there are consequences. There are consequences. If you leave the precepts of God, what you'll automatically do is replace him with something else. That's why some people drink. They become alcoholics because they're trying to numb their situation. That's why people take drugs. They want to be on another high. They want to be on another level. They don't want to deal with reality. So when we leave God, we replace him with something else. And those things will not help you. Those things pacify you, but they won't ultimately heal you. And so Paul, in his argument for God, talking about how humanity has rebelled against God because of sin, it says they changed the glory of God into an image like corruptible man, birds, four-footed beasts, and creeping things. And Paul continues his argument. He says, because of men straying away from God, this rebellion led them to do things that they would not do if they were in Christ, such as their women engage in vile affections by engaging in acts that are unnatural based on design. Verse 26 is very clear that God does not condone a certain type of lifestyle dealing with sexuality. Women were sleeping with women, and Paul is saying that's not by design. It's only by rebellion. That's verse 26. Verse 27, it says, the men of Rome also left their natural relationship with women and engaged in sexual relationships with other men. Verse 27, so again, this goes against God's design. It's against God's will. When we rebel against God, we do things that we should not do, and the flesh becomes out of control, which is evident in today's culture. Today's culture is out of control. Everybody wants to do whatever they want to do. They want to love whoever they want to love, and the church for the most part, we pacify them by not saying anything, but we ought to say something because we're preaching the gospel. We don't select what part of the gospel to preach. The Holy Spirit ultimately touches us to address different topics, and this issue of sexuality is paramount, especially in today's culture. And because we don't speak up, in many ways, this has infected our children. Now, children are being indoctrinated, not educated, at their schools. They've been indoctrinated into this lifestyle choice, this sexuality where children should be playing. We have them now talking about sex. So it shows you that it's indoctrination, not education. So as a result of their disobedience, God gave them up to a reprobate mind. Verse 28, chapter 1. Paul concludes this section by again highlighting unrighteousness and unrighteous behavior, which Christians ought to avoid. So in first century Rome, if you do your history, this whole topic of homosexuality was prevalent. You had men seeking out little boys and taking advantage of them. It was prominent. You had women sleeping with women, which the Bible does not endorse. So again, Paul is addressing the Christians in Rome to stay away from that type of lifestyle. Paul encourages the believers in Rome to stay away from the following. He says, number one, stay away from unrighteousness. Stay away from fornication. Stay away from wickedness. Stay away from covetousness. Stay away from maliciousness. Stay away from envy. Stay away from murder. Stay away from strife. Stay away from deceit. Stay away from malignity or malice. Stay away from whispers or gossipers. Stay away from backbiters or slanderers. Stay away from haters of God. Stay away from despiteful and insolent people. Stay away from pride and arrogance. Stay away from boasters. Stay away from inventors of evil things. Stay away from disobedience, those who are disobedient to their parents. Stay away from lack of understanding. Stay away from covenant breakers who holds no fidelity. Stay away from unloving people. Stay away from implacable, unchangeable feelings. Stay away from those who are unmerciful. So for Christians, we can't just do what we want to do. Part of righteousness and being right with God and being at peace with God, being justified by God, means that we have to have a standard. And that standard is the standard set by God himself. We can't walk in holiness and yet be troublemakers. We can't ask for peace and be the ones creating the chaos. We can't ask for mercy when we're not showing mercy to other people. So if we want to be right with God, if we want to be at peace with God, there are things that we need to do because we love God. So Paul writes that those who commit all the things that I just talked about are worthy of death. He further clarified that he's referring to those who engage in unrighteous acts without repentance. They take joy in their immoral lifestyle. Paul argues against this type of behavior. And for the Christian, we don't participate in that type of lifestyle. So he's really speaking to the Christians to check themselves, to do a self-examination, to make sure that God truly has his hands on you. Because if you can, as a churchgoer, if you can gossip without repenting, if you can backstab people with your tongue without true repentance, then God doesn't have a hand on you. Thus, we have to check our relationship with him. So let's shift to chapter 2 of the book of Romans. Chapter 2 further illustrates the concept of God being a righteous judge. His judgment is based on his nature, which is truth. Verse 2, God will judge everyone according to his or her deeds. Verse 6, at the conclusion of the matter, all people will receive appropriate judgment. Paul further unpacks his argument. He says, look, eternal life will be given to those who continue to do good and seek glory. Number 2, those who are self-seeking and don't follow the truth will receive wrath, tribulation, and anguish. So when we don't do things God's way, we bring the wrath of God upon us. So if you like peace, if you want to keep experiencing joy, we have to walk in harmony with God and not disharmony. So the key lesson is that there's no partiality with God. Verse 11, that's what he says. So as Christians, we shouldn't be hypocritical with our love. You should have love ontologically for all men, but also realize that God knows how to separate the person from their act. In the same way, we should love all people, but remember, not every act is welcome. I can have love for my brother or sister, but I may not agree with them on every decision they make, and vice versa. They may not agree with everything I do, but they love me. So we can love people ontologically, but we don't have to agree with every decision that they make. And we want them to make the right decision, and the right decision is discovering the righteousness of God. The Jews were afforded first the invitation to accept Christ, then the Gentiles. So as a result, no Jew will have an excuse when the day of judgment arrives because they were invited first. Conversely, the Gentiles also will be left without an excuse because of nature as it relates to judgment of the non-believer. Author Gib Martin says the following. He says, though the Gentiles did not have the Mosaic law, they did have conscience. Paul speaks of their consciences as accusing or else excusing them, Romans 2:15. In other words, when they did something wrong, they felt guilty, but they made excuses. Both of these things, feeling guilty and defending themselves, are proof that they had violated their conscience. If the Gentiles hadn't violated their conscience, they wouldn't have felt guilty. If they hadn't violated their conscience, they wouldn't have had any need for excuses. Paul is pointing out that people are condemned apart from God's law because they know that they have violated their own standards, much less God. And God put that in us. That's the great thing. God put that in us, that there is a certain level of morality, even though this moral accessibility doesn't automatically justify you. In order to be a Christian, you have to come by Jesus. So Paul challenges those who are Jews to not take God's grace for granted. He argues that being a Jew by race does not automatically justify you. Furthermore, practicing the law as interpreted by the religious leaders at that time would not justify them. He presents the following rhetorical questions. He juxtaposes what they claim to be doing versus what they are actually doing. So in other words, saying that you are keeping the law and actually breaking the law of God is not profitable, and God is not going to receive that type of worship. These people draw near to me with their mouth and honor me with their lips, but their heart is far from me, and in vain they worship me, teaching as doctrines the commandments of men, Matthew 15:8-9. So again, the Jews had things to work on, and the Gentiles had things to work on. So the Jewish attitude was, for example, one who believes they are a God to the blind. Paul's response is, yet they are also blinded. The Jews' attitude says, a light to those who are in darkness. And Paul says, yet you are in darkness. The Jews' attitude says, a teacher to the foolish. And Paul says, yet you are foolish. The Jews' attitudes were claimed to be knowledgeable and truthful. And Paul says, but yet are teaching and spreading falsehood. The Jews' attitudes claimed to not have committed adultery. But Paul says, but yet they did commit adultery in their heart. Or according to Matthew, that's what Jesus said to them. And again, their attitude is they abhor idols, but the Bible said, yet some robbed temples. The Jews' attitude is they boast in the law, but yet they dishonor God by breaking his laws. So you can see the hypocrisy in within some of the Jews, those who are claiming to be Christians. Some erroneously believe that being a Jew or being a Jew by culture, by fulfilling religious decrees, made them better than the Gentiles. And Paul refused this theology. He argues that the Gentiles and Jews without heart circumcision are in the same condition, verses 17 through 21 of chapter 2. So again, God is challenging both groups. If we want to be right with God, we can't depend on our human traditions, human philosophies, or human pedagogies. We must all come bare. We must all be transparent with God. Every culture has its own blind spot, and we have to learn what righteousness is truly about. It's about laying all the cards on the table, giving God your full heart, allowing him to redefine the categories that you had prior to accepting him. Well, our time has come up. Please continue to follow us on our website.
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14: How could we read Revelation chapter 16 and not want grace for neighbors, friends, and family? How could we not want God's grace for them, seeing what's coming and how terrifying it is?
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14: Well, we're going to be in Revelation chapter 15, God's wrath made ready, 7 golden bulls full of the wrath of God who lives forever and ever. And so these bulls, first of all, 7, that's complete. 6 days God created the heavens and the earth. On the 7th day, he rested from all his work. And he saw all that he made, and behold, it was very good. The number 7 is the number of completeness or perfection. It's completed. It's a complete work. This is the complete wrath of God. This isn't a measured wrath of God. This isn't just, oh, let's see how much we should give. It's kind of like the rattlesnake. If you get bit by a rattlesnake, they measure out their venom. They don't give it all to you. If you get bit by a baby rattlesnake, you get the whole sack of poison. The whole thing goes into you, and it's a concentrated form. So the most dangerous of snakes in California is the baby rattlesnake. And I'll never forget when my youngest son, JT, caught one. Oh, no. He was told that it wasn't a rattlesnake. And him and his friend, they put it into a bag. I'm trying to remember. It was like this clear plastic bag. We were at Calvary Auburn. And him and his buddy had this thing in there. He's like, hey, Dad, check it out. And he comes up, and it's filled with air, and he's shaking it. and this thing's just freaking out in there, and it's got its rattle, but it's not, it doesn't have rattle noise yet. And he's all, I'm like, that's a rattlesnake. No, it's not. I asked. Nope, that's a rattlesnake. You get rid of that thing. Started freaking out. That sucker would kill you. It's like, anyway, golden bulls. We saw golden bulls, didn't we? When did we see golden bulls? Back in chapter 5, remember Revelation 5 when the church, the 24 elders, which represents the church, and the four living creatures are there before the throne, and it says that they fell down, the elders fell down before the Lamb, each having a harp and golden bowls full of incense, which are the prayers of the saints. And I think this is important because we want to see a continuity. There's a connection between the prayers of the saints and the wrath of God. As you groan in your world today for righteousness, as you groan in your spirit for the sin of humanity and for all the wicked that goes on in our world today, as we get absolutely sickened by the things that go on in this planet, for especially the exploitation of children, just burns me to no end. I just can't tolerate it at all. I could be very happy to see them burn in hell, those who really get into that and do those horrible things. And yet, that's not the heart of God. He'd love to see them delivered. But those who won't, the bulls of wrath are in answer to the prayers of the saints. When you pray, your kingdom come, your will be done on earth as it is in heaven. The inevitable answer to that prayer is the seven bulls of wrath to be poured out on humanity. They're hand in glove. They go together. The golden bowl was used in temple worship. What was it for? Catching the blood. They would actually catch the blood and then take and sprinkle the blood on the altar and sprinkle the blood on the Ark of the Covenant once a year on the Day of Atonement. So the golden bowl was where the wrath of the Lamb was poured out and carried out. And so they're all tied together. The prayers of the saints, the wrath of God, it's all hand in glove. He is going to fulfill. Your prayers are going to be answered in its fullness. Now, we wish all would be saved. God says that he does not desire that any should perish, that all should come to repentance. That's his heart. But he will not deny his righteous, holy self. And he will not deny the plight of the martyred and those who have been rejected and expelled from the earth for a holiness and a desire for what is right. He will not deny that. And so this day will come. And so we go on to see that the seven angels have the golden bowls full of the wrath of God, full of the wrath of God. Angels have been ministers of the wrath of God throughout the Old Testament. And God has often used his angels in his holy work. We first see the angels, cherubim placed east of the Garden of Eden after the fall of Adam and Eve. And they were to guard the garden, to keep Adam and Eve from eating of the tree of life. And so that way was guarded by an angelic being. In Genesis 19, the destruction of Sodom and Gomorrah was carried out by angels. When the morning dawned, the angels urged Lot to hurry, saying, "Arise, take your wife and your two daughters who are here, lest you be consumed in the punishment of the city." And so they were getting Lot and his family to safety so that they, the angels, could destroy Sodom, Gomorrah, and the surrounding cities, two other cities that were destroyed that day. When Herod was being worshipped by the Phoenicians, Tyre and Sidon, in the book of Acts, they were saying, "Behold, a god and not a man," and he was wearing this glittering silvery robe that was being reflected by the sun, and he was out there receiving this glory. Yes, thank you very much. Look at what it says. Then immediately an angel of the Lord struck him because he did not give glory to God. And he was eaten by worms and died. Ooh, Well, that'd be a sight. I feel sorry for the guy that's standing next to him. Oh, that's disgusting. Somebody clean that up. God has a way of humbling. If you're not going to humble yourself, he'll humble you. And every knee will bow, and every tongue will confess that Jesus is Lord. And you don't believe me? Just wait. It's coming. And not only will the golden bowls of wrath be poured out from God, they're from God, his holy angels carrying out his purpose. We read that a couple weeks ago, that verse in Psalm 103, that his ministers are a flame of fire and they carry out his purposes. But he who lives forever and ever. This is the assurance that these things are going to happen. Like, we're talking about God here. There's nobody greater. There's nobody above him. He has no beginning and he has no end. He's always. He's just always. He's eternal. We can't even comprehend it. Look at Psalm 90, verse 2, the end here. Even from everlasting to everlasting. What a description. Because it doesn't matter where you are on the timeline of history. You're at the beginning or the end. When you say from everlasting, you're looking backwards. And when you say to everlasting, you're looking forwards. And he is from everlasting, and he's going to everlasting. And if you remember in geometry, a line that is going out in both directions, arrows on both sides, they're without end. It's just eternal. It's pew. That's the picture here. He's forever and ever. He always was and he always will be. He is not created. You are created and you cannot comprehend the concept of not created. You just can't because we're finite. You just have to believe it. Because I always try to chase the beginning when I go back and think God always was. I go running back to creation. I go running back to angels in heaven and whatever I can think of that seems old and a long time ago. And it doesn't matter how far back you go, Jesus always comes walking out of eternity to meet you. It's kind of crazy. It just hurts the brain. Like, oh, you're still here. Yep. Yep, you're not to the end yet. And if you go, you know, bazillion years ahead, you're not gonna get to a place where you can't picture God and where he isn't. He's always there. So Revelation 15, 8, last verse. Here we go. The temple. Remember, this is the temple of what? The tabernacle of the testimony. Okay? So this is the law. This is the righteousness, the holiness of God. Don't separate God from the law. God is the law. God is the law. It's his temple. Make no mistake about it. He's in it. He inhabits it. It represents him. And it's his holiness. And the temple was filled with smoke from the glory of God and from his power. It's a holy moment. This is a dedicating moment. The events that are about to take place have never, ever transpired before, and they will never, ever transpire again. This is a holy moment, and God has prepared this moment, and it's now filling it. He's filling it with smoke and with power, and I think this is profound. I think this is very profound. You see, Jesus came to fulfill the whole law, all of it. And so when we're talking about the fulfillment of the law, Christ is our center point. He's our centerpiece. Do not think, Jesus said, that I came to destroy the law or the prophets. I did not come to destroy, but to fulfill. For assuredly I say to you, till heaven and earth pass away, one jot or one tittle but will by no means pass from the law till all is fulfilled. You see what I'm saying here? I've already said it once, and I'm saying it again. The judgment of God is based on the law of God. And those who reject the grace of God through Jesus Christ will be measured by the law of God. And they will pay the price for breaking God's law. And that is what's being declared here. Whoever therefore breaks one of the least of these commandments, you see this warning? And teaches men so shall be called least in the kingdom of heaven. But whoever does and teaches them, he shall be called great in the kingdom of heaven. For I say to you that unless your righteousness exceeds the righteousness of the scribes and Pharisees, you will by no means enter the kingdom of heaven. Wow, what a warning. Then how can I get there If I can't succeed the righteousness of the scribes and Pharisees, or I should say exceed, then how can I get there? Through the grace of God in Jesus Christ, who loved me and gave himself for me and paid the perfect price for my sin. I'm so grateful for my Jesus. Those who reject Christ will be judged by the law. There it is. And that's why you have a tie-in. When the wrath of God is about to be poured out, you have a tie-in with Mount Sinai. Look at this. Exodus 19:18. Now Mount Sinai was completely in smoke because the Lord descended upon it in fire. Its smoke ascended like the smoke of a furnace, and the whole mountain quaked greatly. This is exactly the scene. The temple, the place of holy wrath, is now about to pour out the holy wrath on humanity. And it is a holy, holy moment. The next line, no one was able to enter the temple. No one. Take that in. No one, not the cherubim, not the 24 elders, not even the seven angels holding the seven bowls of wrath could turn around and go back in. That place was left with God and God alone in it. That's a powerful thought. When God pours out his wrath, he wants to be alone. You need to think about that. I think this is just a powerful communication from the Lord. How does he feel about it? Man, marinate on that while we keep reading. Exodus 40, verse 34. The cloud covered the tabernacle of meeting, and the glory of the Lord filled the tabernacle. And Moses was not able to enter the tabernacle of meeting because the cloud rested above it, and the glory of the Lord filled the tabernacle. And 2 Chronicles 5, in the days of Solomon and the dedication of the temple. Indeed, it came to pass when the trumpeters and the singers were as one to make one sound to be heard in the praising and thanking the Lord. And when they lifted up their voice with the trumpets and cymbals and instruments of music and praised the Lord, saying, "For he is good, for his mercy endures forever." That the house of the Lord was filled with a cloud, so that the priests could not continue ministering because of the cloud. For the glory of the Lord filled the house of God. So you see how this is an intentional connection? You need to know the Old Testament to appreciate this moment. This is a moment of dedication. This is a moment of sovereign judgment and holiness. And no one could stand in his presence. Not Moses, not Solomon, not the priesthood, nobody. They all were out of there. It was too glorious. God alone could be in there. And here in the same way, God alone would be there. How long? Till the seven plagues of the seven angels were completed. God wanted to be alone until the wrath was complete. Why? Why? Because like any good father, why would he want to watch that? I need to be left alone. I think he's crying. I don't picture him dry-eyed. I could be wrong, but I don't think I am. Ezekiel 33:11, say to them, "As I live, says the Lord God, I have no pleasure in the death of the wicked, but that the wicked would turn from his way and live. Turn, turn from your evil ways. For why should you die, O house of Israel?" Do you see his heart? He's not willing that any should perish, that all should come to repentance. Jesus says, "Woe to those who cause my little ones to stumble. It would be better for them if a millstone were tied around their neck and they were cast into the sea." Because he says offenses must come. They must come. But woe to those who bring him. And this is a holy moment, and he's done, and the time is up, and there's no more waiting, and it's not going to be gradual, and it's not going to be soft. It's going to be swift. It's going to be deadly. It's going to be hard. It's going to be terrifying, and the world will have no control and no ability to stop it. it's just coming on them because of their disobedience, their full rejection of the mercy of God and the love of God. The last time there was silence or a scene like this was when God poured out his wrath on his son. This was the last time it looked like this. This was the moment when God himself turned his back on his own son. Let's read it. Matthew 27:45. Now from the sixth hour, that's noon, until the ninth hour, that's 3 p.m, there was darkness over all the land. And about the ninth hour, Jesus cried out with a loud voice saying, Eli, Eli, lama sabachthani? That is, my God, why have you forsaken me? Why have you forsaken me? God's cloud, God's back was turned on his own son. And he took the wrath for us. And that's why this is readable. That's why this night is not a total night of misery. No, there is still hope. There is so much hope. For anybody and all of humanity, there is hope. For whosoever shall call upon the name of the Lord shall be saved. He took the wrath for you and I. This moment does not need to be experienced. And yet, he knows there will be those who will reject, and it will be experienced. And Jesus cried out again with a loud voice and yielded up his spirit there in verse 50 of Matthew 27. And 51 says, then behold, the veil of the temple was torn in two from top to bottom, and the earth quaked and the rocks were split. Another holy moment of wrath. And so you can see from the cherubim in the Garden of Eden with the flaming sword all the way to the dedication of the tabernacle and the dedication of the temple. The wrath of God is on display from the destruction in Sodom and Gomorrah all the way to the destruction of Herod right there in the book of Acts. You have Ananias and Sapphira. You have the signs of God's sovereign rule over humanity and his executive orders going forth. How's that for a political term? Going forth to call out those who have rejected him, and it's time for judgment, and it's time for judgment on these. But here's the beautiful picture. Here's why it's so sweet to know his word, and here's why there's such hope. Hebrews 8:2, Jesus, a minister of the sanctuary and of the true tabernacle, which the Lord erected and not man. Talking about the heavenly tabernacle, this very one was built by Christ. This very one was built by Christ. What we are seeing right now is because of the gospel. You have to understand that this wrath is not separate from the gospel. This wrath is because of the gospel. It's a two-edged sword. God extends mercy, but he possesses wrath as well. And it's your choice, and every human being has their choice. And so this temple standing in heaven was erected by Christ, a minister of the sanctuary and of the true tabernacle, which the Lord erected and not man. For every high priest is appointed to offer both gifts and sacrifices. And those are wrath, right? Sacrifices is death. And death was to be given to the innocent, that the guilty may live. Therefore, it is necessary that this one also have something to offer. What did he offer? Himself. He is the offering. For if he were on earth, he would not be a priest, since there are priests who offer the gifts according to the law. The Levites, the tribe of Levi, Aaron and his sons are the priesthood of Israel. Jesus is from the tribe of Judah. How can he be a priest? Because he's not a priest of earth. He's a priest of heaven. He is the high priest of heaven, and he is the high priest of the church. And he has called us kings and priests, and he has made us kings and priests unto his God. And this is an incredible truth. He who serves those of the priesthood, Aaron and his sons, who serve the copy and shadow of the heavenly things. As Moses was divinely instructed when he was about to make the tabernacle, For he said, see that you make all these things according to the pattern shown you on the mountain. Be precise. Be exact. Because these are replicas of a heavenly reality. And that is an amazing truth. And this ties us in. You see, when you look at God and his divine nature and his divine communication, and you see these things, it's overwhelming. It's astounding. All scripture is inspired by God. But the Ten Commandments were inscribed by God on stone. But even more than that, the New Covenant was inscribed on God himself. John 1:14, the Word became flesh and dwelt among us, and we beheld his glory, the glory of the only begotten of the Father, full of grace and truth. And what's Isaiah say? Isaiah 49:16, God says, see, I have inscribed you on the palms of my hands. Your walls are continually before me. I'm telling you, New Covenant rocks. Better than the stones of Sinai, the Ten Commandments. Better, because they're fulfilled in the New Covenant in Christ. Therefore, what's our conclusion? 2 Corinthians 5:11, you guys. Knowing, therefore, the terror of the Lord, we persuade men. Amen. How could we read chapter 16, which we're about to do next week? How can we read that and not want grace for neighbors, friends, and family? How could we not want God's grace for them, seeing what's coming and how terrifying it is?
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7: Well, hello, friends. So excited that you're here. Not because it's a day that ends in Y and we get to talk about God, we get to celebrate what He's doing, but because God is inviting you to be a part of transforming hearts, minds, and souls through water. And if you're thinking to yourself, that makes no sense, I don't know what you're talking about, how can that happen? Well, we are going to get into that over the next 20 or so minutes with our friends, with my friend Dave from GFA World, how we take water for granted here. This morning, I took a nice hot shower. I got to enjoy some wonderful water. I love my bubble water with all kinds of flavors in it. We take water for granted here. But what's amazing about what GFA World is doing in Africa and Asia through your gift at thewordsacramento.com to build one of these Jesus wells, it's not just about providing water for a village of hundreds and hundreds of people for decades to come. It is so much more than that. And Dave, we just kind of just barely started to get into it, but can you explain a little bit more about obviously the importance of water? That's foundational. We all need water to survive, but how these wells are doing so much more than just providing clean drinking water.
10: Well, certainly you painted that picture, Mike, because the water is imperative. I mean, it's a concrete and rebar to health. 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I mean, look, we're taking fresh, clean water sips today, or maybe you've got your best Frappuccino, the barista made it, and you just the way you wanted it, and it's just, perfect. Maybe you've got a tea or a soda. You wanted that cherry Coke, and you got one. Awesome. An energy drink. Sweet. The concrete and rebar, the base of the anything we're drinking, the juice, fresh, clean water. Now, if everything we drank, and this is not like a, I'm not stretching the truth or anything at all. Imagine everything in life that we did was water that the animals used for everything. So we're drinking, we're cleaning, we're bathing. We're going to get sick. And there are billions across the world that are living in that space. Longitude and latitude, my friends, and the blessing of saying, Father God, you know, starting every day with 25 gratitudes. I think I heard Dr. David Jeremiah talking about that the other day. Who else out of here? I think Alan Jackson was talking about that the other day, about 25, starting every day with 25 gratitudes. One of those should certainly

0: certainly be. Lord God, thank you for the water I have. And we fly out of Sacramento Airport day in and day out. You know, every time we fly out, you see all the water surrounding the Central Valley here around Sacramento. I mean, there's so much water right now. God, thank you for that blessing of the water. And that when we turn the faucet on, it's not filthy, muddy, contaminated, filled water. So that's a benefit. Mike, you just talked about that. We are so blessed to have it. But then this fresh, clean water unlocks the name of Christ being proclaimed to villages where they have never heard his name. Now, we're a Sacramento family. We are into propagating the gospel, right? Yes, starting with ourselves, reminding ourselves every day, Lord God, I need you. You're my savior. I couldn't do it without you. I'd be lost. I'd be on the way to certain death in this life and in eternity forever. But God, your grace and mercy saved me. Someone at some point let us know that good news of the gospel. Maybe it was Pastor Greg Laurie. Maybe you're down in Southern California, the Harvest Crusade. Maybe you heard Pastor Greg on A New Beginning, any other one of the programs here. Maybe back in the day, you heard Billy Graham or fill in the blank of a friend letting you know the good news of Jesus. Now, your gift unlocking a national missionary to be able to go to this pin dot of a map that we're talking about in Africa and Asia, to this tiny little hamlet of a town, of a village, to proclaim the name of Christ to people who have never heard his name. And that all happens and begins with fresh, clean water. When you have children and families, you have livestock, you have chickens, you have everything around you sick because of a lack of clean water. Eventually, that's going to pay its toll. And people and animals and children are going to die because of a lack of fresh, clean water. Guys, we solve that with a Jesus well being dug because the national missionaries go in there through GFA World and deep into the earth, plunge down, dig that well, a hand pump, old-fashioned hand pump. You go on the old farms around town here, one of the ranches, they've got those old-fashioned hand pumps. That's exactly what these are. They're sturdy as a rock. They'll last 30, 40 years, and thousands upon thousands upon thousands and generations are going to be healthy. By the way, Mike, you asked me what a benefit was. They're also going to hear the name of Jesus. Why are they going to hear that? Because these are Jesus wells. And at that well, the Gospel of John, in the verse, anyone who drinks of me will never thirst again. And those souls are going to ask, why? Why did you do this and no one else did? Well, you know, there's Jesus followers in America that love you from afar and gifted for a fresh, clean water well, this Jesus well, to be dug. That's your gift of $160, 10 of us doing that. This is not like it has to be rocket science. 10 of us opting in, $160 one-time gift. 5 of us opting in, a gift of $320. That's a Jesus well. An entire Jesus well would be $1,600 if I may invite someone to opt in and say, Dave, that's, you know what, for the children, for the families, I have the, you know, maybe you had a parasite at one time, parasite one, and you know how debilitating that was, yeah? I have a friend who did. I don't ever want one. I don't want any. These children have dozens and dozens and dozens. We're stopping that. You just go to the GFA World Jesus Well red ribbon at the top of the page, thewordsacramento.com. And of all the investments we're going to make today, triple digits headed our way. You're going to be drinking a ton of ice cold, fill in the blank. Awesome. You're going to invest in those things that matter. Maybe, you know, this, you're going to have pizzas in your future, Chinese, barbecue. All sounds good to me right now. My stomach's growling. Awesome. You got a Costco run you're doing, a Target run. Great. Would you add to the portfolio of those investments a fresh, clean water gift to unlock freedom as we celebrate our 250th birthday of our republic? And every program we hear reminding us that we have blessings to be thankful for and not to take them for granted, including living in this fruited plain that we're in called the Central Valley. So click that GFA World Jesus Well red ribbon at the top of the page to wheresacramento.com. And $1,600 would be a Jesus Well if I may invite someone to opt in there. Bishop Daniel is the president of GFA World. And brother, you have an answer to what I've just mentioned. Mike asking, yes, it's the fresh, clean water. Yes, it's making sure that showers or baths or dishes or washing of clothes isn't done in dung-filled, horrible water that animals are sharing. Bishop, that lack of fresh water also cares for the disenfranchised and women and children, you were telling me. And that's the truth, because women and children are looked at as second class. Talk a little bit about that, Bishop Daniel, and what we're doing with the Jesus Wells and that non-traditional evangelism of these wells being dug.
1: If they do have water, like in a well, then if you are part of a lower strata of society, kind of the culture may divide everyone into categories, and if you are on the bottom of the category, then you are not allowed to take water from the common well. You have to walk far away to go fetch water, and usually it's the women and the girls who have to go fetch water, which means these young girls cannot go to school. They don't learn how to read and write. They can be kidnapped, sold into the sex trade, or attacked by wild animals just because they have to fetch water from far away. And so, you know, the reality is most people don't have access to any kind of water. And if they have access to water, it's dirty, polluted, stinky water. And not only that, you're not talking about just parasites and bacteria, but you're talking about stagnant water where malaria is breeding. Mm. And so you got that on top of everything else. And so it impacts education, it impacts the health, it impacts the economy in the community. We remember in the passage, I think in John's Gospel chapter 4, that the woman at the well, the Samaritan woman, she came out in the hot time of the day because she was kind of rejected from society. And she had to come out when everyone else kind of had gone in the morning to fetch water, which is very normal. The fetching of water even divides people against each other in many of these communities.
0: Yeah, brothers and sisters, this is what we're stopping and solving and changing. One cultural more at a time, we are saying, Lord God, because of the fresh, clean water that's going to be given, as Bishop was just talking about there, Bishop Daniel, president of GFA World, Big Wave Dave, David James here with Mike and all of us here, Eric at the board, and we're just saying, brothers and sisters, we're, yes, giving fresh, clean water, which getting these children and these families water that's not going to be shared by the same animals that they live with or that fly in or that are migrating. No animal is sharing this. This is fresh, clean water from the Jesus Well and no longer that stinky, gross, filled water being consumed any longer. And even this, that GFA World Jesus Well red ribbon at the top of the page, thewordsacramento.com. And by the way, ladies and gentlemen, that is super quick and easy. It's very safe and secure. If you've never been to thewordsacramento.com, I highly encourage you go there. There's so many resources and tools for you right there, including being able to get the lineup of all that we've got going, the Word Sacramento, Monday through Friday, over the weekends. There's so many great tools to be had there at thewordsacramento.com. I highly encourage you, friends, go there and please click that red ribbon right there at the top of the page. You can't miss it. GFA World, Jesus Well ribbon, the red one, thewordsacramento.com, and opt in your best gift. $160 from 10 of us. $80 one-time gift from 20 of us. And I encourage you, if you've got children, grandchildren, maybe get them involved in it too. It'd be an opportunity to be able to show them Africa, to be able to show them Asia, and being able to say, you know what? We're going to, as a family, solve a problem of a lack of fresh, clean water. And you can start from the very crumb cruncher with the juice and the sippy cups and all of that, and we're giving them wholesome, delicious, non-contaminated water or a beverage made with non-contaminated water, and teach them about how we're teaching others around the world who have never heard the name of Jesus to know him this summertime and beyond. Because these wells, the Jesus wells, 20, 30 years they last. And there are 300 on average that take that water well and the water every single day, drinking from the Jesus well. And again, I mentioned to you that that Jesus well has right there at the plaque, at the well, but whoever drinks the water I give them will never thirst. Indeed, the water I give them will become in them a spring of water welling up to eternal life. And remember, what's really, of course, we would have it no other way. Every tribe, every nation, every tongue, every background, any status, equal to receive that fresh, clean water at those Jesus wells. And then all of those souls asking, why was this done? Because no one else did this. The gospel, Jesus' name being presented. Remember I mentioned, remember the person that introduced you to the gospel? That's going to take place over and over and over again with the national missionary. And by the way, the national missionary that goes in there to establish the Jesus well, if I may invite you to also say, hey, can I sponsor a national missionary that goes in there with the Jesus well? Absolutely. $540 one-time gift or $45 a month over the next year, that will underwrite and unlock a national missionary being sponsored. And national missionaries like Sisters of the Cross who go and care for those with leprosy, the poorest of the poor, those ostracized with a quote-unquote 21st century scarlet letter A across, because nobody wants to be around a leper. The Sisters of the Cross, those national missionaries going, and Bishop Daniel, talk a little bit about that. That our gift, if we so choose to choose a missionary, and we go to, again, that GFA World Jesus Well ribbon at the top of the page, those national missionaries placing those Jesus wells in these villages, you get to choose your national missionary, and we'll send you a picture, you put that up on your refrigerator, you get the whole bio, and you can, every single time you're getting into that side-by-side for your fresh, clean water, being able to pray for your national missionaries like Sisters of the Cross. And they actually care for those with leprosy. Is that right, Bishop Daniel?
1: Yeah, you know, I had the privilege of actually going to one of our leprosy colonies that we serve in, along with one of our national missionaries and his family, but then also with our Sisters of the Cross. These are our women missionaries who have special training. They work in the slums, they work in the leprosy colonies, they work in very, very difficult areas, and they have a real compassion and care for those who are the least of these. And what I saw is the love and care that these Sisters of the Cross go into these leprosy colonies with. The people there actually call them the angels. The angels are coming to minister to us. The angels are coming to help us. These precious people who have been suffering with leprosy, they see the love and care and compassion of these Sisters of the Cross who deeply, deeply love Jesus, but also deeply love these precious people. And because of their faithfulness, so many of these precious people who suffer with leprosy now have hope in the resurrection of Christ. Maybe not hope in this lifetime that things might get better in terms of their sickness or their suffering, but they have hope and joy because of Christ. But at the same time, many of these leprosy colonies have actually been closed down because so many people have experienced healing, or because of the medical treatment and care of the Sisters of the Cross, there are no more leprosy patients and there's no need to actually have the colonies continue. And so by God's grace, we're seeing people helped, we're seeing people healed, we're seeing people cleansed, and people's lives are being transformed by Christ's love spiritually and physically.
0: You know, that's our gift, friends. Bishop, thank you for that. The gift of $160 from 10 of us, that's a Jesus well. You know, we have about 8.5, 9 minutes left in the program. A national missionary being underwritten, a one-time gift of $540 or $45 a month over the next year. You get to choose your missionary. It's going to put that Jesus well in that village, and you get a bio, and we'll send you via mail all of the biographical information, pictures you can pop up on your refrigerator, and you and your family can be praying for the national missionaries, as Bishop Daniel was just talking about, caring for those with leprosy, going where those who among us would go and say, Lord God, I have faith that you're going to care for me, and we take all the precautions, but would we go into a leper colony? I don't know. Perhaps. These sisters across are. And fresh, clean water projects there for them. And Jesus' name being proclaimed. So in the moments that remain, about 8.5 minutes, looking to get our first Jesus well. $1,600 gift. We have, the hope is, you know, here is a Word Sacramento family. We have 5 Jesus wells that we'd like to place into 5 different villages, pin dots on maps in Africa and Asia. Would you be the first to provide a Jesus well, maybe a $1,600 gift, being that freeing of that entire village from the shackles of malnutrition and disease? As we celebrate our 250th birthday and the freedom that we have here. Now, if that's not you, it's not me either. $160 one-time gift. If you'd be the first of 10, that GFA World Jesus Well red ribbon at the top of the page, thewordsacramento.com, $320 from 5 of us. That's our first Jesus Well. Bishop, I want you to share the impact of our gifts. You were telling me off mic about how the impacts of our gifts, even a water buffalo got into the picture here. How did the prayer get answered for a water buffalo and our gift through the Jesus Well and the national missionaries being underwritten? Talk a little bit about that. Show me that story.
2: I'm reminded of this one missionary who was going house to house in a village like they typically do, knocking on doors, asking if they have a need or is there someone we can pray for. And the family said, we have someone who is sick in our family. And so they led our missionary through the house, and the back side of the house, there was a sick water buffalo. And the family is very poor, so they would milk the water buffalo, sell the milk. That's the money for food. Your buffalo is sick, no food. And so they said, could you please pray for our water buffalo? We heard you talking about Jesus. So our missionaries laid his hands on this water buffalo and said, God, if there's ever a time to do something, this is the time. And God healed that stinky water buffalo. And the whole family gave their hearts to Christ. The neighbors heard about it. They wanted to know about Christ. So many people in that village gave their hearts to Christ that a church was planted in that village because of a water buffalo, because of the love and compassion of this national missionary going house to house and simply praying for people and their needs.
0: Guys, I mean, miracles happening like that? That's our gift? Why would I not opt in our best gift? May we invite you to do so? $160 one-time gift. Actually, yours truly, I got so, I don't know, I guess I, through listening and hearing once again of the plight of all those, even as a GFA world rep, I said, God, I am moved, and I am going to, in your name, help provide a Jesus well. And there are 9 $160 gifts in the 5 minutes that remain, 9 $160 gifts. If you would be the first of 9, that will unlock our first Jesus well, because I join you at that $160 level. All you have to do, super quick and easy, 90 seconds is what it'll take you. Of course, if you're like me and you drop your credit card and it goes underneath the bureau, it might take you a little longer because it's, but 90 seconds, you go to GFA World, the Jesus Well red ribbon at the top of the page at GFA at thewordsacramento.com. Thewordsacramento.com, that red ribbon at the top of the page, GFA World Jesus Well ribbon, click that, and your best gift, $160 from 9 of us, that's the first Jesus Well. 5 of us opting in, $320 gift. That's our first Jesus Well. And again, the entire Jesus Well, a $1,600 gift, although you subtract that $160 from yours truly investing in there. If I may invite someone to opt in for $1,340, that will be, or $1,440, that will be our first Jesus Well. Again, thewordsacramento.com, click that GFA World Jesus Well banner. As we close out the program in the 4 minutes that remain, I just implore all of us, you know, it's going to be triple digits. We're going to be telling our children, our grandchildren, friends. We're going to check on the seasoned citizens around us, even checking our own selves to make sure we're hydrated. Make sure that we've got plenty of water in our system. For all of us that are going to be doing just that, May I invite you to opt in your best gift? Bishop Daniel, why should I care and gift for clean water that's going to introduce Christ to souls that have never heard his name? Now, I think it's obvious that you have souls plunging in eternity never hearing the name of Jesus, and that they're going to hear Christ's name and have an opportunity for eternity and that eternal address to be changed. Bishop, why should we care that this clean water is being given in the moments that remain here?
1: You know, David in the scripture said, don't let me ever take anything for granted, the sin of presumption. Mm-hmm. And the biggest thing that I think that we are having to deal with, especially in the West, is we can get so busy with life and so busy with social media and so busy with all the good Christian things that we become blind and cold to the reality of the world. What we need to do is pray, God, would you break my heart with the things that break your heart? I mean, literally, if we claim to follow Christ, this is the same Christ. It says that when he saw the crowds, he was moved with compassion. Why should we care? Because God cares. God cares about the children. God cares about those in the slums. God cares about the leprosy patients. God cares about the widows and the orphans. It's not just about giving a gift for a water project, but starting with a heart of compassion. We can take our heart and put action to it and see what God is doing. And one of the greatest opportunities that people can do is to give to some of these clean water projects. Why? Because literally hundreds and hundreds of people a day are being blessed, but also interacting with the missionaries and seeing people's lives changed.
0: Right. And those questions going to be asked, why did you do this and no one else did? And generations, 40 years, these Jesus wells, that's an $80 gift from 20 of us guys. That Jesus well, 30, 40 years, 300 people a day, hundreds of thousands of souls, not only going to get healthy, not only going to have the education to be able to have hygiene, washing their hands, cattle and livestock having fresh, clean water, education, these children having an education now, unlocking the shackles of poverty, freedom being brought there, but Jesus' name being proclaimed and eternal addresses changed forever. That's your gift of $80. So why not? 20 of us opting in there, 9 of us opting in, $160 one-time gift. We'll get our first Jesus well. Again, a $1,460 gift would be a complete Jesus well. So in the moments that remain, the GFA World Jesus Well banner. So go ahead and take that sip, that Frappuccino, Dunkin', Starbucks, whatever you're doing, the water, and click that wordsacramento.com, the GFA World Jesus Well ribbon, the top of the page. And thank you on behalf of the children.
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0: So many of us want to know that we are making an impact, not just on making people feel good, but now we can help save lives. 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
2: 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Are you ready to dive deeper into God's Word? The Sermon on the Mount is Jesus' foundational teaching on what life in the kingdom of God looks like. Found in the Gospel of Matthew, it moves beyond outward religion and speaks directly to the heart, our motives, and our dependence on God. At its core, the Sermon on the Mount reveals both the holiness of God and our need for grace, while also showing the kind of life that grows out of genuine relationship with Him. We hope it brings you fresh insight, practical wisdom, and a deeper understanding of God's truth. At Gold River Calvary Chapel, our desire is to encourage others in their relationship with Jesus. We believe that Jesus is the answer to the issues we all face every day. It's our belief that as we draw closer to Jesus, we also grow in strength, joy, and peace. And it all starts with prayer and with the study of God's Word. So thank you for joining us. Now here's today's message.
3: So we've been studying the Sermon on the Mount. We will be studying it for a while. Get used to me saying that. This morning, Jesus gives us this awesome, but a little strange metaphor. He says in Matthew 5, verses 13 through 16, Jesus says this. He's talking to you. You, he says, you are the salt of the earth. But if salt has lost its taste, how shall its saltiness be restored? It is no longer good for anything except to be thrown out and trampled under people's feet. You, he says, verse 14, you are the light of the world. A city set on a hill. Famous words, aren't they? Jesus is telling his people about our identity. He says, you are salt of the earth. You are the light of the world. That's your identity. Your identity is in Jesus. And because your identity is in Jesus, he's saying, you are the salt of the earth. Jesus wants us to not just like pass by that. He wants us to really grasp the weight of those words, because he knows that we live in a world that thrives on self-centeredness, that thrives on defining ourselves by what we have or what we do, what we achieve. But Jesus redefines who we are. He redefines us and our identity away from the world's way of defining us, not based on our accomplishments, not based on our status in society, but on our relationship with Him. The only way you can be salt and light is to have a relationship with Jesus Christ. And so now He's finished the Beatitudes. We've gone through those. And now He gives us these profound metaphors. He's speaking to a crowd like us, a crowd of ordinary people, ordinary men, ordinary women. But what he's saying is revolutionary. Nobody talks like this. Nobody talked like that then. It was as revolutionary then as it is today. He says, you are the salt of the earth. That's your identity. Forget what you think the world wants you to be. You, he says, are my people. And I say, you are the salt of the earth. Let's think about that for a moment, what it means to be salt, right? I mean, salt in Jesus' time, it was more than just a seasoning. It's also a preservative, a very important preservative. They didn't have $5,000 refrigerators in those days in every house. It was a preservative. It was used to keep food from spoiling, to slow down the decay that would otherwise take place. And in many ways, that's exactly what we are. That's exactly what we are called to do in this world right now. We, as believers, are meant to preserve. What? What are we preserving? We're preserving the good news. We're preserving the gospel. We're preserving the truth of God's word in a society that is rapidly decaying. The world around us is perishing. Not just physically, but spiritually decaying. And without the truth of God's word, everything is headed towards death, towards corruption. But we're here for a purpose. We're on mission. Every single one of us. We're through the gospel, we are called to preserve the good news. What's the good news? Who is the good news?
4: Jesus.
3: Thank you. And so through the life of Jesus within us, we can slow the moral decay and stand as living testimony in this world. Don't not do that. Don't shirk your responsibility. You've got a responsibility. You've got a responsibility to be worth your salt. You've got a responsibility to live out your identity in Christ. There's a better way. There's a different way to live. And then secondly, we know that salt also enhances flavor, right? Oh, yeah. You don't just use salt to stop food from going bad. You use it to make food taste better. Like, I mean, I can't conceive of eating McDonald's extra crispy French fries without salt. What a waste of time that would be. What's the point of French fries without salt? But we as believers, our very presence in the world should bring out and show the world a wonderful flavor, a wonderful salty flavor. And it's a flavor of a life that's being lived in Jesus Christ. We're meant to enhance the culture around us, not by conforming to it, but by transforming it through the gospel of Jesus Christ. That's our message this morning. Every time we live out our faith, every time we demonstrate, as we just sang, loving kindness and mercy and forgiveness, every time we call out God's truth to this world, to our neighbor, to our whoever is in our life that God has put there, that we are to add flavor to the world. But the world has its own way of adding flavor, doesn't it? The world adds flavor by using evil. It uses evil to give life taste and flavor. We live in a culture that is just manic for pleasure. That's a way of adding flavor to your life. I'm just going to, you know, do something that gives me pleasure. Whatever makes you feel good, even if it's just momentary. But evil flavor is always temporary. It's only good for a short time, and then it's never flavorful enough. Life without Christ is bland. Even if there is 1,000 different pleasures and distractions to kind of fool you into thinking this is a flavorful life. No, it's not. It's an insipid life. It's a bland life. It's a life that quickly becomes tasteless and ultimately lost. Christ in you is a life, on the other hand, a life with intense beauty, awesome magnificence. Oh Lord, our Lord, how majestic is your name in all the world, David cries out. That's taste. That's the magnificent name of Jesus in the world. It gives taste that lasts forever. Our lives should be an invitation. As David says in Psalm 34:8, he says, taste and see, taste and see that the Lord is good. Blessed is the man who takes refuge in him. Taste and see. Your relationship with Jesus should be tasty. You should know what it's like to taste and see the Lord Jesus. It's not just mental in your relationship. It's
5: all of the faculties that you have, the sensory faculties, the spiritual faculties, taste and see that the Lord is good. But, he says, and he warns us, if salt loses its saltiness, how can it be made salty again? Salt that's lost its flavor is useless. And this is a warning to us, isn't it? It's a warning to the church. It's if we as Christians lose our distinctiveness, grasp onto your distinctiveness in Christ. If we lose our distinctiveness, if we blend, I just want to blend into the crowd. If we compromise the truth of God's word just to fit in, if we fail to live in a way that reflects the gospel, and you think, well, you mean I have to live that way? No one cares. No. If they know you're a Christian, they're watching you. They're watching you. Kids are watching you, not just adults. And those kids grow up, and they say, I watched you when I was a kid. I'm trying to emulate that. I hope it's the good way. God has placed us here for a purpose, and we're not to lose that purpose. Salt that loses its saltiness is good for nothing except to be thrown out and trampled underfoot, it says. I don't want to be that. But here's the good news. Salt that retains its flavor has power. Has power. Salt that retains its flavor is powerful in the world. When we live out the truth of the gospel with integrity, when we stand firm on God's word, when we are unashamed of the gospel, as it says in Romans, in a world that's so hostile to it, that's a world that needs salt. That's a world that's hostile to the gospel. That's a world that wants to put barriers in front of you and me. Why are those barriers there? Because they know that the word of God has power, that it has a profound effect on people. Our lives are made to have an influence. That's why he says we're salt. Jesus wants us to make a difference in the world around us. We're not just here to survive. We're here for much more than that. We're here to have an impact. We're here to change the way the world thinks. Because right now, the world is saying, good is evil and evil is good. We're here to have an impact. We're here to preserve. We're here to enhance. And we're here to do all of that for the glory of God, brothers and sisters. It's our mission. And this is not a new thing that Jesus is saying about being salt. If you go back in your Bible, open it to the book of Leviticus, chapter 2. It's fascinating. Jesus knows every word of the Bible. You know why? Because he is the word. And now understand, as you're looking, that every page of the Bible is ultimately about Jesus. The Old Testament anticipates Jesus. It shows us our need of Jesus. I mean, if you're doing your daily reading, you know how much the world needs Jesus. There's a lot of Ahabs out there. It shows us our need. And in it, God, in the Old Testament, God gives us little glimpses, sometimes big glimpses, but often little glimpses of Christ long before he came, thousands of years before Jesus came. So many different kinds of ways of seeing Jesus in the Old Testament, and it recurs over and over and over. And one of those ways is through sacrifices, the sacrifices in the Old Testament. God taught the Jewish people as they were wandering around out in the wilderness before they even entered the promised land. They're out there, and he wants them to know that even though they're in the wilderness, by the way, even though you're in the wilderness, there is a Messiah. We now know that his name is Jesus. They're wandering in the wilderness, and they need to know that a Messiah is coming, that the Messiah is coming. And so there's these sacrifices and rituals, but they're not just for the sake of ritual and for the sake of routine. What they do is they actually point these Jewish wanderers, people like you and me, wandering and being pointed forward to Jesus through these sacrifices. And one of these sacrificial offerings that God gave them was called a meal offering or a grain offering. And he's telling them about it in Leviticus 2, 4 through 6. I'll read it. He says, when you bring a grain offering baked in the oven as an offering, it shall be unleavened loaves of fine flour mixed with oil, or unleavened wafers smeared with oil. And if your offering is a grain offering baked on a griddle, it shall be of fine flour, unleavened again, mixed with oil again. You shall break it in pieces and pour oil on it. It is a grain offering. The offering is to be made with fine flour mixed with oil, and you bake it, and then you break it, and you pour oil on it. That fine flour that's been baked is a meal, and it pictures the meal of Jesus, that we break it, and then it's offered. He has been broken and offered himself for us, and he is our glorious meal. He is, in essence, the bread of life. He is our sustenance. And we feed on him. He is our daily bread. He was broken for us. And the oil is this beautiful picture of the Holy Spirit. And we see here the Holy Spirit just typified in oil. And Jesus' life and sacrifice was anointed with oil and empowered by the Holy Spirit. Are you with me? And then verse 9 in Leviticus 2. And the priest shall take from the grain offering its memorial portion and burn this on the altar, a food offering with a pleasing aroma to the Lord. And then verse 11, listen to this. Here we go. You're wondering, why is he talking about all this? Look at this. No grain offering that you bring to the Lord shall be made with leaven, for you shall burn no leaven nor any honey as a food offering to the Lord. No grain offering that you bring to the Lord shall be made with leaven. Why not? Because most of the time in the Bible, leaven or yeast is a symbol of sin. So you can't have a grain offering that's really telling us about Jesus that has a symbol of sin in it. So no leaven. So God told Moses that you're not to have any leaven in this offering because it's a picture of sin. And Jesus, of course, had no sin. And by the way, he says, don't add any honey. Don't add any honey. Why? I mean, I can't imagine anything sweeter in nature than honey. I mean, lately I've become addicted to peanut butter and honey sandwiches. Oh, man. Ooh. Got to watch out how much of that I eat. God wanted them to know that it's not their job to try and make Jesus palatable. It's not your job or my job to sweeten the Messiah who is the coming one. Here's the point. Jesus doesn't need us to sweeten who he is or what he says. So no honey on the food offering. And now, verse 13, he says, you shall season all your grain offerings with salt. There we go. We're back to salt. With salt. You shall not let the salt of the covenant, it's really important, with your God be missing from your grain offering. With all your offerings, you shall offer salt. God has made a salt covenant with us. That's amazing to me. And that's what Jesus is talking about thousands of years later when he's giving this message that you are the salt of the earth. He's referring back. A covenant of salt. A covenant is more than a promise. It's sacred. It's a sacred thing. It's an enduring, sacred agreement. Agreement between God and his people. The salt symbolizes purity of worship. It symbolizes complete devotion to God. So God is saying that every act of worship that we have, every time we worship the Lord, every time we pray, every time we thank him and praise him, every time, that act of worship should be salty. It should be pure. It should be permanent. It should be faithful. And then look at this. Okay, you ready? Got your fingers nibble? Numbers chapter 18, verse 19. Once again, we see this. All the holy contributions that the people of Israel present to the Lord, I give to you and to your sons and daughters with you as a perpetual due. Here it is. It is a covenant of salt forever. Forever means forever. It means now, forever, before the Lord for you and your offspring with you. So God is establishing a covenant responsibilities, and he's actually speaking to the Levites and the priests as well. And now that flows to us, as Peter says in 1 Peter chapter 2, verse 9, he says that you are a chosen race, a royal priesthood, a holy nation, a people for his own possession, that you may proclaim the excellencies of him who called you out of darkness and into his marvelous light. So God establishes a covenant with these Levites and priests and to us as his royal priesthood. That's us, his people. A covenant of salt, formal, binding by God. And so this covenant of salt, physically, it brings healing to us. And socially, it brings preservation. And spiritually, salt is our life because the gospel is our salt. You understand that? We're salt of the earth because we can take the gospel and drop it on the earth, drop it on the hearts and minds of people. And God says, I don't need you to flavor the gospel with honey. It is to be salty. I need you to apply my salt, my word. So he says to these people standing there on that hillside in Galilee that day when he delivered the Sermon on the Mount, he says, you are the salt of the earth. And it goes way back to Leviticus. You are the salt of the earth, and it's your job to retain your saltiness. You are my people, he's saying, and you are salt. The people of that day understood all about salt, much more than we do. Salt had great value. That's my point. It's preservative, it's tasteful, and it has value. It has value. It's where we get the phrase, are you worth your salt? Are you worth your salt? Or that guy's not worth his salt. That guy is worth his salt. It's true for us, isn't it? We add value to the world. The world may not like the value you're adding, but it is value, it is true value. Jesus is telling us, you are salt. Go out and add value to the world. You guys ready to do that? Are you really ready to go out and add value to the world? Salt. He said at the beginning that it adds flavor. Think about that in terms of relationships. Think about relationally how we relate to people. Our interactions, our relations should be salty, should be flavorful. We just looked in our daily reading just, I don't know, a few days ago in Colossians 4, verse 6, it says, this is Paul, he says, let your speech always be gracious, seasoned with salt, so that you may know how you ought to answer each person. I just love that. It says, Paul is saying, season your words with salt. Speak the truth. That's the salt. Speak the truth, but speak it with love and grace. It's season it. He says, don't just dump it on them. He says, you know, be gentle. A few grains here and there, you know, don't back off, but just be careful how you do it. See, be gracious, he says. Always be gracious. That's our job, to be gracious. Be gracious, he says. And the other thing about salt that I really love is that it makes you thirsty. So if you're having a conversation and you're seasoning your conversation with graciousness and with salt, what you want to do is you want to make that person thirsty for that salt, thirsty for that truth, thirsty for the gospel, thirsty to know Jesus Christ. Salt. Jesus warns us not to lose our saltiness, not to conform to the world's standards. Be salty. Show the gospel in your life. Show the gospel in your life the way you treat people, the way you're living for the Lord, standing for the truth of the gospel, living in a way that reflects Jesus. Jesus says in Mark 9, listen to this, Mark 9, verse 49, for everyone will be salted with fire. Fire. Fire purifies, and so does salt. Being salted with fire is talking about going through trials. He's saying, fire purifies and the salt of the gospel preserves us in our trials. So we're a part of the ancient covenant of salt. We're a part of the covenant of salt forever before the Lord. And that's true for every born-again Christian here this morning or watching online. And just let me end this way. Our saltiness flows from Christ living in us, okay? I mean, the way to change the world, isn't to change it politically. I mean, there's nothing wrong with getting involved with politics. Anna and I did it for 30 years. But the way to change the world isn't to rewrite laws, and we did that for 30 years. The way to change the world is just to infiltrate it with godliness. Godliness and righteousness and holiness. That's salt. And affect it from the inside out. It's the only way this world will ever change. Now, the other things, they aren't wrong, but they're actually powerless. Powerless unless our lives are what they ought to be, unless our lives are salty. And ultimately, my brothers and sisters, Jesus is our salt. because he does all these things. He is all these things. He adds beautiful flavor to our lives. He preserves us for himself for eternity. He is the true salt, and we are to reflect his flavor and his value. Jesus, his life brought flavor and preservation and holiness to a decaying world. He preserved God's law, and he pointed humanity back to God. He was complete purity. And I pray that because of the salt of Christ, that we all thirst for him, that we have a thirst because he's planted his salt, his love and grace and mercy in us. And I just say, Jesus, I want some of that. I want some of that. I want to be the salt for you. I want to be the salt of your truth working in me. So be salty, everyone. Blessed be the name of Jesus. To God be the glory forever and ever. Amen. Let's all stand.
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1: 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For example, I have a Kings hat and I wear that to declare my allegiance to the Sacramento Kings basketball team. We put our own brand on things. We write our name on stuff. Why? To signify ownership, to signify responsibility for something. You have a contract and they want you to put your brand on it, sign your name to it. You're going to take responsibility for something. Someone will put their brand on us, a sponsor, for example. Why? It carries the idea of ownership, responsibility, of obligation. I can't think of an area where this whole sponsorship branding thing has been taken as far as it has in NASCAR. I mean, NASCAR has made a science out of branding, haven't they? There's not another sport, another activity that I can think of that plasters brands on things with the reckless abandon that NASCAR does, right? I mean, it's crazy. We all have a brand on us. And I'm not talking about product brands or sports team logos. I'm talking about a brand that was stamped on every one of us before we were even born. We have been created in the image of God. He put his brand on us. And that image and brand carries an implied obligation and ownership. In a similar way that a sponsor's brand on a race car, for example, implies an obligation and ownership. The sponsor brand on that car indicates who owns it, who's paying the bills for that car. The sponsorship brand on the car indicates who that car and that driver are obligated to for winning races. Now, last week, we read about the attempt by the religious leaders in Jerusalem trying to put Jesus on the defensive by asking him to tell them where he got his authority to do the things that he was doing. But Jesus turned the tables on them by asking them to tell him where they thought John the Baptist got his authority. He then told a parable which exposed their hypocrisy. They